0: itself.
1: So hard on Kim Jong Un.
0: No, exactly.
1: Oh, what a way to start the week, right? But let's get you to the market start to the week as we come online. We do have a little bit of upside here with Japanese markets up by just about a tenth of 1%. But I will point out some interesting implications for the Bank of Japan, given we just had a pretty sizable miss on that second quarter GDP number. That economic growth picture clearly taking a hit as we have the impact of the Middle East conflict continue to drag on. GDP, the annualized number, 1.1% in the second quarter, missing expectations of around 2%, also slower than the revised 1.9% in the previous quarter. So a miss on just about every front. Another third consecutive expansion had been expected there, but certainly not to that degree. Really looking at the fact that we've seen the economy suffer from the conflict in the Middle East, fuel prices, products made with petroleum, for example. We also saw some disruption to supply chain. So all of that is going to play out. The big question with yen at 159, what are the implications for the Bank of Japan?
0: Yeah, and implications for other developed economies as well, because of the US, of course, was deeply involved in that defense of the yen a couple of weeks ago. And there's a photo opportunity for anyone who's interested in New York this week. The debt clock for the United States is about to tick past $40 trillion. Now, we see yields rising here. We had that 30-year auction last week, which delivered the highest yields in 25 years. There's a 20-year auction this week, which is traditionally a tricky one, $16 billion worth of debt up for sale, an estimated yield of 5.27%, and that would be the highest since that 20-year note got reintroduced back in 2020. Take a look at crude prices as well. Well, they're not moving much because, as we were discussing earlier, the world seems to have got kind of used to this situation. The Iran-US ceasefire nominally expires today, but let's be honest, it's really been dead for quite some time, hasn't it? All right, joining us now is Homan Li, senior macro strategist at Lombard Odier. Homan, thank you so much, as always, for your time today. And I do want to start with that Japan story. We just got that second quarter GDP data. Anemic would be perhaps the best word if I was to choose one to describe it. Does this give you a bit of confidence in ongoing yen weakness on the assumption the Bank of Japan's now got an excuse to keep doing nothing? Is the carry trade alive and well?
2: Well, we would push back a bit against the idea that 1.1% quarter-on-quarter is an anemic number for an economy like Japan. That in fact, the 2.0% consensus might have been a little too aggressive, especially in the quarter when we had the full impact of energy market disruptions. The bottom line is that we have a positive growth, and it's entirely possible that given the history of revisions in the Japan's economic real GDP data, after CapEx numbers come out from the Ministry of Finance, you could actually see a bit of upgrade. And this positive growth is good enough, in our view, for the Bank of Japan to still consider some additional rate hikes. And if you look at the deflator series for the same release, in fact, it was above consensus, right? So we do have this underlying inflation. And, of course, in the context of a fairly weak yen. So we still think it's quite likely for the Bank of Japan to actually try to lean against some aggressive carry trade by raising short-term rates. And also, we don't rule out the possibility of the BOJ bringing forward their tightening plans for the remainder of the year. And the joint intervention that you mentioned, in fact, raises the stake for the policymakers to consider that kind of a yen-supporting measure in the remainder of the year.
0: All that said, you are overweight Japan. Are there any particular sectors that you're looking at, or is it just all about the AI story right now?
2: Well, AI is certainly a key theme for the Japanese equity market, but also industrials and materials. Basically, you have the cyclical sector in the Japanese equity market, you know, firing on all cylinders, and that's actually quite normal to expect this kind of outcome in a global cyclical boom, given the market's usual sensitivity and a high operating leverage. So even if there is a bit of setback on rates front and the dollar-yen front, and certainly for the latter, we don't expect a major appreciation from here, even if the BOJ raises rates a bit. Given the undemanding valuation and fairly good setup for the earnings outlook, we think the broad market will perform pretty well. But if you really have to delve dive into the sectors, financials, some industrials, and materials, I think these sectors are quite nicely positioned for the remainder of the year, and of course, the AI theme.
1: Staying with the AI theme, I know that you're constructive when it comes to South Korea, when it comes to China.

0: And finally, for South Korea, memory still remains the bottleneck. Jevons paradox still valid for the dynamic between price and volume. So after, with this coming down of volatility related to the leverage positions among retail investors, we think it's actually worth having that exposure as one of the preferred exposures within the emerging market equity allocation.
1: Markets at this point are pretty happy to kind of shrug off the risks, right? Namely, the macro weakness that we're still expecting out of China. We've got the domestic activity numbers coming through this week, as well as obviously the lack of resolution in the Middle East and what happens with oil prices. Are these sizable risks to the downside?
0: These are risk factors that we need to live with, and of course we have to be vigilant about them, but it really comes down to the conviction about the how these risks will actually affect the markets for the remainder of the year. And if you think about the Middle East conflict, the rhythm of, you know, a sporadic flare-offs followed by a period of calm, you know, that's basically been the situation for the region, and we still think there is a very strong political incentive for both sides to basically maintain that framework despite very harsh rhetoric. And for the China data, we're going to get the July data, and it's entirely possible that it's a bit of disappointment. But if you think about the fiscal policy and the underutilized resources that has to be implemented more aggressively for the remainder of the year, we still think the likely outcome for Chinese economy for the remainder of the year is that of a rebound. And so that really leaves, especially for the emerging markets and the broader risk asset class, the key factor actually could be the Fed policy. But for that, again, there is a debate. We're siding with the extended pause view here. And if we are right in that prognosis, then the risk assets could actually continue to grind up for the remainder of the year. And that's the reason why we maintain our pro-risk tilt in our portfolios.
1: Herman Lee, always great to have you with us, senior macro strategist at Lombard Odier. Let's take a look at some of the stocks that we are watching at the moment, particularly when it comes to the earnings-related names here in Australia. NAB, the third quarter profit climbing. Business credit growth remains robust across the business units that we're watching at the moment. We are seeing downside, though. CEO Andrew Irvine says the slowing housing market is threatening to eat into profitability. We're also watching A2 Milk's full-year net profit tumbling 44%, flagging a sluggish second half as it struggles to win back Chinese infant formula customers due to supply chain issues. BlueScope Steel is the other one that's a major today, raising its underlying EBIT guidance for the first half year to 960 million Aussie dollars, forecasting a special dividend of 70 cents per share in the second half.
2: We've got plenty more earnings coverage out of Australia this week. BlueScope Steel CEO Tanya Archibald is going to join the China Show later to discuss the company's latest results. And tomorrow on Insights, we'll speak with BHP CEO Brandon Craig about the outlook for the mining giant. More ahead on the Asia Trade. 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

0: my old mentor, Roger Staubach, who told me when I transitioned, football will never leave you, but you need to leave it.
1: Wow.
0: Everyone has a dream, and a lot of dreams are, you know, my dream is to play football and play professional football, and you get the dream comes true, but it is going to end. And the day it ends, the day before it ends, you're one of the best in the world. Great. The next day you wake up, that's gone. What are you great at? And the truth is nothing, right? I'm not great at anything else.
2: I talk about it all the time, Steve, is this whole idea of it's not from penthouse to penthouse. And what I mean by that is you played for...

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1: A lot of speculation. What could happen with Tesla?
0: Hear it first on Bloomberg. Next week, Bloomberg is live at the Jackson Hole Economic Symposium. Tom Keene and Lisa Abramowitz, along with Michael McKee, will bring you news and interviews with Fed leaders, policymakers, and economists shaping global monetary policy. Tune in for continuing coverage and a special episode of Surveillance, August 28th at 9 a.m., including full coverage of Kevin Warsh's first speech to the conference. The Jackson Hole Economic Symposium on Bloomberg. Context changes everything.
3: We're keeping an eye on risk assets after Lebanon had its deadliest day of Israeli attacks in months, the escalation heaping pressure on stalled U.S.-Iran negotiations while Washington prepares fresh sanctions against Tehran. For more, let's get to Bloomberg's John Herskovitz. So, John, the U.S. says it plans to roll out an economic isolation plan for Iran this week. What details do we know?
4: Yeah, so far the U.S. hasn't given any details of what would be in the plan. Now, this comes as Iran is already facing a naval blockade. It has about 2,000 or more sanctions on it. So the economic pressure is there. The key for this plan is whether it actually goes after the people who help finance Iran's trade and buy its oil. And the biggest purchaser of Iran's oil is China. If the U.S. tries to target Chinese banks that help finance Iran, the U.S. risks trade conflict, economic conflict, and political conflict with Beijing. And this could also increase oil prices and make the global economy more difficult. So we have to see whether the plan is going to actually target those who do the trade, or if it's just going to be something for show, something that lists hundreds of shell companies and tankers, a really impressive list with a lot of names that doesn't really affect those who do trade. So we haven't seen it. It's supposed to come this week, and the key is how much it affects China or how much it just affects a long list of shell companies and tankers.
5: John, in the meantime, we're seeing the proxy fighting resume again with Israel's strikes on Lebanon. How does this play into the further complicating the situation?
4: Sure. We've seen the deadliest fighting in Lebanon in months. I think 11 people were killed, including a senior Hezbollah commander. This is periphery to the overall deal with between the U.S. and Iran. This is something that's key for Iran, seeing a ceasefire here as part of the overall ceasefire. So if these tensions flare up, it makes it more difficult for a broader deal to go forward. Trump's son-in-law, Jared Kushner, has held talks. I believe he's going to hold talks in Israel this week, but this is mostly focused on Gaza and Hamas. So I'm sure Hezbollah is going to come up and Lebanon will come up, but it's another point of friction for the overall situation. So it's flared up and it's making things more difficult.
3: John, President Trump also scolded South Korea for not helping the U.S. denuclearize Iran. He also called for curtailing military drills with South Korea. What would the impact of this move be?
4: Yeah, it really affects the U.S.'s ability to provide security in the region. The U.S. and South Korea have been having military drills for decades, 70 years since the end of the Korean War. These drills help prepare the U.S. in the event of an attack from North Korea. And Trump has often gone after the cost during his first administration. He curtailed these drills to help his nuclear talks with North Korea. Didn't help with the nuclear talks, but the drills cost, I think the estimates at the time were between $10 and $20 million. But the thing is, these are essential for getting the U.S. and South Korea on the same page in the event of a North Korean attack. North Korea has hundreds, or maybe thousands of missiles, artillery shells that it can pour into South Korea. U.S. Troops usually deploy to South Korea on 1-year rotation. operations. So having these drills is essential for U.S. military preparedness and knowledge up and down the chain of command and in the event of any contingency with North Korea. So really important for the region, and these have been a cornerstone of the security arrangement with South Korea for decades.
3: Brad Bloomberg's John Herskovitz there. Well, Middle Eastern oil producers continue to press ahead with shuttling large volumes of crude out of the Persian Gulf, helping keep a lid on prices even as the Iran war drags on. For more, Bloomberg's Dan Murtagh joins us. So, Dan, how is this working? How is oil making it through this, well, dual blockade?
6: What's happening is oil tankers are staying darker for longer. And by that I mean they have these AIS sponsors on their ships that kind of track through, you know, geocoding where exactly they are. That helps in normal times for navigation. It's important for insurance. But in these times, they're turning those transponders off, and they're just disappearing off of the satellite maps. Then they'll show up 10 days later. You know, we don't know if they've gone back and forth across Hormuz, you know, four times since then, shuttling little bits of oil out to ships that are waiting on the outside. And so there's this big gap in knowledge for traders and buyers and sellers on exactly how much is making it through. People have been estimating about 4 million barrels a day, you know, only a fifth of what had been going through before the war. Last week, the U.S. Energy Secretary Chris Wright said it was 9 million barrels a day had been going through that week. And so we're trying to recalibrate and trying to figure out what is going on in this dark space where there's no data, and these ships are shuttling oil across.
5: Dan, there's so much to unpick here, because I'm also quite curious as to what's going on with what China is doing, right? I was looking at the data that they've been really drastically cutting their oil imports over the past few months, so there's demand destruction there. Do we know what's happening with that, and also how much they might be buying from Iran?
6: Yeah, you know, China's still a buyer of Iranian oil. The big state-owned companies stay away from it because they don't want the secondary sanctions. But you know, the teapot refineries in Shandong have always been Iran's sort of buyer of last resort. They'll buy Iranian crude whenever prices are low enough. You know, right now what's happening in China is a couple of different things. One is they've drastically changed their stockpiling. They used to be buying 1 to 2 million barrels a day above what they needed just to put in stockpiles. They've stopped doing that with these higher prices, and it looks like they're also pulling out from at least commercial stockpiles, and so eating into some of the commercial tanks, if not yet the strategic tanks that they've built up over the past decades. And so that's allowed them to reduce buying. And then there's also just demand destruction on the ground here. We've seen an uptick in purchases of electric trucks. EVs have been huge for the last couple of years. There's, you know, when oil and gasoline prices and diesel prices get higher, Chinese consumers have the ability for a bit more demand flexibility than a lot of countries that are just basically stuck with gasoline. And so we've seen, you know, petrochemical firms have stopped buying. We've seen a little bit of demand destruction on the road. And so they've really dramatically reduced by millions of barrels a day how much they're importing.
5: Bloomberg's Dan Murtagh there with the latest. Let's take a look at another story that we're following when it comes to the geopolitical space. And a top U.S. military commander has acknowledged that mental health is a valid concern aboard the USS Abraham Lincoln after an Iran war deployment of more than 200 days. Admiral Brad Cooper visited the Lincoln following reports about food shortages, contaminated water and moldy conditions on board. Former Joint Chiefs of Staff Chairman Mike Mullen says the problems have been aggravated by port call challenges.
7: Those deployments are very, very difficult. Historically, we've been able to typically go to a port, take a break, do maintenance, and then come back online. Even back in Vietnam timeframe, we did that. The problem right now is in the AOR, the places we would do that, Bahrain or in the United Arab Emirates, those are targeted right now.
5: More ahead here on the Asia Trade. 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
1: 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Good morning. 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
15: 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I'm Tyler Kendall in Geneva, Switzerland, and this is Bloomberg.
16: Australia's richest person, Gina Rinehart, has revealed an almost $1.4 billion stake in SpaceX, making the rocket maker her largest investment. Bloomberg's global business reporter Angus Whitley joins us now with more. So tell us more, because along with Gina, of course, a lot of retail investors in Australia have exposure to SpaceX. It's not been the investment that they probably had been hoping for at debut.
17: That's right. It was a hotly contested IPO, wasn't it? Huge demand for those shares. And we knew that Gina Rinehart had been allocated some of those shares. We didn't know quite how much. So that was what came out over the weekend in a regulatory filing. She had 8 million SpaceX shares, currently worth just over $1 billion US dollars. And you're right, the first few days of that listing, they soared, didn't they? Then they've gone below the offer price. They're round about the offer price or just over at the moment. So I think the significance of that stake was that it's now her single biggest position, or at least Hancock Prospecting's single biggest position, which is her investment vehicle, and outside of her iron ore assets, of course. And previously, that was MP Materials, which is the U.S. rare earth producer. So it highlights her commitment to that company. And also, we knew that she was a fan of Elon Musk. She'd previously made that no secret, but she doubled down on that at the weekend, her company releasing a statement describing Musk as an exceptional and brilliant person who can use science for the betterment of mankind. So not holding back in that regard. I think the other couple of things that were interesting from this filing was that Rinehart doubled her exposure in sort of small stakes, but necessarily still significant. So she doubled her holding in Trump's technology company, Trump Media and Technology Group. And I would group that exposure in a sort of handful of small stakes that are run by famous billionaires. So equally, Fox Corp, she bought more shares in Fox Corp. She also stakes in Tesla, Meta, and Amazon, you know, all significant companies that are run by billionaires.
18: Yeah, so a lot of interesting reading in that disclosure. Does it tell us anything about her investing preferences and perhaps even Gina Rinehart's political leanings?
17: Well, you could argue, I suppose, that you can make your own conclusions about what it means to buy more shares in Trump's technology group, and Elon Musk's political allegiances are well documented as well. I think one thing that's clear is beyond all the fanfare of buying a stake in Elon Musk's SpaceX and making that your single biggest exposure is also she's evidently quite a measured investor as well. For instance, her company bought more shares in ETFs, and her second biggest holding is a NASDAQ 100 sort of tracking ETF, and that's worth almost $1 billion US, and there's a couple of other big ETFs that track the S&P 500. So it's quite a measured portfolio, but broadly speaking, this is still $5 or $6 billion US.
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1: 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Making money isn't about drowning in emotions. It's about understanding what's actually happening. Markets are the best way to glean signal from noise, and that is what we try to do every morning. This is Bloomberg Surveillance.
2: Bringing you the most important news and financial information whenever and wherever it happens. I'm Michael McKee on the Mexican border, and this is Bloomberg.
3: Got some breaking news out of Singapore. It is non-oil domestic exports and a pretty chunky increase here, a rising 24.2% on. Yeah, that was a little bit slower than the expected 26.5%. When we break it out, though, electronics exports, a big spike, as you might expect, up 112% on year. And that was an acceleration of the more than doubling that we saw back in June. Top markets for those exports, the U.S., China, South Korea, and Taiwan. Non-oil related re-exports, meanwhile, also saw a very big jump, and it was computer peripherals and parts of PCs that saw the biggest increase there, 262.4%. So another big spike in Singaporean non-domestic oil exports. Heidi.
4: We're also watching what's going on in Japan, because that second quarter GDP number was a bit of a surprise, certainly unexpected. We saw capital spending shrinking. That was a big part of the story, as we saw the 3 months through to June coming through with a disappointing growth number. The uncertainties in the Middle East, some of the disruptions on the supply chain front, the cost of petroleum and oil-related products as well. 1.1% was that annualized basis for real GDP growth. Expectations were around 2%. And to that point, CapEx deepening to 1.2% as a decline. Private consumption also flat, so that missed the estimate for a more modest increase. So whether or not this kind of weighs into what the Bank of Japan does, or when it finally does it, is the big question. 159 is where we're trading when it comes to dollar yen at the moment, and a bit of upside for equities in Japan at this point. For more, let's bring our Japan economy and government editor, Paul Jackson. So, Paul, I mean, it's still growth. It's still 1.1% growth, right? So does this move the needle when it comes to what the Bank of Japan would be thinking?
5: Well, does it mean that they're going to delay their rate hike? I don't think so. I don't think it's a weak enough result for that. But it is a little concerning. I think this 1.1% figure kind of overstates the amount of growth. It's kind of helped by a slightly distorted trade figure that is mainly a factor of lower imports through the Middle East tensions. And that's one of the main factors lifting the growth this time around. If you look at the other figures that are key to the kind of domestic growth story, then the figures are a lot less flattering, a little concerning. We've got flat consumption. That's the private consumption. That's the weakest figure in a couple of years. And it kind of speaks to the people still struggling with inflation, having difficulty dealing with these price increases. This is one of the key things that Prime Minister Takaichi needs to remedy to get her approval ratings back on track after she's been seen spending too much time on pet policies. We do have this sales tax cut coming up, but that's not going to take impact until next April, so there's kind of quite a gap there. Also, we're seeing firms actually cutting back on spending. They were supposed to increase after cutting back in the previous quarter, so that's another cause for concern. Those capital spending figures from firms do tend to get revised quite a bit, so maybe we shouldn't place too much emphasis on that, but I think certainly that private consumption figure is alarming for policymakers going forward.
3: We haven't seen a great deal of reaction in the yen. In fact, it's got a little bit stronger. So what's the direction of travel for the currency now? If the Bank of Japan continues to delay its tightening, are we potentially going to see some more intervention to keep a lid on the currency?
5: Well, you know, I think they will have to go ahead with this early term rate hike. I mean, you've had joint intervention with the US. That's really ramped up expectations both here and stateside that there's going to be some kind of rate hike. We've got 80% in markets. If you look at overnight swaps, pricing in of a rate hike in September. I think it's going to be very difficult to kind of turn back the optics and wait till December. At this point, and like you said, right from the top, it's still growth, still over 1%, so it's not going to turn the needle on that.
4: Bloomberg Japan economy and government editor Paul Jackson joining us now is Chen Wang, who's a chief APAC economist at Vanguard. Chen, really great to have you with us. So what do you think? Are these numbers weak enough to kind of cast doubt over at least the timing for the Bank of Japan?
0: Heidi, thanks for having me, and Paul. I think when we look at the economic growth number, I think there are two things I want to highlight. One, at 1.1%, this is actually above potential growth, right, for Japan. So, you know, I think recently we saw BOJ revise the output gap data and was showing that the Japanese economy, the output gap, it has remained positive ever since 2022. So this actually continued to, you know, make the output gap larger, and that will continue to exert inflation pressure. And second, I want to highlight in the, you know, GDP report is that GDP deflator, right, actually increased further compared to the first quarter, and now 2.6%. So I think that actually shows you inflation pressure is really building up in the economy. Frankly speaking, I think for BOJ at this moment, the rate hike is not just an inflation consideration. It's actually more than that. It's a policy credibility, right? You have an economy grow, you know, above potential, output gap positive, inflation above target, and risk on the upside. And plus, the government is actually going to announce more fiscal, you know, support to the economy. I think the question is for BOJ, instead of creating more inflation, now the question is, can they actually manage the consequence?
4: Yeah, a couple of things to pick out of those numbers that I thought was interesting. Consumer spending, private consumption was quite weak, and capital spending and investment was quite weak as well. What does this tell you about sentiment, and I guess how much that impacts the desire to obviously get the virtuous cycle going?
0: Yeah, I think, you know, from a consumer side, I think, you know, Japanese consumer has been, you know, always cautious, you know, especially given this higher food prices, energy prices. Actually, real wage growth only turned positive, right, you know, this year. So I think it's some of the caution in there, I think, is understandable. But further down the road, I think, you know, when real wage growth start to, you know, continue to remain in the positive side, I think consumers should feel more confident, you know, especially also with this kind of wealth effect, given the equity market performance. On the, you know, corporate side, I think if we look at the Tankong survey, right, the outlook is definitely positive, right? BOJ Tankong survey was showing that CapEx plan is rising at a double-digit pace. When facing this kind of a structural labor shortage, corporate have to, you know, make more investment, labor-saving investment. So I think, you know, it's just a matter of time. When we look forward, I think corporate investment should be able to pick up, you know, further down the road. And plus, there's fiscal stimulus, right? You know, consumption tax cut, that is going to help consumption. And then strategic investment, as promised by the government, they are also going to, you know, support domestic demand as well. So I'm not pessimistic. I think, you know, Japanese economy should continue to grow and, you know, well supported by domestic demand.
3: Chan, we've also got some data coming out of China today, of course, industrial production, retail numbers as well. In terms of the retail sales, I mean, there's a lot of AI spending, a lot of investment happening in China at the moment, but it doesn't seem to be really passing through in terms of inflation, better wages, increased demand. What's going to break the Chinese consumer out of their pessimistic attitude?
0: Yeah, I think, Paul, when you look at the, you know, the Chinese economy, obviously the AI, you know, advanced manufacturing, including a lot of the green transition, right, related production, they are the bright spot of the economy. But they are just, number one, they are too small, right, you know, to lift up the whole economy, right, when you think about the size of the housing sector, right, and others. And the second is also that those kind of advanced manufacturing is very capital intensive, where they don't create a lot of jobs, right, you know, to lift up the consumption. So, you know, when you look at the consumers, I think there's still a lot of precocious saving incentive, right, you know, social welfare network need to be continue to be improved. They also, consumers also need to be more confident about the job outlook and also income growth. And also, you know, housing market need to stabilize for people to feel that, you know, there's no longer negative wealth effect. So I think there's a lot, you know, to be done before consumers feel confident to start to spend more.
3: Yeah, it's not just the consumer as well. We've got very weak credit demand out of China also. We do have a chart on the Bloomberg Terminal that illustrates this. How long do you see this state of affairs enduring?
0: Yeah, I think when you look at the credit demand, you know, it's pretty weak, right? You know, the weak TSF, total social financing, was actually pretty, you know, holding up well, largely because of the government bond issuance, right? So, but on the other hand, when you look at the private side, you know, new loan creation for both household and also corporate actually contracted, right? So I think that's basically telling you how weak the private sector confidence and demand is at this moment. I think for the, you know, Chinese economy growth outlook in the second half, there are two things. You know, one, can the government actually accelerate the deployment of the fiscal support, right? They have a lot of fiscal space, but then the question is, can they actually accelerate the implementation? And the second one is also whether exports can hold up, because this is really the primary growth driver, but trade tension is likely to accelerate, not just with the U.S., but with a lot of other economy as well. So if China economy only rely on exports, that growth model is unsustainable.
4: I wanted to ask about the impact of obviously what is, you know, the expansive AI space in China at the moment. Do we continue to see that K-shaped recovery, or do you anticipate a point where that side of inflation as well as the trickle-down impact of the AI space starts to have an impact on the broader economy? By extension, do you also see that inflation factor in across the rest of the region? Because I know, for example, with the UK CPI numbers, we're expecting to see that chip inflation impact come through.
0: Mm-hmm. Yeah, I think when we look at the AI investment, you know, I look at both Chinese economy and, you know, American, right, how much they spend on AI. You know, the spending from China on AI is actually much less compared to, you know, what we saw in the U.S., right? I think part of that is a lot of the existing infrastructure, right? China has a lot of power network, infrastructure, digital system, you know, there. So they don't need to spend so much on it. On the other hand, China's you know, AI model is also much more efficient, right, compared to the U.S. So I think the absolute amount of AI investment, both by private sector and public sector, you know, coming together is actually not, you know, as large as what we saw in the U.S. And the second one is, you know, how do we think that's, you know, generating inflation pressure or deflation pressure? I think in the near term, you could see some inflation pressure, right? You know, there's more demand for AI-related products. That actually is going to spill over to some consumer goods, you know, like, you know, higher demand for chips. And then, you know, iPhone, for example, right, you know, cell phone price could go up. But on the other hand, I think if we look into the more medium to long term, China has a remarkable capability to produce everything, you know, almost everything cheaper with, you know, quality good enough for mass production and adoption. So from a longer perspective, I think China is still, you know, going to, you know, export disinflationary or, you know, deflation actually to the rest of the world.
3: All right. Qian Wang, Chief APAC Economist at Vanguard. Thanks so much for your time today. We have more ahead on the Asia Trade. 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

0: World's most powerful investors don't ring a bell. 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

0: Well, rescue teams in Indonesia are clearing landslides and reopening blocked roads as the death toll from a powerful earthquake in the east of the country climbs to 53. You're taking a look at live pictures at the moment showing just the extent of the destruction at the Manggarai Regency in East Nusa Tenggara province. Our Chief Asia correspondent Rosalind Matheson joins us now with more. So, Ros, what do we know in terms of the extent of the damage and how rescue and recovery efforts might be underway at the moment?
1: Well, as you were saying, this was an earthquake 7.7 magnitude which struck off the island of Flores on Saturday. We did have aftershocks recorded on Sunday. There was a tsunami warning that was later lifted, but as that footage has shown, you've also had damage to property. You've had landslides that have cut off roads. We know that at least 50 people have lost their lives, and local officials are saying that the recovery efforts here are going to take at least 2 to 3 weeks. It's in a very remote part of Indonesia in the Far East. The government federally is going to send in aid. They're sending in that via military aircraft. They're also sending in military personnel to help. But Jakarta, the capital of Indonesia, is 1,000 miles from where this earthquake hit, which gives you a sense of just how big this country is. And very disaster prone. Of course, Indonesia sits on the Ring of Fire, which is this series of the borders of tectonic plates. And that makes it very prone to things like earthquakes, to volcanic eruptions, which we do see happen from time to time in Indonesia as well. Also very prone to things like flooding and forest fires. So again, another challenge for the government here in terms of disaster relief and long-term resilience for Indonesia in the face of these challenges. But this particular disaster, there's weeks of effort here that's going to have to come in terms of rebuilding and recovery.
2: And Ros, in terms of long-term resilience and rebuild and recovery, as you say, Indonesia, no stranger to severe earthquakes, but so much of these death tolls are caused by collapsed buildings that simply can't withstand the intensity of the shaking. What's the path ahead?
1: Well, that's a big question for Indonesia. We saw, in fact, quite severe flooding late last year in Sumatra, for example, that caused landslides, a lot of damage. And again, not just to land, but also to structures. And Indonesia is quite quick to get disaster relief in these cases, often using the military, often using the police as well to facilitate moving stuff by aircraft, helicopter and plane as well. But the question is, what do you do to go beyond that in terms of long-term resilience? There are questions still about the Sumatra floods and whether deforestation, for example, contributed to that, whether land management contributed to that, the use of land and land permits that were granted in that area. So there are fundamental questions around land management as well as structural management, resilience of buildings. And those are questions, you know, for the Indonesian government in all of this, because again, we see quite quick responses in the minute, but in an area that's very prone to disasters, that, you know, some questions that will probably come again about what are the long-term plans here for resiliency.
2: All right, Bloomberg Chief Asia correspondent Rosalind Matheson there. We have more ahead on the Asia Trade. This is Bloomberg.

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0: We are looking ahead to another busy week when it comes to Chinese tech earnings this time. Investors will be looking for updates on AI spending, of course, profitability from Alibaba, Baidu and Kuaishou after rising investment costs weighed on Tencent shares last week. Analysts are expecting Alibaba to post its fastest revenue growth in 2 years. That'll be helped along by stronger cloud and AI demand. Baidu's earnings are expected to fall, though, to a six-year low as AI competition pressures its advertising business. Xiaomi is another one we haven't mentioned yet, but that is one to watch. Analysts are expecting earnings growth to slow as investors scrutinize profitability in its EV business as well as the smartphone margins. Well, as earnings keep coming through thick and fast here in Asia, we'll also be speaking a little bit later this week to the HKX CEO, Bonnie Chan. The AIA CFO, Garth Jones, will be along with us as well as Andrew Fung, who's a Henderson Land CFO.
1: Chinese and Taiwanese markets will be pricing further progress on the tech front when trading begins later. Anthony Stevens is back with us for a preview. So, Anthony, Alibaba, Zhipu, both making waves with their new models. Can you tell us a bit more about China's progress on LLMs?
2: Well, it's interesting to see Alibaba, you know, top the list in terms of building the framework for open weight models. So it's the most downloaded open weight model now, pulling ahead of the American competition quite significantly. And that kind of headline did raise the ADRs overnight. ADRs are trading at a pretty healthy premium coming into today's session. And that just highlights the progress that China has made on the open weight way of doing AI. These models are getting more adopted in the U.S., even as they are obviously very popular in China. So that's something to watch. On Z.AI's front, they positioned their latest model update as making progress on cybersecurity, which is obviously becoming a much bigger part of the decision-making calculus going forward. How safe are these models to release into the world? And it's very interesting to see a Chinese player address that. Of course, you must remember that the Chinese open weight model was actually used to rein in some of the open AI kind of models that went a little bit haywire and resulted in a cyber attack. So this space is very rapidly evolving, and it'll be interesting to see how China's LLMs progress. Now, in putting this in the macro context, right, you saw China's new loans slow sharply again. So the credit demand for China for anything outside AI is quite constrained, and that's why you're seeing this huge demand for anything AI with related to new listings or new debt or even post-earnings is such a big focus, because that's literally the only thing in China that is posting strong growth and is attracting capital.
0: Taiwan posted GDP numbers. Taiwan dollar's rallying finally ahead of export data this week as well. So the growth surge in Taiwan, how are we expecting that to play out in stocks?
2: Yeah, it's the other shoe on the foot, right? Away from the LLMs, it's Taiwan is producing literally everything that goes into the AI supply chain, and that's starting to show through in FX strength. Now, FX has been weak on the way up because foreigners were selling Taiwan because they had too much TSMC and too much MediaTek, and that foreign selling in equities has abated somewhat. So foreigners have been large buyers last week, and that helped to push the Taiwan dollar stronger. And Taiwan dollar is on the 50-day moving average now. Risk reversals and forward points are indicating further strength. And Taiwan's export numbers come out later in the week, which are looking to be a 50% plus growth number, which is just incredible, right? And over the weekend and into the weekend, they guided their GDP higher to a double-figure GDP growth, which is an incredible number for a developed economy. So in terms of a macroeconomic picture, Taiwan is in a very healthy place. They're thinking about increasing their minimum wage, which is nice to see on the broadening out of the economy. And then in the micro, underneath TSMC, Taiwan is giving birth to some real superstars. You're seeing multiple names in the TWSC below the TSMC weighting, which are up 300, 400, 500% year to date. So people are really busy chasing alpha in Taiwan, and we're probably going to see more of that today as the Japanese players in these spaces are quite strong today, while TSMC has pretty muted.
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0: technology in multiple directions, software, hardware, chemistry, physics.
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6: 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I'm Haslinda Amin in Mumbai. 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
7: 9 a.m. in Shanghai, Shenzhen, and here in Hong Kong, you're watching The China Show. I'm Yvonne Meng with David Inglis.
8: Good morning. We're counting down to the open of markets in Greater China. Let's get to your top stories today. Asian stocks starting off the week lower after weak economic data out of the U.S. The dollar is also trading lower as traders pare back bets for a Fed interest rate hike.
7: We'll be watching shares of Alibaba after reported 3 billion downloads for its family of AI models, topping its domestic and Silicon Valley rivals.
8: Now, new loans in China dropping by a record amount, reflecting weak household and business sentiment. Activity numbers for July are also expected to show slower factory output growth and also a steeper decline in fixed asset investment.
7: Plus, some big interviews coming up. We'll talk to the CFO of Chinese robotics startup LimX ahead of the World Robot Conference in Beijing. And later, the CEO of BlueScope Steel joins us after full-year earnings miss estimates.

0: Normally, this would be a big sort of data day. You know, we would count down to, of course, what happens at home prices, and then top of the hour, we have the data dump. And like, but no, we got to wait another 6 hours for this activity data to come through here today. So things are a bit delayed on that front here. But all the while, it's pretty quiet overall, too.
1: It's quiet anyway.
0: Yeah.
1: I think one simply has to look at the benchmark. It doesn't help that you have major markets across the region, like Korea, that are shut today. Indonesia's also shut, so you're not getting a lot of volume coming through as well. But yes, they did reschedule the release of the numbers for after the markets closed, including, I believe, also the home prices, which should be out at the time the markets open. That's also being pushed back to 3 p.m. today.
0: Yeah, and when you have what was one of the record sort of weakest print we saw in July when it comes to the credit data, that certainly does go to show what we could see in this a few hours. But then again, you know, we have all these news about AI, right? I mean, this is where this new economy side of things maybe is not reflected in the data. That's according to Bloomberg Economics here when it comes to this credit data, that it really just goes to show, you know, it's about new tech, innovation, that maybe that's why you are seeing the non-AI side of things look pretty weak.
1: Yeah, I mean, it's really the we will talk about those two legs of the K-shaped recovery, right? You glance at the news, it's really about this K-shaped economy and recovery that we're seeing there. So equity markets are looking like this, and I think when you look at bond markets specifically, you have three big things this week. You have Fed minutes coming out midweek. You have, of course, a long end bond auction in the Treasury markets later on in the week. And you have this resurgent bond market in China, which is now pushing to new highs. And as far as the 10-year yield there is concerned, really going the opposite way of where you are pretty much on elsewhere in the world. Now, speaking of that, a lot of earnings as well to get through as we look at the open today. Of course, earnings reaction from Friday, the likes of Zijin, for example. Geely's coming out with earnings today. Just keep that in mind. And as far as equity markets in China go, we are, of course, on a four-day streak of weakness as far as MSCI China goes. So we're looking at things like key levels, for example, support level. I think the 100-day moving average on Hang Seng Index is in focus today. You're looking at 1.68% handle now on the 10-year yield, right? So we haven't been at these levels for about 12 months or so. So we'll talk more about this and, of course, what's been happening or not happening in the currency markets, where you have an extremely, extremely tight range on dollar China recently.
0: Yeah, so watching very closely, right? Especially when you take a look at what's on the agenda, right? We have, of course, Fed minutes. Week ahead, we have BABA. That's going to be reporting this week as well. There's this Unitree listing that should be happening sometime this week as well. So certainly, there's going to be a lot of sort of that tech sort of theme here in across all this. In terms of your agenda today, of course, we are counting down to that July activity data, the CGB rally, the and volatility has basically collapsed as well. ZAI, obviously, all the news that we've been getting when it comes to AI, not just with ZAI, but also when it comes to Alibaba as well. We talked about earnings, so Zijin Mining, that's certainly one thing where we're going to be front and center. We're watching, you know, Kweichao Maotai and the like, and we're still in the window for some FDI data as well. But yes, let's start with the data today. Why not?
1: Yeah, okay, so let's have a look at that. So as we were pointing out, it's a later than usual release on the activity numbers today. It's 3 p.m. from what we understand. The data is expected, in any case, of course, to confirm the economy did lose momentum. That's ahead, of course, of last month's Politburo meeting and stopping short of introducing new stimulus. We did get an indication of that when you look at the PMI numbers, which came through, of course, as an early indicator for the month of July. Let's bring in Min Min Lo, our China correspondent, here with us on set to give us a preview of the numbers today.
2: Yeah, not expected to be impressive, right? In fact, if you look at the forecast, retail sales is the only one that is expected to improve from the previous month, but even then, it's still hovering at levels that are the weakest since outside the COVID lockdown years. Everything else, whether it's industrial production, fixed asset investment, property investment, all expected to deteriorate, including surveyed jobless rate as well. So this continues to reaffirm that K-shaped recovery, right, where you have tech and tech-led exports being the main bright spots, but perhaps not enough to lift the broader economy there. Now, a part of it is perhaps seasonal because of the bad weather that we got last month, right? A couple of typhoons and floods, so that would have affected shipments, affected construction as well. But yes, overall not looking very good, especially disappointing after the Politburo meeting, which didn't also unveil any new stimulus.
0: The credit data that we have, how bad was it?
2: It was bad. So we are looking at another record slump. We're talking about borrowers repaying a net close to 600 billion yuan. So a contraction in both long-term borrowings from both corporates and households. So for households, it really means that people are not willing to take out mortgages. And this is tied to the property sector. For corporates, they're also not willing to take out new loans for investments when the economy is not doing very well, right? But bear in mind, Bloomberg Economics did say that it also reflects a structural shift in the economy towards the new tech sectors, because these are high-tech sectors that are very high growth. The banks typically are not very willing to lend to them. So most of them are raising funds through equity markets and bond markets. So that's why we are seeing a contraction in new loans. If you look at this chart here, the orange line shows aggregate financing. So that grew by 1.4 trillion yuan. It was better than expected, but the bulk of it, 1.3 out of the 1.4 trillion yuan, was government bond issuance. So that really helped to offset the contraction in outstanding loans. But again, government loans, perhaps that could show up later on in the economy when the loan

0: record lows as far as that's concerned, which then goes into the fix today and whether or not we will get some variance there. And of course, there has been a lack of variance in as far as that's concerned. The other thing we want to point out too is, and I think this is relevant to when you look at the bond markets, this headline just crossed. The Japanese 10-year bond yield, highest, I believe, and Yvonne's going to correct me if I'm wrong on this, since 1996. Everything else in China is going the opposite way, right? So you have the Japanese 10-year yields. You have the 30-year bond yield in the U.S., of course, pushing towards, again, multi-year highs. And you have this bond auction on a 20-year coming out this week. And again, they got the 30-year out, but obviously at a very, very high yield. When you look at the 10-year yield in China, of course, on the back of the softness we're seeing in the data there, futures yield 1.7%. So we are currently now at 1.68, roughly, on the Chinese bond yield. So we have taken out the recent low, and as you can see, we have entered, and we'll see whether or not we persist, we have entered this lower range on the Chinese 10-year yield. But just a couple of things to watch, of course, as we paint the economic picture. And as we go into the data, of course, later today, Yvonne.
1: Yep, you were right, right? Those GGB yields, you're right.
0: Cool.
1: The highest we've seen since 1996 right now, right? So certainly that's one thing to watch when it comes to the 10-year. There is that 20-year bond auction on the U.S. this week as well, and obviously this yield steepening sort of trade seems to be gathering some more traction as well, just given what we've been hearing from those Fed rate expectations that really is kind of being recalibrated, and that's weighing really on the short end. Long end, though, you're still talking about not just the fiscal restraints, but also when it comes to AI investment boom and the like, that is keeping, of course, the long end elevated as well. Coming up, I mean, we talk about not just, you know, it's slow days, so why not talk about robots, right? We're going to begin coverage of the World Robot Conference in Beijing, Limex Dynamics. Jesse Liu is going to be joining us there discussing the company's potential listing plans and what looking to showcase at the event. And later, the head of China Industrial Tech Research at Goldman Sachs, Jacqueline Du, joins us to talk about China's shift towards high-tech AI and robotics exports. They say global 3.0. That's the one next thing to watch. We're cutting down the open of trade in Shanghai, Shenzhen, and Hong Kong. This is the China Show. Happy Monday. Futures are up this morning.

0: a multi-trillion-dollar industry. We'll show you what's happening in ETFs like no one else. 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
0: U.S. jobs numbers are released. Bloomberg has the report under surveillance with crucial data and expert analysis at terminal speed. Nobody covers jobs day like Bloomberg. Next week, Bloomberg is live at the Jackson Hole Economic Symposium. Tom Keene and Lisa Abramowitz, along with Michael McKee, will bring you news and interviews with Fed leaders, policymakers, and economists shaping global monetary policy. Tune in for continuing coverage and a special episode of Surveillance, August 28th at 9 a.m., including full coverage of Kevin Warsh's first speech to the conference. The Jackson Hole Economic Symposium on Bloomberg. Context changes everything. We'll be right back.

0: Well, the World Robot Conference in Beijing starts this week amid growing investor appetite for physical AI companies. Mm. And to that point, we see the retail section, meanwhile, of Unitree's upcoming IPO in Shanghai, more than 5,000 times subscribed. Let's bring in one of the participants of this week's conference, Limex Dynamics. Our CFO, Jesse Liu, joins us. And welcome back to the program, Jesse. It's always great to have you. Tell us just about the conference itself, and really, what do you think is going to be the big sort of theme this year, and how does it differ from previous years?
1: Yeah, it gets better every year, obviously. It's going to be very exciting this year. I can only predict, a lot of demos around open world environments, manipulation tasks, operating in sort of unstructured open world environments, small living rooms, small kitchens is going to be the theme this year. It's going to be a big step up from last year, where it's more structured, more sort of pre-orchestrated, you know, pre-rehearsed, right? So looking forward to that. And I think something else is going to be new configurations of hardware, potentially. Hardware that's, you know, more optimized for specific use cases, specific tasks, and less sort of more generalized, the traditional humanoids that you see. Yeah.
2: That's right. And your product lineup, how has that, so what are you looking to display? What's new from you guys, and how has that changed since the last time?
1: Yeah, both of those are going to be on display at our booth in Hall C of WRC.
2: Yes, yeah. 316.
1: 316.
2: C31. I was still by my producer. It's Hall 316. That's the plug for you. Okay, go.
1: Yeah. Please make sure to be there. We have, obviously, we displayed some things at WAIC in Shanghai last month. And it's going to be a lot more for WRC. Obviously, it's a more robot-focused event. Hmm. So there's going to be more robotic stuff, more, you know, hardware, geeky hardware stuff, and some more stuff on our progress in our brain system, right? And our progress with, you know, new types of data, new work that we've done with sort of world action models, ecocentric data. We've done a lot of work surrounding this new sort of data type. And yeah, a lot of that result is going to be on display live, which is quite important at WRC.
0: There's so many startups that are kind of in this space, right? I think it's more than 300 or so right now. What do you think is the right sort of strategy to really survive in this sort of industry right now? Is it that it's not just the hardware alone? You kind of have to have that sort of AI full stack capability as well?
1: Yep. So whether to have it or you have to understand it first, I think, because it's not anywhere near mature, I would say. When it's mature, this is going to be the biggest, one of the biggest markets, you know, verticals in the world. It's still a small distance from being fully mature, but you have to understand the trends. You have to understand where it's headed. A lot of, you know, the most frontier stuff is still in academia, to be honest. How to bridge that gap between academia and industry is quite important for us as well. And how to bridge that gap between the brain system and the hardware itself, because that's very interconnected. The hardware is actually configured the way that's most optimized to carry out the structure of the brain system, right? So you know, the hardware at the same time is changing. So you have to, as hardware makers, you know, with a brain system, we have to understand both.
2: How do we, a lot of the focus within the industry in the last few years has been, I think, one simply has to look at whether that's dancing robots, fighting robots,
0: running robots
2: in marathon, the dexterity of the hardware.
1: Yeah.
2: But how do you improve the dexterity of the brain? So like, what is that conversation like within the industry now?
1: Yeah, the dexterity of the body is something that's a solvable engineering problem. I think that's something that we've optimized to the max, almost to the max, right? You have marathon running robots, you have boxing robots, you have robots that, you know, do very extreme sort of parkour stuff. I'm not sure if you've seen those.
0: Yes.
1: So all those show kind of the dexterity, they show the endurance, they show, you know, the functionality in outside, you know, outside environments in extreme heat. The scalability of the brain system, that's methodology and data. Those two are interconnected. We're experimenting with those at a very rapid pace. Last time I was here is in April. We still don't have a lot of the new methodologies that we're using today. So, you know, it's only been, 4 months? And I think our methodology has moved forward quite a bit. Is it the most finalized version of that methodology and the data type that's needed? Probably not.
0: Okay.
1: But I think we're on a more promising direction than, you know, even half a year, a quarter ago, I'd say.
0: Do you think that You've made enough progress to actually significantly scale up commercially now?
1: I think we're demonstrating some sort of... we're proving that exponential potential that we usually experience with like new AI waves.
0: Yeah.
1: And usually when that exponential curve isn't really speeding up, it's because we haven't found the right methods. Hmm. When we're on the right track, that curve really starts really starts boosting up. So I think we're on that curve now. So
2: can I ask how many have you sold?
1: How many have
2: How many are in current commercial operation among your among your clients? Yeah.
1: Yeah. So we've sold up until today in the thousands of units.
2: Okay.
1: And we're quite proud because those thousands of units are actually in what we call real commercial scenarios.
2: Sure.
1: Yeah. Nothing to do with sort of data collection, nothing to do with... they're in scenarios that actually help, that give value to our customers. Hmm. Not a lot of work done in living rooms and households today yet, but they're doing work in commercial
2: scenarios. Is that the vision?
1: That is the vision, yeah.
2: Okay, it's almost like getting the big computer into...
1: Exactly.
2: ...the desk of every person, as the vision was with the computer?
1: Exactly.
0: What about robot prices? I know they've gone down significantly. I think some 90% or more in the last 5 or 6 years or so. Do you think robot prices can I remember last time you came on, you said it's not a matter of whether we can, but whether we should lower your prices. What do you think prices go from here?
1: Yeah, we still shouldn't lower our prices. Okay. I think we've gotten to a good point where the current price point sort of supports... supports the product value that, you know, it offers today.
2: Sure.
1: And for our sort of configuration, it's a general purpose humanoid. Mm. The big advantage is when the brain system develops, the hardware doesn't have to change that much. Mm. Maybe a new pair of hands, you know, maybe some new vision sensors. Mm. And that's it. It's sort of a minor update to your car. You can think of it that way. And then all the updates are actually done over the air. Mm. Right? So, you know, you have this mega intelligence carrier of the future. A lot of the business models are going to be surrounding kind of how do we monetize intelligence itself. Mm. Currently, there's limited intelligence, especially limited intelligence in the open world, so we have to monetize that through the hardware.
2: Okay.
1: In the future, the intelligence itself is going to carry most of the value. So it's going to be moving towards more of like a token based, you know.
2: I see.
1: You know, a business model. If we look forward that far. Right?
2: Okay. IPO. I think last time you were here, you mentioned that it's something that is on the radar.
1: Yeah.
2: Do you have more details on your IPO plans?
1: Couldn't really disclose fully, but yeah, we're in that process still.
2: Okay. Well, how's the fundraising environment generally speaking? Because you have a lot of companies now. Sivan is pointing out, right? There's hundreds of companies now. What is it like to be in this business right now, talking to investors, whether that's very early in the private stages or perhaps closer to being a public company like yourself?
1: Yeah, a lot of exciting newer startups we see coming up because, you know, they're started on these new methods, this new kind of data depositories that you know, companies like us actually help build. Right, so they started on way more than we did back 4 years ago. So some of them start to show promise, you know, 3 months, 4 months into their birth. Right, so a lot of new opportunities. At the same time, I think it's still a very active fundraising environment in China. I can only speak for the Chinese scene.
2: Sure.
1: A lot of active local investors and global investors alike that, you know, start to pay attention to the Chinese tech market as, you know, business models start to form, as, you know, revenue numbers start showing some sort of kind of stable growth. And that's where kind of a lot of the large global institutional investors, they start to pay very close attention. And we've had the luck of having a lot of global investors on our cap table as well. So
0: I was going to get your take on what the U.S. did last month, right? They banned the imports of some of these foreign-made humanoid and four-legged robots. Didn't specifically target China, but obviously there's speculation that this is what it's targeting. What impact do you think these restrictions could have on the industry? And do you have any exposure to the U.S. right now?
1: We do have business in the U.S., and a lot of our products are FCC registered. Now, I see it as a way to protect, you know, to see whether a robot hardware industry can actually be feasible in the U.S., right? It's a kind of feasibility study. It's a pressure test on the entire industry. Is it going to happen? I couldn't say for sure. We understand, you know, the complexity and the nuance behind actually building something as complicated as this. But I wouldn't rule out the chance of U.S. having a less mature but somewhat a full robot supply chain, you know, 2 years, 3 years down the line. Yeah.
2: How far ahead is China in terms of years?
1: In terms of years.
2: Just quickly, if you could. I'm just wondering.
1: It's anywhere between 3 to 10, 20 years, because it's not just the humanoid supply chain we're talking about, right? It's, it's the whole automotive supply chain.
2: Okay. Catch Jesse out of Linux Dynamics, of course. It's, of course, WRC, of course. That's later this week. Thank you so much, by the way, sir. Have a great week ahead. Hi to the team and the industry itself. Right. Hang Seng Index up close to 1% as we get into the session today. Lots more ahead. This is Bloomberg.

0: anything we do in Africa is going to be more risky than the U.S. I think the approach we want to take is, how are we being compensated for that risk? And one of those is obviously going to be a valuation question. In our minds, valuation is a lot more attractive in Africa, even if we adjust for some of those Africa risks that a lot of Western investors see. So yes, in a lot of ways, you take some of those models that, as I said, might be more asset medium or asset heavy. There might be some more inherent risks. However, if we're saying we're adding some risk because of that kind of model, but we're now solving a core problem as opposed to maybe a nice to have solution in Africa, that might actually offset it. Where if you're solving something that people really absolutely need and can't live without, in a way that then that's a lot less risky. So again, we'd encourage investors to have a less binary view. In other words, the U.S. isn't risky, Africa is risky. That's going to lead to a lot of complications down the road.
1: When news breaks,
2: this is going to be a complicated report.
1: Bloomberg has you covered.
3: SpaceX, second quarter revenue, $7.8 billion.
1: For all the context and clarity you need.
2: A lot of speculation. What could happen with Tesla?
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4: Bringing you up-to-the-minute geopolitical news whenever and wherever it happens. I'm Jennifer Zabasadja in the Lesotho Highland, and this is Bloomberg.
5: All right, watching the shares of ZAI. Of course, this is also known as Jipu. So stock is up here this morning. They're set to upgrade that flagship AI model, GLM 5.3. So it's said to be seen as one that can really rival the likes of Anthropic out there. So certainly that is helping to lift the stock here this morning. Baba, that's the one to watch as well. They also talked about their models and some update on that. The stock's up close to 2. So AI models hit 3 billion downloads. And this is certainly a milestone ahead of their earnings coming out this week. Other earnings to tell you about. You got everything in the consumer space to AI. So Sands, SenseTime, Zijin Gold, and Maotai all set to report as well. All right, watching the China show. The open is next. This is Bloomberg.
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0: Good morning and welcome back. You're watching The China Show. There's really not a lot to talk about today. In fact, we spent the last better part of the last 20 minutes talking about robots, and I guarantee you the next 30 minutes we'll spend a lot more talking about robots. There's a big conference coming up this week. It's quiet on the news front so far, I think, is the point we want to make.
1: Yeah.
0: But I think there's lots of earnings here and there to get into, which I think will reflect at the open today.
1: So, we couldn't even talk about the data because we were expecting this big sort of data dump for July, and that activity data has now been pushed back to 3 p.m. So usually it's around these hours. So even that
0: we've
1: is
0: logged
1: not,
0: off by that time anyway. So
1: yeah,
0: I'll look at that tomorrow.
1: I'm already at mom mode at 3 p.m.
0: Yeah.
1: But anyways, we'll talk about it tomorrow.
0: Yeah.
1: Sure. Take a look at when it comes to markets here this morning. And obviously, we are dealing with, of course, there's a little bit more escalation when it comes to the Iran front as well over the weekend, and really the U.S. is trying to apply sort of economic pressure on Iran. So that certainly is one thing that we're contending with the Shanghai crude price there. So we're up some 3%. Onshore markets, though, are pretty slow and steady here. We're pretty much flat on the Shanghai Composite. CSI 300 is just up by about a tenth. It's interesting enough, we're seeing the likes of Kuaichao Maotai, we're down some three before those earnings come out. And then we have the likes of the consumption space, like Midea, is also slightly lower here today. Capricorn Tech, though, is catching a slight bid. Still watching copper prices. That still looks pretty elevated as well. Mm. And we're watching, of course, the CGB rally that seems to be gaining a bit more momentum here, of course, after that credit data that we saw for July. So that, for sure, we got record slump in terms of loans last month. So certainly that's one thing to deal with as well. Hong Kong, this is what it's looking like here today. Of course, mind you, Korea, mind you, Indonesia is shut today. So maybe, you know, volumes-wise, it's a little bit impacted. We're watching, actually, 1% gains here in the city.
0: Oh, tech.
1: Keep in mind, MSCI China, though, was down from four sessions here. So we are seeing a decent rebound here this morning. HS Tech is all up mostly. You see the likes of Baba, Xiaomi, they do report later on this week. Tencent's up 1.5% as well. So that certainly is doing okay. 674 for the currency as well. Dave has been talking about just volatility when it comes to the renminbi. It's basically collapsed in general. Take a look when it comes to earnings. So everything with a sort of consumption AI theme, you know the casinos like Sands China is going to report here. You got Sense Time, Zijing Gold, Kuaichao Maotai. Those are all coming up with results later on today. And ZAI, this is the big one. So also known as Zhipu, no longer Knowledge Atlas. So they've kind of rebranded. But yes, coming up with this upgrade for its flagship AI model, GL3M5.3. So what they're talking about is improved coding capabilities. You're able to close the gap when it comes to some of the AI leaders, so the likes of Anthropic, the likes of OpenAI. So they did slide already in Hong Kong, the stock, despite this announcement last week. But yes, certainly one to watch today.
0: Yeah, well, we'll get into all the idiosyncratic fronts of the earnings stories with a lot of those companies, of course, in a couple of moments here. But I guess just to get a sense of, you know, we've sort of alluded to the fact that it has been on the quieter side of the news front today, and we were supposed to be talking about, at this point in time, new home prices. That's all been pushed back into the afternoon session. All that is also to say the bond markets have really moved ahead of this and really started to price in a softer macro in China, but also, as Yvonne was just pointing out as well, right, the other part of the K-shaped economy is the AI story, right? So those new models from China Tech, but new loans are on the lighter side. What does that mean for the macro front? Let's bring in Anthony Stevens here with us, our market reporter, to just paint that picture for us, this juxtaposition of contradiction.
2: Yeah, so we got some good data over the weekend in terms of how well this push is going, right? So Alibaba is pretty much becoming the backbone of the open weight ecosystem globally, right?
0: Yep.
2: People are building on top of it at the very least, and that was the number was important, is the download. So people are actually not just using the tokens, they're actually downloading these models locally to use them for their own purposes, right? And this has been China's push. That's their kind of technological push to get people to use Chinese models as the backbone of the future of AI. And that may not play out in a very simple way in the stock market, right? So you see Jeppu and Minimax struggling after they've released their models. So because now the bar keeps moving higher, like show us more innovation, show us more efficiency, and these models are in kind of a race to the death. But as a group, they are taking away focus from the US open weight model. So that is China's contribution here. Now, if you put that in context with the broader China macro, when you see the slowdown in new loans, you see the slowdown in consumer demand, you see the slowdown in housing demand, China is a one-trick pony at this point. The pony is very pretty, but it's a one-trick pony. And that means that the earnings season for AI is extremely important with Baba and Baidu and Xiaomi, like you guys mentioned, and you have Minimax in the back end of the month as well. Is all this AI adoption, all this AI dominance, you can almost say, in the open weight space, is it producing any money, right? And Jipu still remains the top performing stock in the Hang Seng Composite Index, even after the kind of vertiginous fall it's had recently, yeah. right? So it's very important to investors in China. It's the one space that's working. And of course, the hardware space continues to chug on, right? We have SMIC, Huahang, all these names kind of continuing to dominate the top end of the Chinese equity market onshore as well.
1: Anthony, thank you. Our Bloomberg Markets reporter, Anthony Stevens, there. And what to watch out for in this earnings season. And of course, beyond just the AI tech space, we have to talk about Zijin Gold as well. After its adjusted net income rose around 180% in the first half. Let's get more from Michelle Leung. She's the head of our Asia Metals, Mining and Sustainability at Bloomberg Intelligence. So gold prices certainly have been interesting, right? When you talk about how they've basically stopped rising, right? How do you think that impacts a company like Zijin Gold in the next few years?
3: Well, actually, as you mentioned, Zijin Gold did a very good first half. It was rising by 180% and accounts for around 44% of the consensus already. However, while we're still constructive about the gold price coming forward, I think the 51% year-on-year growth in the gold price is unlikely to repeat in the second half. So that's where the volume growth to kick in, and it will become a more important driver for this earnings. The company itself is expecting 26% year-on-year growth in its full-year production. And going forward, it's still expecting 15 to 27% growth as in production by 2028. So in my view is that this company, the earnings growth, which could be shifting from the gold driver, the gold price driver, to the volume growth story.
0: There was an investment in Allied Gold. What does it mean for the earnings outlook? How does it change the earnings outlook is my question, I guess.
3: Right. I think it is a good move for the company instead of acquiring the company at a premium. Now it decides to invest $295 million for 9.2% stake. If in terms of valuation, we calculate that it implies an equity valuation of around $4.5 billion Canadian, which represents around 18% discount to its previous offer and 2% discount to Allied Gold's current valuation. So it's quite a good entry for them to gain the exposure of Allied's growth. However, they do need to give up a very big capital at the upfront. And of course, their valuation right now is more attractive as well.
1: Yeah, and tell us a little bit more about Zijin Gold International. I mean, they deliver strong earnings, strong production growth. Do you think the stock deserves to trade at a premium to some of the peers globally?
3: To be honest, this company always trades at a premium to its peers. I think that's also because of their potential growth, and also it's consistently delivered growth as well. And if you look at its past M&A transactions, it's always done at a very good record in terms of its cost and in terms of its execution as well. And also its unit cost has been coming down as well if we exclude its royalty. Well, royalty increased because of the higher gold price, but if excluding that its unit cost actually come down. So I think the market is paying for that. And in terms of valuation right now, it's trading at 7.2 times EV per EBITDA, which is only slightly higher than the global peers average of 7 times. So it's not too much premium right now. I think it explains the story.
0: All right, Michelle, fantastic. Thank you so much. Our Bloomberg Intelligence head of Asia Metals and Mining and Sustainability, Michelle Leung. Right, let's have a look at another earnings report coming through on Friday. This is out of Moutai. Shares are down close to 4% on price. That is the biggest drop since April on the stock itself. The headline is it missed estimates. Let's bring in Elaine Lai, our China consumer analyst at Bloomberg Intelligence as well. So did the numbers surprise you? What did the numbers tell you about the health of the consumer?
4: Well, this is the first time in 12 years that the second quarter net profit fell year on year. So I think the negative surprise here is that it missed both revenue and bottom line. Mm. Well, the company had a price hike significantly in March, and that apparently didn't help to offset the likely volume weakness we saw in the quarter.
1: So why do they raise prices, right, at a time when demand is actually pretty sluggish? Is it just kind of trying to defend market share? What do you think is going on?
4: Well, like Yvonne, as we have pointed out, typically for a consumer company, if they raise prices, it means it's a response to strong demand, right? But in the case of Malta, I believe it's the exact opposite. I think the company is trying very hard to support the revenue growth at a time when we are seeing a prolonged baijiu market downturn here. So if you recall last year, the government rolled out a very strict revised guidelines for anti-extravagance curbing official consumption. They put a blanket ban on all alcohol consumption and gifting at the official events and official meals. So I believe that we are still feeling the impact from that revised guidelines.
0: Why? Well, it's not like that's a new thing. You know, we've seen these rounds, these bouts of anti-extravagance before. Why does this one seem to be having a more pronounced impact on the company?
4: Yes, I believe you're talking about back in 2012 when Beijing rolled out a set of anti-extravagance campaign. You saw that the 3 years following 2012, Malta actually managed to grow revenue, which is pretty spectacular. I don't think we can repeat that sort of a strong performance at this current environment, because back then it was able to shift some of the consumption away from the, say, consumption at the state-owned companies and official occasions to private sector. Now, with a very weak retail consumer environment, it's hard to replicate that. Typically, the impact of anti-extravagance campaign would last for 2 to 3 years, and we're still in the middle of it.
1: What does it mean for the business model for Malta? I mean, it's long been seen as one of the most, I guess you could say, profitable sort of spirits companies in the world, and really kind of surpassed
0: the king of margins.
1: The king of margins, if you compare Diageo and some of these big names out there. Is that exceptional business model still intact, or do you think that moat in some ways is being eroded now?
4: I believe even in a prolonged downturn, the profitability is still very much intact. There are a few ways to drive that profit margins, even if sales decline. So, like you have pointed out, it has got the highest gross margin in the world of all the liquor companies at 90% consistently. And then the company is also trying to drive more sales toward direct channel that helps to recapture some of the profits previously ceded to the distributor. So that is going to help sustain the profitability. But I believe that beyond the fundamentals, investors might be increasingly looking into emerging governance risk. Like just a few hours before last Friday's result was announced, actually the CCDI, the disciplinary body of China, announced that a former senior executive of Maotai's parent company was investigated. So this is already the fifth case of current or former investigations since early 2025. And also the second rival, Wu Liangye, revised his accounting statements for last year that led to a massive profit cut. So I think these things all added together will kind of like diminish investor trust in the whole Chinese baijiu sector.
0: Which is why we need someone like you to really tell us what the nuance is when you look at just the numbers itself. Now, the macro here is we have retail sales coming out later this afternoon. Are you watching anything in particular within the retail sales data that might indicate trends as far as your coverage is concerned?
4: I believe actually heading into July is widely expected that the sales number will be quite soft. Okay. Even assuming that if July sales number extend the slight positive growth from June, it is still doesn't represent a significant recovery in consumer sentiment. I think what's more important to watch would be if there is there any policy comments or stimulus measures coming out from the State Council briefing today.
1: Okay, we'll look out for all those signs. Elaine, it's great to have you. Elaine Lai there, Bloomberg Intelligence China consumer analyst on Huichao Maotai. It's not just those, right? We've been talking about it's going to be a big week for China earnings overall, right? So we talk about Alibaba, Baidu, those are the big sort of headliners. But also in the EV automaker space, right? Geely, Xiaomi are set to report. Of course, Pop Mart, Li-Ning, Hong Kong Exchange, all the fun ones.
0: Dude. Really a cross-section of consumer interest in the market. So stay tuned for our coverage, of course, of a lot of these big earnings coming through this week. It's also worth pointing out that Alibaba is leading the tech rally we're seeing, this comeback on the Hang Seng Tech Index. Today, a fuller look at the market action on the other side of this break. Plus, we'll get into robots ahead as well. This is The China Show.

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4: We're keeping an eye on those earnings out of Oracle.
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8: Making money isn't about drowning in emotions. It's about understanding what's actually happening. Markets are the best way to glean signal from noise, and that is what we try to do every morning. This is Bloomberg Surveillance.
9: Welcome back. You're watching the China Show. We're 15 minutes into the cash market session here. So this Gold Global 3.0 report, a new one out of Goldman Sachs, talks about how China has entered this new export phase when you look at what they're exporting effectively, right? So we've gone from low-end cheap exports to 2.0, which I believe were things like EVs, solar products, batteries, to now industrialization of the AI story and globally pushing that to many markets across the world. Joining us here on set is one of the report's co-authors. Jacqueline Du is Goldman's head of China Industrial Tech Research, and she's here with us. Talk us through this. So what, are we at the very beginnings of this, and how has it showed up already in your research?
10: Yeah, I think China's export strategy has pivoted from Go Global 1.0, which refers to the export of chip manufacturing, to exporting overcapacity, which is the 2.0, which basically refers to industries such as battery, solar, electric vehicles. And now we think we're entering the Go Global 3.0 stage. That basically we define this as AI-enabled, technology-driven industrial capability, or basically the frontier tech. And since you mentioned this report, I think we have very unique analysis in terms of we look at this Go Global 3.0 trend from a product by product, market by market analysis, working together with Goldman analysts around the globe. And I think this is something you cannot tell from the blended financial reporting.
11: So tell us a bit more about how, I mean, everyone talks about China dominating in the robotics space, right? How far ahead are they to maybe some of the U.S. names out there, right? If you compare like a Unitree versus Boston Dynamics, for example, like how do you kind of compare the two?
10: First of all, I would say for most of those product categories, China, of course, is still lagging behind global peers, where divided the export opportunity into several archetypes.
11: Okay.
10: First of all, we call it bottleneck solvers. Those would be the opportunities such as certain power equipment companies that they can deliver the strongest margin uplift in the midterm, mainly by addressing global supply deficit. But the sustainability will highly depends on how long these supply gaps last. And two, we think the technology upgraders, for example, companies can leverage faster R&Ds and to benefit from like 800 VDC architecture shift in AI data centers, they can also achieve margin accretion from new product innovations. But of course, I think for those companies to be the really global leadership companies in the longer run, they still need to improve in many aspects, such as the product quality and most importantly, the ecosystem, the aftermarket service capability. That's actually where the strength of the Western incumbents lie. With that said, we also see certain categories, for example, energy storage system and human robot, we call it established global archetype. And for this human robot, actually, I think it's very interesting. It represents the new generation of Chinese tech companies. They target global companies day one when they start. So that's something different from history, and we call them born global. But of course, for this archetype, other than technological prowess, regulatory scrutiny will also be important. I think for those group of companies, we actually expect them to see midterm pain because they need to navigate geopolitical complexities other than technology innovation.
3: Yeah, I was going to ask you that, because how do you account for the unknown of politics? Because, you know, this 3.0 is a lot more politically sensitive than one.
11: National security concerns.
3: Exactly.
10: Take the recent U.S. FCC restriction, for example.
3: Yeah.
10: For example, solar inverter, human robots, and also optical transceiver modules.
3: Yeah.
10: Those are exactly the established global and born global type of archetype companies. They face the strongest regulatory scrutiny. And typically, it's related to data security.
3: Okay.
10: For example, the grid equipment company will talk about there's a factor in terms of grid security, etc. Typically, for those categories, we would expect stronger regulatory risk as compared to others. Hmm.
3: So these four archetypes, the four groups that you mentioned, where is the bulk of the profits here? And profit growth could be separate questions.
10: Exactly. I think investor has to understand the nuances of the profitability outlook of those different archetypes, and it's important for them to identify what's the most actionable and profitable opportunity set.
3: Otherwise, it's just a long read, right?
10: Correct. Yeah. So exactly, we're highlighting bottleneck solvers and technology upgraders. That's the actionable opportunities for investors.
11: Unitree, I mean, this is the big one this week.
3: Yeah.
11: Retail demand seems to be just on fire. Yeah. What do you think people are buying? This story? What are they buying into?
10: I think a successful Unitree IPO would be a significant milestone for the industry. First of all, it can provide several implications. First of all, it's a market validation of this nascent human robot industry and signaling investors' confidence in its long-term potential. And two, it grants Unitree access to substantial capital for accelerated R&D and also scale production, which will be very important to drive mass deployment. And three, I think for the many robotics company out there in the pipeline for IPO, it also sets a benchmark precedent for valuation and also market appetites. However, I think it also brings transparency and market scrutiny, especially profitability and also the path to commercialization.
11: Jacqueline, it's great to have you. Jacqueline Du there, head of China Industrial Tech Research at Goldman Sachs. Coming up in the next hour, we're speaking to BlueScope Steel's CEO, Tanya Archibald, joining us with the company outlook after full-year underlying profit more than doubled, while falling just short of analyst estimates. We have plenty more coming up. This is Bloomberg.

0: 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Flows, funds, and the forces shaping markets on ETF IQ. The future of money with Bloomberg Crypto. The players behind major transactions on Bloomberg Deals. Rates, risk, and the cost of capital on Bloomberg Real Yield. And personal finance, retirement, and wealth management on Bloomberg Money. 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
1: To the minute geopolitical news whenever and wherever it happens. I'm Tyler Kendall in Geneva, Switzerland, and this is Bloomberg.
2: Right, welcome back. So we've actually started to see really interesting stories across prop up across these equity markets here. Let me just mention, of course, the new buy recommendation coming out of Citi. It's playing out across perhaps more the H than the R, the A shares of Luxshare. SMIC was out with earnings, and of course, we're still feeling the tailwinds from earnings. We talked about Maotai and Zijin, and of course, coming up is SMIC, which was late last week, extending its gains, coming up on your screens a further 3.3% to the upside. Benchmarks are the story here is a comeback on MSCI China. A lot of that is a comeback within the platform space, so Alibaba, the like. Hang Seng Tech is leading gains today, 1.5% to the upside. 10-year yield is continuing to see some downside, although we are coming off lows of the day. Lots more ahead. This is The China Show.
3: Tech is integrated into every aspect of our lives.

0: Welcome back to the China Show. It's a sunny day in Shanghai. I look at really how the CSI 300 is doing. It's pretty flat right now. We talked about how things are just pretty quiet, really, when it comes to summer. And yeah, I guess summer is over, though, right? You're talking about schools starting, you know.
1: The academic summer.
0: But it still feels like way across these markets here, despite the fact that it's a big earnings week as well, where Baba set to report Baidu as well. And yes, we're still counting down to economic data. Usually we're supposed to break it right now in the next 15 seconds. But yes, we're waiting till 3 p.m. now. It's been delayed.
1: Yeah, you'll need to wait 5 hours and 8 more seconds before that comes out, of course, as we go into later today. But I guess it's something for us to talk about tomorrow. And I think when you look at markets, though, showing you the tech story, which is, of course, something we'll get into and something I think we can sink our teeth into today, I think is the point we're making here, despite the fact that you are quite on a benchmark basis. Although I think when you look at the Hang Seng Tech Index, that is, I think, underscores the point we'll get into with our team in a moment. SenseTime earnings story, and of course going through that is the Tencent, Kioxia, of course that's a Japan story coming through, 5% to the upside. Speaking of Japan, rarely do we get excited over a GDP print, but this one actually missed quite substantially in Japan. Not that it having a that has a, any bearing on the equity market today, although I think the conversation is do we get a quicker pace of rate hikes coming through out of Japan. Bond markets are showing you that. Look at how that worked out. 10-year JGB yield highest since 1996. A 20-year bond auction, not as liquid, of course, as the 10 and 30 in the U.S. side, but that's coming up later in the week. And, of course, the other macro read here is the softer dollar, weakest since May on the Bloomberg Dollar Index.
0: Yep. Mm. So certainly that could be helping a little bit of this part of the world. But certainly we're watching all things AI, the innovation that we've seen when it comes to these Chinese models, right? So it wasn't just ZAI or Zhipu, right? They unveiled this flagship GLM 5.3 model with some upgrades and the like. And people are saying, look, it looks like they are still narrowing the gap when it comes to some of these key rivals like OpenAI and Anthropic. And then you have Alibaba coming on talking about their AI models have basically hit a milestone, right? 3 billion downloads, which has surpassed in some ways a lot of these global peers as well. Let's bring in our markets reporter, Anthony Stevens. He's back along with Bloomberg Intelligence senior analyst Robert Lee as we talk about, you know, really just all the developments we've seen. Anthony, let's start with you on really what caught your eye with some of the headlines here.
2: Yeah, so let's start with macro and kind of drill down, right? So it's very interesting that Chinese macro is as weak as Japan macro, which is as weak as the U.S. macro outside the AI ecosystem. So we're in a bit of like a groundhog day with regards to AI, but you know, investors are not bored about making money ever, right? So that's kind of dragging in even more money into the AI space as the macro conditions around literally everything else becomes more difficult. Now within that trade, it's becoming very interesting the pressure the Chinese models are putting on everybody else and themselves, right? So you see Zhipu and Minimax actually struggle after results, after the new model results are out, in terms of beating those elevated expectations for continual technological progress. Right now, that bar keeps moving higher. People expect the Chinese to catch the Americans and start charging. And if that's not the case, then you see this big share price retracement. So you saw Minimax and Zhipu get whacked on Friday, and Zhipu's again, Z.AI is weak again today. Right. So that's a kind of a new dynamic where people are either asking for extraordinary progress on the technology front or signs of progress on the monetization front. And that's where kind of some, the sense type move can be put into context. It's a marginal player in the AI race, but they're monetizing. So the market is rewarding them today. So that back and forth is interesting on the AI software side. On the hardware side, life is much more simple. They're making money hand over fist from whoever is renting out the compute, whoever is building out the data centers. And the shortages are extending into the most simplest of components, which is driving Taiwan.
1: Rob, can I bring you in here? So we talked about, and Anthony just went through a very interesting set of numbers, right? Whether that's the downloads on Baba or everything else that we've heard in the last, let's call it 2 hours, and I'm exaggerating there. But why this sudden acceleration in announcements and the developments in the Chinese AI space?
3: That is an excellent question, because for the best part of 12 to 18 months, Chinese models were between 10 and 15%, you know, based on US data in performance terms. And then suddenly over 3 consecutive months, they've narrowed the performance gap significantly. So So based on the note we put out this morning, the gap is around 5% currently. So three consecutive months of improvement. It really, it's hard to be entirely sure, but there's definitely been a shift up into larger, more complex models, where previously China, with DeepSeek being the flagship leader in the sector, was far more focused on smaller, more computationally efficient. So we've seen this shift up to larger models, which inherently will be more powerful. But also, you know, as I repeatedly say, China's got a very, you know, deep expertise in software. It's home to some of the world's largest software companies like ByteDance, Tencent, Alibaba. Chinese developers are good, and China has an approximate 5-4 numerical advantage in terms of the absolute number of professional software developers. So China's really good at software. They were a little bit behind the curve initially because America had the lead, and they've progressively narrowed the gap. And from where we sit at the moment, that will continue.
0: So do you think China can one day overtake the U.S.? And does it really matter?
3: Again, that is a very good angle. I think, yeah, ultimately they can. It's certainly neck and neck now. But again, does it matter? Because we live in this bifurcated world. So realistically, Chinese companies are going to make most of their export dollars in emerging markets in the global south. Realistically, are they going to sustainably monetize in Western markets, which are largely dominated by Western models, OpenAI and Anthropic? Then it remains to be seen. And also, just to flag, we saw Secretary Bessent's comments a few weeks ago about, you know, really being concerned about potential IP theft, although individual companies were not named. But Anthropic did name a couple of companies, including Moonshot AI, which it accused of distilling its own models. So we have to see how that plays out. There's a lot of geopolitical risk tying into this.
1: Almost the same question to both of you. Anthony, you touched on this earlier, but if you could talk a little bit more about this. The market seems to be punishing Jirpu today. Does that move make sense to you? And Rob, you don't seem to think that this new model will actually help Jirpu, but yeah, let me start with you.
2: Yeah, so the first part of the Jirpu model thing is it doesn't really move the needle in terms of what it can do on the software side as much as investors had hoped. So they've made it much more about cybersecurity, which is important, fair, right? But that's not what people are paying up for in Jirpu. They're paying up for better coding performance, right? And they have to close that gap with Fable 5, with Cursor, and all the rest of it, right? And that gap has not closed materially. In the meantime, you see other Chinese competitors start to close that gap. So like, for example, Moonshot or the DeepSeek new model on the flash side. So there's this accelerated sense of progress where the bar has now moved higher. You cannot just have a bunch more parameters or a new capability and then the market celebrates. It has to be materially better than the Chinese players you're competing against, right? So that dynamic now becomes much harsher into the back end of the year. Everybody knows the Chinese are good, as Rob said now, right? So who is the best becomes the toughest question. And that's a very tough question for Jirpu as it sits on the absolute top of the stock market performance league in the market.
1: And on the company itself, you don't think that this actually, the company can capitalize specifically on this new model, Rob?
3: That's right, because it lacks the scale and resources that the tech giants like Alibaba, Tencent, Huawei have. At the end of the day, their AI operations in cash terms are loss-making, but they're being subsidized by the cash cow businesses. So, for example, ByteDance generates an enormous amount of advertising revenue. Tencent, again, is a social media giant. So you've got these core businesses which are subsidizing the AI developments. Jirpu doesn't have that. So it lacks scale in comparison to these big tech.
4: As for the inconvenience, your program will return in a few short moments. Please stand by. The station you're listening to is experiencing technical difficulties. We apologize for the inconvenience. Your program will return in a few short moments. Please stand by.

0: And it speaks to what Rob was saying. It's so hard to pick an LLM winner. It's much harder to, it's much easier to pick a hardware winner, right? And especially since all hardware is in shortage, right? So, and that is why Hong Kong and Taiwan are starting to look similar, where the top end of the index in terms of performance is being dominated by companies that are not making very difficult stuff, right? It's Kingboard laminates, or it's Nanya PCB, or Unimicron. This is just basically plastic and wire put together in a very complicated way, but it's a lot easier than doing an LLM, right? But it's just in shortage. Not enough capacity exists on the planet on this stuff, given the scale of the data center buildouts. And this obviously, you know, is becoming geopolitical as well, with the optical names in focus, for example, between the US and China. So where this capacity comes online becomes a big constraint, and who can build out that capacity quicker, right? And that is where China perhaps has an advantage. They can start to ramp this stuff up a lot quicker than maybe any other major economy can.
1: Team, fantastic. Thank you so much. That was Robert Lee and, of course, Anthony Stephens for us. Yeah, there we go. You're new winners. I think more than enough visual for you there. Okay, we will take you now to Beijing, where there is a live ceremony taking place as we speak, marking the 100th anniversary of former President Jiang Zemin's birth. And we are just going to leave that there for now. But for Bloomberg clients and subscribers, you can continue watching at LiveGo. Lots more ahead. This is Bloomberg.

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1: Next week, Bloomberg is live at the Jackson Hole Economic Symposium. Tom Keene and Lisa Abramowitz, along with Michael McKee, will bring you news and interviews with Fed leaders, policymakers, and economists shaping global monetary policy. Tune in for continuing coverage and a special episode of Surveillance, August 28th at 9 a.m., including full coverage of Kevin Warsh's first speech to the conference. The Jackson Hole Economic Symposium on Bloomberg. Context changes everything.
5: If you look at the global AI arms race between China and US, it's quite daunting to see which one will slow down. So I think the hyperscaler in the US, they are forced to just keep building out the infrastructure because the demand for compute is still very huge. That's a lot of demand for capital. And that is exactly why I think the cost of capital will go up. You can view this as a fiscal stimulus from AI company. So we're going from a government fiscal stimulus to private sector fiscal stimulus. And it's the same to us. Credit spread will widen from here. Just a matter of

0: supply.
1: Yeah, a really fantastic sort of interview that we had with Tracy Chen last week from Brandy Wine, right? She talked about really the effect of really this whole AI investment boom, and really this whole sort of fiscal stimulus is really coming from these private markets now. And certainly that's one thing that really is something that bond markets are dealing with, right? The U.S. Treasury market does face another key test this week.
2: Changes everything.
0: If you look at the global AI arms race between China and US, it's quite daunting to see which one will slow down. So I think the hyperscaler in the US, they are forced to just keep building out the infrastructure because the demand for compute is still very huge. That's a lot of demand for capital. And that is exactly why I think the cost of capital will go up. You can view this as a fiscal stimulus from AI company. So we're going from a government fiscal stimulus to private sector fiscal stimulus. And it's the same to us. Credit spread will widen from here. Just a matter of supply.
1: Yeah, a really fantastic sort of interview that we had with Tracy Chen last week from Brandy Wine, right? She talked about really the effect of really this whole AI investment boom, and really this whole sort of fiscal stimulus is really coming from these private markets now. And certainly that's one thing that really is something that bond markets are dealing with, right? The U.S. Treasury market does face another key test this week when we're talking about $16 billion of 20-year bonds are up for auction on Wednesday. And the recent auctions we saw did see investor demand some of the highest yields in years to hold long-term U.S. debt. Let's bring in our MLI strategist, Mark Cranfield. He joins us with more. But yeah, there's so many things that's sort of leading to the steepening trend, I feel, Mark. It's not just the Fed. It's not just, you know, growth in the U.S., but also when it comes to this booming AI investment sort of story as well. So it's not just a really kind of a Fed that's the bigger threat now, it seems.
3: There's a tremendous demand on people's money, particularly in the long end of the yield curve. You've got these hyperscalers issuing enormous bond transactions. We saw, sometimes we see them even larger than treasury auctions. Sometimes it's 30 to 40 billion in one go, enormous amounts of money on a regular basis. And that's competing with the same kind of money that would go into long-term bonds as well. For now, what you're seeing is it's being absorbed, but gradually yields are pushing higher. People are demanding more compensation. Now, you've got this situation where investors are losing confidence in G10 governments because their fiscal deficits are increasing, and there's no particular sign that they're going to do anything to get that back under control. So you've got term premiums are widening. It's obvious in the Treasury market, but it's also happening in other places as well. JGBs is another place you're seeing that. And then you've got the demand from the hyperscalers to keep on issuing these bonds as well. And you get a situation where something like Nvidia embeds itself with the whole Wall Street gang by doing this $500 billion funding issue, which draws in everybody, all the big players in Wall Street as well. It's putting Nvidia and AI in a situation where they're becoming too big to fail. The U.S. government has to take notice, and investors are beginning to see there's a potential backstop behind it. But then there's negative feedback loop back into treasuries because the U.S. will need to issue more. It's an endless cycle at the moment. And when you've got inflation being sticky as well, core in the U.S. is still at 2.45%, which is still way above where it needs to be, and no particular sign is coming down. It is going to end in a big crunch where somebody says, we just aren't going to pay these spreads for bonds anymore. We demand even more compensation than what we're currently getting in the market. Mm. We're creeping towards that point. Very difficult to say whether it's going to be in a few weeks or a few months or maybe even a couple of years. But clearly, we're stretching the band here further and further and further until we get some breaking point further down the road. And it will show up in the credit space.
4: If not already, and I think, you know, the fact that you have the likes of an Nvidia, just to use the company as an example, Mark, and together with, you know, their circle of financiers coming out and saying, we need to raise this amount of money, and, you know, here's the thing. So how does that, you mentioned Japan, I just want to ask you about that, because, you know, what's happening in Japan also has the effects of the capex cycle that's playing out in that specific market. So who do I blame for rising JGB yields? Is that this GDP print that's coming out? Is it the BOJ that's about to hike interest rates more than what we expect? Or do I point to NVIDIA that's also perhaps inflating credit spreads across the world?
3: To some extent, it's all of the above. But if you look at the breakdown of the GDP data today, you had a headline which came in slightly below expectations. You would think, simply based on that, it doesn't give the Bank of Japan much impetus to raise rates. But the GDP deflator was even higher. It's higher than the headline GDP number. So that's dangerous for the bond market. You've got clearly sticky inflation in Japan running above the level where short-term yields are, and the long end of the market has to compensate. You're seeing, as you go on the screen there, you've got yields up across the board. We've got a 5-year and a 20-year auction for JGBs this week. Neither are going to be easy. The 20-year in particular is an unloved sector. It falls in between intermediate and super longs. Nobody particularly likes it. And you have a US Treasury 20-year auction less than 24 hours before it. It couldn't be a worse setup in the JGB space this week. So they're going to drive yields higher, most likely, to get the compensation in place to try and make those auctions look cheap enough so that they go through smoothly by the end of it. But it's a dangerous game, especially when in the background you have a story like we're running today. We referenced the Wall Street Journal story saying that Iran is forming a plan to go harder against the United States in the Middle East. That's not going to help oil prices. They're going to stay higher for longer. It's a vicious cycle at the moment, and there's no easy way out of this until someone gets inflation under control.
1: Does it make China look like a more interesting story? I'm looking at the CGB rally, right? And you have the 10-year yield around the lowest in over a year right now, given that, you know, this is an economy that is struggling with a lack of deflation.
3: There are certainly positives. If you look at China, the currency is very stable and relatively strong, performed tremendously well this year against everybody. Yuan's a very good currency. But what do long-term Chinese bond yields reflect? They reflect, to some extent, a fall in confidence in the strength of the Chinese economy. They're telling the leaders in China that the economy is not robust enough, that they need another rate cut to keep things going. That's not a great signal in itself. I mean, it's good in the sense that it saves value, restores a haven appeal for Chinese bonds, but possibly not for reasons that are really the most appealing to global investors. On the flip side, you've got an equity market that can't seem to make up its mind, apart from some of the specific sectors that the guys were talking about at the beginning of the show. Clearly, there are some Chinese tech stories which are very good. But you've got a very mixed picture here. It's not proving itself to be an all-out haven for the rest of the world. And then you've got the restrictions on getting money in and out of China to some degree, which puts people off. So, yes, it's a good story for some people, but it's not a global story that all investors can jump on.
4: Yeah, I mean, certainly, if you look at it from a fiscal discipline perspective, which obviously cuts both ways on the cyclical side. Mark, thank you so much for that. Mark Cranfield in Singapore for us. We'll have more on the China story coming up next. Plus, of course, we'll be speaking with the BlueScope Steel CEO, and there might be, of course, a China angle to the steel story, I imagine. Lots more ahead. This is The China Show.

0: my old mentor, Roger Staubach, who told me when I transitioned, football will never leave you, but you need to leave it.
1: Wow.
0: Everyone has a dream, and a lot of dreams are, you know, my dream is to play football and play professional football, and you get the dream comes true, but it is going to end. And the day it ends, the day before it ends, you're one of the best in the world. Great. The next day you wake up, that's gone. What are you great at? And the truth is nothing, right? I'm not great at anything else.
2: I talk about it all the time, Steve, is this whole idea of it's not from penthouse to penthouse. And what I mean by that is you played for 15, 20 years and you're in the penthouse. That doesn't mean that you come to the business world and you're going to be in the penthouse. Now, you don't start in the third floor or the lobby. You actually have to start in the basement.

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1: And you're already looking for that edge.
2: The Opening Trade brings you everything you need to know as markets open across Europe.
0: I'm Guy Johnson.
1: I'm Anna Edwards.
2: And I'm Tom McKenzie.
0: This is your Opening Trade.
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3: Right, just a preview of the upcoming numbers. Economic data should be out usually at this point in the day, but of course the release has been pushed back to the afternoon. On your screens right now are the numbers to expect. Left side of the screens is, of course, the what's taking place separately in Beijing. Let's bring in Min Min Lo, our China correspondent, here too. Why don't we start with the data and a preview here?
4: Yeah, the data is not expected to be very good, right? If you look at the forecast, retail sales is the only bright spot, improving sequentially. It's expected to come in at 1.5%, but still, that is very low levels compared to, well, pre-pandemic levels. This is the lowest since, I guess, the COVID years. But everything else, whether it's property investments, industrial production, fixed asset investment, jobless rate, all expected to deteriorate. And it really shows you that the K-shaped recovery is still in focus here, right, with that tech-led recovery. And it doesn't help that this focus on tech and automation also means that less jobs will be created, right? According to one economist, the jobs created by the new tech sector is going to be just about half of what traditional sectors like home appliances, garments and property would be able to create. So that will continue to be a drag on job creation, on wages, and it doesn't necessarily address some of the underlying deflationary pressures as well.
5: And really delaying this release of the activity data, that's something that we don't quite see, right? It's a break from recent practice. Tell us a bit more about the ceremony that's going on marking this anniversary of Jiang Zemin.
4: Yeah, it's not unusual because usually when these big leaders on their 100th year birth anniversary, we do see these celebrations to mark the occasion. So for Mao Zedong, for Deng Xiaoping, we saw that. So Jiang Zemin, being a third generation leader, also has the celebration as well. But I would say compared to previous generation of leaders, it is quite low profile because the celebration for Deng Xiaoping was a month-long event that culminated in this Great Hall of the People ceremony. But here for Jiang Zemin, it's quite low profile. The government has pushed out some Jiang Zemin-themed coins, and there has been documentaries being screened, and of course, President Xi is speaking now as well. And I was listening earlier to some of the remarks. Quite remarkable that we heard President Xi refer to the Tiananmen Square incident. Really rare. He didn't name it specifically. I think he mentioned something along the lines of a significant political event in 1989, and credited Jiang Zemin for bringing stability and order back to the country. We know that was one of the key reasons for his ascension to the top job back in 2003, I think. And of course, on the party, Communist Party mouthpiece, People's Daily, there's an editorial as well.
6: How your business day ends often depends on how it begins.

0: 11:29 a.m. in Tokyo. Japanese markets ahead. Got lunch break in just a minute or so. And there you go. We're pretty flat when it comes to the Nikkei here this morning. Some pressure when it comes to the topics. But there continues to be that pressure in the JGB market, right? We're 4 basis points up higher in that 10-year JGB yield. We're getting very so close to 3% now. So that is a near, if not at, those 1996 highs for the 10 years.
1: 30 years ago, right?
0: Yeah. Where were you in 1996?
1: What was I doing? I actually think we have a stock picture of that you guys rounded up without
0: my... You had much longer hair.
1: Without my knowledge, yes. But yes, I was doing... What were you doing in 1996?
0: Oh, okay. Can't remember. What was that? That wasn't that many years ago, right? Yeah. You know, 1996?
1: 30 years ago. Is it? Okay, it's my math. You know, it's so quiet on the news front today. I don't think our... At least my synapses are firing on all cylinders here. Guess what? We're back to 159 right now on dollar yen. I just noticed that as well.
0: Oh, below 159
1: right now after we were pushing towards the higher end of that. And but still, I think we're halfway back between the intervention point and the low end of dollar yen.
0: Yeah.
1: We have crept back. We're flat on the Nikkei 225. But
0: you mentioned 1996. I just remembered.
1: What?
0: No. So this weekend, I went to a Canto Pop Mania. I finally got on the bandwagon and went to one of those parties that all they do is play nostalgic Canto pop from 70s, 80s, 90s, maybe early 2000s. Great time. Anyways, just aged myself a lot. Marcus is doing this here. Right
1: it was a good time for music and culture
0: and, they
1: and
0: made it,
1: film.
0: And they made it into like a whole, you know, dance party, you know, even like the ballads, you know, it was fun. I was probably one of the youngest ones there, though, I have to say. I dragged down the average a little bit, but it was fun.
1: Okay, yeah, there we go. Bringing down the median, as they say.
0: I'm glad I can still do that, you know? Okay, I'm talking when it comes to BlueScope. Earnings came out. Certainly, it's quite interesting what we saw, right? When it came to doubling their profits when it comes to the North American operations. You talk about this final dividend that they were able to boost, so some bumper payouts for investors out there. So it looks like... quite a bit of a sharp turnaround for the company, and really a lot of questions to ask the CEO.
1: Absolutely. Fortunately, the CEO, in fact, joins us right now. Tanya Archibald here, MD and CEO of BlueScope Steel. Tanya, good morning to you. Thank you for joining us on the program. We appreciate you carving out part of your time. We know it's been busy with the earnings release today. I mean, just to ask, I think it was a fantastic period for you guys financially. What would you attribute the drivers, and does that continue in your view, Tanya?
2: Yeah, it's a good question, and thank you for having me today. I think in terms of the drivers, clearly the strong trade and macro environment in the US has really contributed to the results. It's not just around the tariffs. I think we've got reasonably robust demand in the US. I think the US more broadly is probably no better place to make and sell steel. What we have is a very good structure around the industry. It's dominated by electric arc furnaces, so very good supply side discipline. And, of course, what we have is one of the highest performing assets in North America with the North Star asset. More broadly, the business in North America has performed very well. We've also had very good performance out of the BlueScope Buildings business, which participates more in the downstream industrial commercial space. And we're seeing the beginnings of the turnaround in the coated products business. So, again, I think it was a good performance more broadly out of the US business. I think what's particularly impressed me with this last year has been the performance out of our Asian business. Our Southeast Asian business has just had record financial performance. Now, we've been operating in Asia for almost 6 decades, and to see the rewards of the efforts that have been going on for an extended period of time, it's very much very similar to the model that we have in Australia in terms of our value-add coated and painted products, but great to see the performance there with the Southeast Asian business in particular. And then, of course, in Australia, what we have is an incredibly resilient performance. Of course, the Australian business has got reasonable demand, but what it's been dealing with is those very low regional spreads, regional prices, which are really being pressured by that record level of exporting that's been coming out of China. But the Australian business has done a great job on cost and productivity. It's been growing the value-add component part of the portfolio, so we've seen record dispatches of Colourbond and TrueCore. Singapore. And what that says to me is that we've got a business which has tremendous leverage to the upside.
1: I see. Okay, so I mean, we've opened up several doors there. Can I just maybe ask? Let's focus in on North America, which obviously is a very big market for you guys. And fair to say that you know the company is on sort of the winning side of the tariff conversation. Not that, of course, that is something we should thank for. But I want to ask about energy costs and how you're dealing with that specifically in North America, Tanya.
2: Yeah, energy costs is, of course, something that we're looking at very, very carefully. And this is actually a challenge right across the entire group. But, of course, energy costs in North America, because we've got the benefit of the data centres and we can see strength in data centre demand, but we're also very wary of the impact that data centres can have on the broader energy supply question. We're spending a lot of time around our contracting, making sure that we're very, very secure. We spend a lot of time looking at internal generation and also how we can optimise our consumption of energy and being quite clever in how we consume our energy. Of course, being an electric arc furnace in particular, it gives us a lot of flexibility from an operational perspective. But again, energy costs is something that we're very, very watchful of.
0: It's quite interesting, too. You faced this sort of takeover attempt not too long ago from Steel Dynamics, from SGH. Is that deal, can you confirm now, Tanya, that it's dead in the water?
2: We've had no engagement with the consortium for an extended period of time. We rejected the last proposal very clearly based on the fact that it simply did not represent fair value for BlueScope's shareholders. And we published the pathway for engagement onto the ASX back in February. Now, we have no control over that process. As far as we're concerned, we've gotten on with it. We've been very focused on delivering from the great set of assets that we have across North America, Asia and Australia, New Zealand. We're continuing to grow the assets. I think the results that we've announced today speak to the strength of the portfolio. So the $1.3 billion in underlying EBIT, over $800 million in net profit after tax. But most importantly, we are through peak capex. We've been undertaking a major capital investment program for quite a number of years now. We've passed through peak capex. We're starting to bring a number of important projects. They've come out of construction, they're into production ramp up this half. And what that means is that we've got the benefit of improved cash flows and we're now looking to step up returns to shareholders. So just to put it in context, this calendar year, with the announcements that we've made today, we've stepped up returns to shareholders to $3 a share. By contrast, in last calendar year, that was 63 cents for the calendar year. And we're planning to repeat the $3 a share for next calendar year. So I think the reality is that we've gotten on with it. I think part of what we're doing in terms of the quality of the assets and the growth that we're currently delivering, I think that's now partially being reflected in the share price. We can't control anything that others may do, and we're simply focused on our assets and delivering the growth and ramping up returns to shareholders.
1: Tanya, that's quite something, the fact that you're confident enough to commit the return to shareholders in the next calendar year. I mean, just to ask then, clearly the business is doing well. You're firing on all cylinders, looking at financials. Is there upside risk to that? I'm just asking, perhaps on behalf of shareholders who might be now wondering, what lies ahead as far as returns are concerned. Is there upside risk there to your returns next year?
2: Oh yeah, there's a very clear intent to lift up returns to shareholders over an extended period. Now, obviously, we're only looking out with the what we've announced today for next calendar year. But when I think about the way in which we operate, the quality of the assets again that we have across North America, across Asia, across Australia, tremendous leverage in particular to the upside. In terms of our capital needs, we've also set aside, we have provision for ongoing growth within our capital structure. We don't think that we'll need to make the level of investments that we've been making for the last 5 or 6 years. We've got a number of capital light options. We are continuing to expand the North Star business. We've got a number of capital light options in Asia, as we do in Australia. So we believe that what we're looking at here is, as we ramp down that major capital expenditure phase that we've been in for a number of years, we're looking to ramp up. We certainly won't be holding them on the balance sheet for a rainy day. We've always had a clear principle amount of retaining a resilient, strong balance sheet, so there's plenty of capacity there.
1: Would that then mean, you know, M&A, and as far as your growth story, future growth story is concerned, is maybe not one of your priorities, and your focus on commissioning, asset light, organic growth?
2: Very much focused on organic growth. Again, we've got a good pipeline of opportunities. We believe there's a lot of optionality within the existing asset base within our core markets. We're very, very much focused on growing our core assets and building on our existing strengths.
0: From a macro perspective, China, I have to ask you about China. It seems like this glut continues. What has this done to the market in our region, you think, and how are you managing that?
2: So I think I didn't actually hear you very well, but I think you were talking about the glut coming out of China. The reality is that we can't control that. What we can control is cost and productivity in our value-add products. And again, we put a huge amount of effort into that. The model that we run is basically a high-quality, differentiated product, but we also spend a lot of time working through the channel, building out an ecosystem around the channel, looking at all the stakeholders. So we spend a lot of time and effort in building out our domestic position, so we run very much what we call an in-country, for-country value proposition. That's what we can control, and that's what we're focused on.
1: Tanya, Southeast Asia, that was quite a big return story for you guys. I guess a simple way of asking, what happened and what's the outlook for that part of the business?
2: Oh, I think there's a lot of upside. As much as North America's our primary growth engine, I see long-term opportunity sitting across Southeast Asia in particular. It's an area that we've been very much focused on growing the value-add part of the portfolio. We don't just have our flagship brands there of Colourbond and Zincaloon. We've got a variety of local brands. We've spent a lot of time building out the channels to market through what we call the project channel, but also the retail channel, which is more looking at SMEs and how we influence through those channels. I would actually say that the demand environment in Asia has actually been quite subdued. And so what we have across all of the four major locations, what we have is actually outstanding performance in the face of a pretty intense competition and a relatively subdued demand environment. We've got some spare capacity that's sitting there, so we've got the opportunity to unlock that capacity with a relatively low level of capex. And as we continue to grow those businesses, and they will grow, because what we have at the end of the day is those four countries, Indonesia, Malaysia, Thailand, Vietnam, relatively low levels of steel consumption still. What we sell is a premium branded product, quality product, and what we see is as these markets mature, they're increasingly attuned to a higher quality product, and that's absolutely our sweet spot. So I would say longer term growth is the objective for the Asian business.
0: What about when it comes to steel dumping, Tanya? Do you think that's still an issue in parts of Southeast Asia as well as where you are in Australia?
2: I think whilst you're dealing with global oversupply of the scale that we currently have, it's absolutely an issue. And when you step back, it's I think, one of the primary reasons as to what's occurred in the US with the giant tariff wall that's gone up. We've seen Europe go to safeguard measures. We've seen any number of countries have put up tariffs and trade measures because of the extreme amount of dumping that's been going on, these record levels of exports that are coming out of China, causing dislocations across the region. There's been a lot of work done in Australia to really make sure that we have a resilient trade remedies regime. It's all part of the toolkit. At the end of the day, you can't simply rely, though, on a trade remedies regime. You've got to have a good quality product and a good cost base, and that's what we have.
1: Tanya, thank you so much. Regards to the team for us, please. MD and CEO of BlueScope, Celia Tanya Archibald, joining us out of Melbourne today. There's more ahead, of course, into Aussie earnings story coming through across programming here. And tomorrow, of course, we speak with the BHP boss, Brandon Craig, here about the timing and the outlook of many of their endeavors moving forward. The interview is happening on Insight with Hazlina Amin at those times on your screens tomorrow. This is The China Show.

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2: U.S. jobs numbers are released. Bloomberg has the report under surveillance with crucial data and expert analysis at terminal speed. Nobody covers jobs day like Bloomberg.
3: Always an eye on oil these days. An update, of course, of what's going on in the Middle East. Lebanon had its deadliest day of Israeli attacks in months. Now, this escalation heaps pressure on stalled negotiations between the U.S. and Iran while Washington prepares fresh sanctions against Tehran. Jill Desis is with us here, our news desk editor, to get us up to speed here on why don't we start with Lebanon and Israel here?
4: Yeah, so what we saw here were the Israeli Defense Forces attacking. This is some Hezbollah troops. They're saying that this was in retaliation for some earlier strikes that happened over the weekend. A total of 11 people died in these latest IDF strikes. I think what's really important to keep in mind when we're looking at, the sort of proxy Iran war fighting that's happening in Lebanon is this idea that, we're reaching at this point the end of that 60-day deadline that the U.S. and Iran had to sort of negotiate for some kind of longer-lasting peace talks that's happening today, or the end of that negotiation period is today. And we don't really have any kind of progress whatsoever in terms of what some kind of a lasting truce ultimately looks like. It does feel like things have really stalled. I will also bring up the idea that the U.S. has changed tactics sometime within the last week or so. They're talking about further economic pressure on Iran, although at this point it's not entirely clear what that may look like.
5: Yeah, I mean, they've gone through sanctions before. I mean, Iran has weathered through them for decades, right? What could they possibly bring on the table economically to add more pressure?
4: I think one thing you could consider, Yvonne, is the idea of secondary sanctions, so sanctions that are targeting some of Iran's trading partners, including China. Not particularly certain that the U.S. would necessarily want to do something like that, though, given, sort of the importance of keeping up some U.S.-China relations. Remember, we also have this upcoming Trump-Xi summit in D.C. that's expected next month. But again, we're kind of at the end of those types of things that could ultimately, the U.S. could ultimately take effect here.
3: This morning, Donald Trump said he's reducing presence with these drills with South Korea, citing they've not been as helpful with Iran. What do we know about that? What's the new ones?
4: Yeah, that was an interesting announcement this morning. So the U.S. and South Korea were set to begin military drills today. They've actually gone ahead and continued with those. Seems like it was too late to pull the plug in this instance, but you did have Trump come out with this Truth Social post saying that, kind of implying that there was some frustration that South Korea has not been helpful to the U.S. in its war with Iran. Of course, not the only U.S. ally that has not stepped up in the way that Trump has necessarily wanted here, but does kind of suggest here that there's some kind of an underlying frustration that the U.S. president has as he tries to continue to come up with potential options for how he may continue to put pressure on Iran.
3: Okay, Jill. Thank you so much, Jill Desis. There, our news desk managing editor. Let's talk about monetary policy now. So the Sri Lanka Central Bank governor says inflation will slow back towards target in the second half of this and early next year. Nanandal Wiramasinghe told us earlier on that the situation is stabilizing due to measures aimed at curtailing imports.
6: Sri Lanka is exposed to this, especially because we are net energy imported country. We only have renewable energy like hydro, wind, and solar. So that's dependent on thermal power is high and for transport. And so as a result, we have seen inflation was running around 2% somewhere until March, April. And all of a sudden, with the government policy of cost recovery pricing, domestic pricing, inflation shot up from 2% to 5%, and now close to 7%, which is upper band of our central bank target limit. So there's, it clearly says energy is an important component. Energy and transport has a very high weight in the consumer basket. As a result, all this is vulnerable and basically exposed to high energy and transport prices.
7: Well, you have earlier declared that the accommodative policy is over. What kind of oil price do you need to see to give you some confidence that inflation is coming under control?
6: What we have predicted is that our baseline scenario is that if oil prices remaining around $80 a barrel for this year and next year, then we can manage the situation. So if there are any surprises, then obviously we have a challenge. So what we see, current prediction of around 80% now is moving around that level. If it remains that level, I think we can manage inflation. We are expecting inflation to come down around our target level of 5% in, say, towards the end of this year and early next year.
8: Do you think that's an optimistic view? Because we had June 6.8%, July was 7.3%, 5%-ish is the target. Yeah. Do you think policy is restrictive enough at this point?
6: Yeah, because when you look at our tightening in May, it's very proactive and sharp, and it was a market surprise by the market by 100 basis points. We did that because we saw inflation was coming up, moving around 7% for a couple of months this year, especially towards the end of this month. End of this year. So that was a proactive measure for us to contain. One is the anti-inflation expectation. Second, to slow down the credit growth is so expanding rapidly. And also to have any undue pass-through through persistent inflation from current high levels as a result of oil prices. So for that, all these things are tightening, in our view, was very proactive and good enough measure. That's why last time we did not revise the interest rate in the last cycle, but we are very closely monitoring the situation. Our prediction says it's gone down 5%, so that I think we think we have sufficient tightening. We see as a result, credit growth is now slowing down, and also currency is now fairly stable and gradually appreciating from the pressure we had in April and May.
3: And that was, of course, Paul and Heidi with the Sri Lankan Central Bank governor earlier on the Asia trade. You can rewatch that specific interview on our video hub, of course, or others that you might have missed. You can simply scroll back and just go through, of course, this whole gamut of fantastic and quality content there. You can find that on Bloomberg.com/videos.

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8: 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We're going to get some key reports.
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11: 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I'm Jennifer Zabasadja in the Lesotho Highlands, and this is Bloomberg.
12: Right, welcome back. Before we go, just a look at earnings reaction with the sands of time as golden as a glass of the good stuff, going the opposite way, Amaltai. Speaking of earnings coming through this week, and of course, just today, just to mention, Geely is coming out, just to have a look at that, and towards the back end of that week is Alibaba and also Baidu. Now, on the back of this, just to mention, too, that later today in the afternoon is the release of the July activity numbers. The prior reads on the right side, the estimates in yellow. Stay tuned for that release. We'll talk more about this, of course, on the show tomorrow. That's it from us here on The China Show today.
13: Yeah, Insight is up next. Stay with us. This is Bloomberg.

0: right, let's take a look at Asian markets. Asian markets are taking their cue from a weaker U.S. dollar after soft retail sales data reduced bets on a September Fed hike. Brent crude edging higher after Israel attacked Lebanon in the deadliest day of strikes since both sides agreed to a ceasefire. Meantime, traders are pricing in faster rate hikes in major global markets other than the U.S., threatening traditional bond portfolios. Higher energy costs and the AI boom are fueling inflation pressures, with South Korean debt falling nearly 9% this year. For more on this global tightening wave beyond the Fed, let's bring Ruth Carson, our chief Asia FX and rates correspondent. And Ruth, it does seem like we've been concentrated too much on the Fed. Other central banks are moving more aggressively, it seems.
1: Absolutely. It's not just a Fed problem. The world has a world problem. You know, if we look at what swaps traders are telling us, warning us, you know, South Korea, we've got Japan, we have got the UK, Canada, all these markets are major bond markets, and tightening bets are rampant in a lot of these markets. South Korea alone is about 100 basis points over the coming year, and that does spell trouble for bonds. They are meant to be the ballast in portfolio, giving you income. Now, higher yields will give you income, but it also gives you capital losses if you get in at the wrong time.
0: So what does it mean? Are investors positioning the wrong way? Are they, anticipating this?
1: Yes, and in fact, we're talking about a 60-40 portfolio construction, for instance, and people are increasingly questioning it, especially in this part of the cycle. No one is saying that bonds, you know, will be shunned forever. No, but there are always cycles to everything, and one has to also ponder. When I speak with investors, you know, real money all the way through to some of the fast money funds out there, a lot of them are saying that bonds are just no longer the ballast that they were. So you be 80-20? Should it be 90-10? It's up for debate, but definitely we are in a rate hiking cycle, at least according to swaps markets.
0: You're going to want to where safety lies now, that the bond market isn't it. And talk to us about South Korea in particular. I mean, we're talking about, what, a 400 basis point hikes pretty much across seven major markets, but the most would come from South Korea.
1: 100 basis points alone in South Korea. And that does send a very strong signal here. Growth is good, inflation is good. Why would you hold bonds in that environment? Now, also remember that South Korea is a bit of a bellwether as well for the Asian markets as a whole. I mean, it's got its own dynamics when it comes to the stock side, you know, with a big AI boom. But again, when you take that macro view, it does kind of tell you a 9% loss on the year in local currency terms. Why do you hold bonds in this environment?
0: It's not just the AI story, it's also the oil story, and this prolonged Iran war is not helping.
1: No, and again, this is not a story that's just unique to South Korea, but Asia as a whole is a big importer, net importer of energy. And where does a lot of the energy flow through? The Strait of Hormuz, where we know it comes from the Middle East. And that's why we're seeing this problem in Japan as well, where inflation is high and importer inflation from energy costs is weighing on the bond market. Yes, we can talk about rate differentials and, you know, the carry trade and demand to sell the yen, but a lot of it comes down to simple prices, and there are price pressures from an ongoing war.
0: Bloomberg Chief Asia FX and Rates Correspondent Ruth Carson is sticking around. Let's get market insights with Christy Tan, Global Investment Strategist at Franklin Templeton Institute. Christy, good to have you with us. I mean, how do you position now that bond is not the safe bet?
2: Really glad to be invited back, Haslinda. And to Ruth's point is that, you know, whether or not it's a ballast, I think it has to do with there's just too many opportunities, too many alternatives that investors can look at. So the bond markets at this point in time tend to be a little bit underloved. Now, and we are looking at higher yields at a time when the economies are not going through recession risks. They are not even going through like hyperinflation. So I think there are a lot of concerns in the yields, in the expected inflationary expectations that are a little bit looking elevated right now. So beyond all this, I do still think that there's certain values in, you know, perhaps U.S. Treasury yields even. At this point in time,
0: where on the curve?
2: Oh, that's a great question. So we were initially thinking stay short duration because, you know, the term premium could head higher and higher. The deficit situation is not improving in the U.S. But, however, the recent rise in the long-term yields, and we saw recently in the 10-year, 30-year auction this year, this week there's a 20-year auctions, the recent rise in yields suggests that there's greater compensation now in the longer end. Of course, don't go the ultra long. But we do think that, if you look at, if you're ultra conservative, just stay in the 2-year. It's fine because break even shows that it needs to rise above 9% for bond investors in the 2-year space to lose money. And we are at 4-ish. So I think, 2-year, 5-year, even up to 10-year, I think those are really great areas to get into right now.
0: So that's treasuries. How about the bond markets here in Asia? We talk about how, Korea will be impacted, Japan will be impacted. What do you do with these markets?
2: Yes, so it brings down to the preference whether your 60-40 will prevail, 80-20. And at this point, I think the Asia bond markets space does not come as appealing as even emerging markets, LATAM, for example. So they offer greater, I think, returns and income from that perspective, from the yield level, per se. So I think, relatively speaking, and everything is relative when it comes to investments, returns, Asia fixed income appears to be, will stay in an unloved situation.
1: And I might just jump in there, Christy, with a question of mine, because Japan is very much in focus. And we've got a JGB auction coming up this week as well, on a 20-year part of the curve. How do you see JGBs in a portfolio right now? Do you not touch it?
0: Only for the brave, Ruth.
2: Only for the brave. And also, if you have a view that the yen is not going to weaken further, or it is going to actually appreciate significantly. And I think we are not there yet. And, another 25, 50 basis point hike in the JGB yields are probably going to draw some institutional interest back into the market, and domestic interest perhaps, because they are not subjected to the yen's, or they're not exposed to the yen's vulnerability. So I think the yen plays a big part here, which will drive, appetite for JGBs, and at this point, I think it is very limited.
0: You talked about how we're not there yet, pointing to the yen. Expectations are that the BOJ will raise hikes. I think 70% expectations of the rate hike coming in September. That's not good enough, right? I mean, one and done.

0: Means that we are looking at partial reopening of the Strait of Hormuz. And why are we not as worried at, say, you know, the start of the war? We don't think that the Strait of Hormuz will go back to pre-war levels in terms of the, you know, its participation in the global energy complex. We do think that a partial reopening, and at this point in time, 5 million barrels per day gets through, and there is a reduced, and this is going to be structural, reduced dependence on the Strait of Hormuz as a, you know, logistical, basically supply for energy. And that in itself will mean that, you know, that geopolitical advantage that the Strait of Hormuz was holding on is going to reduce quite visibly.
1: And I might just jump in there, Christy, with another question. So what does this mean for demand for the dollar?
0: Great question. So we do think that I think, you know, the dollar at this point, we have a view that the dollar is probably going to trade quite flat into the end of the year. A few things. So the dollar does have a cyclical support, but it has a structural ceiling. Why do I say that? I mean, if you look at it from a short-term perspective, you know, the yield carry in the dollar is still pretty attractive. I mean, you have treasuries at 4-ish percent, which we did not see, you know, last year. And so the dollar does have some kind of a cyclical support. But in the medium to long term, we are looking at a twin deficit story. We are looking at, you know, that structural term premium that will be embedded and that geopolitical volatility. We're saying that geopolitical may ease, but it will still stick around to at least exert some volatility in the currency markets from time to time. And that, I think, is the key driver that could put a structural ceiling to the dollar.
2: How do you play the FX space today? The dollar is weaker. The yen not by defending, but EM currencies are. Do you keep believing in EMs from here?
0: I think we have to see EM not as as a block, but let's put it in, say, who are the energy importers? Because they will be more vulnerable.
2: So stay away from the Indian rupee, Indonesian rupiah?
0: Well, to a certain extent, yes. And we have seen that manifesting in a currency weakness. But the exporters and the beneficiaries from the AI trade, and whoever owns the bottlenecks, those currencies will probably play better.
2: All right, Christy, hang tight. Our thanks to Ruth Carson, our Chief Asia FX and Rates Correspondent. Christy Tan of Franklin Templeton Institute is sticking around. Up next, President Trump orders a cutback in U.S. military drills with South Korea. We'll discuss what could be behind the unusual public jet at a longtime ally. Keep it here with us. 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

0: Welcome back. You're watching Insight. We're keeping an eye on energy markets after Lebanon suffered its deadliest day of Israeli attacks in months. The escalation puts pressure on stalled U.S.-Iran negotiations while Washington prepares fresh sanctions against Tehran. Meanwhile, Trump also took a jab at South Korea, saying he's reducing U.S. military exercises with a longtime ally, citing his good relations with Kim Jong-un as a reason. Our news desk managing editor Jill Deeses joins us now. And Jill, fresh fighting in Lebanon, attacks on vessels in the Strait of Hormuz, and U.S. plans to economically isolate Iran further. All that clouding chances of any deal to end the Iran war.
1: Yeah, it's really not looking good at this point, Haas. I mean, I think, look, you'd also have to take into consideration the fact that today, Monday, is supposed to be kind of the end of that 60-day ceasefire that the U.S. and Iran originally talked about back in June, during which time they were supposed to be, planning out various levels of peace negotiations, looking for something a little bit longer lasting. Obviously, that hasn't happened at all in the last 2 months. We really haven't seen any meaningful progress that's actually put us in a position where it does seem like there's some kind of, some kind of a lasting truce here. And instead, obviously, as you mentioned, you've got some of this fresh infighting, proxy battles taking place in Lebanon. And then you also have the United States saying here that, they're looking for ways to put even more economic pressure on Iran. Of course, what that means is a bit unclear. There's only so many more types of sanctions that you can really implement here. Maybe you're looking at secondary sanctions on other nations, which seems like it would be a really hard sell, particularly when the United States has its own domestic economy and the impacts that this war is having there to consider.
0: Meantime, Jill, Trump seems pretty unhappy with South Korea pulling back on military drills and sending a message perhaps to its longtime ally.
1: Yeah, this was a really interesting social media post that Trump had. He cited his relationship with Kim Jong-un of North Korea. He cited the costly measures, these military drills that were scheduled to take place today. They're actually still going forward. But this is kind of a very abrupt message from Trump here. Another thing that he kind of suggests in that post a little bit is this idea that maybe it's unrelated, maybe it's related, as we've been talking about, this concept of South Korea maybe not being necessarily as participatory in Trump's war with Iran as he would like. That same thing can kind of be said of many allies of the United States. But this does seem to be, again, another source of frustration that Trump has with his allies as he tries to bring an end to this war. So we'll have to see some of the ongoing impacts from the pulling back of these military drills. Again, still a little bit unclear as to how exactly that's going to play out here when, they are still scheduled to begin. But again, just kind of puts another spin on this idea that, the U.S. president is obviously very frustrated with the progress with the war.
0: He's not alone. Jill, thank you. Bloomberg News Desk Managing Editor Jill Deese is there. Well, Christy Tan, Global Investment Strategist at Franklin Templeton Institute, is still with us. She believes a partial reopening of the Strait of Hormuz could bring Brent back towards $65 to $80 a barrel. Well, that's not quite happening, right, Christy? I mean, even if traders were to look past the headlines that's been driving the markets, the fact that oil remains above $80 a barrel, that is a concern.
2: Yes, absolutely. I think at this point in time, there's still, that conditionality of either U.S.-Iran talks or any kind of an agreement or any cessation of the conflict, it seems to be very conditional. I think markets putting that into that oil price at 85, 90 type of level. However, I think, we are looking at the midterm elections approaching, and we're looking at a lot of the headlines and Trump's comments recently is posturing, right? So the audience is really the American citizens. And we have also a U.S.-China or Trump-Xi summit coming in September. So along those lines, we believe that the de-escalation is a more likely scenario. And that probably by mid-September, that could actually bring a partial agreement into fruition and bring about the lower oil prices. And by 2028 to 2030, I'm not saying immediately, but in the next 1 to 2 years, we're looking at a structural reduction in dependence on the Strait of Hormuz. as an energy, main energy supplier. We're looking at alternative pipelines, electrifications, and those will bring oil prices to a more stable and lower level.
0: The thing is, until that happens, it's still inflationary. Add to that the AI capex that's being raised, including, I think, if I'm not wrong, today Alphabet talking about raising funds in Australia because it needs more money. So against this inflationary pressure from AI in particular, how do you play AI?
2: Well, that's an interesting question. So we're really looking beyond geopolitics, and the inflationary pressure also suggests that the trade is no longer just in the hyperscalers or the Mag 7. In fact, the Mag 7 has done, well, quite lackluster in the first half of this year. So we're looking beyond that. We're looking at, again, you know, diversification and how to build a portfolio that is resilient and not subjected to the vulnerability of, say, energy, for example, energy demand or the availability of computing. In fact, now computing is the scarce demand over languages. So on the bottleneck and on the companies that are
0: so
2: actually...
0: So that's infrastructure.
2: Infrastructure, great. And perhaps, you know, even we're talking about, like, in the China AI space, is more the physical AI and not so much about, you know, where it's less investable in the large language models.
0: The thing is, China AI used to be the alternative that people gravitate to. But even then, now people are questioning about the ROI.
2: Valuations are looking really hefty relative to the U.S. And I think that is also a function of there's a lack of investable companies within China AI space. However, I think that's going to change. And we do think that the IPO pipelines coming out, we saw CXMT's performance, and we do think that the IPO pipelines and perhaps alternative fundraising opportunities within China AI could come into form.
0: So what would be your conviction call for the rest of 2026 and into 2027?
2: So, interestingly, it has very little to do with geopolitical concerns. I would still overweight Japanese equities. I think, you know, looking beyond the weak yen, the reforms that are happening, the BOJ monetary policy normalization that is also ongoing, that, you know, will actually draw, I think, attractiveness of banks and financial sectors within the Japanese equity markets. And at the same time, I think we still need to own the AI space, but be very, very selective and identify the bottlenecks. And it may not be within the US, it could be still, you know, up in emerging Asia. And the third is actually, I think, you know, we prefer to own actually China A shares. And looking at how the monetization of AI, I think that's what investors demand, because investors are going to punish those who disappoint in terms of CAPEX. I would look at CAPEF, which is capital efficiency, instead of just pure CAPEX play.
0: Just very briefly, Singapore has been an outperformer, outperforming global peers.
2: Yes.
0: That's pretty unexpected. Would you be pumping money into the Singapore market?
2: Oh, absolutely. I think it is something that the authorities have been supporting, and it's definitely a policy driven. And we're looking at, in fact, this is where the beneficiary of the geopolitical issues in the Middle East is benefiting actually Singapore equities markets and companies and earnings.
0: So there's plenty more upside for the Sing market despite the gains that we've seen so far.
2: Yes.
0: All right, Christy, we'll leave it there. Christy Tan, global investment strategist at Franklin Templeton Institute. Coming up, Sri Lanka's markets are at a turning point. The top regulator, SEC Chairman Harindra Disabandara, will be joining us next to talk regulation, investor confidence, and what's next for the country's capital markets. Keep it here with us. This is Bloomberg.

0: a surprise.
1: A complete surprise has. I mean, just a few weeks ago, the RBI Central Bank chief told reporters that they didn't have any intention of closing this deposit window. And then suddenly, out of the blue, on Friday evening, late in the evening, they send a statement across saying that they're closing this special window on August 31. Now, market men have been taken by complete surprise by this, simply because obviously there are costs involved, and the RBI will be taking most of the hedging costs from the bank. This was a very attractive route for the diaspora to put in the money. Money was coming in loads. We saw 50 billion coming in by August 13. That will probably swell to about 70 billion by the time it finishes. Now, obviously, the surprise part of it is the costs would have actually come into play here. 70 billion is almost 10% of India's reserves, which is around 700 billion. Now, there are costs of maintaining those reserves, especially in a scenario where global interest rates are probably headed up. That is the kind of money that the RBI will probably have to set aside to maintain these costs. Now, that's not going to be a simple sum of money. Also, the other thing that to keep in mind is of the, in the past few weeks, criticism about this FCNRB or the special deposit scheme has grown. An ex-central banker told Bloomberg News that this is not the kind of money India needs. What India needs is long-term capital, foreign capital, and for that, structural reforms have to be carried out. That's the kind of money India needs, not these short-term debt flows.
0: So having said that, Anirban, what will be the impact for markets, for the economy?
1: Yeah, Haz, that's a very good question. So what we are seeing is that because of these FX flows, a lot of the swaps that are happening when the dollars are getting converted into rupees is helping the Indian banking system, especially at the shorter end of the curve. What we've seen is that the five-year notes have dropped about 47 basis points compared to just 25 basis points on the 10-year. Now, what that has done is that the cost of not just the government, but also for the corporate borrowers has fallen. Now, that's a very good sign that that has happened. But what this does now is that the short end of the curve will bounce back. That's the yields will go up because of this sudden decision by the central bank. As a result, liquidity will tighten a little bit, but we'll see how that plays out for the broader economy. Has?
0: Anirban, thank you so much for that. Anirban Nag, he leads our India money and power coverage. Meanwhile, Sri Lanka's inflation fight may be entering a new phase. After aggressive rate hikes and months of price pressure, its central bank sees light at the end of the tunnel. Governor Nandanal Wirasinghe told us inflation is on track to return toward the bank's 5% goal, but much depends on where oil prices go from here.
2: Our baseline scenario is that if oil prices remaining around $80 a barrel for this end of the towards this year and next year, then we can manage the situation. If it remains that level, I think we can manage inflation. We are expecting inflation to come down around our target level of 5% in, say, towards end of this year and early next year.
0: And Sri Lanka was one of the big winners of 2025 as the economy bounced out of an economic crisis. Yet gains have stalled as the energy crisis sparked by the Iran war raises inflation concerns. Particularly impacted is the hotel sector. For more on his home market, let's bring in Bloomberg Markets reporter Anthony Stevens. And Anthony, what's really stalling the gains in the Sri Lankan stock market?
3: Yeah, Haz, we should have had this conversation last year. It was such a good year for Sri Lanka last year, bouncing out of the crisis. But now on the way back from the Iran crisis, it's lagging the MSCI frontier market really quite badly. And that speaks to a lack of energy diversification in the economy vis-a-vis other economies like Pakistan or Vietnam in the frontier bucket. There are also much larger economies that are benefiting from the China Plus angle on light manufacturing. So Sri Lanka is more geared towards tourism, and that is much more leverage to oil prices from both the domestic front and the aviation front for incoming tourists. And you're seeing that part of the stock market lag materially. Alongside that, a lot of domestic demand plays are also struggling as the local population struggles to find fuel and energy at reasonable prices. So that stalled out the market quite meaningfully here. And there's also a lack of new listings in the exciting sectors in the economy. So there was one listing, Wealth Trust, on the financial side that went so crazy crazy that the market had to be halted for a little while, and there's been some reforms around new listings, but there's not a lot of new listings coming into the market, and that is what's going to be important going forward.
0: And it's supposed to be a big year for IPOs for Sri Lanka. In terms of catalysts, Anthony, what are investors looking out for next?
3: Yeah, so in terms of catalyst, there's the push and the pull factor, right? So as the central bank has said, oil prices remain extremely important, right? If oil prices move on materially from $80 to kind of the $100, there's not very much Sri Lanka can do domestically to alleviate that. On the pull side, there needs to be more listings around the exciting front of the markets. So for example, real estate is a very strong sector. So for example, REITs, where legislation was passed earlier, might be an interesting place for new listings to come through. And there's a lot of consultation around that. The tech sector, actually, Sri Lanka's nascent tech sector is doing quite well, with SoftLogic, for example, being one of the names that is rallying. So any enticement of incremental tech listings on the market could also be interesting. But in a broader sense of the word, the Western world needs to recover from the higher energy prices and start traveling again. Tourism does need to recover for the market to have any meaningful push. Also, agricultural markets globally have to deal with climate change and how that plays out in the back end of the year in terms of the harvest around tea and other agricultural commodities will be an important factor for rural consumption. So not a lot under the direct control of the country being a small open economy, but there are some things in terms of the corporate reform and the capital markets reform that the country needs to continue to push into to consolidate the recent gains.
0: So still lots to do. Bloomberg Markets reporter Anthony Stevens there. Thank you so much for that. Our next guest is the chairman of the Securities and Exchange Commission of Sri Lanka, DBPH. Disa Bandara is part of a Sri Lankan delegation and visiting Australia this week to attract investors. He joins us now. Professor Disa Bandara, thank you so much for joining us. First off, what is the message you're bringing to Australian investors?
4: This time, you know, in our according to our capital market plan, so we thought of inviting foreign investors to come in, and at the same time inviting our own Sri Lankan investors to come in and you know, get the benefit of the Sri Lankan opportunity. So we wanted to showcase our country, our potential in the Sri Lankan market. So that is, you know, mainly to, you know, share the information with them and to give them a chance to come and visit Sri Lanka for investments.
0: Well, the country has a good track record. Growth is about 5%. You had record FDI last year. But investors are really concerned about policy instability, even the regulatory environment. How do you allay those concerns for investors?
4: So I think, you know, policy consistency in Sri Lanka is better than earlier now with the new government policy and all. So they did not change major policies. They keep on track, especially the financial policy and the fiscal policies are on track with the IMF plans. So and that's why, you know, IMF said Sri Lanka is a case study. So I think we are in a position to attract more foreign investors, institutional investors, because of our policy consistency together with national economic stability and the political stability.
0: But in terms of regulatory bottlenecks, what might you remove this year that investors can look forward to?
4: In the capital market, we know we have formulated the capital market development plan with 12 key areas. So in our domain, basically, I don't think we are not over-regulating, but then nothing to remove. But at the same time, so we would like to encourage investors. So we are in the middle of the discussions to reduce the transaction cost in Sri Lanka. And at the same time, there will be a lot of market development initiatives together with regulation. And there were some governance-related issues earlier. So in this commission, we have taken out 70-year barrier for the independent directors and all. So I think with that, at the moment, we are having appropriate regulation in the market.
0: Professor Disabandara, the Iran war has impacted a lot of markets. It sent oil prices above 30-40% pre-war levels. I'm just wondering what those prices might mean for the Sri Lankan market going forward.
4: So you are referring to oil prices?
0: Yes, oil prices.
4: Yeah, in Sri Lanka, you know, there are very few listed companies directly related with oil prices. Even though we are impacted by the crisis in the Middle East, however, it is not severe. So only few companies are. Can be affected, but however, it won't be a big impact on the market as a whole.
0: So the Sri Lankan market, you're saying, is not vulnerable to prolonged energy shocks?
4: Yeah, I think even governor has mentioned that oil prices will be, in Sri Lanka it won't be a big issue because it will be stabilized. But some of the companies like oil-based companies can be affected negatively. However, in the long run, if you take the market as a whole, it won't be a big issue. That is my belief.
0: Professor, I'm just wondering your assessment on foreign investor stance in the Sri Lankan market. We've had the IMF talking about potential capital outflows from emerging markets as a result of what's happening in Iran. How are you assessing that risk?
4: It is a concern. It is a concern. However, I think at the same time, people are going, investments are going out. So, but that is why we are here, and we were in some other countries, and we will be in some other markets to promote Sri Lanka and to attract some other, funds and the investors towards Sri Lanka.
0: So, might you be considering some safeguards for investors?
4: Now, basically, if the investors coming through the IAE account, and they are very much safe because the system is there. And at the same time, at the SEC level, we are having appropriate regulation to cover up situations for any kind of covering local or foreign. So I think our act and the provisions are in par with global standards, and Sri Lankan Act is basically more or less similar to Malaysian Act. So what Malaysia offers and what Malaysia regulates, we too in Sri Lanka, we can do the same thing.
0: Professor Disabandara, I want to take a look at the IPO market in Sri Lanka. 2026 was supposed to be a breakout year for IPOs in the country. Realistically, how many are in the pipeline?
4: Now, compared to earlier, I think this year there will be few, but as far as I know, there are around 20 companies are getting ready for IPOs. Among them, there are some big companies as well as medium, and there are several, six, seven small companies, they are getting ready for the battle.
0: Are we looking at perhaps 10, 12 IPOs this year? Which sectors will be leading the IPOs?
4: Basically, I can't give you the names of the IPOs, but I know they are getting ready, and they are dealing with the investment managers. So there are this year there will be at least 6-7 IPOs, and in time to come, within 1 year's time, there will be at least 12-15 companies will be listed.
0: Recent IPOs like Cable Solutions have done well. In fact, Cable Solutions doubled. Are there concerns about the quality of those IPOs, that they're attractive, not speculative, when it comes to the listings in the country?
4: I don't think they are speculative. Basically, we were depressed for some time because of the crisis situation. So there's a increased interest among the investors. So if you look at some of the 3-4 IPOs we had earlier, so they were oversubscribed and a huge demand. So I don't think it's a manipulative attempt. If so, we have we could have observed and taken action. So in time to come, I think, you know, if I think in time to come, maybe in 6 months or 10 months time, we will be able to see at least one SOE listed on the exchange, because government is seriously working on the matter, and the relevant regulation is with the rule formulation, that means the AGIS department and relevant authorities. So I hope government will be able to list at least few companies very soon. So with that, right. Liquidity.
0: And Professor, yeah. We know that the SEC's roadmap emphasizes SOE IPOs. Where are you with that? And which ones are closest to listing?
4: Now, as I told you, the regulation, the act will be passed very soon, and the model we are going to have is very much similar to Singapore. So there will be, you know, maybe rather than listing each and every, you know, individual company, it will be a holding company. So according to the information, the holding company will be listed on the exchange.
0: Professor, thank you so much for your time today. DBPH Disa Bandara, Chairman, Securities and Exchange Commission of Sri Lanka. India's just been trading for about a minute now. Let's do a check on where they stand at this point in time. We have the Sensex and the other benchmarks in negative territory. Of course, we're keeping a watch on tech and chip-related stocks. PM Modi says India will have up to 8 more chip plants in the next 7 to 8 years. It's already pledged $20 billion to advance chips as well as smartphones. We have the Nifty 100 currently down by 0.2%. In terms of the INR, the Indian rupee, trading at 95.55 right now. It is down by 0.1% versus the USD. And still ahead, Singapore stocks are hitting record highs and outperforming markets around the world. We'll discuss what's behind the surge and whether the momentum can last. Keep it here with us. This is Bloomberg.

0: anything we do in Africa is going to be more risky than the U.S. I think the approach we want to take is, how are we being compensated for that risk? And one of those is obviously going to be a valuation question. In our minds, valuation was a lot more attractive in Africa, even if we adjust for some of those Africa risks that a lot of Western investors see. So yes, in a lot of ways, you take some of those models that, as I said, might be more asset medium or asset heavy. There might be some more inherent risks. However, if we're saying we're adding some risk because of that kind of model, but we're now solving a core problem as opposed to maybe a nice to have solution in Africa, that might actually offset it. Where if you're solving something that people really absolutely need and can't live without, in a way that then that's a lot less risky. So again, we'd encourage investors to have a less binary view. In other words, the US isn't risky, Africa is risky. That's going to lead to a lot of complications down the road.
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0: Welcome back. You're watching Insight. Singapore stocks have outperformed the world over the past month. Their traditional strengths of high dividend yields and resilient balance sheets have had a lift from what JP Morgan describes as a Goldilocks economic backdrop. For more, let's bring in our Asia equities reporter Bernadette Toh and Van. I mean, this is unheard of. We're boring, we're stable, but now we're partying.
1: Yes, we are. Singapore's had a really good year. It's been having a really good time. It's been really resilient amongst the global volatility in the market. So it's been a fan favorite amongst a lot of investors.
0: A lot has to do with what you talked about, stability in the different factors, including the Sing dollar as well, right?
1: Yes. So there are lots of positives going on for Singapore stocks. One is the high dividend yields, which you have mentioned, and also the strong Singapore dollar, which is definitely really appealing to investors. But what's also new this time around for Singapore stocks is that there is also capital appreciation. There is a growth story that's led by moderated inflation and also just good corporate earnings because of the tech exports. So that, with the dividend play and the growth story, is just making Singapore stocks really, really attractive.
0: You talked about good corporate earnings. We're seeing that a lot for the banks in particular. Not surprising, they're leading the pack up. The question really is whether there's more gains to be had. If you take a look at DBS, already at 75 to 80 bucks right now per piece, and people are looking at perhaps even $100 for the stock. So you've got to question whether it's stretch valuations or whether there's more upside from here.
1: Valuations are definitely higher than they have been historically, but at the same time, there are there's a lot going on for Singapore banks. It's part of this booming wealth management industry in Singapore, and that's what's driving the Singapore banking stocks to rally really hard.
0: So apart from the banks, anything else that's doing well?
1: There is a lot of concentration in the Singapore banks, and that's something that's a concern for investors. But at the same time, there is broadening out into the other sectors, and we see a lot of government measures to try and boost the stock market overall so that it's not just the traditional banking sector that's there to benefit, but hopefully, you know, the other sectors will also do well in this whole record run.
0: And of course, we heard from Goldman talking about this Goldilocks economic macro environment, but this is a country that's reliant on trade. And with the ongoing Iran war that's pretty prolonged right now, are there risks right there where, you know, which has been cited as the Goldilocks situation?
1: I think JP Morgan said that, you know, Singapore is at the Goldilocks phase. It's not too exciting where, you know, it's have a lot of volatility with the AI trade. It's also resilient against the global volatility because of the Middle East conflict. But at the same time, you know, it's resilient because it doesn't have that kind of sharp swing that we can see in North Asia markets with the AI exposure. So right now with Singapore, it's just nice. It's Goldilocks.
0: Just nice and it's stable. Bern, thank you. Asia equities reporter Bernadette Toh for us there. And here are some of the stories we are following. Anthropic is telling prospective investors its second quarter revenue jumped at least 14-fold versus the same period a year ago. Documents seen by Bloomberg News show the Claude chatbot maker reported preliminary revenue of more than $11.5 billion compared to $787 million in the corresponding period in 2025. It comes as Anthropic battles rival OpenAI to win over corporate customers ahead of the potential IPOs. And Alibaba says its AI models have accumulated more than 3 billion global downloads in the last 6 months, surpassing Meta and Google to become the world's number one AI model. A company statement says Qwen has open sourced more than 460 models and its ecosystem has spawned over 300,000 derivatives. A Hugging Face report says Alibaba's AI models now have one of the largest foundations of the open weight AI ecosystem. And before we go, here's a look at tomorrow's show. We speak first to BHP CEO Brandon Craig about the company's financial results and recent worker strikes at its iron ore export hub. And former Northern Ireland Assembly member Conall McDevitt will be joining us to talk geopolitical risks and the UK's outlook under a new prime minister. And that is it for Insight. Horizons Middle East and Africa is up next. Keep it here with us. This is Bloomberg.

0: Good morning. This is Horizons Middle East and Africa, our top stories this morning. Lebanon tensions flare. Israel launches its deadliest strikes in months, targeting Hezbollah. The renewed fighting adds pressure to already stalled U.S.-Iran negotiations. Oil stabilizes. Covert crude flows help keep global oil prices in check despite the Iran war. Gulf producers move millions of barrels through Hormuz with tankers going dark. And global rate bets shift beyond the Fed. Traders price faster hikes from Tokyo to London, raising the risk that bonds could amplify portfolio losses. Well, it's just gone 8 a.m. across the Emirates. I'm Abir Awamar in Dubai. Happy Monday. Everything is in the green, albeit some of that is positive, some of it is negative. When we look at S&P futures, 0.1% higher. It looks like investors are bracing for the beginning of the week. We still keep an eye on the usual. AI, the trade there, the tech trade, and also the geopolitics from the Middle East. Tensions seem to be flaring once again. But then when we look at the performance of the S&P 500 by the end of last week, 0.2 lower, same thing with NASDAQ 100. So not much to report there. Asian equities, the KOSPI in South Korea is closed today. Indonesian equities are also not trading for public holidays. So you're not probably going to see as much fluctuations on the wider gauge. So we're seeing Asian equities 0.2% higher. And then Brent crude prices are barely rising this morning. Traders are also bracing for a little bit more clarity on just what exactly is happening in the Middle East. That deal between Iran and Oman is still very much in focus. What happens there, how that shipping route will look like for wider prices. And then, of course, those renewed strikes in southern Lebanon, killing people, the deadliest strikes in since June, since that MOU was signed. And then the yield on the 10-year Treasury notes in the United States, about 4.68%, 2 basis points lower as of now. We're keeping an eye on a wider array of U.S. risk assets. The U.S. dollar is under pressure after that weak economic data that reduced a rate hike prospect by the Federal Reserve. The Bloomberg Dollar Spot Index fell to levels last seen in May. And then, of course, we're keeping an eye on the Treasury yields, not just the 10-year notes, but across the curve. They are dropping. The yield on those is dropping this morning, but still quite elevated historically. But for a deeper dive into what is happening in Asian markets this morning, we've got Winnie Su in Hong Kong for us. Winnie?
1: Yeah, good morning, Abir. Well, we are seeing Asian stocks edging higher today, supported by technology shares. Also, sentiment being supported by that slightly weaker dollar. Now, tech stocks, especially in Hong Kong here, leading gains up more than 2% with Korean market on the holiday. So a bit less volatility on that front. But on the flip side of things, you are seeing a bit more weakness coming through with Japan's broader topics index here down about 0.5%. And that is coming after the latest GDP numbers showed in unexpected slowdown in the country's economic growth, especially some weakness coming through when it comes to consumption and capital investment. So that is complicating that path for the Bank of Japan's rate hike forward. But for now, we are in fact seeing the Japanese yen slightly stronger, going closer to that 159 level against the dollar on that weaker greenback. Now, flip my board, we take a look at the preview of China's eco data release expected later today in about 3 hours. It's a bit of a delay from what we usually see, but overall, this latest data is likely going to confirm that trend of the momentum in the economic growth is slowing down. We have retail sales here just slightly higher than the previous month that we are expecting, but however, when it comes to the other indexes, whether it's industrial production, fixed asset investment, or even property investment, all expected to come as a slowdown compared to the previous month. So we are likely going to see those numbers coming through in just a couple hours. Back to you, Abir.
2: All right. Winnie Sue in Hong Kong. And of course, we'll be keeping an eye on those disclosures out of China later in the day. Now, oil prices are climbing as fresh fighting in Lebanon and renewed attacks on vessels in the Strait of Hormuz add to tensions across the Middle East. The escalation comes as U.S.-Iran negotiations remain stalled and Washington prepares for fresh economic measures against Tehran. For more on this story, we're now joined by Bloomberg's Dan Williams in Jerusalem and Stuart Livingstone Wallace, Bloomberg's executive editor for the Middle East, North Africa, and Russia. Dan, I want to start with you because the latest is happening from your side of town. What exactly is the latest we know on those latest Israeli attacks on Lebanon, the southern part, killing a commander in Hezbollah?
3: Good morning. Yes, much attention has been focused on an incident in which a Hezbollah commander was killed, Israel says, along with a number of civilians, an unusually large number of civilians for a single fire incident, though there have been civilian casualties all along in Lebanon in this conflict. Israel accusing Hezbollah of using civilians as shields. It appears the Israelis did not anticipate that specific number of civilians to be in the line of fire. However, the Israelis are also relaying their determination to fire back, they say, for Hezbollah provocations, as they put it, in this case, an attack that wounded three Israeli soldiers, testing what has already been a, should we say, fairly tattered ceasefire, largely on paper, but one that has allowed both sides largely to contain that fighting. I think, however, and here I imagine Stuart will want to expand, the Iranians will seize on this incident to stoke their own demand that any renewed deal with the United States include a ceasefire and end of hostilities in other fronts. This is a reference to Israeli attacks on Hezbollah, their ally in Lebanon, or Hamas, their ally in the Gaza Strip.
2: And Stuart, I want to turn to you in terms of what is happening in the wider region. And so much is happening on so many different fronts. We've got the economic isolation. We've got attacks in Lebanon. We've got the Gaza situation as well. So what does this whole thing mean to the widening parameters of the war in the region and then the wider negotiations, of course?
4: I mean, I think the attention for now is still focused on Hormuz, which is not to say the other theaters are not important. But I think as far as the global economy is concerned, particularly as the U.S. economy is concerned, Hormuz is the first and foremost the thing that needs to be sorted out, and then everything else can get looked at. Now, quite how they do that in the current environment is hard to tell. Again, Iran and Oman say they're moving closer to a deal. We've been hearing that now for the better part of 2 weeks, so we're not quite sure what the holdup is, but that does need to be resolved first.
2: And Dan, returning to you on the timing of this attack, why do you think Israel has chosen to intensify its strikes now when it's been quiet for the good part of the past couple of months?
3: It may have been operational opportunity. It may have been operational necessity. It's always possible that Hezbollah in Lebanon and Hamas in Gaza are using ceasefires or renewed international attention in order to better their own position, including militarily. And again, the Israelis did refer to that attack that wounded three of their soldiers as a provocation here. However, they are aware that there is an increased U.S. need to find some sort of combination with Iran, if not outright victory, something, as Stuart noted, that would reopen the Hormuz. I think they're aware that Lebanon will be among the demands that the Iranians intend to serve up. And this will only serve as reinforcement, whether deliberate or not, of the Israelis' intent to stay put for now until they see Hezbollah disarmed one way or another.
2: Sir, just returning to the Strait of Hormuz and oil prices, when we were prepping for this, oil prices were fluctuating in the green. Now, they're quite

Korean leader Kim Jong-un. Trump used social media to call the costly drills an inappropriate signal to North Korea, which he says is respectful towards the United States. He also mentioned South Korea declining his request for support in the Iran war. And Israel's economy rebounded in the second quarter, recovering from a contraction sparked by the war with Iran. GDP expanded at an annualized rate of 15.4%, almost double economists' expectations, with exports leading the recovery. Now, coming up, Natixis says global imbalances continue to build. We will discuss the driving forces with Trin Nguyen, senior economist for Emerging Asia. That is coming up next. This is Bloomberg.

0: up-to-the-minute geopolitical news whenever and wherever it happens. I'm Tyler Kendall in Geneva, Switzerland, and this is Bloomberg.
1: We're at the epicenter of a global realignment on a scale not seen for decades. At the intersection between markets, economics, and geopolitics, a forum for sophisticated conversation. This is Bloomberg Surveillance.
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5: Welcome back to Horizons Middle East and Africa. The dollar is in focus after soft U.S. economic data signaled consumers pulled back on purchases in July. This comes as traders reduce bets on a Fed hike next month. So joining us now to discuss all of this is senior economist for emerging Asia at Natixis, Trinh Nguyen. Trinh, good morning. Good to have you with us. Let me start with what we're seeing out of the Fed and then the tightening expectations we're seeing from global central banks. Really from Tokyo to London. What are the risks of a divergence in conducting this monetary policy?
6: Well, obviously, the market is very confused on what the Fed is going to do, but it's increasingly more convinced that it's probably going to hold at the next immediate meeting. And we think that the Fed is probably going to hold for the rest of 2026 and into 2027. What that means is, like, whatever we have priced in will probably be priced out. That has consequences globally. Globally, we have imbalances rising across the world, with the U.S. being a huge importer of goods. Growth has been quite strong. That's one of the reasons why the market's very confused about whether or not the Fed is going to have to hike because of demand being very strong. Meanwhile, the Asian exporting countries are able to gain from exporting more to the U.S. And what that means is that the big question next is that how are we going to rebalance this divergence between the Asian countries exporting but at the same time having weak domestic demand. China is a good example where exports can continue to grow, but domestic demand is very weak, and we have data that's going to show that.
5: Trinh, I'm taking a look at the yield on the 10-year notes, 4.7, 4.6 something percent. It's been hovering around

0: that level for a little while now. At what level do you think the yield needs to be to start materially kind of change the or tighten the financial conditions across emerging Asia?
1: Well, in the short end of the curve, it's actually loosening a bit for risk appetite. And a lot of countries that have tightened a lot, like Bank Indonesia, has benefited from that. However, for countries that have very low rates, like Japan, it continues to put a lot of pressure. After the interventions, the market actually continues to put pressure on Japan because they fund at the short end at very cheap rates. They're able to capitalize on higher yield in the U.S. And divergence of yield in for Japan and the U.S. is actually a big question at the moment. At what point will the BOJ hike much faster than before? And if it were to do so, what will happen to the yen? And the yen is a key focus because we have these huge interventions that raise doubts for investors in terms of where it's going to go next. And we think that the yen is primed for some readjustment of this global imbalance. For example, it's very, on a real effective exchange basis, it's very undervalued. So as a result, if we have rate hikes rising for Japan, we can have the yen rising versus the dollar, for example.
0: Okay, and then another currency that's also in focus is the yuan. We're taking a look at its level, 6.74, or around those levels. How much further do you think can Beijing allow for appreciation? And is that a good or a negative thing?
1: That's a great question because rates are very low and some companies are doing well, but the overall picture is that earnings are very weak onshore. And that means there's a lot of pressure for capital outflows. At the same time, they need to put some appreciating pressure because we have this capital current account surplus, trade surplus, that's going to need to be recycled onshore. So they want people to put some money onshore, export it, to convert some of that yuan, some of that foreign exchange into yuan, but they also don't want too much because an appreciation of the renminbi means that exporters are losing in price competitiveness. What that means is that we think on a yen basis, there's more room for appreciations versus the yuan, for example, because they will want to make sure that they're very competitive, even if it's appreciating versus the dollar on a very, very marginal basis.
0: Okay, Trin, just briefly, what do you think the market right now is underpricing the most? Is it higher yields? Is it weaker dollar? Is it the geopolitics or AI capex?
1: The market is pricing AI capex being very expensive, and that's why you have term premium pricing in. And I think what the market is not pricing for is the sustained geopolitical pressure that's going to continue to put pressure on supply chains, right? The reshuffling of supply chains, which allow for Southeast Asia to attract the most capital in Asia, means it's gaining from that. But that means it has costs. So supply chain pressures will continue to be there, even if inflationary pressures seem benign at the moment. So I think that will continue to be uncertainty for market. And I think that's the theme that is not just this year, but going into the decade and next decade, that will add cost pressure and the term premium will be there for some time.
0: All right, Trin, we're going to have to leave it there. But thank you, as always, for your time. Trin Nguyen, Senior Economist for Emerging Asia at Natixis. Now, coming up, Anthropic's revenue surges, with the company telling prospective investors its second quarter revenue is up 14-fold ahead of its potential mega IPO. We'll discuss the details on that story next. This is Bloomberg.

0: 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We'll show you what's happening in ETFs like no one else. ETF IQ, Mondays on Bloomberg.
1: 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Good morning. 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
12: To Horizon's Middle East and Africa. Bloomberg has learned that Jane Street posted roughly $15 billion of losses in July, the firm's first monthly slump in about a decade. Sources say this was driven by wrong-way bets in Asian equity markets and its investment in AI-focused hedge fund Situational Awareness. However, we are told Jane Street has generated more than $40 billion of net trading revenue this year. That's more than it did in all of 2025. Berkshire Hathaway has increased its holding of Delta Airlines and Alphabet as CEO Greg Abel taps into the company's massive cash hoard. In Abel's second quarter as CEO, Berkshire lifted the value of its stake to $5.37 billion, whilst bringing Alphabet to $37.8 billion, now its third biggest holding. And NVIDIA on Friday disclosed a nearly $21 billion stake in SpaceX and a $30 billion one in Intel. The disclosure marks the first time NVIDIA has given the value of its SpaceX position since it invested as much as $2 billion into xAI in 2025. Its stake in Intel has skyrocketed from just 3 months earlier when it was worth roughly $9.6 billion. And Bloomberg learns that Anthropic has reported second quarter revenue of over $11.5 billion. That's a near 14-fold jump versus the same period a year ago. The surge in revenue comes as Anthropic meets with investors ahead of its potential mega IPO. So let's get more on this NVIDIA story with Robert Lee, Bloomberg Intelligence Senior Analyst. Robert, good to have you with us this morning. This momentum behind NVIDIA, will it build up ahead of its potential IPO debut?
10: Yeah, thanks for having me on. No, absolutely right. Alongside SpaceX, obviously Anthropic and OpenAI, I should say, are the most hotly anticipated IPOs globally this year for obvious reasons. So the data, which I must stress is on unconfirmed reports, but likely based in some truth, sort of illustrates the scale of momentum at the top line in Anthropic's business at the moment. In addition to that, again, unconfirmed, but the company will be profitable at the adjusted operating profit level for the quarter. And for those purists out there, the adjustments are sort of taking out stock compensation costs, etc., which some may argue are a real cost to the business and should actually be added back. But putting that argument to one side, the company's clearly got strong top-line momentum and is gaining solid bottom-line traction in a sector on the software side that remains loss-making in aggregate. So they're clearly both performing in terms of the model performance, where they continue to maintain a position as one of the top three firms globally in terms of the model performance, and that is also translating to the bottom line.
12: And Robert, elsewhere in technology, we're also taking a look at Alibaba, which is selling its gaming arm. Why is that happening?
10: Okay, well, relating to AI, Alibaba, which is one of the leading tech platforms in Asia, has really gone all in on AI. The core of its business is in e-commerce, but the management set a very ambitious target to generate around $100 billion revenue in AI over the next 5 years. And again, going back to the comment I made earlier, and I think as probably most of your viewers will appreciate, AI is an incredibly expensive sector to invest in, both in terms of development costs and, more importantly, the upfront capex costs. So whilst Alibaba's core business is still generating cash and is profitable, it needs to spin off and sell off whatever non-core assets in order to double down and refocus on its AI objectives. So it's not a major player in the China video game sector. It's a sort of subscale business. If they can generate another $1 billion, $1.5 billion by selling that business, then all well and good, and the proceeds would likely be plowed into AI.
12: All right, Robert, thank you as always for those updates. Robert Lee, Bloomberg Intelligence Senior Analyst. Now, before we head to the break, let's take a quick look at where some risk assets are sitting this morning. U.S. futures, one-tenth of a percent higher. NASDAQ 100 futures doing a little bit better, 0.3% higher. Dow Jones futures are in the red, albeit only slightly. And Euro Stoxx 50 futures pointing to a positive session in Europe later today. Now, coming up, salvage operations underway to contain a shadow tanker oil spill off Oman. We will discuss the latest from the cleanup efforts with the CEO of maritime risk management firm Maersk. That is coming up next. This is Bloomberg.

0: Good morning. This is Horizons Middle East and Africa, our top stories this morning. Lebanon tensions flare as Israel launches its deadliest strikes in months, targeting Hezbollah. The renewed fighting adds pressure to already stalled U.S.-Iran negotiations. Oil stabilizes, covert crude flows help keep global oil prices in check despite the Iran war. Gulf producers move millions of barrels through Hormuz while tankers are going dark. And global rate bets shift beyond the Fed. Traders price faster hikes from Tokyo to London, raising the risk that bonds could amplify portfolio losses. It's just gone 8:30 a.m. across the Emirates. I'm Abir Awamar in Dubai. A bit of an anticlimactic reaction from markets this morning. S&P futures are flat. That follows a session in the red on Friday for both the S&P 500 and the Nasdaq 100, both dropped about 0.2%. Investors are bracing for an array of elements, the geopolitics in the region, of course. We're keeping an eye on the AI trade, the return to the tech story. And then Asian equities are 0.3% higher. You're not going to see a lot of fluctuations today, probably. The KOSPI in South Korea is closed for a public holiday. Indonesian equities are also closed for a public holiday. So you're seeing Asian equities with a slight rebound there. Again, keeping an eye perhaps on the developments in the Middle East. And then speaking of that, Brent crude prices edging very close to $89 on the barrel. They're between losses and gains this morning as, again, investors brace for what the next catalyst in the war in the Middle East is going to be. The renewed strikes between Israel and Lebanon are front and center. Many casualties in southern Lebanon. Israel saying that a commander in Hezbollah was killed. That is the deadliest strike since June. And then, of course, we're keeping an eye on the yield on the 10-year notes in the United States, about exactly 4.68%, 1 basis point lower at this point. The U.S. dollar is also under pressure after that weak economic data that we saw last week and the reduction on the Fed rate hike bets. The Bloomberg Dollar Spot Index fell to levels we last saw in May, and it's currently weaker than all of the G10 peers. We are keeping an eye, of course, on what traders are placing in terms of their expectations for a Fed rate hike in September, dropping by the second. It was 50%, then 35%, and now they see a 1 in 4 chance that the Fed will actually raise rates. But for a look into what is happening in Asian markets this morning, at least the open ones, we've got Winnie Su in Hong Kong for us. Winnie?
1: Well, happy Monday, Abir. We are seeing Asian stocks rising for a fourth day on the back of that weaker dollar and also investors trimming their bets for the Federal Reserve's rate hike. Now, when it comes to the sector leading gains, it is the tech sector, although as you mentioned, we have Korea on break today. So Hong Kong shares here really leading gains up about 2%, with Alibaba also rising after the company said that their AI models saw more than 3 billion downloads in the past 6 months. And that is surpassing the likes of Meta and Google, making it the top AI model in the world right now. On the weaker side of things, we have Japan's TOPIX index here down about 0.4% after the latest GDP numbers showing an unexpected slowdown in the country's economic growth, especially the weakness coming through in capital investment as well as consumption. Now, when it comes to onshore China, slightly higher, but we are waiting for that data release for July in a couple hours. Now, flip the board, we take a look cross asset because it's all about that weakness in the U.S. dollar here lifting Asian currencies. We have a gauge of Bloomberg's Asia currencies topping the highest level in since May. Now, leading gains today, we have Taiwanese dollar here up 0.5%, and that is also the biggest intraday strengthening that we see since April, also supported by investors coming back into the Taiwanese stock market. Japanese yen here also strengthening while we are seeing the 10-year yield at its highest level since 1996, coming on the back of the fiscal concern as well as the bet for the Bank of Japan to raise rates. And interestingly, on the contrary, we are seeing the 10-year yield for Chinese bonds at its lowest level in about a year, coming as this rich liquidity as well as the overall weak economic backdrop. Back to you, Abir.
2: All right. Bloomberg's Winnie Sue in Hong Kong, keeping an eye on everything that's happening in Asia. Now back to our top story in the region. Middle East oil producers are pressing ahead with shuttling large volumes of crude out of the Persian Gulf, keeping a lid on prices amid fears of an energy-driven inflation spike. As the Iran war drags on, the trade looks to reshape the flow of oil through the Strait of Hormuz. So let's get more from Bloomberg Asia oil trading reporter Rongwei Neo. Rongwei, good morning. Good to have you with us. Some reporting from Bloomberg about those shuttles of oil through the Strait of Hormuz. Can you just walk us through how these shuttle flows work?
3: Right, Abia, as the name suggests, these shuttle service vessels, they are essentially a group of ships that primarily operate in the straits. So what happens is that these vessels will actually collect oil from oil-producing nations from within the Gulf, and they will go dark by turning off their transponders, and they're responsible for bringing out these barrels of oil out of the Strait of Hormuz into safety so that the buyers of these oil can collect them. And what happens is that these ships, upon carrying the barrels of oil out of the straits, they will anchor off Fujairah or Soha, where they will actually transfer these barrels via ship-to-ship transfer to vessels that may have been brought by buyers. Predominantly, these are Asian refiners during this war. And during the state of transit, of course, as these ships go dark and they turn off their transponders, they primarily, from what we have observed, they primarily hug the Omani side of the corridor. And some ship owners have told Bloomberg News as well that they are in contact with the U.S. Central Command forces, although it's unclear what kind of like a protection, I would say a measure, or what kind of arrangement that this ship owners may have with the U.S. side as well as with the oil-producing nations. But from what we have seen in the past couple of weeks or months, rather, the success of bringing these barrels out of the straits is evident, and that has helped to sort of drive down, or rather, I would say, keep oil prices in check. So essentially, you're concentrating all the risks in this group of vessels. In fact, it makes it easier by eliminating some of the logistical challenges for Asian refiners as well. In fact, one of the Indian refiners I said that I speak to quipped that this is perhaps much like an Uber oil service, which makes it a lot easier when he wants to bring his barrels back to India, because as a buyer, all he has to do is to settle the logistics for the remaining leg, which means to bring the vessel from outside Fujairah and Soha, collect the barrels, and bring it back to Asia.
2: All right, Rongwei Neo with the latest on those shuttles through the Strait of Hormuz. Thank you as always. Now, staying in the region, specialists are racing to salvage a sinking shadow fleet tanker off Oman that has caused a massive oil slick. To discuss the impacts and cleanup efforts as well as the risks facing shipping today, I'm now joined by Dimitris Maniatis, CEO of maritime risk management firm Marisks. Dimitris, good to have you with us this morning. This oil slick couldn't have come probably at a worse time. We're seeing the wider escalations in the region, the continuous closure of the Strait of Hormuz. But if we want to talk about the risks of a spill like this, can you just walk us through what they could be for the environment and then the costs generally?
4: Good morning, Abir. Very nice to be with you. I really much enjoyed what Rongwei was saying about the shuttle service in the Strait of Hormuz, but our topic is the Caroline Bezengi. The Caroline Bezengi is a Suezmax tanker that loaded in Novorossiysk in Russia, 800,000 barrels of Russian crude, which were to be delivered to Sika in India. On the 6th of June, 26, she sent out a distress while she was sailing in the Gulf of Aden that she was stricken by something. The crew abandoned the vessel, and the vessel drifted to the Omani shores. She's, as the imagery is showing, she's grounded near an island off Oman, about 140 nautical miles northeast of Salalah. And she is spilling a tremendous amount of crude oil into the Arabian Sea that is expanding in an area estimated from 400 to from 400 to 1,000 square kilometers. It's devastating, not just for the environment, but also for the livelihood of all the fishermen in the region.
2: So does it therefore change, I mean, this spell, and again, you're looking at those videos, Dimitris, does it change the way we look at risk premiums on top of what is already happening in the region?
4: That's a very good question, Abir, because this vessel has been struck by a war that is very far away from the region. These are not the Houthis. These are not the Iranians. This is nobody that operates in the region. Everything points to Ukrainian sabotage and special operators basically conducting this operation. So I don't think it applies additional risk to the area, which is already high risk. But it shows how a war very far away can have implications in a totally different part of the world.
2: And so, Dimitris, just on the cost of all of this, if you were to give an approximation, what would the cost of such a cleanup be around if you were to just look at what is happening and you were to estimate a cost of the cleanup of this spill?
4: Without looking at the long-term consequences of this oil spill, and if we're just looking at the salvage operation, then we're definitely estimating from $200 million all the way up to a significant higher amount of around $500 million.
2: So with that number, do you think that looking at this, we're underestimating the environmental risk of what is happening, especially because everyone's really concerned with everything else that's happening in the region when it comes to the war and the closures that we're seeing across major waterways?
4: The concern is not just environmental, as we said, it's social economic as well. I mean, there are coastal communities that are dependent on fisheries, on the water, desalination plants, all these will be affected in the short term. The long-term consequences are, we can't really estimate, we don't know. But looking at incidents in other parts of the world historically, the long-term consequences are significant and carry out for years to come.
2: And Dimitris, just finally, just pivoting a little bit to what we're seeing in the region and the war, the Strait of Hormuz has effectively been shut since late February. We've obviously been seeing movements with ships trying to go dark or trying to make their way through the Strait of Hormuz and the Red Sea. But what do you think it would take for ship owners to start avoiding the Strait of Hormuz altogether?
4: Well, I think that they're already avoiding the Strait of Hormuz. There's very little will and confidence in international vessels transiting the Strait of Hormuz. And the reporting by your colleague previously was basically around the way that the oil-producing nations inside the Persian Gulf have found to export those barrels. These shuttles that we're talking about in the Strait of Hormuz are taking a huge risk. And we see that ADNOC-connected vessels are continuously being targeted by the Iranians and many of them being hit. Mm-hmm. We have, I think, 17 vessels so far. So this shuttle service is significant. It does take away some of the pressure. But those vessels going dark, and even in coordination with CENTCOM, which provides guidance and support, not escorts, still run a huge risk. Going dark doesn't mean that you're invisible.
2: Yeah. Dimitris, always good to speak with you. Dimitris Maniatis, CEO of Maersks. Now, for more of these stories looking into the intersection of wealth and power in the region, sign up for our Mideast Money newsletter on Bloomberg.com. Now, coming up, China delays the release of its July economic data. We'll bring you that story next. This is Bloomberg.

0: At 9:30 a.m., the market tells you what it's really thinking.
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2: Focusing investors on what really matters.
0: Where the money flows, which markets are changing.
2: Conversations, the players shaping the narrative.
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4: It's not just like, let's buy the Mag 7 or AI.
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8: Welcome back to Horizons Middle East and Africa. China has delayed the release time for its July economic data from 10 a.m. to 3 p.m. local time. To discuss why that is, let's bring in our China correspondent, Min Min Lo, who's in Hong Kong for us. Min Min, good morning. Good to have you with us. The delay that we saw this morning, is this delay uncommon?
9: Yes, it is very uncommon. And certainly the new timing is also interesting, right? Why did they choose to delay it to 3 p.m., which is after market close? Is it to give investors a bit more time to digest the data before tomorrow's trading? Certainly we can only speculate here. It's not too clear because no reason has been given officially. But here you can see some of the forecasts for July's data dump. You can see that retail sales is the only one that is expected to improve sequentially, 1.5%, but even then, it is still the weakest levels that we had seen outside the COVID lockdown years. But you look at all the other metrics like industrial production, fixed asset investment, property investment, and jobless rates. All of these are seen or expected to deteriorate in July. And that really tells you the weakness in the economy, right? We continue to see this K-shaped recovery where tech and tech-driven exports seems to be leading or driving growth right now, but perhaps not enough to lift the broader economy. And it doesn't help that the focus on AI really is on automation. So that also means that the jobs that will be created from the new tech sectors is not going to be enough to replace the jobs that were created from the old traditional sectors like property and traditional manufacturing.
8: All right. Bloomberg's China correspondent Min Min Lo with a preview of what to expect out of the China release later today. Now, coming up, Zambia's President Hakainde Hichilema is extending his lead in the country's election. We'll bring you the latest on that story next. This is Bloomberg.

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0: governor in Nigeria's southwestern Osun State has fended off a challenge from the ruling party to secure another four-year term. The results come ahead of national elections in January and give the fractured opposition a morale-boosting victory. And Bloomberg understands that telecom company Airtel Africa is considering having its mobile payments arm trade in U.S. dollars when it lists in London later this year. The group is evaluating whether to list in dollars in order to match its reporting currency, and the listing, planned for as soon as next year, could fetch a valuation of up to $10 billion. Now, Zambia's President Hakainde Hichilema is extending his lead in the country's election, putting him closer to securing a second term. Hichilema is seeking a second term after 5 years marked by debt restructuring, record copper production, and a stronger currency. So to discuss this story, we have our chief Africa correspondent, Jennifer Zapazaja, joining us now from Johannesburg. Jen, good morning. Just how strong is Hichilema's position at this stage of the count? Can you walk us through that?
1: Well, what we're seeing right now, Abir, is that Hichilema is still maintaining quite a strong lead in this election, but it's not looking as strong as you might anticipate. If we just take a look at some of the numbers right now, 135 of the country's 226 constituencies have actually been counted, and Hichilema's numbers, and this is as of Sunday night, this was about 1,544,000 just about, and his primary challenger, Brian Mundabile, is looking like he's just over a million votes. And so there is still quite a bit of contest that is appearing in this election. What we did see over the weekend was that voting had to be stopped at a period of time because there was some reports of violence that was happening on Friday, but then we saw voting resume. And so now what we're waiting for really is the next commission announcement, which is coming in just a few hours, just about 2 hours, at 9 o'clock local time for Zambia, just to see really where this contest stands. What's been interesting, though, is to look at the turnout right now in Zambia. We were paying close attention to this because many analysts were wondering whether or not we would actually see the kind of turnout that we did see the last election, which was just about 70%. Right now, it looks like turnout is just above 56%, and the winner has to secure more than 50% of the valid ballots cast to avoid a runoff. So we're still paying close attention to really what this looks like for the incumbent and his closest challenger.
0: And Jen, his economic record has been praised by investors, but voters remain concerned about the cost of living. Why is that?
1: That's right. I mean, if you take a look at what we heard from the opposition candidate, Brian Mundabile, he really campaigned on this. And it seems like this was really, for him, what he was able to at least garner some last-minute voting success in the past few months is just latching on to what he called the slow trickle-down of actual economic gains. Because, yes, as you mentioned, Abir, what we've been hearing from the investment community is that Hichilema really has been able to turn this economy around. If you remember, when he did come into his term, we had just seen Zambia be the first African nation to experience a default on its debt back in 2020. So he had to undergo debt restructuring. We did see record copper production, as you were just mentioning there, and we've seen the kwacha, which is the currency in Zambia, become one of the strongest currencies in Africa this year against the dollar. And so from the investment community perspective, Hichilema has seemingly got a bit of praise. He's been considered a bit pro-business. But from the cost of living perspective, that's not necessarily trickling down to the everyday Zambians. And so the question will be, will there be enough Zambians who go out and turn out with this in mind? Or will we, in fact, still see potentially President Hichilema being able to latch on to some of the success that he's had and some of the promises that he does make moving forward for what he wants to do, if in fact he does secure another 5-year term?
2: All right.
0: Bloomberg's Jennifer Zelpasadra, our chief Africa correspondent in Johannesburg. Now, Bloomberg understands that Jane Street has posted roughly $15 billion of losses for July, its first monthly slump in almost a decade. The fall is due to its investment in AI-focused hedge fund Situational Awareness, which recently suffered a rare and severe downturn. The firm still generated more than $40 billion of net trading revenue so far this year. That's more than it did in all of 2025. Before we head to the break, a quick look at where equity benchmarks are sitting. We're taking a look at U.S. futures that are flat this morning. And NASDAQ 100 futures, 3/10 higher. Euro Stoxx 50 futures turning to a positive session later today. That is it for Horizons Middle East and Africa. Stay with us for Daybreak Europe. 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

0: This is Bloomberg Daybreak Europe for this Monday, the 17th of August from London. Coming up today.
1: Don't bank on higher taxes. JP Morgan CEO Jamie Dimon said to have called the UK Chancellor to warn against increasing levies on lenders.
0: A regulatory rift. Europe's banks welcome the prospect of lighter rules, but watchdogs fear the US has gone too far.
1: Political conflicts. Trump scales back military exercises with South Korea after Seoul refused to support the US war with Iran.
0: Plus, a taxing breach. The French government calls a crisis meeting after hackers accessed close to 700,000 personal and business tax accounts.
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0: Good morning from London. 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
0: On the markets, the dollar weakening 0.3% on the Bloomberg Dollar Spot Index this morning as we're looking at the euro trading at 115.85, the Japanese yen 159.12. So the weaker retail sales data on Friday continuing to ripple through markets. We've got the 10-year Treasury yield down a basis point at 4.68%. European stock futures pointing higher up 0.2%. We've got a quieter day in Asia with the KOSPI in Seoul closed for trading. The Hang Seng in Hong Kong up by 1.6% this morning.
1: Now to our top stories. JP Morgan CEO Jamie Dimon is reported to have personally called Britain's new Chancellor, John Healey, to warn him against raising bank taxes. The Financial Times says the boss of America's biggest bank made the intervention last week. Bloomberg's James Woolcock has more.
3: Dimon has long been a critic of specific bank taxes in Britain. Now he's taking that argument directly to the UK Chancellor. The FT says he warned Healey in a call that higher taxes often drive jobs away, pointing to a decline in finance jobs in New York that he partly blamed on the city's tax burden. Dimon's call comes after Andy Burnham's government declined to rule out increasing levies on lenders as bumper profits prompt speculation the new administration will target the City of London. Speaking at Bloomberg's London office last month, Healey stressed his commitment to UK PLC.
4: I'm just as concerned about the cost of business as I am about the cost of living. Tax, energy, supply chain costs, labour. I know that businesses large and small have felt really squeezed.
3: But Healey also needs to fund the government's spending pledges, leaving him balancing demands from labour, the bond markets, and now the boss of the world's biggest bank. In London, James Woolcock, Bloomberg Radio.
0: Well, Donald Trump's Wall Street deregulation drive is changing the debate over banking rules in Europe. But as lenders push for similar relief in the EU, Bloomberg reporting reveals the watchdogs are increasingly uneasy about the direction the US is taking. Bloomberg's Freddie Fulston reports.
5: As financial reforms in America keep coming, European banks are pressing Brussels to ensure they're not left behind. And the European Commission is responding, delaying tougher trading rules and reconsidering limits on how far banks can use their own calculations to reduce capital buffers. But Bloomberg has spoken to senior European central bankers and watchdogs who say the aggressive US approach is now making international regulatory meetings increasingly fraught. Several expressed concern about what they see as American complacency around risks in banking, AI and credit. One veteran policymaker told us that in almost two decades at the global regulatory table, he's never seen a bigger divide with the US over threats to financial stability. In London, Freddie Fulston, Bloomberg Radio.
1: President Trump has told the Pentagon to substantially reduce joint military exercises with longtime ally South Korea. In a social media post, he hinted that the shift was driven by frustration that the country hadn't given more support to his war with Iran, saying South Korea had recently declined to join him in the denuclearization of the country. Our News Desk managing editor Jill Desis has the details.
6: He cited his relationship with Kim Jong-un of North Korea. He cited the costly measures, these military drills that were scheduled to take place today. They're actually still going forward. But, you know, this is kind of a very abrupt message from Trump here. Another thing that he kind of suggests in that post a little bit is this idea that maybe it's unrelated, maybe it's related. This concept of South Korea maybe not being necessarily as participatory in Trump's war with Iran as he would like.
1: Our news desk managing editor Jill Desis there. Trump's announcement came as the US Naval Institute said that the single American aircraft carrier stationed in the Asia-Pacific region was being diverted to the Middle East.
0: Well, oil producers in the Middle East are continuing to shuttle large volumes of crude out of the Persian Gulf, keeping global prices in check. Sources have told Bloomberg the incognito crossings through the Strait of Hormuz are running at full tilt despite recent attacks on vessels. Bloomberg's Dan Murtaugh explains how.
7: What's happening is oil tankers are staying darker for longer. They're turning those transponders off and they're just disappearing off of the satellite maps. Then they'll show up 10 days later. And so there's this big gap in knowledge for traders and buyers and sellers on exactly how much is making it through. People have been estimating about 4 million barrels a day, you know, only a fifth of what had been going through before the war.
0: Dan Murtaugh there, as the US Treasury Secretary Scott Bessent says the United States is getting ready to squeeze Iran with unprecedented economic pressure. Critics greeted the announcement with scepticism, given the country is already subject to thousands of sanctions and a naval blockade.
1: France is scrambling to contain the fallout from a cyber attack on its tax collection agency. Close to 700,000 personal and business accounts were affected, and the government is holding a crisis meeting today. Bloomberg's Tiwa Adebayo reports.
8: Hackers gained access to sensitive tax information during an attack that took place across June and July. That included taxable income and tax withholding rates, along with details about the addresses and sizes of properties. The government is beginning to notify those affected today as a judicial investigation gets underway. Prime Minister Sébastien Lecornu is also bringing ministers together to review the response and strengthen cybersecurity. In London, Tiwa Adebayo, Bloomberg Radio.
0: Emergency services in Belgium are battling what's being called the largest wildfire in the country's history. About 2,700 hectares have burned and 600 residents have been evacuated. No homes have been damaged, but the blaze in the Haute-Fagne Nature Reserve is now nearing the German border. The fire follows weeks of hot and dry weather that have already triggered major blazes across Europe. Alexander Held is a wildfire and forestry expert at the European Forest Institute.
9: We can build wildfire capability and capacity from a fire service perspective. But we also need the same efforts actually from communities, from policies, from agriculture, from forestry.
0: Alexander Held there, as meteorologists warn record temperatures mean the wildfire season may now stretch well into the autumn.
1: Those are your top stories this morning on the markets. The MSCI Asia Pacific Index is up 0.2%. Eurostoxx 50 futures are up 0.3%. And the 10-year Treasury yield is down a basis point at 4.67%.
0: In a moment, we'll bring you more on the debate over bank regulations in Europe, plus what Donald Trump pulling back on military exercises in Asia means for South Korea. But another story that caught our eye this morning as well, on the importance of vision for CEOs, but also for chefs. Our opinion columnist, Har Chwayuan, has been writing about this in the context of the Paris chef Bertrand Grebeau, who died last month. He was best known for his restaurant Septime in the 11th arrondissement and the offshoots in the neighbourhood that had become quite famous as well. Beyoncé, a notable customer of Septime in the time that I was living in Paris. But when Howard visited the Septime wine bar recently, the discussion was all about Grebeau's legacy. His co-founder and best friend is carrying on with the businesses. But Howard writes that

0: more broadly at how the efforts from European bank CEOs are pushing back against certain rules, how that's playing out in the European Union. Just remind us what those rules they're pushing back against actually are.
1: So it's not so much that they're pushing back against certain rules. It's more that when the US, when the European bankers look at the totality of the rules, but also the way they are supervised, they feel that they are burdened too much. So it's things like the capital rules, but it's also things like day-to-day supervision, you know, the number of forms, the number of inspections, all those things, coupled with in the EU, there's a lot of barriers still between what you can do across the EU's national borders, and those actually trap a lot of capital and liquidity in individual EU member states in a way which is costly and which is problematic for the banks. So what the European banks have been doing for quite some time is banking is a global business, both for business and for investment, and they're looking at what's happening in the US, where there has been a big push around deregulation, around loosening burdens, and they're saying, well, this is a global business. We need Europe to act so that we can be competitive in a global market, and that's what's going on now.
2: And look, those calls aren't falling on deaf ears. We have seen the European Commission proposing some changes in this area, but are they going to help create that more level playing field for European banks?
1: We do still need to wait and see. So what the European Union has mostly done so far is point to areas where they're going to work on and areas where they will propose changes in the first quarter of 2027. So I think what the banks would say is they feel like Europe has definitely been lagging. And what they saw in this grand plan for competitiveness last month was a willingness for Europe to really tackle some of these challenges. But how Europe's going to tackle these challenges is not going to become clear until the actual plans are revealed in the first quarter of next year. But even once the plans are revealed by the European Commission, European rulemaking and changes are slow. So you have the Commission, but then you have everyone else in Europe gets to weigh in through the European Parliament and also through the European Council. So it takes a long time to get things agreed in Europe and changed. And that has been one of the frustrations as well, because even I know Jamie Dimon is comparing about the UK, has been complaining about the UK, but in the UK, things happen much faster now. And the UK has done more in a shorter space of time to lessen burdens on its banks than what's happening in the EU.
0: Well, talk us through then, Laura, how these proposed changes are going down with EU regulators.
1: EU regulators are concerned about some of the potential changes because the European politicians are obviously chasing growth, they're chasing competitiveness. They're quite alert to these concerns that banks are raising about. European banks have long lost out to US banks, including Jamie Dimon's JP Morgan. So politicians are very attuned to that, to growth, to competitiveness. Regulators are more naturally concerned about financial stability. They're concerned about Europe going too far. They're concerned that if some of the rules are lightened, that could pave the way for the next financial crisis. A particular sticking point, and this is very much for people who follow it very closely, is around the output floor. The output floor is something which was introduced, which is being introduced by the final post-crisis capital reforms. And that's designed to make it harder for banks to use models to aggressively reduce their capital requirements. The US has said it's not going to apply the output floor. Europe very much wants to also not, European banks would very much love not to apply the output floor. Regulators are concerned. The European Commission has said that they will revisit the output floor. So I think the output floor is going to be a key battleground between the natural inclinations of regulators and what the European Commission wants to do within Europe.
2: Okay, Laura, thank you very much for joining us, and can I congratulate you on the best explanation I've heard of the output floor in a long time for what is a very complex and long-running debate over that piece of regulation. Our senior finance reporter, Laura Noonan, there, and you can read Laura's full piece, Banks Cheer as Trump's Regulatory Rollback Spreads to Europe. It's at Bloomberg.com and, of course, on The Terminal.
0: Now, US President Donald Trump has announced plans to substantially reduce joint military exercises with South Korea. He says the drills were expensive and sent an inappropriate signal to North Korea. Our chief Asia correspondent, Roslyn Matheson, joins us now for more. Ros, good morning. What do we know about why President Trump has made this call then?
3: Well, it's a bit of a mystery as to why. Perhaps someone just mentioned this in passing to him, that these drills were kicking off and they are quite large in scale, and that got his attention.

0: and therefore his ire over the level of the US military commitment to these drills, which is not small in scale. And so he says it's too late to cancel, but he wants them reduced. It's very unclear whether he can or how they be reduced at this very late stage. I mean, months of planning goes into these things. But what drove it in the minute? I mean, he made a reference to what he called his good relationship with the North Korean leader, Kim Jong-un, and said it was sending an inappropriate signal to North Korea. But there hasn't really been a lot of interaction between the US and North Korea in the current Trump administration. Of course, he had those summits with Kim in his first administration, and then things kind of fell apart in the relationship. And of course, there's no sign that Kim feels a great need or desire to engage with the US at this point in time. So whether that's a factor is unclear. It's obviously also probably crossed Donald Trump's mind. In fact, he made a nod to this in his statement, saying that, you know, South Korea had failed in his mind to support the US or declined to get involved in the US-Israeli war on Iran. South Korea, like many other countries, was quite reticent to do so. So perhaps he's drawing a line between the level of US military involvement and support for South Korea and what he sees as a lack of South Korean support for the US when needed. But there's possibly also an economic and business imperative to this, because they are getting to the pointy end, South Korea and the US, on this idea of these strategic investment projects. And there are reports that Washington is a bit concerned that things are moving too slowly, are trying to push Seoul to speed up things, to announce specific projects. And Donald Trump does like to link business with geopolitics. So perhaps it's all three, but that's still unclear.
1: What does it mean, though, I suppose, in the short term for South Korea?
0: Well, it's obviously concerning for South Korea to have this happen at a very late stage and them to understand exactly what that means for the drills. But also, you know, that pattern again of concern that in a pinch would the US now still truly come to the aid of South Korea and others in the region. You can imagine Japan and Taiwan also watching this closely is another sign that the US is no longer truly committed to the defense of the region if needed. So there's that aspect of it. There's also, you know, what does this mean in terms of signals, if any, or North Korea? And there, actually, the South Korean President Lee has been pushing for dialogue with North Korea. He's been trying to reduce military tensions. And so if the US is starting to crack the door on that a bit, they probably would be quite happy to see that. It's just that is using these drills as an avenue towards that the best way to go about it in the South Korean mind? And obviously, again, the biggest concern for them probably right now is what does this say about the potential future defense of South Korea?
2: How worried should those other Asian nations really be, though, Roz?
0: Well, that's the question. Was this just, you know, Donald Trump linking South Korea in the minute because someone mentioned these drills that happen to be starting right now? Or is it, again, this sense of grievance that he's got with other countries in Europe, the UK, others in Asia, Australia as well, for, you know, not coming to join him and the US militarily in the action against Iran, and whether he now uses this as leverage against other places as well? Well, I'm sure they're watching this very closely. And it just fits that pattern again. You know, Donald Trump has been very critical of NATO. He's questioned the European commitment to NATO and financially, and pushed them to do much more for their own self-defense. And so it's very much in line with that narrative. And again, he does like to blur the lines between economics, politics, geopolitics, security, business, you name it. And so, you know, seeing this as a retaliatory step, you know, that's something that we probably would not have seen previously. And so, of course, they'll be concerned and watching this closely. But for now, it seems to be contained to South Korea.
1: Okay. Rosalind Matheson, our chief Asia correspondent, thank you very much.
2: The time is 6:20 a.m. here in London. Let's check on the markets for you, as we do all day long here on Bloomberg Radio. Well, we are looking at Asian stocks powering ahead this morning by 0.2%. It is a holiday in Korea, so Chinese tech stocks are really making the most of it. They're up 2.2%, the Hang Seng up 1.7%. And as we look to the futures picture, we are higher both sides of the Atlantic. Euro Stoxx 50 futures up 0.25%, S&P E-minis up 0.1%, NASDAQ futures up 0.3%. In your currency space, the Bloomberg Dollar Spot Index is weaker 0.2%, dipping as those Fed hike bets have eased because of that US data weakness weighing on those bets. That is also impacting your Treasury space. The 10-year yield is lower a basis point at 4.68%. And when we look to commodities, oil is advancing this morning. Brent actually now dipping into the red. It was in the green, but we're at $88.51 the barrel, given the Lebanon tensions and the Hormuz risks in focus. Also seeing copper heading towards a record high on the London Metal Exchange as the supply tensions build. And gold is rising closer to $4,400 a troy ounce as that weak retail data has been weighing on the dollar. So you are looking at gold now trading at $4,396 a troy ounce. And that's your Bloomberg Business Flash. Now with more on what's going on around the world, here's Stephen Carroll in London.
1: Lizzie, thank you. US President Donald Trump has told the Pentagon to substantially reduce joint military exercises with longtime ally South Korea. In a social media post, Trump hinted the shift was driven by frustration that the country hadn't given more support to his war with Iran. Lebanon has seen its deadliest day of fighting in months, with Israeli strikes killing 11 people, including a senior Hezbollah commander. The renewed fighting threatens a US brokered ceasefire, as separate US-Iran negotiations remain deadlocked ahead of their ceasefire expiring on later today. And Ukraine has launched hundreds of drones across Russia, killing at least 6 people in one of Kyiv's largest aerial attacks of the war. Russia says it destroyed 822 Ukrainian drones, including about 600 that were heading towards Moscow. Those are some of our global news headlines.
2: Markets are awaiting the release of the Federal Open Market Committee's minutes from last month's meeting, and that is coming on Wednesday. Investors are hoping that they'll provide more insight into the Fed's recent decision to hold rates steady. And that's after last month's decision saw a rare dissent from 3 regional bank presidents. Jennifer Lee, senior economist at BMO Capital Markets, has been discussing the significance of the minutes with Bloomberg Carol Masser and Joe Matthew. They started off by asking her what she'll be watching out for when the minutes are released.
3: It'd be very interesting to see how much of a, I'm going to use my air quotes here, by the good family fight really took place behind the scenes. I would love to be a fly on the wall on that front. And this will be the interesting one because, you know, this is like the second meeting that that Fed Chair Larsha chaired over. The first one, everyone was unanimously behind him, supporting him on the decision to stay the course. And then the second one, boom, 3 dissenters. So it'll be very interesting to see what kind of discussion went on behind the scenes. And then, of course, how much of it will heat up in the coming months as well, just given all the mixed data that we've seen of late.
4: We've seen a big move in interest rates, and there was quite the freak out in the markets following the most recent meeting that we'll be reading into in these minutes. Jennifer, when's the 10-year going to hit 5%?
3: Oh, that's a great question. I wouldn't be surprised if it's, you know, sooner rather than later, just really? Given the upward pressure. Yeah, just given the upward pressure that we've seen overall, like worldwide as well, just, you know, more demand, I think, for just to spend more as well. So anyway, we're going to have to see how that fares, see what other banks around the world are doing as well in terms of what their holdings or treasuries are. You know, China's been ramping them down or rating them lower, I guess. You know, so, I mean, again, it's all going to depend on how, you know, what other central banks are doing, what other economies are doing, and what inflation expectations are doing around the world as well.
5: So, you know, the thing that has kind of freaked out investors, freaked out everybody who watches the Fed, is that we're not getting that, you know, forward guidance, right? So-called forward guidance when it comes to interest rates. So what do you look at specifically to get an idea of where rates are headed?
3: It's going to have to be back to the data. And it's interesting, you know, when you're mentioning the forward guidance, because, you know, a lot of the central bankers now are very loath to release any of their thinking too much. But then you've got other, you know, policymakers on those committees that are quite happily, you know, speaking to everybody that would want to listen about what they're thinking of. And so it's very confusing. So I can totally see some of the efforts to clamp down on those communications. But it's going to be all back down to the data. And it can't be just one piece of data, one data release, like the non-farm payrolls report, because we know that the surveys, the respondents, they're a lot less than what they used to be. You know, used to be like 90% response rate. Now we're like 70% or so. So you have to look at the whole gamut of data releases to make sure that they're all telling the same story. And of course, it can't be just 1 month, because we know that 1 month doesn't make a trend. It's got to be like at least ideally 3 months before we can see some sort of idea or have some sort of sense of which way, you know, policy is going to be leaning.
5: Mm-hmm. Jennifer, what do you think the Fed needs to do when it comes to interest rates? And take us out through the meetings for the rest of the year and maybe into early next year.
3: So
5: well,
3: we
5: help. Investors want to be forward looking, like not backward looking. We know what you did already, right?
4: That's a year.
3: So we even within BMO, you know, we have a lot of debate within all the economists and the strategists as well as opposed to which way rates should be leaning. And officially we are calling for the Fed to do absolutely nothing for at least the next stretch because there's so much noise going on, and I think they can afford to be patient. So we don't look for any moves until probably the last quarter of 2027, and that we're leaning towards a cut at that point.
5: Wow.
3: We are open to interpretation. We're open to changing our minds because as the data change, you know, we're not married to this, right?
5: Like, so the next move by the Fed is not even an increase. It's a cut later.
3: Right, but not for another, like, whoa, okay. 1 year out. So much could happen.
5: Because the economic cycle's coming undone? Like, are you using the word recession
3: I think rates are still in a more restrictive level right now, so they can see some easing coming in. And of course, you know, there is something to that AI story that's going to, you know, decrease inflation. Maybe not right away, but eventually will put lower pressure on inflation as well. So again, very patient, long ways out. And, you know, it's sort of hard to sort of defend this call, especially when you're seeing upward pressure in place in oil still.
5: Yeah.
3: Not as high as it once was, you know, but. You know, there is a risk. If there's a risk, it's going to be either staying still for longer or, you know, obviously there's a risk of rate hikes. So right now, I think everything is on the table. But basically, the story is that they're going to be patient. They're not going to do anything. And it's still a whole year out before, you know, any moves are made. And so much can happen in that span.
4: Well, how are you looking at oil, Jennifer? Have we absorbed $80 to $85 as the new normal? Or is there a longer term, if this war continues indefinitely, longer term corrosive effect that an 8-handle will have on the economy?
3: So I was actually kind of surprised that it hasn't been higher than that.
4: Yep.
3: You know, and I think some of that can go back to China. The fact that China hasn't been using as much, you know, they've been drawing on their own reserves. You know, they bought up a lot of oil when it was still cheaper. Mm-hmm. You know, and then they're also, because the economy is slowing over there as well. So there's less demand for oil. At the same time, they're using a lot more other things besides oil, like, you know, when they're driving, they're using their EVs.
4: Yeah.
3: So that has certainly helped keep a lid on on oil prices. And of course, there is still movement going through the Strait of Hormuz. It's just a lot slower than it was.
4: So if it stays at this level, though, can we continue to absorb this?
3: I think everyone's going to adapt, right? I think this is something we should always remember is that even though things are all of a sudden, you know, higher than they once were or lower than they once were, the economies, the country, consumers, businesses will adapt to that new normal. They will shift. So I think, you know, we can handle it. We've got about, you know, $80 or 70, maybe at the high 70s average forecast for the next couple of years, you know, higher than it once was. But at least, you know, we're not seeing over $100 oil.
2: That was Jennifer Lee, senior economist at BMO Capital, speaking to Bloomberg's Carol Masser and Joe Matthew. We'll have a check of the markets for you next.
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7: 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We're seeing a slow disinflation.
8: The pressure on energy prices creates potential headwinds on inflation. I do expect spikes of volatility to continue for the rest of the year.
9: When there are clouds on the horizon, the captain stays on the ship. And this captain is staying on this ship.
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10: 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I'm Stephen Carroll.
2: And I'm Lizzie Burden. 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
1: Looking at the markets this morning, we are seeing European stock futures 0.3% higher. The Bloomberg Dollar Spot Index, though, 0.2% weaker after Friday's weaker than expected retail sales data. The euro is trading 0.2% stronger at 115.88 this morning. The 2-year Treasury yield down another basis point and a half at 4.15%. Oil prices are trading flat for Brent crude, $88.51 per barrel this morning.
2: Now to our top stories. JP Morgan CEO Jamie Dimon is reported to have personally called Britain's new Chancellor, John Healey, to warn against higher bank taxes. The Financial Times says Dimon argued that raising taxes risks driving financial sector jobs away. The paper says he pointed to a decline in finance jobs in New York, which he partly blamed on that city's tax burden. Laura Noonan is our senior finance reporter.
11: To be honest, I think we would very much expect that as soon as Jamie Dimon had an audience with the Chancellor, he would in fact make those points. He has been very public on it, so it's entirely consistent that he would share his public views privately with the Chancellor. As to whether it will actually change anything, I mean, we all have long known that, you know, Jamie Dimon and other bank CEOs are not fans of bank tax, and that's essentially what Jamie told the new Chancellor during their call last week. So in that sense, we would not expect bankers to be fond of bank tax, and we would expect them to warn that if the UK implements bank taxes, there will be a negative impact, not just on banking, but on the economy as a whole.
2: Laura Noonan says that the call comes as bumper bank profits fuel speculation that Andy Burnham's government could increase levies on lenders.
1: President Trump has told the Pentagon to substantially reduce joint military exercises with South Korea. In a social media post, Trump hinted the shift was being driven by frustration that Seoul hadn't given more support to his war with Iran, saying South Korea had recently declined to join him in the denuclearization of Iran. Trump's announcement came as the US Naval Institute said the single American aircraft carrier stationed in the Asia-Pacific was being diverted to the Middle East.
2: Lebanon has seen its deadliest day of fighting in months, adding to tensions as the US-Iran ceasefire approaches its deadline today, Monday. 11 people were killed in Israeli strikes, including a senior Hezbollah commander. The escalation could further complicate already deadlocked negotiations between Washington and Tehran. Bloomberg's Dan Williams is our Israel correspondent.
12: I don't think we're going to see a resumption of a shooting war. That's not what the expiration of this document means. This was effectively a framework document that had two major objectives. One, in the immediate future, immediately upon its signing, a reopening of the Strait of Hormuz, and then more aspirationally down the line, a discussion about frameworks for a long-term agreement to resolve this war, obviously one that would have had to deal with issues including Iran's nuclear program.
2: Dan Williams there. With talks stalled, Washington's also preparing an economic isolation plan against Iran. Former CENTCOM Deputy Commander Robert Harwood joined Bloomberg this weekend.
13: I don't think it's a forever war, but the pressure will be increased on Iran. The negotiations, the MOUs, the ceasefires have gone nowhere, as anything has with Iran in the last 47 years. So in this case, they're really going to ratchet up the economic sanctions, which is a very sound strategy. So while we've frozen assets, will we seize those assets? Will we go after Chinese banks or helping deals? Yeah. Will we go after the ghost fleets? There's all sorts of options they can do to increase the pressure on Iran, and I think that's what you're going to see in the next few days.
2: Robert Harwood there. Washington is preparing to step up that economic pressure on Tehran as the ceasefire deadline approaches.
1: Sicily's Catania Airport resumed some operations on Saturday following days of closures linked to eruptions from Mount Etna. More than 100,000 passengers are estimated to have been affected, with hundreds of flights cancelled or rerouted. The airport warns that further disruption remains possible, with Etna still erupting.
2: And Australia's richest person, Gina Rinehart, bought 8 million shares in SpaceX during the second quarter. The stake was worth $1.37 billion at the end of June, making it the biggest single position held by her investment firm. Rinehart's US traded holdings jumped 72% during the quarter to $5.7 billion.
1: And those are some of our top stories on the programme this morning. Coming up next on Bloomberg Daybreak Europe.
13: While we've frozen assets, will we seize those assets? Will we go after Chinese banks or helping deals? Yeah. Will we go after the ghost fleets? There's all sorts of options they can do to increase the pressure on Iran. And I think that's what you're going to see in the next few days.
2: Robert Harwood there. Washington is preparing to step up that economic pressure on Tehran as the ceasefire deadline approaches.
1: Sicily's Catania Airport resumed some operations on Saturday following days of closures linked to eruptions from Mount Etna. More than 100,000 passengers are estimated to have been affected, with hundreds of flights cancelled or rerouted. The airport warns that further disruption remains possible, with Etna still erupting.
2: And Australia's richest person, Gina Rinehart, bought 8 million shares in SpaceX during the second quarter. The stake was worth $1.37 billion at the end of June, making it the biggest single position held by her investment firm. Rinehart's US traded holdings jumped 72% during the quarter to $5.7 billion.
1: And those are some of our top stories on the programme this morning. Coming up next on Bloomberg Daybreak Europe, we're going to dive into the call from
14: equity investors in particular as to why they've turned so positive on Europe after the recent earnings series. This as we look ahead to some of the key data surveys we're going to have out focused on the European economy this week. That's next. This is Bloomberg.
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1: 6:40 a.m. in London. I'm Lizzie Burden and we check the markets for you all day long here on Bloomberg Radio. Well, we've got stocks looking for set for modest gains to kick off the week, supported by the lack of escalation in military action in the Middle East and also fairly benign price action in oil and bonds. So we're looking at Eurostoxx 50 futures up 0.3%, S&P Evenies up 0.1%, and Nasdaq futures up 0.4%. Already in the Asian session, we've seen Chinese tech stocks making the most from Korea's holiday. The Hang Seng Tech Index up 2.25% compared to the broader MSCI Asia Pacific Index, up 0.2%. And in currencies, we're keeping an eye on the dollar, down 0.2% on the Bloomberg Dollar Spot Index as those Fed hike bets have eased. Also seeing the Treasury space, the 10-year lower a basis point of 4.68% off the back of that data weakness we'd seen stateside last week. And in your commodities space, going back to the Middle East, the Lebanese tensions there, Hormuz risks in focus. Oil is flat at $88.49 the barrel. Copper heading towards a record high on the London Metal Exchange as the supply tensions build. And we're looking at gold rising towards the $4,400 troy ounce level as that weak retail data has weighed on the dollar. So we're up 0.4% at $4,394 a troy ounce. That's your Bloomberg Business Flash. Now with more on what's going on around the world, here's Stephen Carroll in London.
2: Lizzie, thank you. US President Donald Trump has told the Pentagon to substantially reduce joint military exercises with longtime ally South Korea. In a social media post, Trump hinted the shift was driven by frustration that Seoul hadn't given more support to his war with Iran. Lebanon has seen its deadliest day of fighting in months, with Israeli strikes killing 11 people, including a senior Hezbollah commander. The renewed fighting threatens a US-brokered ceasefire as separate US-Iran negotiations remain deadlocked ahead of a ceasefire which expires today. And Ukraine launched hundreds of drones across Russia yesterday, killing at least 6 people in one of Kyiv's largest aerial attacks of the war. Russia says it destroyed 822 Ukrainian drones, including about 600 that were detected heading towards Moscow. Those are some of our global news headlines.
1: Now, Europe's economies and companies have defied the doom-laden forecasts that the Iran war would tip the continent into stagflation. Key stock indices have hit new records on the back of the best earnings season in nearly 4 years. But later this week, PMIs will give us fresh insight into how the biggest economies are performing, along with updated readings on inflation, Stephen.
2: Now, I've been discussing this with David Powell, Bloomberg's senior euro area economist, and Sagarika Jaisanghani, who covers the MEA equities macro and investment strategist. I started by asking Sagarika, what's behind the optimistic outlook for European assets?
3: It's taken a lot of market participants, both investors and sell-side strategists, by surprise. And I want to put that in context a little bit, because European companies in the last 2 years have had essentially zero profit growth. And that was underpinned by poor economic growth, both, a lot of it domestically. But this year, what happened was European stocks started off the year on a really solid footing, right? You had the AI trade cracking in the US, but at that time, Europe was turning attractive because it had these, there was a new buzzword on Wall Street at the time, it was called HALO, heavy assets, low obsolescence. So suddenly the asset heavy, old economy stuff was becoming attractive. But before that could really take off, you had the US-Iran war. And that exposed a lot of European companies to the potential for higher oil prices. There were worries that European economies would tip into stagflation. So expectations had, on the macro front, been tempered a bit. Mm. But coming into the second quarter earnings season, analyst expectations were incredibly strong. Analysts were expecting MSCI Europe companies to post a 12% increase in profits versus a year earlier. As I said previously, after 2 years of no growth, that was already a high bar. What's been astounding is that not only have the companies met that bar, they've actually beaten it by a quite quite a wide margin. So they've posted 17% increase in profits, and that's the best since late 2022. Mm. Now, of course, the economy has been surprisingly resilient to the oil price shock. We haven't quite seen that feed through to inflation to a degree that had been feared. So that's been underpinning that. But the really big takeaway for us this season has been that, you know, the typical pattern in a year is generally that analysts start the year really bullish, and then through the year they downgrade earnings expectations. This year it's been the opposite. Not only have they come in bullish, but they've actually raised earnings expectations for 2026 by 5%, which is really atypical. So that bodes well for further bullishness.
2: Okay. I mean, the inflation concerns, David, really are central to what things look like for the rest of the year as well. We've talked about the resilience in the European economies that we've seen so far, but given that energy prices still remain elevated, how big is the inflation risk when we're thinking about the picture for the coming months?
4: There were these fears of stagflation. We haven't had the stag, but we've had deflation. So if we look back at headline CPI in January, it was 1.7%. Commodity prices started to rise in February in anticipation of a conflict in the Middle East. And then when it actually began at the very end of February, commodity prices shot up. And the latest inflation reading is 2.9%, so well above the ECB's 2% target. And that is really what's driving the ECB's decisions right now. We expect another hike from the ECB in September, and that's universally expected by most economists and priced into the market. And really what's going to drive their decisions after that is how commodity prices are affecting inflation. And that, of course, is tied up with the outcome of the conflict in the Middle East. And no one can say with exact certainty where we're going to be at the end of the year in terms of that. But we're on track for another hike. If this persists, we could have more tightening as the ECB worries about inflation. However, the good news is that core inflation is unlikely to rise as much. We have had some increase. Things that are particularly vulnerable to commodity prices, like airfares, have gone up. But the weakness in the labor market is unlikely to allow workers to ask for huge increases in pay that we saw after the pandemic that really boosted inflation, keeping underlying inflation pressures limited this year.
2: Indeed, so the risk of a wage price spiral not looking looming large at the moment. What about the other asset classes? We're talking specifically about equities so far, but I mean, in terms of other European assets, are there interesting trends to be watching out for?
3: Definitely. We were looking into this theme earlier with my cross-asset colleagues, and it's quite notable, economically speaking, stocks and bonds generally behave in opposite directions. That's the fundamental rule of economics. This time around, we noticed that European stocks are rallying at the same time as there's growing bullishness on bonds. And the reason for that is that, and David mentioned this earlier as well, the economy is in a sweet spot at the moment where economic momentum is picking up from lows. So there's a Citigroup index which measures the degree to which data are coming in better than expected. And that economic momentum is the highest since March 2023. But at the same time, absolute growth figures are still trailing the US. Mm. And there is more policy certainty at the moment in Europe, or at least it's been viewed that way, versus the US. So investors are certainly bullish on stocks and bonds at the same time, which is really rare.
2: The question of investors diversifying away from the US, looking for other options away from the US, has been something that's benefited Europe in the past. Is there any sign that that momentum could continue or be a theme as we're looking towards the rest of the year?
3: Absolutely, and that underpins the broadening trade that has been going on this year. So investors are looking looking within the US, but outside of tech, but that is also leading them to other more attractively valued stocks, which are in Asia or Europe. And again, it goes back to the economic momentum, because Europe is chock full of sectors that are very closely linked with the economic cycle. Again, banks, industrials, miners. These companies tend to do well when the economic growth is sustainable and it's resilient. That's what's drawing investors this time around. And we've seen that in the earnings picture as well. It is the miners, energy, industrials, financials, which have really contributed the most to profit growth.
2: That's Zachary Kajisangani, who covers equities in Europe for Bloomberg, alongside Bloomberg senior euro area economist David Powell. Coming up next, we'll check in on the stocks on the move in Asia with our markets reporter Anthony Stevens. That's next. This is Bloomberg.
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1: 6:53 a.m. in London. I'm Lizzie Vernon, and we check the markets for you all day long here on Bloomberg Radio. And we're kicking off the week with futures pointing higher on both sides of the Atlantic, supported by the lack of military escalation in the Middle East and the fairly benign price action on oil and bonds. So Asian stocks up too, with Chinese tech stocks making the most of Korea being on holiday, the dollar dipping as Fed hike bets ease on the U.S. data weakness we saw last week. Treasuries gaining, the 10-year Treasury yield down a basis point at 4.68%, and oil swinging between gains and losses. Brent now weaker 0.2% at $88.36 the barrel, as that fresh fighting in Lebanon and attacks on vessels in the Strait of Hormuz have muddied the outlook somewhat for a deal to end the US-Iran war. Just finally, looking to gold, we're up 0.4% at $4,394 a troy ounce, as that weak retail data has weighed on the dollar. That should be my business flash.
2: Lizzie, thank you. Let's take a look at some stocks on the move today in Asia. I'm Stephen Carroll with Lizzie Burden, and we're joined by our markets reporter, Anthony Stevens, for more. Anthony, let's start then. The latest headlines in the AI trade helping to boost stocks in Japan and Taiwan.
3: On Anthropic's growth rate, and it's pretty massive. It's double what it was last quarter and a significant multiplier over what it was last year. And that's kind of bolstered anticipation of an IPO, right? And this company needs to list to kind of assuage some of these doubts around the circular financing side of the AI trade. And that's lifting stocks in Japan and Taiwan. Korea is closed today. So in Japan, you have Kioxia up almost 15%, followed by some of the other AI plays like Ibiden or Fujikura. And these are pretty big moves because these mark a recovery from the kind of July unwind, especially in Kioxia, which suffered a pretty big fall. And that's probably going to bolster risk appetite in the AI trade. Also, alongside over the weekend, we had developments from the Chinese side of things. They continue to throw out new LLMs that are increasingly impressive in size. And as a result, they will demand more compute and especially more memory. And that's why Unimicron in Taiwan is also going up quite strongly.
1: And Anthony, South Korean markets are closed today, so we've not got the KOSPI trading, but that hasn't stopped traders from piling into leveraged ETFs listed in Hong Kong.
3: Yeah, and it does show you, right, where the demand is. It's very irresponsible, normally speaking, to buy a leveraged ETF, let alone buy a leveraged ETF on a market that is closed. But you're having some pretty big moves. 7747, which is the leveraged Samsung, that's up 6%. And 7709, which is the leveraged Hynix, is up 12%. So that implies quite a strong pop in Korea when it comes back tomorrow. What's interesting about that is there is a lot of geopolitical noise around Korea. We have Trump threatening to cut off drills with South Korea in kind of anger about their Iran participation. You also have the South Koreans attempt to reach out to North Korea to resolve its own political problems. And we continue to see this memory demand boom happening across the region. We have Nanya Tech in Taiwan reporting a very, very strong growth as well. So it's the memory trade versus the positioning unwind that we saw in July. Just to quickly mention, the 13F filings came out in the US, the top holdings of all these hedge funds into July before the crash, and there was memory everywhere. It was the biggest consensus trade outside the big SpaceX IPO allocations across the street.
2: Yeah, really fascinating one to be watching. You're also keeping an eye on Alibaba, though, ahead of a big week of earnings in China.
3: Yeah, this is a big week for China's internet companies, and it's especially fraught because of how Tencent reacted after its earnings last week. So we have Alibaba and Baidu and Xiaomi. These are three big players in the new LLM space and in the original China internet consumer internet space, right? So these names are going to be balancing out the kind of disruption into consumption by AI with the money that they're making from cloud AI and the LLM sales that they're making. So it's going to be a fascinating little snapshot of whether AI is revenue generating in China. We're off to a decent start here with Alibaba up 2.5%. Bloomberg, amongst others, is reporting that they dominate the open weight AI model space. That's coming as news to some people because it's such a big lead over the US players in the same space, like Meta, for example. But the gains are still really focused in the hardware space. We have Huahong Grace up 7.5%, and SMIC, which is a sanctioned name, up strongly as well.
2: Okay.
1: Right. Anthony, thank you very much. Anthony Stevens there, our Bloomberg Markets reporter. And for more conversations like this one, do subscribe to our new Stock Movers podcast, and you can get 5-minute audio reports on the biggest winners, the biggest losers in the stock market. 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
2: Coming up in the next hour of Bloomberg Daybreak here, we're going to bring you up to date with the latest in the Middle East after we had that series of Israeli strikes on Lebanon yesterday. 11 people killed in the deadliest day in Lebanon since the ceasefire between Israel and Lebanon agreed in June. This as we're watching to see any sign of progress in talks between the US and Iran as well. But also, Lizzie, we're watching the latest news around wildfires in Europe as well. In Belgium, we're now looking at the wildfire near the German border, around 3,000 hectares burnt, and the fire still not under control by authorities, although it has halted its advance towards the German border. There has been a precautionary evacuation of one of the village, a part of one of the villages and towns that border on the German side, but that at the moment that fire no longer advancing in that direction. But of course, yet another wildfire that's being registered across Europe amid these period of record temperatures. More on all of that, and of course the latest on the markets for you coming up as well. Stay with us. 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
2: This is Bloomberg Daybreak Europe for this Monday, the 17th of August from London. Coming up today.
1: Don't bank on higher taxes. JP Morgan CEO Jamie Dimon said to have called the UK Chancellor to warn against increasing levies on lenders.
2: A regulatory rift. Europe's banks welcome the prospect of lighter rules, but watchdogs fear the US has gone too far.
1: Political conflicts. Trump scales back military exercises with South Korea after Seoul refused to support the US war with Iran.
2: Plus, a taxing breach. The French government calls a crisis meeting after hackers accessed close to 700,000 personal and business tax accounts.
0: That's all straight ahead on Bloomberg Daybreak Europe on VAB Digital Radio London, Bloomberg 1130 New York, Bloomberg 991 Washington DC, Bloomberg 929 Boston, Sirius XM Channel 121, and around the world on BloombergRadio.com and via the Bloomberg Business app.
2: Good morning from London. I'm Stephen Carroll.
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2: On the markets this morning, we're looking at the Bloomberg Dollar Spot Index, 0.2% weaker as the week. US retail sales figures on Friday reduced bets on a Fed interest rate hike next month. So the euro is trading at 115.89 this morning against the dollar, and the two-year treasury yield is down another basis point and a half at 4.15%. And stock markets in Asia, the Kospi's closed today for a holiday. We do have the Hang Seng Index up by 1.8%, the MSCI China Index also 1.8% higher, and European stock futures are pointing to gains at the open, up by 0.4% for Euro Stoxx 50 futures, 0.3 higher for FTSE 100 futures this morning. Oil prices a touch softer. Brent crude is at $88.26. Those are your markets.
1: Now to our top stories. JP Morgan CEO Jamie Dimon is reported to have personally called Britain's new Chancellor, John Healey, to warn him against raising bank taxes. The Financial Times says the boss of America's biggest bank made the intervention last week. Bloomberg's James Wilcock has more.
6: Dimon has long been a critic of specific bank taxes in Britain. Now he's taking that argument directly to the UK Chancellor. The FT says he warned Healey in a call that higher taxes often drive jobs away, pointing to a decline in finance jobs in New York that he partly blamed on the city's tax burden. Dimon's call comes after Andy Burnham's government declined to rule out increasing levies on lenders as bumper profits prompt speculation the new administration will target the City of London. Speaking at Bloomberg's London office last month, Healey stressed his commitment to UK PLC.
7: I'm just as concerned about the cost of business as I am about the cost of living. Tax, energy, supply chain costs, labour. I know that businesses large and small have felt really squeezed.
6: But Healey also needs to fund the government's spending pledges, leaving him balancing demands from labour, the bond markets, and now the boss of the world's biggest bank. In London, James Wilcock, Bloomberg Radio.
2: Donald Trump's Wall Street deregulation drive is changing the debate over banking rules in Europe. But as lenders push for similar relief in the EU, Bloomberg reporting reveals that watchdogs are increasingly uneasy about the direction the US is taking. Bloomberg's Freddie Fulston reports.
5: As financial reforms in America keep coming, European banks are pressing Brussels to ensure they're not left behind. And the European Commission is responding, delaying tougher trading rules and reconsidering limits on how far banks can use their own calculations to reduce capital buffers. But Bloomberg has spoken to senior European central bankers and watchdogs who say the aggressive US approach is now making international regulatory meetings increasingly fraught. Several expressed concern about what they see as American complacency around risks in banking, AI, and credit. One veteran policymaker told us that in almost two decades at the global regulatory table, he's never seen a bigger divide with the US over threats to financial stability. In London, Freddie Fulston, Bloomberg Radio.
1: President Trump has told the Pentagon to substantially reduce joint military exercises with longtime ally South Korea. In a social media post, he hinted that the shift was driven by frustration that the country hadn't given more support to his war with Iran, saying South Korea had recently declined to join him in the denuclearization of the country. Our news desk managing editor Jill Desis has the details.
8: He cited his relationship with Kim Jong-un of North Korea. He cited the costly measures, these military drills that were scheduled to take place today. They're actually still going forward. But, this is kind of a very abrupt message from Trump here. Another thing that he kind of suggests in that post a little bit is this idea that maybe it's unrelated, maybe it's related. This concept of South Korea maybe not being necessarily as participatory in Trump's war with Iran as he would like.
1: Our news desk managing editor Jill Desis there. Trump's announcement came as the US Naval Institute said that the single American aircraft carrier stationed in the Asia-Pacific region was being diverted to the Middle East.
2: Well, oil producers in the Middle East are continuing to shuttle large volumes of crude out of the Persian Gulf, keeping global prices in check. Sources have told Bloomberg incognito crossings through the Strait of Hormuz are running at full tilt despite recent attacks on vessels. Bloomberg's Dan Murtaugh explains how.
9: What's happening is oil tankers are staying darker for longer. They're turning those transponders off and they're just disappearing off of the satellite maps. Then they'll show up 10 days later. And so there's this big gap in knowledge for traders and buyers and sellers on exactly how much is making it through. People have been estimating about 4 million barrels a day, only a fifth of what had been going through before the war.
2: Bloomberg's Dan Murtaugh there as Treasury Secretary Scott Bessent said the US is getting ready to squeeze Iran with unprecedented economic pressure. Critics greeted the announcement with scepticism, given the country is already subject to thousands of sanctions and a naval blockade.
1: France is scrambling to contain the fallout from a cyber attack on its tax collection agency. Close to 700,000 personal and business accounts were affected, and the government is holding a crisis meeting today. Bloomberg's Tiwa Adebayo reports.
10: Hackers gained access to sensitive tax information during an attack that took place across June and July. That included taxable income and tax withholding rates, along with details about the addresses and sizes of properties. The government is beginning to notify those affected today as a judicial investigation gets underway. Prime Minister Sébastien Lecornu is also bringing ministers together to review the response and strengthen cybersecurity. In London, Tiwa Adebayo, Bloomberg Radio.
2: And emergency services in Belgium are battling what's being called the largest wildfire in the country's history. More than 3,000 hectares have burned and 600 residents have been evacuated. No homes have been damaged, but the blaze in the Haute-Fagne Nature Reserve is now nearing the German border. The fire follows weeks of dry and hot weather that have already triggered major blazes across Europe. Alexander Held is a wildfire and forestry expert at the European Forest Institute.
11: We can build wildfire capability and capacity from a fire service perspective. But we also need the same efforts, actually, from communities, from policies, from agriculture, from forestry.
2: Alexander Held there, as meteorologists warn record temperatures mean the wildfire season may now stretch well into autumn.
1: Those are your top stories this morning on the markets. Eurostox 50 futures are up 0.4%. The MSCI Asia Pacific Index is up 0.3%. And in your bond spend space, the 10-year Treasury yield is down 1 basis point at 4.68%.
2: Well, in a moment, we'll bring you more on the conversation around European bank regulation, plus an update on what's been happening in the Middle East as well. But I just wanted to mention another piece that we've been reading this morning from Bloomberg Opinion's Howard Choi-Yuan. And this is about the founder's vision, something that, of course, we talk about quite a lot in business context. But Howard has been looking at it in the context of restaurants, a favourite subject of his, if you're a regular reader of his work as well. And he's been recently been to Paris, where the chef Bertrand Grebeau, who set up Septime, a very well-known restaurant in the 11th arrondissement, he died last month. And the discussion when Howard visited his wine bar was really about the question, I suppose, of what his legacy is now and how it lives on. And that sort of led Howard to think a bit more about this question of founders' vision and how founders can set up their businesses to live on, whether it's through having, you know, a loyal staff that they've worked with and trained in their vision as well, but perhaps the value that needs to be placed on that sense of vision.
1: Yeah, the secret sauce. Look at Steve Jobs and Apple, because succession can be difficult, but it can also see a business evolve and thrive. There isn't really a guarantee of success, especially in the world of hospitality, which we know can be tough. Even the chefs themselves talk about how tough it can be. But a founder's vision, a founding chef's vision and reputation can help to carry a business forward to its next phase. And indeed, we see that not just in the hospitality space, but in the broader business landscape.
2: Yeah, indeed. It's a great piece from Howard. Bloomberg.com/opinion. Well, let's bring you more now on the battle between bankers and regulators in Europe on big changes to the global banking rulebook. This, as it's being reported, that JP Morgan's CEO spoke directly to the UK's Chancellor to urge him not to raise taxes on banks. We've been discussing this with our senior finance reporter, Laura Noonan. She says it's not the first time Diamond has sought to lobby policymakers against specific taxes on financial firms.
12: To be honest, I think we would very much expect that as soon as Jamie Dimon had an audience with the Chancellor, he would in fact make those points. As you say, he has been very public on it, so it's entirely consistent that he would share his public views privately with the Chancellor. As to whether it will actually change anything, I mean, we all have long known that, you know, Jamie Dimon and other bank CEOs are not fans of bank tax, and that's essentially what Jamie told the new Chancellor during their call last week. So in that sense, we would not expect bankers to be fond of bank tax, and we would expect them to warn that if

0: we need Europe to act so that we can be competitive in a global market. And that's what's going on now.
1: And look, those calls aren't falling on deaf ears. We have seen the European Commission proposing some changes in this area. But are they going to help create that more level playing field for European banks?
0: We do still need to wait and see. So what the European Union has mostly done so far is point to areas where they're going to work on and areas where they will propose changes in the first quarter of 2027. So I think what the banks would say is they feel like Europe has definitely been lagging. And what they saw in this grand plan for competitiveness last month was a willingness for Europe to really tackle some of these challenges. But how Europe's going to tackle these challenges is not going to become clear until the actual plans are revealed in the first quarter of next year. But even once the plans are revealed by the European Commission, European rulemaking and changes are slow. So you have the Commission, but then you have everyone else in Europe gets to weigh in through the European Parliament and also through the European Council. So it takes a long time to get things agreed in Europe and changed. And that has been one of the frustrations as well, because even I know Jamie Dimon is comparing about the UK, has been complaining about the UK, but in the UK, things happen much faster now. And the UK has done more in a shorter space of time to lessen burdens on its banks than what's happening in the EU.
2: Well, talk us through then, Laura, how these proposed changes are going down with EU regulators.
0: EU regulators are concerned about some of the potential changes because the European politicians are obviously chasing growth, they're chasing competitiveness. They're quite alert to these concerns that banks are raising about. European banks have long lost out to US banks, including Jamie Dimon's JP Morgan. So politicians are very attuned to that, to growth, to competitiveness. Regulators are more naturally concerned about financial stability. They're concerned about Europe going too far. They're concerned that if some of the rules are lightened, that could pave the way for the next financial crisis. A particular sticking point, and this is very much for people who follow it very closely, is around the output floor. The output floor is something which is being introduced by the final post-crisis capital reforms, and that was designed to make it harder for banks to use models to aggressively reduce their capital requirements. The US has said it's not going to apply the output floor. European banks would very much love not to apply the output floor. Regulators are concerned. The European Commission has said that they will revisit the output floor. So I think the output floor is going to be a key battleground between the natural inclinations of regulators and what the European Commission wants to do within Europe.
1: So that was our senior finance reporter, Laura Noonan, speaking to us a little earlier.
2: Now let us turn our attention back to the geopolitics and the developments over the weekend. Israeli strikes on Lebanon killing 11 people, the deadliest day in the country since a ceasefire was agreed in June. Our head of Middle East and North Africa coverage, Stuart Livingston-Wallace, joins us now for more. Stuart, good morning. Just tell us what these attacks mean for the ceasefire between Israel and Lebanon.
3: Yeah, good morning. So, I mean, I think in terms of the sort of the way forward, it's never been a perfect ceasefire, as you find so often in the Middle East. And I wouldn't necessarily read too much into this and say, you know, it's the beginning of the end. I mean, I think both sides, and here I'm talking specifically about Israel and the Lebanese government, if not Hezbollah, and certainly the US side, would like things to remain as calm as possible, simply because of the knock-on effect it potentially has on to the hostilities with Iran, because Iran has made it very clear that the Lebanese theater is, you know, basically bound up with any wider ceasefire agreement in the Gulf. So I think from that perspective, it's increasingly important, that things remain as calm as possible and that you have sort of the implementation of the ceasefire agreement and the things that flow from it in terms of, you know, control over southern Lebanon in particular.
1: What about the broader implications for the talks between the US and Iran, which don't seem to have been making any progress or indeed happening at any high level?
3: Yeah, I mean, that's exactly right. I mean, nominally at least, the original ceasefire between Iran and the US runs out today. And I do emphasize the nominal, because if you recall, Trump several weeks ago said as far as he was concerned, it was probably over. Iran has certainly been indicating that as far as it's concerned, it was never really implemented and therefore there's nothing to extend. And of course, we had that sort of resumption of hostilities, albeit not on quite the same level that we saw in March and April, as recently as last month, where we had, you know, consecutive

0: days of U.S. strikes on Iranian facilities and then Iranian responses onto the Arab Gulf side of things. So they are ongoing. We don't quite know where they're at, and we know that, you know, there are several parties involved in that in terms of the mediation efforts. But again, the key focus is on resolving Hormuz first, and then you ease the economic pressure, and then maybe from that, that will flow into sort of these wider negotiations. But again, it's pretty vague where we are right now.
1: Interesting, our reporting over the weekend that covert Middle East oil flows are keeping global prices in check. Brent up about 6% last week, but really sticking between that $80 and $90 a barrel range through the month of August so far. Stuart, thank you so much. That's our Middle East and North Africa coverage head, Stuart Livingston-Wallace, as we look at Brent now in the red, down a tenth of 8% to $88.39 the barrel.
2: Yeah, indeed. I mean, that's a very interesting piece of reporting about where things are in the Strait of Hormuz as well. As we're watching, see signs of any progress being made in the Middle East. But as Stuart tells us this morning, I mean, the indications aren't yet there for that. But with the time at 18 minutes past seven this morning, let's get an update on where we're moving on markets today as we're looking into a week where we will be thinking a little bit more about where the direction comes for the Federal Reserve this morning, with the Bloomberg Dollar Spot Index down 0.2% following Friday's retail sales data falling in July by the most in more than a year. Consumers pulling back on purchases, so swap traders now reducing their bets on where they expect the Federal Reserve to go next. As I remember, a week ago we were talking about there being a 50% chance of a hike at the meeting in September. That's down to 30% this morning after the week of data that we had out last week. Speaking of data as well, we're going to be keeping a close eye on the updates to come from China in the next hour as well. We just series of Chinese economic data that was delayed this morning, so that will be out at around 8 a.m. UK time as well. So this is a sort of a key update on where things are on the July figures for the Chinese economy as well. So that's going to be in focus for us in the next hour here in Bloomberg Daybreak Europe. Looking at the equity markets in Asia, the MSCI Asia Pacific Index is up by 0.3%, but the KOSPI in Seoul is closed for trading today. So we are looking at the Hang Seng up by 1.7% this morning. Looking towards the European cash session, Eurostoxx 50 futures are up by 0.2%. FTSE 100 futures are 0.3 higher. And oil prices, as Lizzie was just mentioning, a bit lower on the day, down by 0.3 for Brent crude at $88.26. Although natural gas prices are rising today, up by 2% on the Dutch TTF benchmark. On currency markets, I mentioned the Bloomberg Dollar Spot Index. We're keeping a close eye too on the Japanese yen, strengthening 0.2 against the US dollar, which is, of course, trading weaker. So that's trading at 159.08 this morning. That is your Bloomberg Radio Business Flash. 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
1: Thanks, Stephen. US President Donald Trump has told the Pentagon to substantially reduce joint military exercises with longtime ally South Korea. In a social media post, Trump hinted that the shift was driven by frustration that Seoul hadn't given more support to his war with Iran. Lebanon, meanwhile, has seen its deadliest day in fighting in months, with Israeli strikes killing 11 people, including a senior Hezbollah commander. The renewed fighting threatens a US-brokered ceasefire as separate US-Iran negotiations remain deadlocked ahead of their ceasefire, which expires today. And Ukraine launched hundreds of drones across Russia yesterday, killing at least 6 people in one of Kyiv's largest aerial attacks of the war. Russia says it destroyed 822 Ukrainian drones, including about 600 that were detected heading towards Moscow. And those are some of our global news headlines.
2: Lizzie, thank you very much. Well, those latest developments in the Middle East are adding pressure to the stalled US-Iran negotiations as Washington prepares fresh economic measures targeting Tehran. Former Deputy Assistant Secretary of State Jen Gavito during the Biden administration and retired Vice Admiral Robert Harward, former CENTCOM Deputy Commander, have been discussing the situation with Bloomberg's Carol Masser and Joe Matthew. They started by asking Robert Howard whether the war could continue indefinitely.
3: I don't think it's a forever war, but the pressure will be increased on Iran. The negotiations, the MOUs, the ceasefires have gone nowhere, as anything has with Iran in the last 47 years. So in this case, they're really going to ratchet up the economic sanctions, which is a very sound strategy. So Will we frozen assets? Will we seize those assets? Will we go after Chinese banks or helping deals? Yeah. Will we go after the ghost fleets? There's all sorts of options they can do to increase the pressure on Iran. And I think that's what you're going to see in the next few days.
4: Jen, come on in on this and weigh in on the same thing that we've been talking about, this idea, this concept of this being a forever war. How do you see it?
5: So we certainly right now are in what seems to be a stalemate with maximum pressure campaign on Iran version two, very similar to what the first Trump administration tried. Certainly is an effective tool, but it's not a strategy in and of itself, nor does it show any sign of changing Iran's calculus in the negotiations. And so while this may not be forever, there certainly doesn't seem to be an off-ramp to it at the moment.
6: Well, Jen, the story just out from Axios, Barak Ravid reporting that it has been so difficult for U.S. negotiators to determine if they're talking to the right people, if they're in fact talking with actual representatives of the regime. The Trump administration took the very unconventional move to reach out directly to IRGC leadership. Does this not underscore the foundational problem in finding peace?
5: So, first of all, this assertion that we don't know who we're talking to, yeah. There have always been different power centers in Iran. Mm-hmm. That has always been a challenge, and that continues to be a challenge, even more so today because, of course, we changed that calculus when we decided to eliminate the supreme leader, the former supreme leader. And so this is largely a problem of our own making, but I would note that we have experts that do understand the Iranian regime and how it operates. The Trump administration is not necessarily relying on those people at the moment. But sure, this has gotten more challenging as those competing power centers in this newly constructed regime are jockeying for power and have very different views on whether or not to end this conflict at all.
4: Admiral, I am curious, and I think in some of the conversations we had yesterday, that ultimately what we need to see is it the president speaking with someone very senior, the leaders in Iran? Like, does it need to get to that level to actually make this war, this conflict, this war come to an end?
3: Well, I think you're actually going to have to see positive actions from the government of Iran. They're either going to acknowledge that they are agreeing to free flow of commerce through the straits or other demands of the administration. So it's going to take action at this point. I don't think rhetoric is still going anywhere. They're going to have to act and acquiesce on some of these objectives. And that's what no one's seeing. And who can do that may be part of the problem.
6: Mm-hmm. You were a Navy SEAL, Admiral, mm-hmm. and there's been conversations about seizing Karg Island. There's been conversation about lining the shores of the strait with troops. At some point, will we need men and women on the ground to close the deal here?
3: Well, I think it's an option. Look, we've already put boots on the ground in Iran. People have lost track of that. We put 200 people on the ground to seize ground and recover our pilots. So right. I think that's an attractive option that has real impact on the psyche of the regime, but more importantly, to the people of Iran. As the president always said, help is on the raid. So putting boots on the ground, not to occupy Iran, yeah. but to go in to do a raid, to impact their thinking and logic and encourage the people inside Iran, I think are part of a broader strategy. And as Jen said, you need a broader strategy here. You saw the CENTCOM commander, Brad Cooper, in the region this week, making rounds to all the GCC partners. So you're seeing the president ratcheting not only economic power, but political power as well. And I think it's going to take that whole of government approach to get the results we're looking for in Iran.
4: So let's talk about strategies and what might possibly come down, Jen, from U.S. Treasury Secretary Scott Bessent. Maybe it's dealing with the Chinese ties and putting some pressure there. Maybe it's looking at some of Iran's other trading partners, overseas assets, a shadow fleet. There are some different things that are out there. Also, exchange houses, a number of exchange houses in countries such as the UAE that help Iran repatriate funds. What of these do you think could be the thing that finally pushes Iran over the edge?
5: You don't think that any of those are going to fundamentally change the Iranian calculus. They are negotiating from a position of power at this point. They believe that they have withstood a tremendous military onslaught, which they have, from two of the largest militaries in the world, and they have emerged intact. And so all of these options on the table will continue to undermine and diminish Iran's economy. And that is, as noted, a very important tool, but it is not in and of itself a strategy. And I don't think that any of them are going to shift Iran's red lines fundamentally.
1: So that was Jen Gavito and retired Vice Admiral Robert Harwood speaking to Bloomberg's Carol Masser and Joe Matthew on Bloomberg this weekend. As we are monitoring the latest events in the Middle East, and indeed we're seeing Israel's striking, Israel having struck Lebanon over the weekend, the deadliest day of strikes so far, talks stalling and that impacting the oil price. So we've been swinging from gains to losses throughout the session so far. Brent currently weaker 0.3% to $88 a barrel. But as we look more broadly this morning in the markets, futures are pointing higher. We have Eurostoxx 50 futures up 0.3%, about the same for FTSE 100 futures. CAC Cajon futures just holding back a bit. But as we look across the pond as well, NASDAQ futures powering ahead, up 0.5%, and S&P E-minis up 0.2% as well. You've seen tech powering the gains too in Asia. The Hang Seng Tech Index up 1.9%. The Kospi's on holiday today in South Korea, but the broader MSCI Asia Pacific Index up 0.3%. So it is a solid start to this new week, Stephen.
2: Yeah, just looking as well at some really interesting reporting from our colleagues in Japan as well. Of course, we've been thinking about the weaker yen as being one of those key themes in markets over the past couple of weeks as well. But the latest economic growth figures out of Japan slowing in the 3 months to the end of June, which is something that sort of complicates a little bit further the picture ahead for the Bank of Japan. So real GDP growing at 1.1% on annualized basis in the second quarter too, as these uncertainties, of course, in the Middle East conflict. We've talked about the explosion of key Asian economies to the rising energy prices coming out of the Middle East, and the question of private consumption also flatlining under inflation too. So those again going to resurface a whole range of questions about the direction for the Japanese economy too, and what that exactly is going to mean for the BOJ as we're looking ahead to the next meeting there on the 18th of September. And at the moment, markets pricing in almost an 80% chance of a rate hike in September.
1: Yeah, and also on the topic of Asian data this morning, China's moved the timing of its July economic data to 3 p.m. local time today, which is 8 p.m. London time. And we're not only going to get that data, but we're also at the same time going to see a ceremony at the, excuse me, two hours later, going to see a ceremony at the Great Hall of the People. And that's marking the 100th anniversary of the former president's birth. And President Xi Jinping is going to attend and deliver a speech. This is according to the state broadcaster China Central Television. But really interesting to get that kind of moment when China is in this trade war, and these two figures have been key figures in delivering China's economic reform and entry into the WTO.
2: Well, coming up next for you, we will have a check on the markets and a reminder of our top stories.
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8: 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We're seeing a slow disinflation.
9: The pressure on energy prices creates potential headwinds on inflation. I do expect spikes of volatility to continue for the rest of the year.
10: When there are clouds on the horizon, the captain stays on the ship. And this captain is staying on this ship.
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1: 7:30 a.m. in London. I'm Lizzie Burden.
2: 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CAC Quant and DAX futures also pointing to some gains at the open of trading today. Of course, we're at the have come to the end of the European earnings season now. So markets looking elsewhere for their impetus, and the picture coming out of Asia with the Kospi and Seoul closed is broadly positive, with the MSCI Asia Pacific Index up by 0.3%. Markets now also thinking, of course, about the next round of central bank decisions after the weaker retail sales data from the US on Friday.
1: Now to our top stories. JP Morgan CEO Jamie Dimon is reported to have personally called Britain's new Chancellor, John Healey, to warn against higher bank taxes. The Financial Times says Dimon argued that raising taxes risks driving financial sector jobs away. The paper says he pointed to a decline in finance jobs in New York, which he partly blamed on the city's tax burden. Laura Noonan is our senior finance reporter.
11: To be honest, I think we would very much expect that as soon as Jamie Dimon had an audience with the Chancellor, he would in fact make those points. He has been very public on it, so it's entirely consistent that he would share his public views privately with the Chancellor. As to whether it will actually change anything, I mean, we all have long known that, you know, Jamie Dimon and other bank CEOs are not fans of bank tax, and that's essentially what Jamie told the new Chancellor during their call last week. So in that sense, we would not expect bankers to be fond of bank tax, and we would expect them to warn that if the UK implements bank taxes, there will be a negative impact, not just on banking, but on the economy as a whole.
1: Laura Noonan says the call comes as bumper bank profits fuel speculation that Burnham's government could increase levies on lenders.
2: US President Donald Trump has told the Pentagon to substantially reduce joint military exercises with longtime ally South Korea. In a social media post, Trump hinted the shift was driven by frustration that the country hadn't given more support to his war with Iran, saying Seoul had recently declined to join him in the denuclearization of Iran. Trump's announcement came as the US Naval Institute said the single American aircraft carrier stationed in the Asia-Pacific region was being diverted to the Middle East.
1: And Lebanon has seen its deadliest day in fighting in months, adding to tensions that the US-Iran struggle may struggle to make diplomatic progress. 11 people were killed in Israeli strikes, including a senior Hezbollah commander. The escalation could further complicate already deadlocked negotiations between Washington and Tehran. Bloomberg's Dan Williams is our Israel correspondent.
12: I don't think we're going to see a resumption of a shooting war. That's not what the expiration of this document means. This was effectively a framework document that had two major objectives. One, in the immediate future, immediately upon its signing, a reopening of the Strait of Hormuz, and then more aspirationally down the line, a discussion about frameworks for a long-term agreement to resolve this war, obviously one that would have had to deal with issues including Iran's nuclear program.
1: Dan Williams there. With talks stalled, Washington's preparing to step up economic pressure on Tehran, with President Trump saying last week that he didn't care if the conflict ended before the US midterm elections in November.
2: And the American actress Hayden Panettiere has died at the age of 36. The star shot to worldwide fame in her late teens with a leading role in the TV show Heroes. She also had main parts in the musical drama series Nashville and the Scream movie franchise. Her cause of death is not yet known.
1: And Sicily's Catania Airport resumed some operations on Saturday following days of closures linked to Mount Etna eruptions. More than 100,000 passengers are estimated to have been affected, with hundreds of flights cancelled or rerouted. The airport warned further disruption remains possible, with Etna still erupting.
2: Those are some of our top stories. Up next, we'll be discussing the outlook for markets with Ben Gutteridge from Invesco. Stay with us for that. 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
1: 7:40 a.m. in London. I'm Lizzie Burden and we check the markets for you all day long here on Bloomberg Radio. And 20 minutes away from the start of the European cash trade, we have futures pointing higher on both sides of the Atlantic. Euro stocks 50 futures up 0.25%, about the same for FTSE 100 futures. CAC 40 futures just in the green and DAX futures just up 0.1%. Looking across the pond, S&P E-minis are up 0.2%, Nasdaq futures up 0.6%, and it has been tech that's been powering the gains in the Asian session. Korea on holiday and the KOSPI out of action, but the Hang Seng Tech Index up 1.9%, driving the broader MSCI Asia Pacific Index up 0.3%. We are keeping a close eye on the dollar this morning. We had that weaker US economic data last week, that knocking Fed hike bets, and therefore the Bloomberg Dollar Spot Index down 0.2%. Treasuries have been gaining, the 10-year yield now down one basis point at 4.67%, and in your commodities space, Brent swinging between gains and losses, now down 0.1% at $88.41 the barrel. Traders minding the attacks on vessels in the Strait of Hormuz, that then muddying the outlook for a deal to end the US-Iran war. Also keeping an eye on the fresh fighting in Lebanon. So those are your latest moves in markets. A Bloomberg Business Flash, now with more on what's going on around the world. Here's Stephen Carroll in London.
2: Lizzie, thank you very much. US President Donald Trump has told the Pentagon to substantially reduce joint military exercises with longtime ally South Korea. In a social media post, Trump hinted the shift was driven by frustration that Seoul hadn't given more support to his war with Iran. Lebanon has seen its deadliest day of fighting in months, with Israeli strikes killing 11 people, including a senior Hezbollah commander. The renewed fighting threatens a US-brokered ceasefire as separate US-Iran negotiations remain deadlocked ahead of their ceasefire, which expires later today. And Ukraine has launched hundreds of drones across Russia yesterday, killing at least six people in one of Kyiv's largest aerial attacks of the war. Russia says it had destroyed 822 Ukrainian drones, including about 600 that were detected heading towards Moscow. Those are some of our global news headlines.
1: I'm turning back to the markets now, and earnings have been solid. The AI trade is back. Traders seem to be looking past the Middle East conflict for now. Let's get some analysis with Invesco Asset Management's Head of Market Insights, Ben Guttridge, who joins us in the studio. Hiya, Ben.
3: Hi, Liz. How are you?
1: Yeah, good, thank you. I hope you're as positive as your notes have been recently, particularly when it comes to the equities picture, right? Because you see momentum continuing into the next quarter. But I'm looking at your bond space. You've got the 30-year Treasury yield near its highest since 2007, the Fed July vote splitting 9-3. How long are stocks going to be able to hold up if rates keep climbing?
3: Well, if rates do keep climbing, that will introduce a problem to the more constructive bullish thesis we have. I would suggest there isn't much upside for bond yields from here if we believe the inflationary backdrop can stay relatively contained and the Federal Reserve decide to sort of sit on their hands, you know, on the basis that, you know, I guess when we talk about inflation being relatively contained, on the basis that second round effects aren't materializing, you know, from one month to the next or one quarter to the next, you can sort of see a bit of a spike or a bit of a pop, but we're just not sort of seeing it in wages, and therefore, and there's, you know, there's some calling in job creation as well. We would think the Fed is going to, on balance, sort of stay on hold, maybe has to deliver an insurance hike. I know that's not typically its game, but anyway, sorry, if we think the Fed is going to be relatively well behaved as inflation is, then bond markets may not present such a challenge to equity market form.
2: Okay, in terms of where you expect to see the gains in the European equities space, we did see a particularly positive earnings season, but are we in a broadening trade sense? Do you feel like that it's going to be limited to the sectors that are, I suppose, so far? Well, I mean, there's a question of exposure to AI, but I suppose talk to me about how broad you see the optimism.
3: Well, I mean, certainly broadening. I mean, this earnings season has impressed around the world, but also in Europe within that. Clearly, there's a little bit of AI there, certainly a lot of energy, and those parts of the market performed nicely. But it was broader than that. Certainly, you know, healthcare did okay, and certainly financials did well. You know, the banking sector putting in some good numbers. So, yeah, I mean, I think the broadening stories impressing. But also, I just sort of think the nominal number is good. I mean, we've sort of seen growth of this kind before in terms of like quarter on quarter performance. But normally it's on the back of like weakness, you know, recovering from some, crisis or downturn. Now we're building on strength. Again, it's a succession of earnings growth performance. And, you know, that sort of alerts people, you know, investors to that area for interest. So, the momentum is certainly present in European earnings performance, both in duration and breadth.
1: So you're positive on equities, you're more cautious when it comes to bonds, but within the bond space, is European debt preferable to American?
3: Well, I would have thought that there is more value in sort of European debt at the moment. But there is obviously the concern about maybe we get a couple more hikes out of out of the ECB relative to the Fed. So I would say we're sort of pretty neutral on that. But I think on balance, on a sort of a 12 to 18 month view, if we don't think we're embarking on an extended hiking cycle in either region, then the additional carry you can get from sort of European assets, I think, would be worth attaching to.
1: I mean, do you put the BOE into that category? Because we're expecting CPI to accelerate on Wednesday. You've had three BOE members already voting to hike. Isn't there quite a risk that actually we see rates going up here in the UK?
3: Yes, absolutely, it's a risk, you know, and it's sort of a bit of a knife edge, some of these calls. I mean, the major call we're making is we're not in an extended hiking cycle, but there's certainly risks of a hike or two, certainly in the UK. We would have thought, again, that Monetary Policy Committee members don't really want to hike because they're not sort of seeing the wage pressures come through. You're not sort of seeing that risk of an inflationary spiral, but there are sort of credentials issues. And, you know, if they don't deal with inflationary pressures now, then they may have to come back and deliver four or five rate hikes down the track. But we would suggest that the right policy choice would be to stay on hold because, you know, it's quite a cruel thing to do when people's energy bills are going up and their real incomes are falling, is to place an additional debt burden upon them. We understand, as I say, they've got to show their inflation fighting credentials, which may be checkered more than other central banks. But we don't believe they want to hike. And I think they'll do what they can to stay patient.
2: Of course, the other uncertain factor is what the budget's going to look like in October as well. I mean, how much of a risk do you see around that?
3: Yeah, I mean, there's certainly some mathematical challenges that present given the policy choices that are being laid out.
2: Is Jamie Dimon right to be worried about bank taxes, do you think?
3: I mean, for his stakeholders, absolutely. That's what he has every right to make those overtures. But I think we are going to be surprised in some way by how this taxation is going to be, how it's going to be raised. You know, it's, if you're not going to do the headline, if you're not going to break the manifesto, then you have to sort of pick up bits and pieces from lots of different areas. And so, you know, like banking taxes, maybe CGT, something within pensions, all politically charged, you know, not obviously great revenue raisers. So we shall see whether they can do enough. There is a bit of a confidence trick here, and he does seem to be pulling that off quite well. But I think inflation's the bigger concern for our bond market rather than the Burnham math. So at the moment, we're okay with it.
1: But yeah, you say you're not troubled by Burnham. So as long as he balances the books, you don't really mind who he taxes to do it, as long as he doesn't borrow more.
3: Well, I think there could be some borrowing, but I think, look, I don't have to say that we've just fallen in love with Burnham, but I think there is like a communication thing that he's doing more effectively. And I think if the inflationary backdrop is less challenging at the same time that he's putting a little bit more pressure onto our balance, onto the balance sheet, then he could well get away with it and be lucky in that regard.
2: Okay, well, we'll wait and see.
3: I mean, our investment strategy isn't entirely dependent on luck, but it'll be helpful.
1: He's batted his eyelashes better than you've been charmed.
3: I've fallen for it, yeah.
2: Yeah, exactly. Well, at least for now, we can have the hope that luck may be on our side. Invesco Asset Management's Head of Market Insights, Ben Gutters, thank you very much for joining us on the programme this morning. And coming up next on Bloomberg Daybreak Europe, we're going to be talking a little bit more about those latest comments reported. Jamie Dimon spoke to the Chancellor, John Healey, about the question of bank taxes. Morwenna Coney from our Markets Today team will have more details for us next. 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
1: 7:53 in London. Good morning, I'm Stephen Carroll. So on the markets, we're looking at European stock futures 0.3% higher as we count down to the start of the cash session. FTSE 100 futures are up by 0.3% as well. On currency markets, the Bloomberg Dollar Spot Index 0.2 weaker. So that's the follow-on from those weaker than expected retail sales data that came out on Friday. We've also got the two-year Treasury yield down 2 basis points today. The euro is trading at 115.95. And in terms of bond yields across Europe this morning, we've got the 10-year French yield down 2 basis points, 10-year German yield down a basis point at 3.19%. Energy prices holding pretty steady this morning. Brent crude is a touch weaker at $88.43. Dutch natural gas, though, on the TTF benchmark up by 2.3%. So the question around natural gas still very much in focus for markets. And looking towards Wall Street, S&P mini futures are up by 0.2. Nasdaq futures are 0.6% higher. That is your Bloomberg Radio Business Flash.
2: Now let's check in on some of the stories our colleagues on the Markets Today live page are following for us today. Morwenna Coneyham joins us now for more. And I want to start off with these comments from Jamie Dimon, Morwenna. We've had him, the JP Morgan CEO, of course, warning that the UK government is going to face some big consequences if it raises bank taxes. It's not the first time he's said this sort of thing, but what reactions are you expecting?
3: Yeah, no, it isn't the first time he's said this. And he's warned about the levels that we already have of bank tax. But obviously ahead of the October budget, there's quite a lot of focus on what Andy Burnham's government may do. And Dimon has said that higher taxes drive away jobs, and he cited a decline in finance jobs in New York that he's blamed in part on the city's tax burden there. And he has obviously Burnham has been leaving the door open to increasing those bank taxes. I think, in terms of the reaction, I think it's not really a surprise that the leader of one of the biggest banks has yet again sort of warned against raising taxes on the sector. I think it's quite interesting when you think about what happened with Rachel Reeves with the last budget, where it was one of the policies that was sort of blue sky and trailed, and then actually didn't actually manifest, I think, partly in, you know, there was a lot of pressure from the industry. So whether it sort of looks as if he's listening to the sector or not, I think depends on how much attention it gets in the run-up as well.
1: Okay, indeed, we'll want to keep an eye on. Let's think a little bit about some of the data that we had this morning in terms of house prices from Rightmove. What did we learn?
2: Oh God, I woke up at like 2 a.m. this morning to just see these depressing numbers.
3: Yeah, it's quite a big drop in August. According to Rightmove, house prices fell by 2%. On the month from July, and that is the largest monthly drops we've seen since December 2022, and that is double the rate that we saw in July, which was actually quite a steep drop itself. It was more than an average monthly decline. Obviously then it was sort of blamed on the summer and the World Cup. I mean, August is traditionally quite a slow month, so the volumes probably have some impact there, but you know, when we look on an annual basis, prices are down 1% on the year, so that is quite negative. And London in particular, house prices fell 4.4% on a monthly basis and 3.1% annually. So a big dip there, although I think it's always important to note when we're talking about London that all London is not equal. When you look at sort of the national statistics, you see the sort of higher premium boroughs, you know, sort of Kensington and Chelsea falling a lot more than if you actually look, say, in East London or South London. The prices are not necessarily following that London but pattern.
1: I do really wonder what the hot weather impacts on this, though, as well, because, I mean, people are forcing a massive rethink of their own homes. So I do wonder as well if they're thinking about, you know, buying somewhere new. Is everyone putting it off to see how they feel after the summer when the temperatures come down? Because, you know, I mean, you might have been looking at that great apartment with giant floor-to-ceiling windows, and now you're thinking about something completely different as a result.
2: Yeah, you might want to have the aircon.
3: Right. And absolutely, I think people are probably looking to sort of upgrade their existing situation. But if you just think about it, I mean, like, I've gone through the process of looking at places, and going around them in the searing heat is unbelievably unpleasant.
1: It's not like clothes shopping.
3: No. I don't think I think that probably does dampen the appeal for those sort of just kind of, you know, or maybe we'll start looking kind of buyers who aren't in a rush. But also, I mean, God, if you do have a house that is not really well equipped to deal with the heat, you probably don't want to have it on the market when people are going to be coming in and realizing how unbearably hot it is.
2: But let me also get this one off my chest. You've had the renters' rights bill, loads of flats just going on the market, but no distinction seemingly in the pricing between owner-occupied flats, homes, and landlord jobbies. So let's see how that plays out in the data, because you've got people lowballing, saying that the square footage is X in an area, but that distinction not quite being made, that nuance not being made yet.
3: Yeah, that's a really good point. I mean, if you're selling a flat and there's, you know, a lot flooding the market, it's probably a different ball game in terms of prices compared to an area which is a bit tighter.
1: Yeah, I mean, I feel like I've walked into a typical London dinner party conversation over the weekend where everyone's worried about house prices going up and or down. Morwenna, we'll have to leave it there. Thank you very much for joining us this morning. Morwenna Conion there from our Markets Today. More on these stories and the latest market moving headlines as well on Markets Today on the front page of the Bloomberg website or by typing TLive on the terminal. Lizzie, great to have you with us on radio this morning. Coming up next, we'll have the European market open. I'll be joined by Tiwa Adebayo. This is Bloomberg.
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1: This is Bloomberg Daybreak Europe for this Monday, the 17th of August from London. Coming up today.
5: Don't bank on higher taxes. JP Morgan CEO Jamie Dimon is said to have called the UK Chancellor to warn against increasing levies on lenders.
1: A regulatory rift. Europe's banks welcome the prospect of lighter rules, but watchdogs fear the US has gone too far.
5: Political conflicts. Trump scales back military exercises with South Korea after Seoul refused to support the US war with Iran.
1: Plus, undercover crude producers keep oil flowing through the Strait of Hormuz despite attacks on vessels.
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1: Well, on the markets this morning, the Stock 600 opening up by 0.2%. The FTSE 100 is 0.3 higher. The CAC 40 in Paris slightly lower at the start of trading. I'm just looking, though, at some of those Chinese economic data that has just dropped this morning. So weaker than expected growth in retail sales in the month of July, up by 0.6%. The expectation had been for 1.5%. Industrial output also rising by less than had been expected. 4.5% is the growth there. The drop in fixed income is worse than expected, down by 6.7%. And we are also looking at the other numbers. House prices, the fall, not quite as bad as had been thought. Used home prices falling by 0.29%. The expectation had been, we had been looking at a drop of just over that in June as well. So a slight slowdown in the drop in house prices, but still new home prices down further than expected. Some of the Chinese data we're watching elsewhere in markets. Bloomberg Dollar Spot Index 0.2% weaker. The euro is trading at 115.95 this morning.
5: Now to our top stories. JP Morgan CEO Jamie Dimon is reported to have personally called Britain's new Chancellor John Healey to warn him against raising bank taxes. The Financial Times says the boss of America's largest bank made the intervention last week. Bloomberg's James Walcock has more.
6: Dimon has long been a critic of specific bank taxes in Britain. Now he's taking that argument directly to the UK Chancellor. The FT says he warned Healey in a call that higher taxes often drive jobs away, pointing to a decline in finance jobs in New York that he partly blamed on the city's tax burden. Dimon's call comes after Andy Burnham's government declined to rule out increasing levies on lenders as bumper profits prompt speculation the new administration will target the City of London. Speaking at Bloomberg's London office last month, Healey stressed his commitment to UK PLC.
7: I'm just as concerned about the cost of business as I am about the cost of living. Tax, energy, supply chain costs, labour. I know that businesses large and small have felt really squeezed.
6: But Healey also needs to fund the government's spending pledges, leaving him balancing demands from labour, the bond markets, and now the boss of the world's biggest bank. In London, James Woolcock, Bloomberg Radio.
1: Donald Trump's Wall Street deregulation drive is changing the debate over banking rules in Europe. But as lenders push for similar relief in the EU, Bloomberg reporting reveals that watchdogs are increasingly uneasy about the direction the US is taking. Bloomberg's Freddie Fulston reports.
8: As financial reforms in America keep coming, European banks are pressing Brussels to ensure they're not left behind. And the European Commission is responding, delaying tougher trading rules and reconsidering limits on how far banks can use their own calculations to reduce capital buffers. But Bloomberg has spoken to senior European central bankers and watchdogs who say the aggressive US approach is now making international regulatory meetings increasingly fraught. Several expressed concern about what they see as American complacency around risks in banking, AI, and credit. One veteran policymaker told us that in almost two decades at the global regulatory table, he's never seen a bigger divide with the US over threats to financial stability. In London, Freddie Fulston, Bloomberg Radio.
5: President Trump has told the Pentagon to substantially reduce joint military exercises with longtime ally South Korea. In a social media post, he hinted the shift was driven by frustration that the country hadn't given more support to his war with Iran, saying South Korea had recently declined to join him in the denuclearization of the country. Our news desk managing editor Jill Desis has the details.
9: He cited his relationship with Kim Jong-un of North Korea. He cited the costly measures, these military drills that were scheduled to take place today. They're actually still going forward. But, this is kind of a very abrupt message from Trump here. Another thing that he kind of suggests in that post a little bit is this idea that maybe it's unrelated, maybe it's related. This concept of South Korea maybe not being necessarily as participatory in Trump's war with Iran as he would like.
5: On News Desk Managing Editor Jill Desis there. Trump's announcement came as the U.S. Naval Institute said the single American aircraft carrier stationed in the Asia-Pacific region was being diverted to the Middle East.
1: And some breaking news this hour from China. Retail sales growing less than had been expected in the month of July, rising by just 0.6%. The estimate had been for growth of 1.5%. Industrial output numbers also coming in below expectations with growth of 4.5% year on year. Fixed investment between January and July falling more than had been expected by markets, and new home prices in July also falling by 0.2%. That's a bigger drop than we had seen in the month of June.
5: Oil producers in the Middle East are continuing to shuttle large volumes of crude oil out of the Persian Gulf, keeping global oil prices in check. Sources have told Bloomberg incognito crossings through the Strait of Hormuz are running at full tilt despite recent attacks on vessels. Bloomberg's Dan Murtaugh explains how.
10: What's happening is oil tankers are staying darker for longer. They're turning those transponders off, and they're just disappearing off of the satellite maps. Then they'll show up 10 days later. And so there's this big gap in knowledge for traders and buyers and sellers on exactly how much is making it through. People have been estimating about 4 million barrels a day, only a fifth of what had been going through before the war.
5: Bloomberg's Dan Murtaugh there, as Treasury Secretary Scott Bessent said the U.S. is getting ready to squeeze Iran with unprecedented economic pressure. Critics greeted the announcement with skepticism, given the country is already subject to thousands of sanctions and a naval blockade.
1: Emergency services in Belgium are battling what is being called the largest wildfire in the country's history. More than 3,000 hectares have burned and 600 residents have been evacuated. The fire follows weeks of hot and dry weather that have already triggered major blazes across Europe. Alexander Held is a wildfire and forestry expert at the European Forest Institute.
11: We can build wildfire capability and capacity from a fire service perspective, but we also need the same efforts actually from communities, from policies, from agriculture, from forestry.
1: Alexander Held there, as meteorologists warn that record temperatures mean the wildfire season may now stretch well into autumn.
5: And American actress Hayden Panettiere has died at the age of 36. The star shot to worldwide fame in her late teens with the leading role in the TV show Heroes. She also had main parts in musical drama series Nashville and the Scream movie franchise. The cause of death is not yet known.
1: And those are our top stories on the markets this morning. The Bloomberg Dollar Spot Index 0.2% weaker. The Stock 600 up by 0.2%. On Wall Street, S&P E-minis are 0.2% higher. Nasdaq futures up by 0.5%. And the 10-year Treasury yield down 2 basis points this morning, as is the 10-year gilt yield at the start of trading, down 2 basis points to 5.02%.
5: Now, in a moment, we're going to bring you the latest on the recent 13F filings and some more on the market stories this morning. But first, there's another story that's caught our eye, and it's on the importance of vision, particularly for CEOs, but also for chefs. So our opinion columnist, Howard Chua Iwan, has been writing about this. He's been talking about the Paris chef Bertrand Guibou, who died last month. He was best known for his restaurant Septime, which is in the 11th arrondissement in Paris, and their various offshoots in the neighbourhood. But when Howard visited the Septime wine bar recently, the discussion was all about legacy, and he is co-founder and best friend, just carrying on the business. But Howard writes that for such enterprises, the guiding spirit of the founder is paramount. And that's got me thinking, Stephen, about the broader question of succession. It's not always easy. We often see the children of famous business founders maybe struggling to carry on the legacy. It's complicated. We see that with the likes of LVMH trying to decide exactly who will be the successor. But actually, very often we do see creativity carry on into the lives of children. I mean, I actually was reading over the weekend, it's about 40 years ago since Cindy Crawford was on the September Vogue cover. And now, this September, her daughter Kaya Gerber is featuring on the same cover. It's quite remarkable, actually.
1: I mean, sometimes, different kind of succession.
5: Yeah, I mean, but it's worth mentioning that sometimes that creativity is in the genes.
1: Yeah, indeed. And look, it's also how that spread to a team that's through a business that's growing as well, and whether or not the vision of the founder survives as they may move on to other jobs or not. Really lovely piece from Howard this morning. Bloomberg.com/opinion is where you will find that. Well, let's dig into some of those numbers we've just had out from the Chinese economy. This is where thinking about the continuing effect on markets from the weaker than expected retail sales data out of the US on Friday. We've got our markets live strategist, Skylar Montgomery Koning, with us in studio for that. Skylar, first of all, on the Chinese data, it seems like a lot of downside surprises.
12: I mean, absolutely. I think it's a very disappointing number. And the issue in China that you have right now is that, yes, tech is doing very well. And there are questions around how well can Chinese equities do on the back of that. But it's clearly not translating into the rest of the economy. And this kind of structural downside bias you've had in the economy since you had that property bubble burst is still very much there in terms of house prices being down, confidence is low, people just don't want to spend, and there's not enough stimulus to counter that. And so that's very much what this data is showing. Interestingly, though, you do see Chinese government bonds, they're outperforming. And so if you're looking for somewhere to buy, that's a more attractive market given that kind of damper economic backdrop.
5: And Skylar, away from China, we're also seeing the dollar under pressure this morning. That, of course, coming in the wake of that weaker US data that we saw last week. It's pushing investors to maybe dial back expectations for another Fed rate hike.
12: Yeah, absolutely. I think it's a couple things right now weighing on the dollar. The first is the data that you mentioned in terms of if you look at the economic surprise index in the US, that has rocketed lower just as European economic surprises have turned up more positively. So that has an impact on itself negatively on the dollar. And then it feeds into your rate hike expectations, where you've had higher yields, but it's not necessarily as positive for the U.S. economy because it's not coming with tightening, and you've had this weaker growth backdrop. And so the worry at the beginning of this year was that the terms of trade shock would be very negative for all of your dollar counterparts, your yen, your euro, your pound. But as oil prices have stabilized, as these economies have been more resilient to that shock, the question is the dollar really going to be the one that struggles going forward?
1: Yeah, and I mean, given the auctions that we had last week in treasuries as well, that put yields with these headlines of, you know, high

0: government bonds. That's longer duration. And, you know, do I want to buy that at a higher yield than I want to buy government bonds? And at the same time, you've had these rounds of supply shocks through the 2020s where you had COVID, Ukraine, U.S., Iran. And that means that you have a more uncertain economic environment. You have a flipping bond equity correlation. So bonds aren't providing the same protection they used to. And it means that you're adding to that supply because you're spending on defense. And all that just means that investors want more compensation for that risk. So the bid to cover ratios at these auctions last week weren't that bad. It's just with record high yields to compensate for the fact that investors are taking on more risk.
1: Okay. Well, investors will be awaiting more, perhaps, economic insight from the latest round of FOMC minutes expected this week. Thank you very much for that update. That's our Markets Live strategist, Skylar Montgomery-Koning.
2: Meanwhile, some of America's biggest investors have revealed their latest holdings, including their bets on SpaceX after its record IPOs. Quarterly filings have shown hedge funds have bought in alongside Nvidia with a $21 billion stake. Let's bring in our finance editor, Bella Farr, for more on this. Bella, what stands out then from the numbers that we got? Who has bought into SpaceX in a big way?
3: So I'll start with Nvidia because you brought that up. So they disclosed on Friday that they had a $21 billion stake. And a lot of that was actually because they invested in XAI. So we're not only getting, you know, first time investors here that bought into the record IPO, but also we're actually getting valuations of kind of investments that they made before they went public. We're getting... We saw investors across the board, right? We had Gina Rinehart, the Australian mining tycoon. Mm-hmm. She disclosed a $1.4 billion stake. We had Harvard University's endowment fund. They had a $2.2 billion stake. And then we've got, you know, I could go on forever, but Millennium, Coatue, Davidson Kempner, Cantor Fitzgerald, showing that all the hedge funds bought into.
1: And Bella, we also did get the filings from Berkshire Hathaway. What did they tell us?
3: So I guess, you know, investors are really waiting to see what the new CEO, Greg Abel, will do, right? And here, it so far seems like they're just doubling down. They added to, you know, Berkshire added to its stake in Delta and Alphabet. Alphabet actually is now its third largest holding, which is really interesting. Mm. I would like to point out that there was no SpaceX investment disclosed. So we'll see if they decide to buy in at a later point. But as of the end of June, no SpaceX there.
2: Yeah, I mean, very interesting, I think, because we're all watching it to see whether or not that might feature as well. Meanwhile, another story that we have been looking at, and this is the report in the Financial Times that Jamie Dimon, JP Morgan CEO, spoke to the Chancellor, John Healey, in the UK and warned him against a bank tax. I mean, given that we are looking ahead towards a budget that's going to have really the first full vision laid out for the economy from Andy Burnham's team, how much concern is there in the city that banks are going to face more taxes?
3: So, look, I think Burnham has declined to rule out bank taxes, but he hasn't said that he would implement them, right? So I think that, you know, it is no surprise that the CEO of the world's largest bank that has a very substantial presence, not only in the City of London, but also across the UK, would, you know, have a discussion about what that looks like. So I'm sure that there were, we have kind of reporting that there were a lot of things kind of said in that meeting, and it's and I think the Financial Times had this too, but it's likely that other bank CEOs will have conversations with Burnham and his team over the next few weeks leading up to the budget. But obviously Dimon has been quite outspoken about, you know, we don't want there to be any sort of major increase, and that kind of will prevent growth, and, you know, we want to be stimulating the economy, which is, you know, he's trying to make the point that they're in line with the Burnham government on that stance too.
1: Okay. Thank you very much for that update. That is our finance editor, Bella Farr.
2: Coming up next on Bloomberg Daybreak Europe, we're bringing you our conversation with Jennifer Lee, senior economist at BMO Capital, looking ahead to the release of the next round of the FOMC minutes. This after retail sales data on Friday has put some pressure on the dollar in trading today, down by 0.2%. And we have got treasuries rallying as well. The 2-year treasury up, that brought the yield down 2 basis points this morning, 4.15%. Stay with us for more. 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Stay connected with Bloomberg wherever you are with Bloomberg.

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1: 8:21 in London. Good morning. I'm Stephen Carroll. So we're looking at the Stock 600 this morning, up by 0.2%. The FTSE 100 is 0.3 higher. The CAC 40 and the DAX in Frankfurt, though, both slightly lower in trading on the day as well. So we're looking at some of those tech names, the likes of ST Micro shares trading higher this morning. AP Moller Maersk up another 3% in trading too. Looking towards the Wall Street session later, Nasdaq futures are 0.4 higher. S&P minis are up by 0.1%. We're continuing to see markets digest Friday's retail sales data from the US, with the Bloomberg Dollar Spot Index 0.3% weaker this morning. That's actually pushed the Japanese yen now below the 159 handle. So 158.89 is where the yen is trading this morning. So providing a little bit of strength for that currency that's been under such pressure. 10-year Treasury yields are down 2 basis points at 4.67%. And we do have a somewhat smaller rally and elsewhere in Europe in the bond space as well. 10-year Bund yield in Germany down 1 basis point. 10-year gilt yield in the UK 2 basis points lower. In terms of energy prices, Brent crude is lower by 0.3% this morning, $88.24. WTI down by 1%, under $82 a barrel. Natural gas prices up by 1.1% currently on the Dutch TTF benchmark. That is your Bloomberg Radio Business Flash. Now with more on what's going on around the world, here's Tiwa Adebayo.
2: Thanks, Stephen. US President Donald Trump has told the Pentagon to substantially reduce joint military exercises with longtime ally South Korea. In a social media post, Trump hinted the shift was driven by frustration that Seoul hadn't given more support to his war with Iran. Lebanon has seen its deadliest day of fighting in months, with Israeli strikes killing 11 people, including a senior Hezbollah commander. The renewed fighting threatens a US-brokered ceasefire as separate US-Iran negotiations remain deadlocked ahead of their ceasefire, which expires today. And Ukraine launched hundreds of drones across Russia yesterday, killing at least 6 people in one of Kiev's largest aerial attacks of the war. Russia says it destroyed 822 Ukrainian drones, including about 600 that were detected heading towards Moscow. Those are some of our global news headlines.
1: Tiwa, thank you very much. Now, markets are awaiting the release of the Federal Open Market Committee's minutes from last month's meeting. That's going to happen this Wednesday. Investors are hoping they'll provide more insight into the Fed's recent decision to hold rates steady. That's after last month's decision not to raise rates saw a rare dissent from three regional bank presidents. Jennifer Lee, senior economist at BMO Capital Markets, has been discussing the meeting's minutes with Bloomberg's Carol Masser and Joe Matthew. They start off by asking her what she'll be watching out for when they're released.
3: It'd be very interesting to see how much of a, I'm going to use my air quotes here, by the good family fight really took place behind the scenes. I would love to be a fly on the wall on that front. And this will be the interesting one because, you know, this is like the second meeting that that Fed Chair Warsh chaired over. The first one, everyone was unanimously behind him, supporting him on the decision to stay the course. And then the second one, boom, 3 dissenters. So it'll be very interesting to see what kind of discussion went on behind the scenes. And then, of course, how much of it will heat up in the coming months as well, just given all the mixed data that we've seen of late.
4: We've seen a big move in interest rates, and there was quite the freak out in the markets following the most recent meeting that we'll be reading into in these minutes. Jennifer, when's the 10-year going to hit 5%?
3: Oh, that's a great question. I wouldn't be surprised if it's, you know, sooner rather than later, just
4: really?
3: Given the upward pressure. Yeah, just given the upward pressure that we've seen overall, like worldwide as well, just, you know, more demand, I think, for just to spend more as well. So anyway, we're going to have to see how that fares, see what other banks around the world are doing as well in terms of what their holdings or treasuries are. You know, China's been ramping them down or rating them lower, I guess. You know, so, I mean, again, it's all going to depend on how, you know, what other central banks are doing, what other economies are doing, and what inflation expectations are doing around the world as well.
5: So, you know, the thing that has kind of freaked out investors, freaked out everybody who watches the Fed, is that we're not getting that, you know, forward guidance, right? So-called forward guidance when it comes to interest rates. So what do you look at specifically to get an idea of where rates are headed?
3: It's going to have to be back to the data. And it's interesting, you know, when you're mentioning the forward guidance, because, you know, a lot of the central bankers now are very loath to release any of their thinking too much. But then you've got other, you know, policymakers on those committees that are quite happily, you know, speaking to everybody that would want to listen about what they're thinking of. And so it's very confusing. So I can totally see some of the efforts to clamp down on those communications. But it's going to be all back down to the data. And it can't be just one piece of data, one data release, like the non-farm payrolls report, because we know that the surveys, the respondents, they're a lot less than what they used to be. You know, used to be like 90% response rate. Now we're like 70% or so. So you have to look at the whole gamut of data releases to make sure that they're all telling the same story. And of course, it can't be just 1 month, because we know that 1 month doesn't make a trend. It's got to be like at least two, ideally 3 months before we can see some sort of idea or have some sort of sense of which way, you know, policy is going to be leaning.
5: Jennifer, what do you think the Fed needs to do when it comes to interest rates? And take us out through the meetings for the rest of the year and maybe into early next year.
3: So
5: will it help?
4: I don't hear this.
5: Investors want to be forward-looking, like not backward-looking. We know what you did already, right?
4: That's a year.
3: So we, even within BMO, you know, we have a lot of debate within, you know, all the economists and the strategists as well, as opposed to which way rates should be leaning. And, you know, officially we are calling for the Fed to do absolutely nothing for at least the next stretch, because there's so much noise going on. And I think they can afford to be patient. So we don't look for any moves until probably the last quarter of 2027, and that we're leaning towards a cut at that point.
5: Wow.
3: We are open to interpretation. We're open to changing our minds, because as the data change, you know, we're not married
5: Wait,
3: to this, right?
5: Like, so totally so the next move by the Fed is not even an increase. It's a cut later.
3: Right,
5: in
3: but 20- not for another, like, whoa, okay. 1 year out, you know,
5: because
3: so much could happen.
5: Because the economic cycle's coming undone? Like, are you using
3: because,
5: the word
3: you know,
5: recession
3: I think,
5: at all?
3: I think rates are still in a more restrictive level right now, so they can see some easing coming in. And of course, you know, there is something to that AI story that's going to, you know, decrease inflation. Maybe not right away, but eventually will put lower pressure on inflation as well. So again, very patient, long ways out. And, you know, it's sort of hard to sort of defend this call, you know, especially when you're seeing upward pressure in place in oil still.
5: Yeah.
3: You know, not as high as it once was, you know, but. You know, there is a risk. If there's a risk, it's going to be either staying still for longer or, you know, obviously there's a risk of rate hikes. So right now, I think everything is on the table. But basically, the story is that they're going to be patient. They're not going to do anything. And it's still a whole year out before, you know, any moves are made. And so much can happen in that span.
4: Well, how are you looking at oil, Jennifer? Have we absorbed $80 to $85 as the new normal? Or is there a longer term, if this war continues indefinitely, longer term corrosive effect that an 8-handle will have on the economy?
3: So I was actually kind of surprised that it hasn't been higher than that.
4: Yep.
3: You know, and I think some of that can go back to China. The fact that China hasn't been using as much, you know, they've been drawing on their own reserves. You know, they bought up a lot of oil when it was still cheaper. Mm-hmm. You know, and then they're also, you know, there's, you know, because the economy is slowing over there as well. So there's less demand for oil. At the same time, they're using a lot more other things besides oil. Like, you know, when they're driving, they're using their EVs.
4: Yeah.
3: So that has certainly helped keep a lid on on oil prices. And of course, there is still movement going through the Strait of Hormuz. It's just a lot slower than it was.
4: So if it stays at this level, though, can we continue to absorb this?
3: I think everyone's going to adapt, right? I think this is something we should always remember is that even though things are all of a sudden, you know, higher than they were once were or lower than they once were, the economies, the country, consumers, businesses will adapt to that new normal. They will shift. So I think, you know, we can handle it. We've got about, you know, $80 or 70, maybe at the high 70s average forecast for the next couple of years, you know, higher than it once was. But at least, you know, we're not seeing over $100 oil.
1: So that was Jennifer Lee, senior economist at BMO Capital, speaking there to Bloomberg's Carol Masser and Joe Matthew. Coming up next, we'll have a check on the markets.
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7: 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We're seeing a slow disinflation.
8: 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I do expect spikes of volatility to continue for the rest of the year.
9: When there are clouds on the horizon, the captain stays on the ship. And this captain is staying on this ship.
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1: 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The FTSE 100 is 0.3 lower. The CAC 40 in Paris both a touch lower this morning as we're looking at the rally in bond markets continuing today. The 10-year Treasury yield's down 2 basis points. 10-year gilt yield also down by 2 basis points. The dollar on the Bloomberg Dollar Spot Index remaining under pressure, though, down by 0.3% this morning.
2: Now to our top stories. JP Morgan CEO Jamie Dimon has warned Britain's new Chancellor John Healey against higher bank taxes in a private call. As part of an introductory call last week about his firm's UK operations, Dimon emphasised the need for governments to better support economies, including through tax policy. The Financial Times, which first reported the details of the call, says Dimon also pointed to a decline in finance jobs in New York, which he blamed in part on the city's tax burden. Laura Noonan is our senior finance reporter.
10: To be honest, I think we would very much expect that as soon as Jamie Dimon had an audience with the Chancellor, he would in fact make those points. He has been very public on it, so it's entirely consistent that he would share his public views privately with the Chancellor. As to whether it will actually change anything, I mean, we all have long known that, you know, Jamie Dimon and other bank CEOs are not fans of bank tax, and that's essentially what Jamie told the new Chancellor during their call last week. So in that sense, we would not expect bankers to be fond of bank tax, and we would expect them to warn that if the UK implements bank taxes, there will be a negative impact, not just on banking, but on the economy as a whole.
2: Laura Noonan says the call comes as bumper bank profits fuel speculation that Andy Burnham's government could increase levies on lenders.
1: US President Donald Trump has told the Pentagon to substantially reduce joint military exercises with longtime ally South Korea. In a social media post, Trump hinted the shift was driven by frustration that the country hadn't given more support to his war with Iran, saying Seoul had recently declined to join him in the denuclearization of Iran. Trump's announcement came as the US Naval Institute said the single American aircraft carrier stationed in the Asia-Pacific region was being diverted to the Middle East.
2: Lebanon has seen its deadliest day of fighting in months, adding to tensions as the US-Iran struggle to make diplomatic progress. 11 people were killed in Israeli strikes, including a senior Hezbollah commander. The escalation could further complicate already deadlocked negotiations between Washington and Tehran. Bloomberg's Dan Williams is our Israel correspondent.
11: I don't think we're going to see a resumption of a shooting war. That's not what the expiration of this document means. This was effectively a framework document that had two major objectives. One, in the immediate future, immediately upon its signing, a reopening of the Strait of Hormuz, and then more aspirationally down the line, a discussion about frameworks for a long-term agreement to resolve this war, obviously one that would have had to deal with issues including Iran's nuclear program.
2: Dan Williams there. With talks stalled, Washington is preparing to step up economic pressure on Tehran, with President Trump saying last week he didn't care if the conflict ended before the US midterm elections in November.
1: And Sicily's Catania Airport resumed some operations on Saturday following days of closures linked to eruptions from Mount Etna. More than 100,000 passengers are estimated to have been affected, with hundreds of flights cancelled or rerouted. The airport warns that further disruption remains possible, with Etna still erupting.
2: Well, those are some of our top stories. Straight ahead on Daybreak Europe, we'll be discussing the markets with Helen Jewell, who is the International CIO for Fundamental Equities at BlackRock. That's coming up. This is Bloomberg.
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1: 8:40 in London. Good morning. I'm Stephen Carroll. Looking at the markets today, we've got the Stock 600 up by 0.3%. The FTSE 100 also up by 0.3%. Too interesting to see technology performing as one of the strongest performing sectors, in fact, in Europe this morning. And this is after the numbers that we reported from Anthropic of their stellar revenue growth, bolstering the view that massive spending on AI will be sustained. So we are looking at Nasdaq futures up by 0.6% as well, and that'll be a theme in focus for those markets later. We do the South Korean market closed today for trading, but gains on Chinese tech stocks this morning. The Hang Seng Tech Index up by 1.8%. Elsewhere in markets, we're still continuing to see reaction to the weaker US retail sales data from Friday. So the Bloomberg Dollar Spot Index is 0.3 weaker this morning. That's giving a bit of a boost to the Japanese yen, which has moved past the 159 handle now. 158.91 is where it's trading. The euro also 0.3 stronger against the dollar at 116.09 now. In terms of the Treasury markets, we are seeing yields coming down 2 basis points on the 2-year and on the 10-year for US Treasuries. 10-year bund yield in Germany down 1 basis point. 10-year gilt yield is now 3 basis points lower at 5% this morning. Energy price is still a focus for markets. Brent crude is 0.3% weaker this morning, $88.27. That is your Bloomberg Radio Business Flash. Now with more on what's going on around the world, here's Tiwa Adebayo.
2: Thanks, Stephen. US President Donald Trump has told the Pentagon to substantially reduce joint military exercises with longtime ally South Korea. In a social media post, Trump hinted the shift was driven by frustration that Seoul had not given more support to his war with Iran. Lebanon has seen its deadliest day of fighting in months, with Israeli strikes killing 11 people, including a senior Hezbollah commander. The renewed fighting threatens a US-brokered ceasefire as separate US-Iran negotiations remain deadlocked ahead of their ceasefire, which expires today. And Ukraine launched hundreds of drones across Russia yesterday, killing at least 6 people in one of Kyiv's largest aerial attacks of the war. Russia says it destroyed 822 Ukrainian drones, including about 600 that were detected heading towards Moscow. Those are some of our global news headlines.
1: Tiwa, thank you very much. Well, let's turn back to markets today. We've got Helen Jewell with us, international CIO for fundamental equities at BlackRock. Helen, I wonder if we could start perhaps with your reading on where things are in the AI trade at the moment. We've seen, obviously, that hugely volatile July, and the signals much more positive in August so far, and the numbers out of Anthropic kind of adding a bit of backup to that, really, when we're talking about revenue increasing so much, according to the reporting of the documents seen by Bloomberg.
3: Yeah, it's a great question, Steve. Good to be here with you and Tiwa this morning. But I think when it comes to the AI trade, it is all about the level of earnings that we are going to see coming through as a result of being at really the start of what is an enormous investment in the AI trade. We're still seeing huge shortages of memory and power, these AI bottlenecks. And I think what July was really about was a little bit of a reset and a reminder of the risk levels that are really running in the AI trade. You're seeing AI beneficiaries really driving the returns, but you're also seeing quite extreme momentum swings. And the momentum swings that we saw and are seeing actually and continuing to see are higher than we saw during the peak of the internet bubble. So I think what July was a really important reminder of the need for diversification. But what we're seeing again in August is a reminder that actually the earnings in the AI part of the market are incredibly strong. And that's not just the direct AI beneficiaries. It's also those secondary beneficiaries as well. We're seeing copper. And copper is a big beneficiary because of the need for power as a result of the AI trend and other trends that we're seeing, air conditioning, for example, as well. So it's about just a little bit of a reset during July. But again, a reminder of what drives this AI trade is the earnings that are coming from a real investment story that is just quite so enormous at the moment.
2: And Helen, of course, we have seen those impressive earnings, as you mentioned, but also we've seen soaring CapEx numbers in terms of the big AI players. I wonder about your thoughts on that split between earnings and spending and when you think you'll see that investment start to pay off.
3: So I think we believe believe that the investment will actually start paying off relatively quickly, that the NPV of these projects and the spend is actually pretty good, that the data centre return, once the investment is made, we think is actually really attractive. But there is still the question that the market is asking about who really captures the economies and the economics that we see around AI. Is it the model companies? Is it the hyperscalers? Is it the semi-companies? Is it the end customer? At the moment, the market is really saying it is those beneficiaries. The market is still very cautious on a large number of those hyperscaler names. With a few exceptions, a large number of them have actually lagged the market. So there is still a question mark around that. But we do think that that AI investment will see returns and will see those returns come through. And this spend, this negative free cash flow that you're seeing at the moment, is typical of where we are in the CapEx cycle. So I don't want to say to you, it's not something we should be worried about. We should always, as investors, consider those risks. But certainly from where we think the returns will come, we don't think it is something that is going to stop the AI momentum that we're seeing in the market at the moment.
1: Are we over the worst of the risks from the leveraged funds? There was, of course, a big part of the movement that we saw, particularly in Korea over the past month as well. There have been some regulatory changes and, of course, investor reaction to that as well. But is that less of a risk now than it was going back, you know, 6 weeks ago?
3: Yeah, I'm always fearful of saying anything definitively like yes, but I do feel at the moment that what we saw in July was a little bit of a reset, a little bit maybe of taking out some of that excess froth that we were seeing. And so I do think that it has really given clarity to where perhaps some of the more leveraged products are not sensible for some investors. So yes, with the kind of fear that maybe it is the wrong thing to say. But I do think what's very important here is that from a valuation perspective, valuations do not look stretched. It is the earnings that are really quite exciting, and arguably, you maybe, if you want to talk about bubbles, you maybe have got this earnings bubble. The earnings are so extreme. But if the earnings continue to come through in the way that we have seen with some of the numbers that we've seen, then I think this is where the journey can continue to be exciting. But look at the volatility we're seeing. Depending on how you measure this, semis was up 60% to July. It then went down around 15% during July, and then we're back 8, 9, 10% through August. So these are quite incredible moves that I certainly don't remember talking about in my career. And again, I think that is why diversification in portfolios remains important.
2: Well, on the topic of bubbles, as you mentioned, of course, everyone is talking about concentration risk when it comes to AI. Is that something that concerns you, and where should investors be looking for diversification?
3: Yeah, it does concern me. I think what, again, is really important, because of the level of volatility on the AI trade, the contribution of risk, portfolio risk, that you get from being overweight AI is quite high at the moment. And so in terms of where you're looking at diversification, I always think about it as two buckets. You've got, I would call, the quasi-diversification, where you've got some exposure to the AI trade, but with a lower correlation. And that's where we talk about the sustainable energy names, about a 0.6 correlation with the AI trade. This is the power demand. It's where you're seeing solar. It's where you're seeing battery storage. It's where you're seeing pipelines. The copper story as well, I think, is part of that as well. And the power story continues to be really compelling. It has an exposure to the AI trade, but it's not completely linked, because the power demand is not just from AI, it's from elsewhere. And of course, energy security remains also a topic. And then I would say, well, you've got the more pure diversifiers. And there I'd be looking at healthcare. Historically, it trades at a premium to the market. It's now trading at a discount, but it's still got really resilient earnings growth and a very low correlation with AI at the moment. And then from a regional perspective, Europe, again, really, really interesting. Driven a lot by the banks, driven a lot by non-AI names, and have had a really good earnings season as well. So Europe remains somewhere that I think investors should continue to look and continue to focus. Good returns, good earnings, has been a little bit forgotten about, but without that direct necessarily exposure. With some pockets, we do have some AI exposure here in Europe, but not quite as much as you see in the US and Asia.
1: Yeah, indeed. And I mean, we're looking today in trading as well, those mining companies being lifted by the copper price as an element of the story, as you outlined there as well. Helen, great to talk to you. Thank you very much for your time on the programme this morning. Helen Jewell there, International CIO for Fundamental Equities at BlackRock.
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1: 8:53 in London. Good morning. I'm Stephen Carroll. On the markets, the Stock 600 is up by 0.3%. The FTSE 100 also 0.3% higher. Some small gains on the French and German stock indexes this morning. We do see some gains in technology shares, one of the stronger performing sectors in Europe today. And this is as growth at Anthropic figures, according to what Bloomberg documents have been seen showing second quarter revenue. This is what the company has told prospective investors, that its second quarter revenue jumped at least 14-fold from the same period in 2025. So that's helping to give a boost to technology shares in Europe, but also looking at NASDAQ futures on Wall Street, which are up by 0.6%. S&P E-minis are 0.2% higher. We're looking at the currency markets. The Bloomberg Dollar Spot Index is 0.3 weaker this morning, helping to bring the Japanese yen just below the 159 handle now. 158.97 is where that is trading. The euro is at 116 now against the US dollar. The pound at 135.63. Treasury yields are coming down to 2 basis points on the 10-year Treasury yield, but interesting to see that we've had a turnaround in German yields at the moment. They had been lower by 1 to 2 basis points on the 10-year, now slightly higher on the day. It's the 10-year bund yield at 3.2%. And elsewhere, we are keeping an eye as well on oil prices. Have turned also positive on the day now, up by 0.3 at $88.76. That is your Bloomberg Radio Business Flash.
2: Thank you, Stephen. Well, let's take a look at some of the stocks on the move today in Europe. I'm Tiwa Adebayo with Stephen Carroll, and we're joined by Bloomberg's reporter Kit Rees. Kit, let's start with a boost for AstraZeneca this morning. What's the latest there?
3: Yes, so AstraZeneca, it's a big healthcare company. It's had a couple of updates on its drug trials. So one thing which could be boosting it is that it's seen a positive high-level results from its SAFFRON Phase 3 trial, which combines a couple of therapies for a lung cancer treatment. But the one that's getting the most attention is the fact that it's discontinuing one of its Phase 3 trials for another treatment, which followed a review from the Independent Data Monitoring Committee, which recommended the discontinuation after that the treatment is unlikely to meet its endpoints. This was also for a lung cancer trial, and I had a look through some analyst notes at Barclays saying it was quite a high-risk one. But, I mean, AstraZeneca shares are pretty depressed since July, really, when it had a rare failure of a trial for a heart drug disease. So it could just be rebounding a little bit. We're seeing a bit of a rotation into kind of more defensive areas of the market. But, you know, it's not a huge reaction so far.
1: Okay, so that's an AstraZeneca. Next to Glencore, their shares rising today. What's driving that?
3: So it's really all about metals there for the mining companies. So we're having copper prices in London coming close to a record high. So that's really boosting the mining stocks. They really track metals prices really closely. So for copper, AI has been the big demand driver this year. It's used in data centers, so it's a really, really key component. And it's also used in things like electrification and also for power cables. So there's just a huge demand for copper right now. Plus, there's been a lot of shipments going into the US ahead of expected tariff announcements from the Trump administration. So this is just really buoying these mining companies. And Glencore recently reported quite strong results. So it seems that all this good news is just pushing the shares higher today.
2: Okay, well, moving from natural resources to biotech now, and it seems that the company Argenx is surging this morning. Can you tell us a bit more about what's driving those moves?
3: So it's also had a positive drug trial data there. So it had a late-stage trial results for experimental treatment for myositis, which is a group of rare conditions that cause muscle weakness. So biotech stocks, they can be a little bit binary because their fortunes really depend on whether a particular drug is successful in its development. So you can see some really, really big swings in the shares there. And it's up quite a bit, and its shares are now positive on the year. They're up about 10%. So it's just another one of those examples that it's a sort of 50-50 chance of things, you know, working out, really.
1: Yeah, but an interesting one to watch in terms of the share price moves today. Kit, thank you very much for joining us. Kit Rees there with a look at the stocks on the move. And you can catch more of Kit's analysis and reporting on the Markets Today live page on the front page of the Bloomberg website. But if you'd like to have more conversations like this about the biggest winners and losers in the stock market, do subscribe to our Stock Movers podcast. 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
2: I'm Tiwa Adebayo in London. Coming up in the next hour of Daybreak Europe, we're going to be digging into the latest situation in Ukraine. That's as hundreds of drones were launched at Russia's infrastructure, with many aimed at Moscow. We'll also bring you a bit more on the battle between bankers and regulators in Europe as big changes that look to be made to the global banking rule book. And this, of course, as we've heard that JP Morgan CEO Jamie Dimon has spoken directly to the UK's Chancellor, urging him not to raise taxes on banks. Stephen, a very interesting story there.
1: Indeed, and of course, one that we're keeping an eye on as we're counting down to the budget and looking for the outlines of what decisions the Chancellor and the Prime Minister, Andy Burnham, may make in terms of who to tax and how to raise money for some of their other economic plans they've already announced. We've also been bringing you this hour the latest breaking economic data out of China, getting off to a sluggish start in the second half of the year, reviving some pressure on policymakers to act in support of growth. Industrial output, consumption and investment all fared worse than forecast, and no sign of a recovery in the housing sector either. Prices for new and for used homes dropping further in the month of July. More on all of that to come in the next hour of Bloomberg Daybreak Europe.
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1: This is Bloomberg Daybreak Europe for this Monday, the 17th of August from London. Coming up today.
2: Don't bank on higher taxes. JP Morgan CEO Jamie Dimon calls the UK Chancellor to warn against increasing levies on lenders.
1: A regulatory rift. Europe's banks welcome the prospect of lighter rules, but watchdogs fear the US has gone too far.
2: A summer slowdown. China's economy loses momentum as July's key indicators all miss forecasts.
1: Plus political conflicts. Trump scales back military exercises with South Korea after Seoul refuses to support the US war with Iran.
0: That's all straight ahead on Bloomberg Daybreak Europe on DAB Digital Radio London, Bloomberg 1130 New York, Bloomberg 99.1 Washington DC, Bloomberg 92.9 Boston, Sirius XM Channel 121, and around the world on BloombergRadio.com and via the Bloomberg Business app.
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1: On the markets, the S&P 500 set to test new record highs with futures up by 0.2%. Nasdaq futures are 0.6 higher as well. Our reporting on Friday about Anthropic, and which has told prospective investors that its second quarter revenue jumped at least 14-fold from the same period in 2025, helping to boost tech shares more broadly, including in the European session. The stock 600 up by 0.2%. The FTSE 100 is 0.3 higher today. The Bloomberg Dollar Spot Index weaker by 0.3% after Friday's retail sales data. The 10-year Treasury yield is down 2 basis points at 4.67%.
2: Now to our top stories. JP Morgan CEO Jamie Dimon has warned Britain's new Chancellor John Healey against higher bank taxes in a private call. Sources tell us that as part of an introductory call last week about his firm's UK operations, Dimon emphasised the need for governments to better support economies, including through tax policy. According to the Financial Times, which first reported details of the call, Dimon also pointed to a decline in finance jobs in New York, which he blamed in part on the city's tax burden. Bloomberg's James Walcock has more.
3: Dimon's call comes after Andy Burnham's government declined to rule out increasing levies on lenders as bumper profits prompt speculation the new administration will target the City of London. Speaking at Bloomberg's London office last month, Healey stressed his commitment to UK PLC.
4: I'm just as concerned about the cost of business as I am about the cost of living. Tax, energy, supply chain costs, labour. I know that businesses large and small have felt really squeezed.
3: But Healey also needs to fund the government's spending pledges, leaving him balancing demands from labour, the bond markets, and now the boss of the world's biggest bank. In London, James Walcock, Bloomberg Radio.
1: Donald Trump's Wall Street deregulation drive is changing the debate over banking rules in Europe, but as lenders push for similar relief in the EU, Bloomberg reporting reveals watchdogs are increasingly uneasy about the direction the US is taking. Bloomberg's Freddie Fulston reports.
5: As financial reforms in America keep coming, European banks are pressing Brussels to ensure they're not left behind. And the European Commission is responding, delaying tougher trading rules and reconsidering limits on how far banks can use their own calculations to reduce capital buffers. But Bloomberg has spoken to senior European central bankers and watchdogs who say the aggressive US approach is now making international regulatory meetings increasingly fraught. Several expressed concern about what they see as American complacency around risks in banking, AI and credit. One veteran policymaker told us that in almost 2 decades at the global regulatory table, he's never seen a bigger divide with the US over threats to financial stability. In London, Freddie Fulston, Bloomberg Radio.
2: China's economy slowed more than expected in July as weak domestic demand weighed on production, spending and investment. Industrial output rose 4.5% from a year earlier, missing forecasts, while retail sales growth slowed to 0.6%. Bloomberg's Markets Live strategist Skylar Montgomery-Koning says the poor number comes despite the AI boom.
6: yes, tech is doing very well. And there are questions around how well can Chinese equities do on the back of that, but it's clearly not translating into the rest of the economy and this kind of structural downside bias you've had in the economy since you had that property bubble burst is still very much there in terms of house prices being down, confidence is low, people just don't want to spend, and there's not enough stimulus to counter that. And so that's very much what this data is showing.
2: Montgomery Koenig adds that the figures raise the pressure on Beijing to revive domestic spending and keep its annual growth goal within reach.
1: President Trump has told the Pentagon to substantially reduce joint military exercises with longtime ally South Korea. In a social media post, Trump hinted the shift was driven by frustration that the country hadn't given more support to his war with Iran, saying South Korea had recently declined to join him in the denuclearization of the country. Our news desk managing editor Jill Desis has the details.
7: He cited his relationship with Kim Jong-un of North Korea. He cited the costly measures, these military drills that were scheduled to take place today. They're actually still going forward. But, this is kind of a very abrupt message from Trump here. Another thing that he kind of suggests in that post a little bit is this idea that maybe it's unrelated, maybe it's related. This concept of South Korea maybe not being necessarily as participatory in Trump's war with Iran as he would like.
1: Our news desk managing editor Jill Desis. Trump's announcement came as the US Naval Institute said the single American aircraft carrier stationed in the Asia Pacific region was being diverted to the Middle East.
2: Oil producers in the Middle East are continuing to shuttle large volumes of crude out of the Persian Gulf, keeping global prices in check. Sources have told Bloomberg incognito crossings through the Strait of Hormuz are running at full tilt despite recent attacks on vessels. Bloomberg's Dan Murtaugh explains how.
8: What's happening is oil tankers are staying darker for longer. They're turning those transponders off and they're just disappearing off of the satellite maps. Then they'll show up 10 days later. And so there's this big gap in knowledge for traders and buyers and sellers on exactly how much is making it through. People have been estimating about 4 million barrels a day, only a fifth of what had been going through before the war.
2: Bloomberg's Dan Murtaugh there, as the Treasury Secretary Scott Bessent said the US is getting ready to squeeze Iran with unprecedented economic pressure. Critics greeted the announcement with skepticism, given the country is already subject to thousands of sanctions and a naval blockade.
1: The American actress Hayden Panettiere has died at the age of 36. The star shot to worldwide fame in her late teens with the leading role in the TV show Heroes. She also had main parts in the musical drama series Nashville and the Scream movie franchise. The cause of her death is not yet known. And those are some of our top stories on the programme this morning on the markets. The Stock 600 is up by 0.2%. So too is the FTSE 100. Wall Street futures pointing to a higher open as well, up by a tenth for S&P E-minis. 0.5% higher for NASDAQ futures. The Bloomberg Dollar Spot Index is 0.3 weaker this morning. So we've got the Japanese yen trading just below the 159 handle, and the 10-year Treasury yield is down 2 basis points at 4.67%.
2: Now, we're going to bring you some more on one of our top stories this morning. At least 7 people have been killed in Russia over the weekend in what officials are calling the largest attack launched by Ukraine this year. Hundreds of drones were launched at Russia's infrastructure, with many aimed at Moscow. Our Russia editor, Greg Sullivan, joins us now for more. Greg, what do you think is the goal behind Ukraine's strategy of hitting Russia with drones? And crucially, has it had any success?
9: Well, there's a few things going on. One is that there's definitely an element where they're trying to bring the war closer to ordinary Russians. They're doing this, of course, by hitting oil refineries, which have caused gasoline shortages, export controls on gasoline and diesel, sending the price sky high. They've also hit logistics infrastructure like Wildberries warehouses. Wildberries is this e-commerce giant, which is essentially Russia's Amazon. That's disrupted small businesses and other logistical things. There's also an element where they're trying to constrain the Kremlin's ability to make revenue from its exports and sustain its war. And you see that with these strikes on refineries. Of course, Russia is similarly trying to depress Ukrainian morale, striking energy infrastructure as we start to look forward to winter to try to hamper citizens' abilities to heat their homes and hopefully create depressed morale. However, it's arguable whether either of these strategies are really working. Both sides sort of digging in. There's not much progress on the battlefield on either side. Incremental advances on each side, but not a lot of movement. So the war really has shifted to these airstrikes from either side.
1: And given the targets that Russia and Ukraine are striking as well, what does this mean for fuel supplies and for commodities like wheat, which are also being affected?
9: Absolutely. Well, so there is some impact with these refinery strikes. Obviously, Russia has put a ban on export of diesel and other fuels. It's more of an issue in the domestic market currently in terms of fuel. But as you said, both sides are also attacking each other's port infrastructures, constraining exports of fuel, but also wheat. There's been a suspension of wheat loadings in some ports on the Russian side. Russia's been hammering Ukraine's Odessa ports. That's likely to ripple through into global wheat prices at some point, as these exports are heavily affected by these strikes.
2: And will these Ukrainian deep strikes, do you think, change the Kremlin's strategy and, of course, the prospects for peace?
9: Well, of course, that they do bring the war closer to home for ordinary Russians. They are now feeling the war in a way that they haven't before. They're seeing the effects, feeling the effects on the pocketbook. Russia's economy obviously hasn't collapsed. It's been pretty robust in the face of sanctions, but it is under increasing strain. Interest rates are really high. It's really struggling along. It's barely eking out growth. But in terms of whether that changes the Kremlin's calculus, it's hard to see. It does look like Putin is digging in. He's stuck to maximalist demands on Ukraine, including for territory that it doesn't control militarily right now. And it doesn't look like there's any momentum towards peace talks at this current juncture. So even with these strikes, there doesn't appear to be much momentum towards any sort of negotiations.
1: One of the other recurring questions, though, that we've had over recent months has been Ukraine's air defenses. And we know this is something that President Zelensky has been lobbying very strongly, the US and Europe, to try and deliver more missiles to be able to shore up the defenses there. What do we know about where the status of that is now? Because we've had some quite alarming headlines in the past number of days about a sort of a short supply of stocks.
9: Absolutely. This is a number one priority for Ukraine and President Volodymyr Zelensky. There's obviously a huge shortage of these interceptors. We're seeing more lethal strikes. We're seeing more missiles getting through and having an impact. We're seeing higher fatalities in these attacks. Zelensky's obviously been on the global stage, are urging partners to please supply more. But as you know, there's a global shortage. It's hard to find. He recently secured Donald Trump's agreement to provide a license to domestically manufacture some interceptors. But right now, Ukraine's military has stopped reporting the number of Russian missiles launched. They're not intercepting many of them, if any at all, usually. And so they have decided to not post these numbers to try to give Russia a propaganda win. But it's clearly telling that this is a huge issue for Ukraine and has the potential to be an issue going forward.
2: Okay, and as you mentioned, those attacks on ports, we're hearing from Ukraine this morning saying a ship has been damaged in a Russian attack on Odessa. So much to watch on that story. Thank you very much for joining us. That's our Russia editor, Greg Sullivan.
1: We're going to turn to the banking sector next. A couple of stories that we're following for you this morning, including this phone call between JP Morgan CEO and the Chancellor here in the UK, Jamie Dimon, urging John Healey not to raise taxes on banks. We've got Tom Metcalf with us, our Managing Editor for Finance and Investing in EMEA. Tom, it's not the first time we've heard Jamie Dimon say that he doesn't want higher taxes on banks. This is a bit of a turkeys voting and Christmas scenario for quite a lot of lenders. But this is a direct conversation between him and the Chancellor. Is it a moment of significance?
10: Yeah, look, it's an introductory call. I mean, anyone following UK

0: point, and it will be very interesting to see, you know, exactly obviously where they align, you know. And I think the biggest takeaway from this call is it just underlines, you know, new leadership in the UK, but the same difficulties, the same sort of insurmountable problems. And it's not like, you know, boom, you have Burnham, you have Healy in, and suddenly the sort of landscape changes. No, they'll be facing these very difficult problems, intractable problems, some might say. And it's just a reminder, though, I think, as well, that, you know, no surprise, Healy's talking to all the bank CEOs. You know, finance, absolutely critical industry for the UK. So, you know, they need to find a way of keeping the finance industry on side. And we understand this lobbying, this sort of, you know, constant drumbeat of, you know, make sure you don't sort of, you know, kill the golden goose, as it were, has restarted again.
1: And Tom, in separate news, Germany is said to be open to discussing the sale of its 12.7% stake in Commerzbank to UniCredit, a story across the terminal this morning. We've been talking about it a lot recently. If the two lenders can agree on a joint strategy, do you think?
0: Yeah, exactly. It's, again, a shift there, long-running saga, right? But, you know, bit of a change, I guess, in the kind of mood music out there. You know, Berlin for a long time has been sort of, you know, effectively messaging it, you know, heavily opposed. You know, reality is starting to bite both for Berlin and also Commerzbank. And effectively, I think Germany's official position, not official position, but, you know, what the position realistically is if UniCredit and Commerzbank come to some kind of mutually agreeable agreement, and also an agreement that critically sort of doesn't sort of, you know, really tweak Berlin, it doesn't look like Berlin then will be kind of the roadblock on this sort of whatever it looks like, right? It might not be a full takeover, but it certainly doesn't look like Berlin will be sort of, I guess, unnecessarily obstructionist.
2: Yeah, which is very interesting when we're thinking about the smoke signals that have been coming of a very long-running discussion. And that actually leads us to another big piece of reporting that your team has been doing this morning, which is about the broader landscape for bank regulation in Europe and conversations with regulators, with bank CEOs in Europe as well, about whether or not they can achieve the same sort of deregulation, if we want to call it that, as we've seen in the US. And some interesting commentary, I suppose, about how the European approach to regulation is differing and diverging from the US.
0: Yeah, exactly. And, you know, it's a lovely story here from Laura Noonan about how, you know, European bankers, you know, understandably looking quite jealously across the Atlantic at the US, where there has been a deregulatory push. And, you know, the sense is there's maybe optimism growing among the bankers that the EU is sort of looking to kind of soften its lines as well around these Basel rules. You know, why that's important is because effectively, you know, more so than anything, it's these capital requirements that will sort of effectively dictate how much lending these banks are doing and sort of the confidence they are going out into the market. So really interesting to hear some of the, you know, some of the bankers stand up and go, you know, we feel like we've been lagging behind for years, but we're starting to feel that little bit of optimism that, you know, at least from the banker's point of view, the regulators get it. But it's still very much a live debate, very nuanced. And, you know, as the article points out, you know, kind of what some of these bankers want is not necessarily
2: what they're going to get.
0: Exactly.
2: Yeah. And given that it's such a long process as well, a really interesting insight into what the conversations are behind closed doors as well. Tom, thanks very much for talking us through so many different headlines that were monitoring on your beat this morning. Tom Metcalf there, our managing editor for EMEA Finance and Investing, as we are watching the share price movements, the Commerzbank and UniCredit just both slightly lower in trading this morning.
1: Still ahead on Bloomberg Daybreak Europe, we'll be bringing you our latest conversation about ongoing tensions between the US and Iran. That's between former Deputy Assistant Secretary of State Jen Gavito and Robert Harwood. This is Bloomberg.
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0: This morning's sports news, here's George Alderman.
1: Great Britain and Northern Ireland finished second in the medal table as Amy Hunt made European Championships history in Birmingham. She became the first athlete to win four golds at a single meeting as part of the successful mixed 4x100m relay team. Dina Asher-Smith also claimed a record 8th continental title in the race. Georgia Hunter-Bell eased a victory in the women's 1500m, while Jasmine Sawyers took long jump silver. Italy topped the final standings. Former West Brom and Brighton fullback Sebastian Pocagnoli has been appointed as the new head coach of Scotland. He'll lead them into the Nations League after succeeding Steve Clarke on an initial 2-year contract. Rangers will face Glasgow rival Celtic in the Scottish League Cup after knocking out holders St Mirren with a 5-1 victory. It was the first win for new manager Derek McInnes. Stenhouse Muir, who pulled off a shock 1-0 victory over Motherwell, will host Hearts next. It's understood Manchester City have accepted an offer of over £65 million for midfielder Rodri from Barcelona. The Spain World Cup winner missed their 3-0 Community Shield defeat to Arsenal in Cardiff with a back injury. New City boss Enzo Maresca was asked after the match if he felt their performance was affected by Rodri's absence.
2: It's not about if we miss Rodri or not. I think we can find many things after this kind of defeat. We just need to analyse in the right way, think about and focus about the next one.
1: Manchester Supergiants have won the men's 100 cricket title for the first time. They beat Trent Rockets by 5 wickets at Lord's, but the Rockets eased past Sunrisers Leeds by 8 wickets in the women's final.
0: In today's weather forecast, any overnight showers clearing for brighter skies with plenty of hazy spells of sunshine developing, feeling warm and muggy with highs of 27 degrees in London.
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0: 9.53 in London. Good morning. I'm Stephen Carroll on the markets. The Stock 600 up 0.1%. So too is the FTSE 100. The French and German markets slightly lower in trading today, but we're keeping an eye on technology shares as we're counting down towards the cash open in the US with tech shares on the Nasdaq, rather. Nasdaq futures up by 0.5%. S&P E-minis are up by 0.1% as well. Some renewed optimism in the AI trade coming from those latest revenue figures from Anthropic in documents they provided to investors and seen by Bloomberg. Elsewhere, we're continuing to keep an eye on the dollar after Friday's weaker US retail sales data, down 0.2% on the Bloomberg Dollar Spot Index. The euro trading at 1.16. Treasury yields are slightly lower as well, down a basis point on the 10-year at 4.68%, whereas things pretty flat elsewhere in the European bond markets. The 10-year gilt yield in the UK is down by 2 basis points, though, at 5.02%. Energy prices higher by 0.5% for Brent crude this morning, $88.93. And we are keeping an eye as well on the natural gas prices in Europe this morning, too, 1.6% higher on the Dutch TTF benchmark today. Gold and silver prices both a little higher, too. Gold's up by 0.4 at $4,393 a troy ounce. That is your Bloomberg Radio Business Flash.
4: Thank you, Stephen. Well, let's take a look at some of the stocks on the move today in Europe. I'm Tiwa Adebayo alongside Stephen Carroll, and we're joined by Bloomberg's breaking news editor, Louise Moon. Louise, good morning. Let's start with a look at British mining companies, and there's a boost for Fresnillo. Tell us why.
5: Yes, Fresnillo, and really across the boards, we've got Glencore, Anglo American and Antofagasta all among the biggest gainers on the FTSE 100 this morning. So miners across the board rising. Twofold, copper is rising towards record highs. There's a lot of competition for supply. Essentially, there's been a massive inflow into the US in anticipation of a tariff decision from Trump, so that's leaving less supply elsewhere. And gold is also rising, so that's obviously helpful for precious metal miners like Fresnillo that you mentioned. Extending a 2-week gain, and that's partly thanks to a weaker US dollar. So overall, strong performance for miners, and they have quite an outsized influence on the FTSE 100, so it's boosting the FTSE 100 more generally as well.
0: Okay. Meanwhile, AstraZeneca shares also on the rise. This is due to some news about a clinical trial.
5: Yeah, they had three sets of news this morning. So I'll start off with a negative.
0: Okay.
5: So they're stopping a trial of a experimental cancer drug. So they're saying it didn't look set to fight lung cancer better than therapies already exist. That's a bit of a setback. Essentially, the CEO, Pascal Soriot, has been turning AstraZeneca into a bit of a cancer powerhouse. This one had already been described by Jefferies as a bit of a long shot. So a slight setback there. Also a bit more pressure following negative reactions from potential tie-up talks with Bristol Myers Squibb. Earlier this month, shares obviously fell on that news and then rose when it was said that it wasn't going to be, or the talks were no longer happening. So slightly a bit more pressure there for the CEO. But as I say, not all bad news. They had two other sets of trials published today, so positive late stage studies for an already approved drug to do also with lung cancer, so shares actually rising.
4: And we're sticking with the broader healthcare biotech space. We are looking at the Belgian-Dutch company Argenx, which is surging. Can you tell us more about that?
5: Yes, shares up as much as 10%. So it reported its latest large and successful trial for its blockbuster drug. So this helps patients with an immune system disease. So at the moment, patients have largely relied on steroids, which can have big side effects, and other immunosuppressants. So this is quite a big step forward in the space. Bloomberg Intelligence saying that these results this morning could be the basis for approval of this drug in the US. So shares rising on the back of that.
0: Okay, and shares in Argenx are up by 8% in Brussels this morning. Louise, thank you very much for joining us. Our breaking news editor, Louise Moon, there with a look at the stocks that are on the move. And for more conversations like this, you can subscribe to our Stock Movers podcast for the biggest winners and losers in the stock market. It's updated throughout the day. 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
4: Well, Stephen, just time to check in on some of the most read stories on the terminal. And it seems that there are some motor enthusiasts amongst you because you've been reading about Ferrari's Luce, the new car which has set a $40 million record as the priciest new car. It's their first ever all-electric vehicle, which was criticised quite a lot at the time of launch. But it's defied those critics to sell for $40 million, the most expensive car ever sold at auction. And that was at a Sotheby's charity auction of the tailor-made Luce car at Monterey Car Week. So a very interesting story about a very fast car.
0: Well, indeed. Look, I mean, Ferrari is expected to sell out of its initial run of several hundred units, which has been buoyed by this marketing approach, relying on scarcity as well and rewarding repeat buyers for access to the models as well. But there has been a lot of questions, of course, about how this is going to perform, given that it is the first all-electric supercar from Ferrari, and perhaps that people might want to have had the effect of a petrol vehicle when picking, you know, in this particular end, small in terms of numbers but big in terms of price, of course, for this market as well. So really interesting to see the demand being manifest in that particular auction for Ferrari's Luce. So one of the most read stories on the terminal this hour, on a day where we are going into a quieter week in terms of earnings. Just a couple of big names left to report here in Europe, but we do have the Federal Reserve meeting minutes to look forward to later in the week, plus some CPI readings and the latest PMIs for Europe as well. Today we've got stock futures in the US, 0.1% higher for S&P E-minis and 0.5% higher for NASDAQ futures.
4: Well, that's it from myself and Stephen Carroll here in London. For our London audience, Bloomberg Brief with Vonnie Quinn is up next. And for listeners in the US and elsewhere, Bloomberg Daybreak starts right now.

0: 5 a.m. in New York City, 10 a.m. in London. Good morning, I'm Bonnie Quinn with your Bloomberg Brief. Let's get you set up for the day. Pressure mounting in the Middle East. Israel attacks Lebanon as the U.S. readies new economic measures against Iran. The dollar slips as data further bolsters easing Fed rate hike bets. Stock futures climb on AI confidence. And the AI bond binge continues with Alphabet eyeing billions for its first Australian offering. Let's get a check this Monday now on markets around the world. We'll start with Winnie Su in Hong Kong for the latest from Asia. Winnie.
1: Yeah, good morning, Bonnie. Well, we're seeing Asian stocks edging higher for a fourth day. The gains being led by technology shares. Well, we do have Korean market on holiday today, but Japanese stocks are actually seeing quite a bit of weakness today following those latest GDP numbers that showed an unexpected slowdown in the economic growth, specifically in capital investment and consumption. Now, the Japanese yen, though, strengthening a bit following that broad weakness in the U.S. dollar. Now, before we take a look at the Chinese asset, because the strength really is still in the tech stocks in Hong Kong. We did hear from Alibaba that they say their AI models have seen three billion times of downloads in the past 6 months, and that is topping the likes of Google and Meta. Now, we also saw cross-asset-wise the yuan extending those gains after the latest set of economic data still showing the weakness in the economy, whether it be the retail sales numbers, industrial output, or fixed investment, all missing estimates. So investors now betting that the government will have to step up with their stimulus support.
0: All right, Winnie, thank you so much. That's Winnie Su there in Hong Kong. I'm going to take a look at Europe. We'll start with the Stoxx Europe 600, which, as you can see, is higher. It's off its highs of the day, but plenty of groups are doing well. Defense companies, basic resources on higher metals prices, which we'll get to in a moment. Shipping companies after Maersk results. And, of course, tech companies, including ASML, all pulling that index higher. Now, you see, we do have the British pound a little stronger against the US dollar. That's primarily a dollar weakness story, but notable that we're trading above 135 for sterling. Copper, also a fascinating story. We're not quite at our peaks yet, but we are another 1% higher and very close to those peaks. And in fact, the spot price and the three-month out price, that spread is the widest that it's been since 2021. This on massive inflows into the United States of copper, which is creating supply concerns elsewhere. And the reason that the U.S. is importing all of this copper is thanks to tariffs and the potential for tariffs. We also have European gas prices higher as well. Storage is not as high as it should be at this time of year. Bloomberg Intelligence saying by the end of the winter, storage levels could actually be at about 20% of what they should be. And that's about 62 euros per megawatt hour at the moment, so very close to recent peaks. Let's take a look at the U.S. because, again, we're starting Monday off with a nice rally in NASDAQ 100 futures. The NASDAQ seems determined to put July behind it, in fact. We're back almost to where we were in June, so we've really regained most of those losses from July. We were down 6.6%. In this month already, we're up more than 6% for the NASDAQ, and that looks to continue today. Not quite the rally in the S&P and Russell that we're seeing in the NASDAQ. Let's take a look at yields as well, because obviously that's the big story as we head towards Jackson Hole. We're trading a lot lower than we were at the height. We're at 415.63 and back down to 468.22, although just a couple of weeks ago, that would have been an elevated level. The 30-year yield is still of concern, though. We're well above 525 right now. That spread is definitely widening, and it's just fascinating with more auctions this week to see what yields we're going to garner. All right, let's get some individual movers now. For that, we'll go to Louise Moon.
2: Good morning. First up, we are looking at Alphabet, just slightly higher there in pre-market trading. Now, it's raising $5 billion US dollars over in Australia via a bond sale. This comes on top of a whole host of similar sales globally this year. So the latest one there from Alphabet, expecting pricing as soon as Tuesday. So we'll see how that plays through and if investors welcome that. So just pushing it slightly into the green there in pre-market trading. Now, next up, we're also looking at SpaceX. As you mentioned, that wider AI story that we're seeing, it's boosting SpaceX this morning. Now, not quite as much as other stocks in pre-market trading, but giving a little boost there, just over 1% higher into the green. And then finally, a quick look at Ferrari. They've sold their first ever fully electric vehicle, and that went for $40 million US dollars. Now, it's pushing it slightly higher, mimicking trading in Milan, as it was also in the green there for trading. So a big sale there for Ferrari. There are a few concerns over how this would be welcomed, but it's seemingly doing well.
0: A little bit of a surprise there, I think, Louise. Thank you so much. That is Louise Moon. And coming up this hour, we're going to speak more about rates and, of course, the treasury market more broadly with Ella Gooda of BNY Investments Newton. But first, tensions escalating as Israel says it has killed a senior Hezbollah commander along with 11 other people Sunday during strikes in Lebanon. Joining us now from Dubai is Bloomberg's Abir Abu Omar. Give us the details, Abir.
3: Morning, Vani. Yeah, the deadliest attack in southern Lebanon since that MOU was signed in June back in Switzerland. As you mentioned, a senior commander in Hezbollah, 11 people killed in the southern part of Lebanon. And this, of course, comes at a day where that MOU that we talked about back in June is at its deadline. So the 60 days have passed. Although we're taking this with a grain of salt, of course, Vani, especially with the Iranian Foreign Ministry just moments ago coming out and saying that that deadline, that MOU, is irrelevant because of all the violations that have been committed over the past couple of months or so. And of course, in the meantime, we're monitoring very closely what is happening between Oman and Iran. We're monitoring those negotiations that are taking place. The Ministry of Foreign Affairs, again, in Iran, saying that that is taking a while because of multiple reasons, some of those security reasons, some of those because of obstructive behavior by third parties, namely the United States, of course, that is what Iran is referring to. But we understand that those talks to reopen a path within the Strait of Hormuz, of course, are in the final stages. We've been reporting that they are indeed in the final stages, but then you're not seeing a lot of reaction on Brent crude prices or NY crude at this point, Vani. As investors really brace for a catalyst in this war, we're now at a place of these tensions in the Strait of Hormuz. We're in a place of these tensions in countries, even in the region. The latest we heard again moments ago is the Prime Minister of Kurdistan's office was targeted, he said, by Iranian drones. So you're seeing escalations. You're seeing the parameters of the war widening. Lebanon, namely one of those parameters. And then, of course, we're keeping an eye on the Yemen-based Houthis targeting ships in the Red Sea. And then perhaps what's really interesting in all of this is the Wall Street Journal reporting earlier this morning that Iran has used the relative lull over the past couple of months to rebuild or reestablish its military for potentially a broader conflict. I was taking a look at that story earlier in the morning, Vani, and it was suggesting, according to Arab and Iranian sources, that Iran could perhaps be preparing for a bigger war than what we've seen. Also suggesting that the IRGC, the influence that the IRGC now has within the echelons of power is greater than what it was. And perhaps this gives a little bit of evidence to some of the stories that we reported over the last weekend about some members in the IRGC in Iran being promoted or reshuffled within the circle close to the new Supreme Leader Mujtaba Khamenei. So something to keep an eye on, and of course developments that we continue to keep an eye on, but nothing is clear at the moment on these wider negotiations or on the intricate negotiations within the wider negotiations, Vani.
0: Yes, so potentially a lot of developments, but the market waiting for something a little more concrete. Abir, thank you so much. Abir Abu Omar there in Dubai. Treasuries rising as the dollar weakens. The latest economic data easing the market's wager on the Fed's rate hike bet next month. Joining us now is Bloomberg's Morwenna Konium. So we're pretty priced out for September. I guess there's a small chance that we'll get a rate hike in September, Morwenna, but we'd have to get some more data that would confirm the need for a hike, wouldn't we?
4: Yes, we would. At the moment, actually, we're not even seeing a rate hike fully priced in for the end of the year. That's gone out till January, so that is quite a shift from last week. I think really after last week's data showing, weakening employment, retail sales and consumer confidence, there is a sort of bar there to be crossed, I think, for any further hike bets being added to. We will obviously have a bit more data coming up this week in terms of things like business confidence, which could be interesting. But that does seem to be the trajectory that we're seeing so far, and it is filtering through to other central banks like the Bank of England and ECB today as well.
0: And it's fascinating, Morwenna, because we did see that initial repricing in the yield curve, which was quite violent at the time, right? It just, moved higher but also steeper. But we didn't quite get the unwind that the unwind in the Fed bets market would have you believe would happen.
4: No, we didn't. And when you talk about the steepening curve, I think it will be quite interesting to see what happens with longer dated debt. We have seen those yields rising. There is a 20-year Treasury sale this week, which I think will be quite a good test of that, to see whether that there is that appetite, whether those higher yields are still being demanded. But that's, I think, one thing that we'll certainly be watching as we get this sort of divergence, I suppose, between the shorter dated bets, which are very much on, you know, what's going to be happening in the near term with monetary policy compared to actually where the investor demand is for the assets.
3: Now, we do a 20-year bond sale this week. We had a couple last week and they went off decently, not, you know, massive extra demand and quite high yields were paid. Nevertheless, there was appetite. What's the feeling in markets about this week's sale?
4: Well, yes, as I was just saying, I think it will be a test because we have seen those yields rising and it does seem that investors are demanding, you know, more for investing in US debt. And I think that's something we'll be watching quite closely to see whether we continue to see that trajectory and whether that adds to the steepening of the yield curve.
3: All the while, gold is nearing $4,400 and stocks continue on their merry way higher. Morwenna, thank you so much. That is Bloomberg's Morwenna Konium. Rates uncertainty is weighing on tech as companies continue to spend and borrow to accelerate their AI ambitions. Alphabet looking to raise more than $3 billion in what would be its debut bond offering in Australia. Joining us now is Bloomberg's Tassos Vossos. In a way, Alphabet would be crazy not to do this, right, Tassos? There seems to be global appetite for these corporate bond sales.
5: There is. I mean, we've known for a while that tech companies would overwhelm the world's largest credit market, which is the United States. This is why they've started reaching out to a number of markets across the world. Canadian dollars, euros, sterling, Swiss francs, you name it. If anything, one would could ask, well, what took them so long to go to the Australian dollar market? Earlier this year and then late last year, we saw that Australian investors were really keen on getting some foreign name debt. We saw them buying additional tier one bonds from global investment banks. And so it was just a matter of time until that happened. Now, we've seen that this Australian dollar issue is not going to be as big as what we see in the United States, where you routinely get $25 billion. But before I came on air, I saw I loaded up the index and Alphabet is going to be overnight one of the biggest names on the index just by one sale.
3: Wow, okay. Is there the danger, though, that the last one to the party ruins it for everybody? So if everybody tries to go out and raise in global markets, at some point a bond sale won't be received well, and then that will trickle back.
5: That is the fear that bankers have been having for weeks now. We've seen them change their tune. Whenever they reach out to the market, they try to

0: GDP growth likely decelerated to 4.1%. That's below the level needed for China to reach its annual growth target. Coming up, Jane Street posting its first monthly slump in a decade, a $15 billion slump. More from 13F filing season next. This is Bloomberg.
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0: is Bloomberg Brief. I'm Bonnie Quinn in New York. Jane Street posting $15 billion in losses in July, in part due to its investment in hedge fund situational awareness. That's the first monthly drop for the firm in about a decade. For more, Bloomberg's Bella Farr joins us now. This is quite surprising. Jane Street never seems to lose money, so I guess there are flaws somewhere in its modeling.
1: Right. So, I mean, I'll put it in the words of one of its partners. One of its partners in an internal memo said, yes, July was a bad month. Jane Street, was rattled by situational awareness, but also general market volatility. The firm had a stake, had invested in situational awareness, but was also just hit across some of the tech kind of volatility that we saw in the month of July. But, you know, like you said, it's their first loss in a very, very, you know, long time, first down month in a decade. And, you know, the firm has still reported net trading revenues so far this year that has beat last year. So we'll see what comes next. But obviously, they've said that they are adjusting risk appropriately.
0: It's going to survive. Let's put it that way. And we should preface this whole conversation by saying that some of these positions may already be exited. These are 13 Fs from the second quarter, and they don't reflect derivatives and all sorts of other things that could be going on. I am curious, though, about all of these SpaceX buys, because there were a lot of them, not least an Australian, in fact, Australia's richest person, Gina Rinehart, who bought more SpaceX and also doubled her stake in Trump's media company. Can you tell us a little bit about this?
1: Yeah, so, I mean, we saw massive, you know, we were waiting, obviously after SpaceX's record IPOs, we were waiting to see what sort of institutional, individual, you know, retail investments we were going to start to see out of SpaceX, and Gina Rinehart was one of them. We also saw NVIDIA, disclose a $21 billion stake in SpaceX. They had invested in XAI before the company went public and merged with SpaceX. But we also saw, you know, some of the major hedge funds, report, disclose significant holdings in

0: SpaceX too.
1: Interested in Rockwell's capital management as well, boosting tech, and a lot of hedge funds did this. So its largest holding is the Qs, right? And it also boosted SanDisk, Microsoft, Amazon. It exited things like consumer staples and the equal weight S&P 500. Should that tell us something, Bella?
2: Yeah, there's definitely, look, I think as of the end of June 30th, like you said with the disclaimer, there was still a lot of interest in tech broadly, right? You had Berkshire Hathaway double down on their stake in Alphabet, which now is their third largest holding. They also bought more in Delta. But I think across the board, you're still, you know, at least as of June, you were still seeing a pickup across some of the major tech companies.
1: Just really briefly, I want to point out that we also learned about NVIDIA, that it has $21 billion in SpaceX and $30 billion in Intel, but also stakes in Coherent, Generate Biomedicines, Nebius, Nokia, and Synopsys, which was also interesting. But these are fascinating. You could go down this rabbit hole for hours. Bella, thank you so much for joining us. That is Bloomberg's Bella Farr. Coming up, a look at what's making headlines in your front page news. This is Bloomberg.

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1: Brief, I'm Bonnie Quinn. Time now for your front page news. First up, the Wall Street Journal is reporting on the U.S. probe of Guggenheim Partners CEO Mark Walter. The journal says the probe is focused on four entities which serve as intermediaries between Walter-controlled insurance companies that made loans to Walter-controlled businesses. Prosecutors and the SEC are investigating whether Walter or his companies committed fraud by concealing financial connections while borrowing billions from those insurers. Next up, The Washington Post is reporting President Trump says the White House needs a military complex as his administration has asked the Supreme Court to let them finish Trump's ballroom project. Trump deputies have contended it's inseparable from the underground military complex. Lower court judges have already ruled underground bunker construction can continue, but ballroom construction must stop. And finally, the Financial Times reporting private credit is under strain as troubled loans swell. The FT says the value of troubled loans has now reached 2017 levels and some of the largest funds are taking write-downs. Coming up, more on the Federal Reserve as we head towards Jackson Hole and this bond market with Ella Good of BNY Investments Newton. That's coming up next. This is Bloomberg.
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0: 5:30 a.m. in New York City, 10:30 a.m. in London. Good morning, I'm Bonnie Quinn with your Bloomberg Brief. Let's get you set up for the day. Pressure mounting in the Middle East. Israel attacks Lebanon as the U.S. readies new economic measures against Iran. The dollar slips as data further bolsters easing Fed rate hike bets. Stock futures climb, though, on AI confidence. And that AI bond binge continues with Alphabet eyeing billions for its first Australian offering. Let's take a look at these markets then. As you can see, futures, particularly NASDAQ 100 futures, pointed higher after small declines Friday. We're up very much on the month, though. August very definitely making up for July, where we saw a more than 6% decline in July. We've made up almost all of that already in August. And remember, June didn't really do much for the NASDAQ 100 either, so this market determined to get its mojo back. S&P futures also pointed higher. Russell 2000 futures pointed just a little bit lower. Chance of the Fed hiking in September under 30%. Now it's practically gone, and as an earlier guest said, practically gone for the entire year. Let's move to yields, because it's a little bit more obvious there. They're staying elevated, but not at levels that we were at last week. So 4.15.42 on the two-year. If you go all the way out to the 30-year, 5.25.72. We haven't taken out that recent high yet. That would be 5.28. That was the July 31st intraday high. So that's maybe a line in the sand, but we're a good three basis points away from there, if that means anything. And then let's look at oil, because that could set the tone today as well. We are moving higher now, with Brent up 0.7% and back close to $90 a barrel. European gas futures also at three-week highs at $62.20 per megawatt hour. We were learning that storage is really just a lot less full than it normally is at this time of year. Bloomberg Intelligence estimating that by the end of the winter, that could actually be at 20%. And then gold is trying to make the $4,400 mark. Joining us now is Ella Good, head of fixed income at BNY Investments Newton. So Ella, all of the data that we've got in the last couple of weeks, it's painted a little bit of a mixed picture about the US, but nothing maybe too concerning. Have you seen any fragilities that worry you?
1: I mean, obviously, the valuation level, in certain asset classes is perhaps a bit of a concern for investors. But obviously, that hasn't stopped performance this year, which has been another pretty stellar year. I think more specifically to bonds, perhaps one thing to mention is the deterioration on the fiscal side for the U.S. Because of the tariff unwinds that we've seen this year. You're starting to see a deterioration of that fiscal picture actually comes through in the data. So for bond investors, that remains, one of the areas to focus on.
0: Yeah, Ben Emmons pointed out overnight that the debt clock is actually going to tick over tomorrow morning around the market open to something like $40 trillion. And, you know, it's extraordinarily concerning. Is 525 and change enough to reflect that?
1: Well, I mean, we have cycles and structures in markets. I guess, cyclically speaking, the softer data and the better inflation numbers we've had recently should help a little bit to alleviate pressure on yields, certainly on the shorter maturity, so the 2 to 5 year part of the curve that we're alluding to. Further out in the curve, those concerns will continue to persist. But I think for the next, if you like, couple of quarters, you actually have some support for bonds coming through. Certainly when you put it against the much more expensive valuations that you see in certain areas in equities or in credit as well.
0: Yeah, now Ella, we're seeing the 2-10 spread at about 52, 53 basis points and the 5-30s at about 90 basis points. So we did see a little bit of steepening. Do you anticipate the curve will stay roughly this shape until we get more of a signal from the Fed as to what it's likely to do next?
1: I mean, our anticipation is that the Fed will stay put, particularly given the mix of the data that we've had more recently. And of course, markets gave us quite a bit of financial conditions tightening into September. So alleviation there should help things. I think the Fed will have enough cover, at least temporarily, to do so. Having said that, as I was referring earlier, the structural tailwind for CapEx and the AI trade, I guess, remains in play, as does the sort of onshoring of supply chains. And so CapEx should stay in the pipeline for the foreseeable future. And so I think that will keep pressure on the long end, combined with this fiscal concerns that bond investors have as well. So all else equal, curves should stay steeper for the foreseeable future, yes.
0: Ella, will we hear anything at Jackson Hole this year? What are you anticipating we might hear from the Fed chair, or will he stay away from anything that might be controversial?
1: I mean, it's tricky because we have these working committees now at the Fed, these newly founded committees. So you will need to give them time to obviously come up with their studies. I would imagine a lot of chatter around the inflation mandate. But I suspect neutrality perhaps is the better expectation that might be coming forth. Certainly because, you know, I think we think of the Fed in vacuum with regards to what's happening on the fiscal side. I don't think we should. Certainly, I don't think they think in vacuum. So, of course, they have an inflation mandate. They have a jobs mandate. But I do believe there's this third sort of silent mandate, which is, you know, sort of a functioning bond market, certainly when it comes to the Treasury side. And so I think neutral perhaps is the best outcome that the Fed might, you know, hope for Jackson Hole.
2: So we did see a couple of decent auctions last week that maybe went better than they might have gone. I'm sure there were a few jitters out there. There's going to be another one this week. We're also seeing plenty of appetite for, you know, AI debt. Ella, at what point, if at all, do we see some kind of buyer's strike or just appetite wane?
1: I mean, that's predicting a needle in a haystack. I think it's, I will try to stay away from that. But look, I mean, there's enough premium built in curves for the cyclical picture we were describing earlier. So, and, you know, of course, playing bonds from a sort of underweight, certainly on the duration side, has been a good position to have this year. We're actually starting to close a lot of that underweight. In fact, we've reduced some of it. We're still not close enough to neutral. But I'd say there's enough premium in the curves built here. As to when the buyer's strike comes, it's a very, very difficult thing to predict. You know, I think that's why you're getting the premium build up through the curves. You know, bond yields are moving in tandem, so it's across the world. It's not just in the U.S. And so there is this underlying current that we're referring to because of structural reasons. But cyclically speaking, I think there is a window here to own bonds over the next few quarters, and mostly because of all this AI chatter that we have in markets and this sort of jitters around us. So it is worth buying some protection in a multi-asset portfolio from the bond side.
2: I just want to clarify.
1: At least temporarily.
2: Yeah, absolutely. I want to clarify that when you say you're divesting some, what you mean is some of the AI theme and looking for maybe a little bit of relative underperformance of the US. Now, looking abroad, what looks attractive to you right now, given that we have a lot of central banks potentially starting to move?
1: Well, I mean, I think it's a little, I mean, the ECB has been already on the game this year because they're very, very sensitive to the inflation mandate. I mean, they only have one mandate, unlike the Fed that has two, as we were saying. And so in that sense, the ECB has already moved. The pressures, structurally speaking, are slightly lower on the European side. So I would actually say from a central bank policy stance, Europe looks a bit more interesting now in terms of owning assets, whether that's on the equity side, credit, or actually core bonds themselves. So I would say that makes sense. And perhaps the euro will play more of that counter-cyclical role itself going forward that the dollar has played in the past. The dollar is much more tied now to the fate of equities in the U.S. and the current account deficit. So actually, you could have this, you know, optimal phase that probably began last year, early last year, continue and have some support for European assets, I would say, going forward. You can make the same case in certain pockets in Asia as well. We're seeing some of that come to life. You know, certainly we've seen it in the equity space. But there is an argument to be made there as well. EM is well owned now. So, you know, it looks particularly the carry trade, but we continue to hold on to that because the structural tailwinds for a lot of those countries are supportive.
2: You mentioned that the yen balance is untenable here. So what happens next? Is the Bank of Japan forced to move? Why haven't they done so yet?
1: Well, I mean, timidity. If you've been dealing with four decades of deflation, it's a very, very scary proposition to shift into this new paradigm. I believe they will. Will they outpace market pricing? I don't think so. I don't think it's in their interest to do so. But certainly, as we were saying, untenable means, you know, if you do not control the pace of the dollar yen, let's say, for example, move on the upside here, you're opening quite a bit of momentum that investors can go for. So I think the noise and the actions we've seen over the last 2 to 3 weeks tell you that is not going to be the case going forward. So it's not to say that we cannot have a few more attempts to the upside, but the asymmetry starts to look interesting for yen. So for yen stronger actually going forward. So it's worth, you know, taking a stab at that in smaller positions to begin with. But I would say more likely than not that we see yen trade stronger over the next 12 months.
2: Fascinating. We could be hitting a turning point then. Ella, thank you so much for all of your insights today. That's Ella Good of BNY Investments Newton. Now to other top stories trending on the terminal this morning. Jane Global is hiring more people in Asia as it prepares for its tie-up with Millennium Management. Jane Global announced a deal to return external capital in its multi-strategy business and oversee money exclusively for Millennium. That deal is expected to be completed next month. Alphabet is looking to raise $3.6 billion in what would be its debut bond offering in Australia. Initial price guidance may be provided as soon as tomorrow. Spot Bitcoin ETFs saw their largest outflows since the end of June last week. The outflows signal a subdued mood in the Bitcoin market. The risk of higher interest rates and lack of legislative progress on a US crypto bill are pushing away buyers. Coming up, tensions rising in the Middle East as Washington prepares for fresh measures on Iran. More next. This is Bloomberg.

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1: Bringing you up to the minute geopolitical news whenever and wherever it happens. I'm Anne-Marie Hordern in Ankara, Turkey. This is Bloomberg.
2: This is Bloomberg Brief. You're looking live at the Principal Room. Coming up on Balance of Power, an interview with former U.S. National Security Advisor Jake Sullivan. That's at 1 p.m. New York time, 6 p.m. London time. This is Bloomberg. This is Bloomberg Brief. I'm Bonnie Quinn in New York. The 60-day deadline on the U.S.-Iran Memorandum of Understanding expiring today, while Tehran says the MOU has lost, quote, all relevance because of the violations from Washington. This coming as tensions flare up in the Middle East as Israel strikes Lebanon over the weekend. Joining us now is Bloomberg's Tyler Kendall in Washington. So what comes next, Tyler?
3: Ronnie, that's a really good question. At this point, we're going to have to wait and see whether or not the U.S. follows through on its pressure or its threat to ramp up the economic pressure on Iran, which our own analysts at Bloomberg Economics say could include a list of things, including so-called secondary tariffs on any importers of Iranian crude or more broadly countries that do business with Iran. It's going to be something to watch for here because at this point, we've gotten very little indication that the two sides are moving toward resuming negotiations, which, as you mentioned, were set to end today. Today marks that 60-day ceasefire window that at this point serves irrelevant since the two sides haven't been able to move forward. Importantly, we should say that the strikes that we saw by Israel over the weekend, according to Israel, they were in response to an attack by Hezbollah, which does threaten to derail that U.S. brokered ceasefire. But of course, plays into the broader region as well. Bonnie, I'm sure you saw the headlines, but when it comes to the Strait of Hormuz, we got some concerning comments from one Iranian top official that said that they are not going to let up their leverage amid this reporting that Iran and Oman have come together to release what is being called a shipping map that will help to guide transits through the strait, but that doesn't necessarily mean that we're going to see a reopening anytime soon.
2: No, it doesn't. And Tyler, I do want to mention South Korea as well. A little bit of side eye from Donald Trump to South Korea for not helping more on Iran. He says he's actually going to reduce U.S. South Korea drills, not the ones taking place this week, but further out. How serious of a diplomatic shift is this?
3: Well, we can say that we've actually seen President Trump take this action before. He did do this during his first term as well. And the president did cite what was his dismay with South Korea when it comes to the conflict in Iran. We know South Korea is one of those countries that has been part of those conversations about a maritime coalition to help secure the Strait of Hormuz. But like many other allies, has cited concerns with deploying assets until there's more stability in the region. But also importantly, we should say that President Trump gave some other context for why he has moved towards this reduction when it comes to joint military exercises. He said costs. He also said his relationship with the North Korean leader Kim Jong-un just the day before, posting a picture seeming to tout their relationship together. But I wanted to point out that there is also reporting that the U.S. has been concerned and is trying to pressure South Korea when it comes to the timetable for some of their strategic investments in the U.S. that were part of trade deals made earlier this year. We'll have to see where it ultimately goes from here. The broader context, too, Vani, is that we saw North Korea last week launch a ballistic missile test, and that seemed to be in response to these planned drills, so that could have factored into some of the U.S.'s moves as well.
2: Yeah, absolutely, and not to be ignored, right, Tyler? Now, domestically, we've had lots of problem with foodborne illnesses, but now we also have a problem with beef because it's becoming too expensive for American households. This also will be a problem going into the midterms.
3: Yeah, no doubt. Considering that Americans, for the most part, had been weathering higher beef prices, according to the data, but we're starting to see that shift taking place at a time during the year when this is supposed to be the strongest. Bloomberg News citing some statistics, beef sale volumes in the 13 weeks ending in mid-July, which is a crucial stretch because that encompasses Memorial Day and July 4th, fell 0.3% from a year earlier. We know that the U.S. has already taken some steps to try to mitigate against this, including allowing more imports from other countries such as Argentina. Also keeping in mind that farmers are a crucial base of support for President Trump. Vani, I keep coming back to this new poll that came out a couple weeks ago from Fox News, which shows that Republicans are losing when it comes to voters' confidence in handling the economy for the first time since 2010. The economy handling inflation is typically an area that the GOP polls better on, but amid the conflict in Iran and higher prices, we know that the president is on defense. That's led the administration to say that they could be putting out some new economic proposals. We spoke last week on this program about the idea that maybe we could see some more tax cut proposals, though those wouldn't get done until a new Congress was in session. And that, of course, is going to depend on what happens with the midterms.
0: Yes, indeed it is. All right, Tyler, thank you so much. A vast array of subjects to cover out of Washington, D.C. That's Tyler Kendall. Oil rising amid rising tensions in the Middle East. Brent close to $90 again. This as producers continue to shuttle large volumes of crude out of the Persian Gulf, which is helping to keep a lid on prices at least. Joining us now is Bloomberg's Anthony DePaola. Anthony, how much is actually getting through by transponders going dark and the shuttling method? Is anybody keeping track of that? Does Iran even know if that's happening?
4: Hi, Vani. Yeah, these are all good questions that you're asking there, and that is kind of the conundrum of what oil market watchers are looking for. We do know that the barrels are coming out. Quantifying them is harder. The numbers that we're getting, though, from a variety of sources that we're putting together, ship tracking, what we're able to watch via the satellite signals from the Bloomberg, using some other satellite imagery, talking to sources, looking at what's going on in the market and analysts, we're getting numbers around 4 million barrels a day, 5 million barrels a day that are passing through Hormuz. Added to that are those pipeline flows that have been going on throughout the war. That's to the UAE, to the eastern coast, Saudi Arabia sending to its Red Sea coast. Those Red Sea shipments from Saudi Arabia are a little bit at risk now because of the Houthi threat there. So potentially the Saudis are looking to ramp up exports of their own from the Red Sea. They've loaded some ships last week that we reported. They've been one of the slower countries to try to get back into exporting out of the Gulf because they do have that Red Sea outlet in comparison with countries like the UAE, which have been really active in sending many barrels out of the Gulf. And that's what's been, as you said, kind of maintaining prices before we get to really high levels. As you said, we're around $90 a barrel now. And so that's probably helping contain some of those prices before we get up to hundreds where we might expect to see prices because of that disruption. We're still losing many barrels coming onto the market. The product prices are elevated because of fuels like gasoline, like diesel, like jet fuel. Those are really lacking in the market as refineries can't get that crude to refine for those products, which are key in this kind of summer demand period. So we're seeing the stresses there. But we are, again, seeing those barrels come out. And it's a real kind of detective game to see which vessels are going there, look at some ships that are empty in the Gulf and see when they pop up full outside of the Gulf and try to match that picture together and see how it looks and see what the composite is for the market, Vani.
0: And there's something very psychologically different about $89 a barrel than there is about $100 a barrel for Brent, right, Anthony? Even though there's obviously only $11 between them. The refineries that were hit in the last few months, what is the progress on getting those back up and running? And, you know, are they on track?
4: Yeah, so it's been a stop and start, sometimes kind of one step forward and two steps back, particularly in the case of a country like Bahrain, where they had resumed some production for domestic demand and then were struck again in the latest round of Iranian attacks, which took place over the last month and a half or so. So that's been an impact. Countries like Saudi Arabia, for example, had their biggest refinery in the kingdom is at Ras Tanura, which is on the Persian Gulf coast. That was hit, not real damage. They did do some maintenance during the period. But again, we haven't seen those flows out of the Gulf. So in part, the status of those refineries hasn't really mattered up until now because they haven't been able to export. Of course, the market's going to want to see that those facilities are able to produce and to export so that once Hormuz does open, they're able to hit the market. So Rustenor could be ready to come back. ADNOC has been shipping some products out. So we're seeing some positive signs from those two countries. Some others having a little bit more difficulty, Bonnie.
0: Little by little. Anthony, thank you so much for all of the updates. That is Bloomberg's Anthony DiPaola. Coming up, we're going to get you set up for your trading week. This is Bloomberg.
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0: majority of retail earnings. We'll get another look at the consumer with Home Depot kicking things off on Tuesday, followed by Target and Lowe's on Wednesday, and then the big kahuna Walmart on Thursday. The Fed's latest meeting minutes coming on Wednesday. And we also get $16 billion worth of 20-year Treasury notes going on auction also Wednesday. This is your macro picture going into Monday. Looks like it could be a higher day for the Nasdaq. Yields unchanged. Brent approaching 90. That's it for Bloomberg Brief.
1: Day 4 at the Cincinnati Open. Iga Swiatek won her first title of the season in Toronto last week, and the six-time major champion coasted into the third round with a straight sets win over qualifier Emiliano Arango to extend her current win streak to 7 matches. Up next for her, Maria Sakkari. And don't forget, you can watch all the action live, daily, and head on over to tennischannel.com to download the app.
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1: The boom is here. The boom is likely to sustain, but so is all the gloom.
2: There's a lot of volatility under the surface.
3: We're a bit more cautious coming into September.
4: We do see the possibility going into the rest of the year and into next year that this market will continue to broaden.
5: This is Bloomberg Surveillance with Jonathan Farrow, Lisa Abramowitz, and Anne-Marie Hordern.
6: Live from New York City this morning. Good morning, good morning. For our audience worldwide, Bloomberg Surveillance starts right now. Coming into Monday, just short of record highs. Tech stocks pushing higher, building on three straight weeks of gains as Anthropic is telling investors revenue surged to $11.5 billion in 2Q. And the hyperscalers are continuing to finance mega spending plans. Alphabet looking to tap the debt market once again.
7: No matter where you look, because Anthropic is telling investors this, of course, before they IPO, likely this fall. And then Alphabet once again tapping the debt market. Doesn't matter where you look, whether it's equity market, debt market, hyperscalers are going out there and having to raise more capital.
6: Still trying to tally this up in real time. $25 billion issued this month. $20 billion deal earlier this year. You've had offerings across multiple currencies, and I'm only talking about Alphabet, and it also includes an $85 billion equity capital raise in the mix. They are determined to spend and looking to tap every single pocket of liquidity available to them across every single currency, it seems, around the world.
7: Yes, Australia's new for their portfolio, but they went through Swiss franc, euros, U.S. dollar. For Australia, though, this is actually very big. For Alphabet, a little bit less so big than some of those other big projects they went through and other big offerings. But once again, and we are in middle of August, they already did this just a few weeks ago. So you can see that insatiable demand.
6: That effort, and it's a major effort supporting this equity market. Tech stocks bouncing again this morning. Equity features higher across the board. If you check out the bond market, yields look like this morning. Twos, tens, and thirties. Last week was really busy on the data front. CPI, retail sales. This week a bit quieter. Twos around 4.15. Rate hike bets trimmed. CPI in line with expectations. PPI soft. Retail sales soft. Payrolls soft. The doves are probably feeling better about the situation going into September than they were about a month ago.
7: They have the data to back their argument now. Will we likely see potentially still three dissenters when you have Beth Hammack once again coming out last week, even amidst all that softer data, saying, I think now is the time to act? Yes, but right now the data's on the dove side, and Kevin Warsh, potentially, if he is an individual that wants to stay on hold, the data and the doves potentially will help him in September.
6: That's the story for the front end of the curve. The story for the longer end of the curve gets interesting this week. Fed minutes in the mix, of course. Also, a 20-year bond offering. Bit of an orphan across the yield curve. Left out in a lot of ways. It's going to be a story later this week. I want to turn to commodities and look at crude. WTI around 83. Brent crude around 89. Crude this morning higher by, let's call it, around 1% on those two contracts we're looking at this morning. Hits to Lebanon from Israel. 1, 2. The U.S. looking to ramp up economic pressure. 3. None of this is conducive to diplomacy right now. And then this story drops from the journal indicating the Iranians weren't preparing for talks. They were preparing for a bigger fight.
7: Yeah, that journal story is really one that's starting to ignite some of the concerns and rhetoric in the region. Arab intelligence officials have picked up evidence, including communications between Iran and militia allies in countries such as Yemen and Iraq, of a strategic shift inside the country of hardline leadership. They're preparing to go after the United States. And it's so interesting that the story dropped when today marks the 60 days, so the end of the Memorandum of Understanding. And we have not made progress when it comes to officially reopening the Strait of Hormuz and, of course, the peace negotiations.
6: There has been next to no understanding over the last 60 days. Let's put it that way. Crude this morning, still close to 90. Brent at 89.50. Coming up this hour, we'll catch up with Laurie Calvasina of RBC as tech drives stocks to a three-week winning run. Sonia Martin of DZ Bank as Japanese bond yield today 30-year high. And Neil Dutta of Renmac as Fed rate hike bets continue to ease. We begin this hour with stocks holding close to all-time highs, looking to build on three straight weeks of gains. Laurie Calvasina of RBC maintaining her rolling S&P target of 81.50, writing, we continue to think of our forecast as higher but not heroic and reflective of the idea that stocks can move higher, though the path is unlikely to be linear. Laurie joins us now for more. Laurie, good morning. Good to see you.
8: Good morning.
6: That's quite limited upside on the S&P compared to where we are right now. What gives?
8: Well, so look, we update the target once a month, and we last did this at the end of July. So we've obviously had a big move this month. And so we would tell you to go back and look at the end of July when we froze the models. It was actually about an 11.4% return over the next 12 months, which is basically in line with trend. And I would say, you know, as we go through the five models, our cross asset model has been very constructive, you know, looking for plus 8,300. When we look look at the AAII sentiment model, that's also been arguing for like a 10% plus gain. Our GDP model is interesting because back at the beginning of the year, consensus was looking for like 1 to 2% GDP early next year. And now what we're seeing in those 2027 forecasts is numbers a bit above 2%. Our economists have also moved to slightly above 2%. And that's all also consistent with a 10% plus gain. But we have cautioned people that those upgrades to GDP forecasts came as the war was turning more optimistic in terms of outcome. And that, you know, could potentially be at risk of maybe settling back down into a slightly lower range if we had significant war setbacks. So it's something we've got to watch, but we're not seeing any change in the data yet.
6: Anne-Marie, no doubt we'll turn to the war in just a moment. Let's just build on the outlook here and where sentiment is at the moment. Yours is a 12-month rolling target. Yep. Let's just stick to the year-end stuff from the other strategists at the moment. The average is about 78.50 on the S&P 500. Yep. That doesn't scream exuberance on the strategy side of things right now. Like, look through the numbers on the earnings side. 20% earnings growth expected.
8: Yeah.
6: We get something closer to 30. That's a major earnings boom. And yet still quite a limited outlook on Wall Street. What explains that?
8: So what we've seen in our modeling is that there's a sliding scale between the pressure on the PE and the strength in the earnings. And so we've actually got, you know, we're modeling to the middle of next year. We've actually gone ahead and haircut consensus EPS growth by 10%. And then you've got very, very bullish numbers, but we've said, fine, you know, if you're worried, let's just take some off the top, kind of consistent with what we normally see. But what we're really seeing is that if you look at kind of an elevated inflation rate, if you bake that in, if you bake in a couple of hikes, if you bake in 10-year yields of, say, 4.75, you get some decent PE contraction, which can borrow against, you know, or kind of offset some of that earnings strength. And that's really, you know, I would say what investors are struggling with. The macro crowd, you know, is really in a tizzy over the interest rate environment, right? Less so this week than they were a week or two ago, but still feeling pretty unsettled. Bottom-up equity people are like, yeah, we're watching that. It's like number five on the list of things we're worried about because the earnings are so great. But the reality is you have very complex cross currents, strong earnings tailwinds, but you've also got these headwinds on the interest rate and inflation side.
9: You mentioned one of those complexities being the war. Today is technically supposed to be the 60-day mark, memorandum of understanding. To Jonathan's point, there's been very little understanding. Are clients still asking about this?
8: So it comes up less, to be honest, than you would think. And I do think there's been some desensitization. But I also think, you know, I joked once many years ago that macro people, we can worry about whatever big pictures we want, but the bottom-up equity people don't pay attention unless their companies are talking about it. And so when we go and look at what companies are saying on earnings calls, you know, I think I went on a rant about this like a couple of weeks ago, but like the first half of reporting season, the companies just were not talking about the war either. And I said, look, you know, you've got, and we put this in our weekly, I don't know if anybody paid attention, but we said, you know, we need guidance from corporate America on how things are going with hedges, how things are going with inventories, because last reporting season, they all said they had at least a couple quarters, you know, to kind of work through. And we said, well, you know, and they also were saying, by the way, they thought the war would go, you know, through the summer or 2Q. And we said, well, 2Q, you know, has passed. Summer is here. Where are we now? I would say the commentary that we've started to see come out the last couple weeks is more and kind of looks, you know, at the idea that maybe some of those inventories or hedges are working off, but others are still in place. So, you know, it feels like we've got less wiggle room, but we've still got some.
6: So this week we'll hear from Home Depot. We'll hear from Target. We'll hear from Walmart as well. You'll hear from those names across Tuesday, Wednesday, and Thursday. Retail sales was really, really soft. How do we expect these companies to guide around the consumer into year end?
8: So look, I think the commentary we've been continuing to hear is value seeking behavior, you know, sort of the pressures from the low end creeping up to the middle end. You know, I think largely what we've seen so far from companies has been consistent with this narrative that we've gotten, you know, kind of over the last few quarters, but there were some cracks, right? And if I look at the travel companies, I've been reading those on the team. We split everything up. And, you know, what we've seen is maybe some inconsistent discussions in terms of how resilient that consumer is. So that was one crack we started to notice. And then we had a big restaurant a couple weeks ago say they had actually seen some slowing. So, you know, we're going to have to see what we get. But I would say that the kind of theme of resiliency, I think that's going to be a hard one to break, even as companies are acknowledging, you know, maybe some cracks.
6: Do you think
8: happening.
6: We could continue on two slightly different tracks where we've got this massive corporate earnings boom on one track and then this moderating economic macro backdrop on another?
8: If you look back to 2015, 2016, right, we had the industrial energy recession and the consumer was very strong. So you kind of had two tracks. And I would say we're seeing more and more of that over the past, you know, kind of decade or two, where things are not necessarily sinking up across the board. 2022 and 2023, 2022, we had a tech earnings recession. You know, we had weakness in the rest of the market the following year. So the idea that things can get on different paths isn't that actually unusual for the last decade.
9: A few weeks ago, people were once again talking about maybe Sell America's coming back. Are you still very committed to the United States?
8: So, you know, we had seen basically, if you look at U.S., non-U.S. forward PE, like global developed markets within that context, back at the beginning of February, U.S., or end of February when the war broke out, U.S. got cheap. And so you had kind of a buy the USA trade. And we've seen that flip back and forth a couple times. We're basically back to the five-year average. We don't look expensive in the U.S. yet. I do think we still have that war resiliency narrative. I think the AI trade is back in vogue. And when growth outperforms, you tend to see the U.S. outperform. So I would say things are not as screaming a buy as they were, say, 4 to 6 weeks ago for the U.S. versus non-U.S. But I don't see any impediments right now.
6: The IPO Canada is going to reopen after we get through a sleepy few weeks of August. Let's hope they're sleepy into month end. Could hear from Anthropic, could see OpenAI later this year. Maybe that bleeds into 27. But there's a big wall of issuance on the horizon. It's not just debt, it's equity too. How are you thinking about those dynamics?
8: So I honestly try to stay out of the IPO conversation.
6: Why is that?
8: Because I'm an equity strategist and like I don't like to talk about deals.
6: Does the supply not matter to you?
8: No, it's not that it doesn't matter. It's just that I tend to think about sentiment issues in that regard. And we have probably like 5 or 6 different sentiment indicators we watch. So we're never going to just pay attention to just one. But what I would say is across the board, I don't see signs of froth. And I also am really trying to stay focused this year on the earnings dynamics. And when we look at an AI basket versus the rest of the market, not even, you know, baking into some of these big companies that may be on the horizon, we just still see a lot more strength in the AI story than we see in the rest of the market.
6: Earnings have been absolutely phenomenal. Laurie, it's good to see you.
8: Good to see you too.
6: Thank you. Laurie Cavasina there of RBC. Equity's doing better on the tech side. NASDAQ futures higher. S&P 500 futures up as well. You can see on the screen, NASDAQ futures higher by 0.5%. Let's give you an update on news worldwide this morning with your Bloomberg Brief. Vonnie Quinn has more. Hey, Vonnie.
10: Good morning, John. Israeli strikes on Lebanon, killing 11 people, including a senior Hezbollah commander. The fighting threatens a U.S.-brokered ceasefire and may complicate deadlocked U.S.-Iran negotiations as their ceasefire expires today. Anthropic's second quarter revenue jumped at least 14-fold versus the same period a year ago. The company reported a preliminary revenue figure of more than $11.5 billion. Anthropic is meeting with investors ahead of its potential mega IPO. JP Morgan CEO Jamie Dimon warning UK Chancellor of the Exchequer John Healey against higher taxes on banks. Sources telling us here at Bloomberg, Healey plans to speak with more banking execs in the coming days. This ahead of the government's October budget. And that is your Bloomberg Brief, John.
6: Hey, Vonnie, thank you. More from Vonnie in about 30 minutes' time. I'm next on the programme questioning alliances.
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6: Up next, we'll catch up with Stephen Cook of the Council on Foreign Relations, live from New York City this morning. Good morning.

0: Yield shaping up as follows. Yields at the front end a little bit lower last week, higher at the long end. We'll talk about that. This move just holds. No real bite in this bond market, even off the back of softer than expected data over the last week. You've still got 30s at 526 and 10s close to 470. Crude a problem as well, still elevated, close to 90 on Brent, 89.50 this morning, up at 1%. Under surveillance this morning, questioning alliances.
1: We want them to come and help us with the Strait countries that we've helped for many, many years. We've protected them from horrible outside sources, and they weren't that enthusiastic.
2: We don't need too much help, and we don't need any help, but they should have been there.
3: The United States is keeping the whole world afloat.
0: So here's the latest this morning. President Donald Trump ordering the Pentagon to reduce military drills with longtime ally South Korea, citing a lack of support in the war against Iran. Bloomberg's Tyler Kendall joins us now for more. Tyler, good morning.
4: Hey, John, good morning. Well, President Trump did criticize South Korea over the conflict with Iran, but he also cited concerns around the costs of joint military drills, his own relationship with the North Korean leader. And we should also point out there are now reports that the U.S. would like to see South Korea speed up strategic investments. But clearly, South Korea has been part of those conversations about a potential maritime coalition to help secure the strait. But like most allies, has signaled that it doesn't want to deploy assets until there's more stability. And at this point, we're not getting indications that we're headed towards that. Over the weekend, Iran and Oman announced that they have established a shipping map, what they're calling it, as part of an agreement to govern traffic in the strait, but that won't equate to a full reopening. And we're getting very little indication that there are conversations more broadly happening about that reopening, considering that we saw a risk when it comes to the tensions escalating, as Israel over the weekend did conduct a series of strikes in Lebanon, it says was in retaliation for an attack by Hezbollah. That is going to risk the U.S. broker deal that is seeking to disarm that Iranian-backed proxy group, but also could complicate those efforts for a broader peace deal in the region. And John, that's why we're waiting for any updates from the administration on what that economic pressure campaign is going to look like, including the potential we could see some additional so-called secondary tariffs on importers of Iranian crude or those countries that do business more broadly with Iran.
0: Tyler Kendall with the latest down in Washington, D.C. One, what does the extra pressure on the economic side of things look like? And two, what difference will it make when we've seen little evidence so far that the Iranians are willing to buckle under economic pressure to change course?
5: More than 40 years, there have been sanctions on this economy, this regime, and it hasn't actually changed. And we did do a deal with Iran. It took 20 months. And I was reminded recently that it didn't take 20 months because the material at hand to negotiate was so hard. It took 20 months because the Iranians want to drag their feet. And according to the Wall Street Journal this morning, they are preparing for an escalatory measure when it comes to this conflict.
0: This from the president dropping just moments ago. The number one goal is, and always will be, that Iran cannot have in any way, shape or form a nuclear weapon. Thank you for your attention to this matter, the president of the United States. Here's the take from Stephen Cook of the Council on Foreign Relations this morning, writing Tehran has been unwilling to capitulate under crushing sanctions and massive military bombardment. What makes anyone think new sanctions will compel them to come around? Stephen joins us now for more. Stephen, welcome to the program. Anne-Marie mentioned the piece from the Journal. This one line, instead of putting faith in talks, the Iranians took the past 2 months to prepare for a bigger fight. How much confidence can we have this morning in the peace process?
6: I don't think we should have any confidence whatsoever. There aren't any real negotiations that are going on between the United States and Iran. The Iranians have appointed the hardest of the hardliners to lead the Islamic Revolutionary Guard Corps, the military apparatus, and the besieged militia. So they are digging in for a long conflict with the United States and daring the countries around them to support the United States. They have communicated to their neighbors on the western side of the Gulf exactly what they would hit in the event of renewed hostilities. I don't think we're any closer today than we were even before the signing of the MOU, which actually expires today.
5: Do you have a sense of how the United States and Gulf Arab partners are preparing for potentially a more aggressive Iran?
6: Yeah, I think that the Gulf neighbors aren't really of one mind. You have the Saudis, you have the Qataris who are linking up with the Turks and the Pakistanis to sort of put themselves in a more defensive position with the Iranians and accommodate themselves to the idea that the Iranians are going to have control over the Strait of Hormuz. The Emiratis and the Bahrainis would like a more

0: aggressive posture towards the Iranians. However, they don't have the power themselves to force the issue. So there are differences of opinion, but I think that in general, there is a sense that accommodation is going to be the only way if they're going to get the Strait of Hormuz open in a more regular kind of way.
1: Well, you had the Iranian foreign ministry this morning coming out and saying it's their God-given right to have control over the strait and that it's never going back to the old way. That's not going to be acceptable to the United States. So, Stephen, how do they actually reopen the strait?
0: Well, it is certainly not acceptable to the United States, given that a core global interest of the United States is freedom of navigation. But so far, the president of the United States hasn't been willing to kind of do the things that are necessary to reopen the Gulf. And that would require a much more significant military operation in and around the Gulf that would require landing forces, both on those islands in the Gulf as well as on the shores of Iran proper. And that's something that he's ruled out from the very beginning of this conflict. The strait, for all intents and purposes, is closed. On Saturday, only 5 ships transited through it. Last week, 13 ships, only 10% of the average. Most of those went through the Iranian preferred route. So the strait is closed, and I don't think we're any closer to actually getting it back open without a major change in what the United States is willing to do or Iran's capitulation and the end of the regime there.
1: We're also expecting, as Jonathan mentioned, new economic pressures introduced from the Treasury Department on Iran. What's left in terms of economically that the United States could start to pressure the economy in Iran?
0: Yeah, this is one of those things that makes you scratch your head. Iran, along with Cuba and North Korea, is one of the most heavily sanctioned countries in the world. The people who are in leadership positions now really don't care whether they're cut off. People in countries like Turkey or the UAE, which have facilitated financial transactions for the Iranians, might care. But the Iranians are in survival mode. And so if they're further economic isolated, and I'm not quite sure what that even means, they're not going to care as long as the regime survives.
2: Stephen, we're still hoping we can avoid another cycle of violence in the region. If that's the direction of travel, though, what do you imagine it looks like? Do you go back to the chaos of March? Is it the retaliatory strikes, the tit for tat that we've seen on occasion over the last few months? What do you suppose the next phase of military action might look like?
0: Yeah, I think that what we're going to see is continued attacks on shipping in the Gulf. The Iranians have continued to do that. And the proxies, the Houthis, the Iraqi militias and Hezbollah will try to turn up the heat around the region. Saudi Arabia is in full-on conflict with the Houthis at this moment. We saw that the Israelis and Hezbollah are trading blows, again, despite a framework agreement between Israel and Lebanon that would lead to the disarmament of Hezbollah. So I think what you're going to see is this kind of tit-for-tat escalation, sowing significant chaos in the region to the point where the Iranians are trying to bring American partners to their knees and force them to capitulate rather than the capitulation of the Iranians.
2: Stephen, it's good to see you, even though we're making no progress at all. Stephen Cook there of the Council on Foreign Relations. It's that line in the Wall Street Journal piece that the Iranians are preparing for a bigger fight. What is that bigger fight? Is the next phase of military action different to the kind of action we've seen since the end of February?
1: Do they continue to go after vessels in the Strait of Hormuz? I imagine yes, given that is the big choke point that they know also is very challenging for this administration to keep having that closed. And on top of that, what does it mean for U.S. military personnel in the region in places like Kuwait, UAE, and Saudi Arabia?
2: Who have been on standby for a long, long time. 89 on Brent, 83 on WTI. Up next, we'll talk about fixed income. Sonia Martin of DZ Bank. As the BOJ rate hike bets push, Japan's 10-year bond yield to 30-year highs. That conversation just around the corner.
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0: 3-week winning streak on the S&P 500, the longest run, the longest weekly stretch going back to May on the S&P. Coming into Monday, just south of all-time highs. Equity futures up by 0.2 on the S&P. On the Nasdaq, higher by 0.6. The Nasdaq putting together a solid run, up around 7% over the last 3 weeks or so. In the bond market, 2s, 10s and 30s. 2s retreating back to about 4.15. We're down another 2 basis points this morning, supported by softer payrolls, softer PPI, softer retail sales. That's helping out the 2-year, but the 10-year, this gets interesting. Just hanging out around 4.70. Yields higher through last week. 30s as well, still around 5.25. We have not had a bond market rally at the long end of the curve, even off the back of that softer than anticipated data.
1: Yeah, that's where all the problems have been. And we did last week have a 30-year auction. That was decent, but it wasn't that great. Fitch had to come out and reaffirm its credit rating of the United States because there has been all these concerns. And it's a litany of issue when it comes to right now the issues facing the bond market. It's the fact that we have a deficit that also this government wants to expand to. When you look at how much they want to increase things like the defense budget, we are still paying a massive amount on net interest payments. You have the AI build out. There is just a lot more money at hand and issues at play that is driving this debt market and driving yields higher.
0: And more debt coming to market, of course, later this week. On the Treasury side of things, a 20-year issue coming on Wednesday. It follows that 30-year piece just last week with the highest yield at issue that we've seen going back to 2001. The competition for capital is worldwide, and it's across governments and companies as well. Alphabet, we'll talk about Alphabet a little bit later this morning. In fact, in the next few minutes, we'll talk about Alphabet, also reportedly said to come to market to tap the Australian debt market as well. Let's get into some single names, some stock movers this morning. With more, Yahira stands by. Hey, Yahira.
2: Hi, John. As Edgar Denny puts it this morning, momentum is back. The rotation that hit AI-linked stocks in July is reversing, with names like SanDisk and Micron gaining in the pre-market. And that was after a stellar week for both those names. SanDisk surged more than 35% last week after its investor day. But analysts tell me that earnings are what's helping drive this rotation back into the year's biggest winners. More than 90% of tech stocks have beaten estimates, according to our estimates here at Bloomberg, giving investors confidence to chase these gains once again. Meanwhile, we're learning more from those 13F filings, and they're really having an impact this morning. We are seeing both Intel and SpaceX gaining in the pre-market after Nvidia disclosed massive stakes in both these companies. $30 billion in Intel. That stake alone has more than tripled in value in just the past 3 months, and nearly $21 billion in SpaceX. SpaceX also getting a boost after we learned that Australia's richest person, Gina Reinhart, bought 8 million shares in the second quarter. And more on those 13F filings, we are seeing these names, Axe Compute, FuelCell, and Myomo gaining. And what do they have in common? Well, Jane Street revealed positions in all these companies, but it was a tough month for that firm. Jane Street losing roughly $15 billion in July, marking its first down month in about a decade. That was driven in part by its investment in the AI-focused hedge fund situational awareness and wrong-way bets in Asian equities. John.
0: Yahira, thank you. More from Yahira in about an hour from now. On our radar this morning, AI giant Anthropic reporting a massive 14-fold surge in second quarter income. According to documents seen by Bloomberg, the cloud maker is telling investors preliminary revenue rose to $11.5 billion ahead of a potential mega IPO later this year. Elsewhere, Alphabet tapping the debt market once again. Sources telling us here at Bloomberg the Google parent company is seeking to raise nearly $4 billion in its debut Australian bond offering. The move could feature 4 maturities stretching up to 20 years. And finally, the ceasefire between the U.S. and Iran expiring today with no apparent path forward on the Strait of Hormuz. Washington also preparing an economic isolation plan for Tehran. It's not yet clear what additional measures the U.S. will implement.
1: So the United States is preparing economic measures that they want to go after the regime even more, even though it is hard to find how much more they can go after this economy, given this is an economy that's been under strain of economic sanctions for 40 plus years. Potentially, they have to go after things like Hong Kong banks or the Chinese. That's going to be a little bit hard as the president prepares for Xi Jinping to come visit him in September. At the same time the U.S. is doing that, Iran, according to the Wall Street Journal, is trying to go after the United States in a kinetic warfare way, rebuilding its infrastructure, according to the Journal, restoring access to its military bases, and it wants to go after U.S. bases and retain that firepower to go after vessels as well in the Strait of Hormuz.
0: What's clear in the Journal piece this morning, and they've highlighted it, and a lot of people assumed it anyway, the Iranians never had much faith in the peace process and used this as a window to do what they thought the Israelis and the U.S. themselves were doing, which was restocking, reloading, and getting ready to strike again.
1: And it comes at a time, and we've been discussing on this program, that the United States, according to a lot of reports, is running lower on inventories when it comes to our stockpiles of munitions. And there's also been some changes, or we're in the middle of some changes in terms of our posture in the Middle East. We have right now an aircraft carrier from the Pacific having to go to the Middle East to relieve some sailors that are on one that are going to potentially come home to the United States. So there's a lot of moving parts right now, and it does seem like the Iranians want to take advantage of that. When you have the Gulf, which is not a monolithic, you have the Gulf basically having different views. Some want to ramp it up and close this period and get it done once and for all, and others definitely want to see peace agreement at play.
0: It's difficult to break out of this uncomfortable new normal in that situation right now. 89, close to 90 on Brent, around 83 on WTI. Let's turn to Japan and talk about this bond market. The country's 10-year bond yield pushing to the highest level in 30 years on growing bets the BOJ will raise rates in the coming months. Japan's seeing a surprise slowdown in growth for the second quarter, complicating messaging on the timing of its next rate hike. Sonia Martin of DZ Bank joins us now for more. Sonia, welcome to the program. I don't want to talk about intervention. I'd like to talk about fundamentals. You've got deficits, you've got rate differentials, and you've got a terms of trade shock. The Japanese can do something about two of the three of those. Do you expect them to do anything at all in the coming months?
3: Well, I mean, the market is obviously speculating that the BOJ will pull forward its expected rate hike to September. I think there's currently about an 80% probability of that happening priced in. And that could maybe do something. But the problem is the BOJ has a history now in recent years of delivering what we refer to as dovish hikes. They hike interest rates, but the messaging that accompanies these rate hikes tends to be somewhat dovish. They're very cautious. They're very afraid. They were afraid to start off with to trigger higher bond yields. Now they already have higher bond yields, and they obviously don't want to risk pushing that further. So that always gets a bit of a confused message across the markets that may not help the yen. And then, as you said, they have an expansionary fiscal policy, which is being viewed with considerable concern by investors. I read this morning in a German newspaper that this might be a Liz Truss moment in rates. So we'll see how that plays out. But with those fundamentals still in play, expansionary fiscal policy, cautious monetary policy approach, and as you said, now a growth rate that has been that has disappointed expectations, it's going to be very difficult to turn the yen around.
0: Sonia, as you know, and we've all experienced, the BOJ balance sheet is loaded, it's bloated, it's full of Japanese debt. There were days over the last decade where the 10-year bond didn't even trade. I remember those headlines, I'm sure you do too, crossing the Bloomberg terminal. It wasn't much of a market at all. How much control do they have over developments at the longer end of the curve?
3: Well, I mean, they've obviously, again, have this history of managing very carefully the yields, and that history is sort of, that is now history. They are no longer really able to do this. And so in a way, they've been trying to, I think, navigate sort of a very cautious path towards normalizing this market. But it kind of seems to be getting out of their control. And I think at this point, they're really out of options here. I don't think there's much they can do. And as I said, especially with a view to what many perceive to be irresponsible fiscal policy, it's going to be difficult, to really control this market anymore.
1: Jonathan is right to start on the fundamentals, because many are basically saying that the yen intervention from the United States didn't work. At the same time, Sonia, could you see them doing it again?
3: Oh, yeah, absolutely. I mean, I think the message is quite clear that they're willing to act again. And I think the message from the U.S. has been quite clear, and that they will support Japan in those efforts. And to be honest, if you're talking about concerted intervention from Japan and the U.S., then I do think they have the necessary firepower to stall dollar yen on the upside. If you just keep at it long enough, you're going to scare away any speculative investors. But that is not the same thing as saying that you can turn it around. It's one thing to maybe put an upper limit on dollar yen. That may be possible, but you're not going to achieve an appreciation of the yen that way. You're just going to prevent it from falling further.
0: Sonia, do you see this as a Japanese issue or a global bond market problem?
3: Well, I think one leads to the other. It is a Japanese issue, but it doesn't have an impact on the global bond market. I mean, for years now, investors have been speculating on the impact of high yields in Japan on the global bond market. And to the extent that, as we all know, you know, Japanese investors are heavily invested in foreign bond markets in the US, in Europe, and that rising yields in Japan may trigger a repatriation flow that could then push bond yields higher elsewhere. And we've seen that part to some extent. If you look at the latest portfolio flow data from Japan that came out last week, you know, Japanese investors have been net sellers of U.S. bonds, not massive amounts, but it's still a bit of a change in the trajectory. So it's both. It's a Japanese issue, but it has a potential big impact on global markets.
0: Well, let's just sit on the global bond market problem, but the potential for one. You mentioned Liz Truss. I know people love to throw around that name, but I think we can talk about the dynamics that people are trying to allude to when they mention her name, is that you get to a point in development markets where high yields beget high yields, and that you need some kind of corrective action from fiscal authorities. Do you think we're close to that moment in DM, given the massive competition for capital that we're seeing worldwide, not just in sovereigns, but increasingly from corporates too?
3: Yeah, I think definitely it's an issue that, you know, for the last couple of years that has gained a lot more traction. There's a lot of talk about bond vigilantes, and we have seen situations in many countries where yields have pushed. I mean, we had situations in the US where we've seen this happening, you know, a couple of years ago when they lost their last AAA rating. It was an issue, and it keeps coming up again and again. The problem, I think, in terms of forecasting is that it's really difficult to define the trigger point. You know, at what point does the whole thing get out of control? And it's impossible to forecast this, obviously. But we are getting certainly in a situation right now where this is a major issue for the market, and people are getting very nervous. And so discussing bigger budgets, bigger spending, bigger defense spending, etc., it just adds on to this fear. And as you say, at some point, it becomes sort of a self-fulfilling prophecy.
0: It's an unforgiving bond market right now, that's for sure. Sonia Martin there of DZ Bank. Sonia, thank you. We've seen this increasingly, the biggest companies on the planet levering up. Maybe I'm sort of stretching the use of that term right now, but increasingly taking on more debt, cash flow negative. We're seeing that across a number of tech firms in a way that we've never seen before with the tech firms we're talking about every single day, the likes of Alphabet, for one. Then you've got Germany losing its fiscal discipline, Japan finally getting what it looks for, and now they don't know what to do with it. They searched for it for 20, 30 years and finally get the inflation they wanted. They don't know what to do with it or how to handle the fallout from it in the bond market. And we all have to grapple with that right now. The consequences of this competition for capital, I think, is the dominant, the most important theme taking place in global markets.
4: Yeah, absolutely. Massive competition, especially a lot of this is because the AI companies are stepping in, and also how many countries are having to go back to the debt market to finance defense spending, because we are in the middle of multiple conflicts right now around the world.
0: Let's get you an update on news worldwide this morning. Let's get your Bloomberg brief. Vonnie Quinn has more. Hey, Vonnie.
5: Hey, John. Thank you. President Donald Trump telling the Pentagon to reduce joint military exercises with South Korea. The president signaling the longtime ally has not provided enough support for the war with Iran. He also cited his, quote, very good relationship with North Korean leader Kim Jong-un. Alibaba is selling its gaming arm to TruStar Capital in a deal valued at more than $1.5 billion, shedding a non-core asset as it pivots to AI and cloud computing. The sale comes after the Chinese e-commerce giant released its biggest ever AI model and ahead of earnings this week. Ferrari's first all-electric car sold for a record-breaking $40 million. The Luce became the most expensive new car ever sold at an auction. The car maker is expected to sell out of its initial run of several hundred units. And that is your Bloomberg brief, John.
0: Tony, thank you. I'm not going to trust anything with regards to this car. And I'll tell you what I mean specifically. It's not that I don't trust the numbers or anything like that. I don't trust the motivations behind the numbers. I don't believe that anyone truly believes that car is a desirable vehicle. Maybe some people do.
4: Oh, you don't think it's worth $40 million?
0: I don't believe every purchase is driven by desire for that one vehicle.
4: Of course it's not.
0: It's about getting in with Ferrari.
4: It's like a Birkin.
0: Stand in good favor.
4: Yes, you clearly want another car that they make. So you go out and you do this because it means a lot for Ferrari. And Ferrari clearly does not want this to fail.
0: Unless you're watching this morning and truly you find that desirable and you did stump up that kind of money, write in. Let us know.
4: Well, Sotheby's hasn't released the name of who bought this, so I really want to know.
0: Was it John Alcott?
4: That would be funny.
0: That's a joke.
4: This story, when I saw this story over the weekend, the first thing I thought of was John, and I imagine we're going to talk about this Monday morning.
0: Right. Up next on the program, let's talk about interest rates, pricing in, complacency.
6: There's a little bit too much, call it complacency, around the definitive idea that they're not going to hike.
0: Up next, we'll catch up with Neil Dutta of RenMac, who this very moment writes in the Bloomberg Terminal, AMH knows a thing or two about Birkins.
4: Not sure.
0: Neil Dutta, up next.

0: equity futures this morning positive by a close to 0.2%, just below, just south of all-time highs coming into Monday. Advancing again this morning on the tech side of things. NASDAQ futures higher by 0.6. In the bond market, a focus at the front end of the curve, twos around 4.15, yields down a single basis point following last week's rally, just adding to it on the margin. Under surveillance this morning, pricing in complacency.
1: Our call is that they actually will stay on hold in September. But it's not clear to me that what the market is pricing right now is the story that Warsh wants the market to take into the FOMC meeting, as in there's a little bit too much, call it complacency, around the definitive idea that they're not going to hike.
0: Julian confusing me this morning. We don't think they're going to hike. The market doesn't think they're going to hike, but that's complacent because Chair Warsh wants you to think they're going to hike. Did I get that right?
2: Yes.
0: Okay.
2: Chair Warsh wants to make sure that through rhetoric, that inflation expectations are under control. So I think that's why he wants people to think they're going to hike, even though everyone knows he doesn't want them to hike because he was given this job by the President of the United States.
0: Got it. I'm up to speed. I was away last week. I'm struggling to catch up. This came from Neil Dutta of RentMac. He says the following. The market currently sees a 1 in 3 chance for rate hike in September. That strikes me as low. That being said, if they can't get this done by September, it is not happening this year. Neil joins us now for more. Neil, welcome to the program, buddy. Good to see you. Why only 1 in 3? And why do you believe that's too low?
3: Well, I mean, I think you have to look at the June FOMC minutes where the Fed laid out sort of a 3-point checklist in terms of getting inflation back to 2% soon, right? They talked about Mideast tensions, AI-related demand, and tariffs. And I'm not sure why anyone is particularly confident about any of those three things. I mean, the demand for AI remains insatiable. We see that every day in the capital markets. I think, importantly, if you look at oil prices, yes, WTI has kind of settled down a bit. But when you look at crack spreads, I mean, they're very elevated, right? So that ultimately what the Fed's going to care about is what are people paying for energy goods? And refining capacity has been taking out, and that's pushing up refining margins quite substantially, which is why people don't really see the drop in oil at the pump, and why businesses don't really see it in some of the refined products that they use, like diesel. And then lastly, with tariffs, you know, it's sort of a mixed bag. I mean, you can see that in the last sort of CPI data. You know, some areas that are sensitive to tariffs are down, some are up. And I think it's also, you have to think about the committee dynamics, right? I mean, six of these people that want a hike have multiple hikes baked in. So does anyone really think that they're going to, you know, go away? I sort of think that if they don't get it done by this year, what you'll see a lot of those people do is just push hikes deeper into the baseline path. And I think that might be what markets are missing. So even though the doves kind of win the battle, they can lose the broader war, because so long as inflation is running above 2 and the unemployment rate is low, the markets can't price in cuts. That's not going to happen. So all you can really do is have an extended hold or price in that right tail, which is some kind of catch up with rate hikes later. So that's sort of how I'm seeing it. I do think the markets are probably keying a little bit too much off the last inflation print. You know, let's be clear. I mean, if you look at the consensus for core PCE, you know, you have some people out there that think it's consistent with basically over 2.5% annualized inflation. So I don't think we're really out of the woods just yet. You know, the other important piece of information is the fact that the unemployment rate is tracking well below the Fed's estimate for this year. So if you think about in the absence of a reaction function, you have to kind of go on what the Fed's done historically. And the decline in the unemployment rate matters a lot in terms of those sort of Taylor rule formulations. That puts about another cut and change, another hike and change into the baseline outlook for this year. So, you know, you have lower unemployment and inflation isn't really doing enough for the Fed to reconsider what their estimates are going to be for this year.
0: So, Neil, I think we saw some evidence of what you describe going into the weekend, that we had that softer payrolls print, PPI print, retail sales, and even the likes of the Cleveland Fed President Beth Hammack, still hawkish still determined, seemingly, to raise interest rates. And I think that begs the question for the next couple of weeks, the runway into the September meeting, Neil. We'll get another payrolls report on the 4th. We'll get a CPI report a week later. Just how relevant is that data to the hawks going into that meeting?
3: Well, I think it's relevant. I mean, you can see, there's good reason to think that the payroll number at least rebounds. I mean, you know, to the extent that we had a negative number, a lot of that was kind of narrow in scope. I'm not saying it was a good report, but, you know, this is kind of the vagaries of the data. I don't think we're going to see another 50,000 drop in local government employment and leisure and hospitality. So, you know, that probably rebounds. And with respect to inflation, I mean, there's a lot of moving parts, but at the end of the day, is core inflation getting back to 2% soon? I mean, you have to find a new definition for the word soon. It seems to me that even with the changes the BEA is going to make to the methodology around core inflation, PCE inflation, you're still talking about inflation running well above the Fed's target, closer to, you know, 3%, frankly, than 2. It doesn't mean that inflation won't come down, but is it coming down quickly enough for the Fed? For the Fed and for the hawks that are making the case for hikes. I don't think we're there yet.
2: Neil, as you said, there's insatiable AI demand, a ton of money being spent on that. There's a conflict in the Middle East. Would rate hikes actually help when it comes to all of these issues?
3: I mean, it's the Fed's job to balance supply and demand, right? So at some level, yes, it would help.
2: Oh, okay. So if some level this would help, then what does this do, Neil, to the lower end of the income cohort, especially someone like you who's focused on housing? Does this just make it that much harder for mortgage rates and individuals to get on the housing ladder?
3: Yes. Yeah, I mean, yes, of course. I mean, it would, that's the whole point, is to slow growth down.
0: Now, you say it would help them. Can you just sort of elaborate?
3: Well, no, I mean, no, there would be pain that would be required. It would help the Fed achieve its goals, is what I'm saying.
0: Gotcha.
3: If the goal is to get inflation down to 2%, then yes, rate hikes would help. You know, basically just saying that, oh, this is all stuff that we can't do about. I mean, I think I even heard them say, you know, Mary Daly make the argument that, you know, that the AI story could be a supply-driven one. I mean, it's a demand story, too. So, again, the Fed's job is to kind of take all this on board and kind of balance supply and demand. And, you know, at some level, I mean, the fact that nominal GDP growth is running very strong is a sign that the nominal demand sort of anchor is probably a little bit too high. And so that's why you need the Fed, at least the hawks would say that that's why you would need rate hikes. So in their mind, like, of course, I mean, raising rates creates pain. And the point at some level is to do that, to slow the economy down and bring nominal demand closer in line to the Fed's broader inflation objectives.
0: Neil, thank you, buddy. Appreciate it. Neil Dunter there of RenMac on this Federal Reserve. And to Neil's point, had all that softer data over the 1 week on retail sales, PPI, on payrolls, and the hawks still sounded hawkish going into the weekend. Up next, we'll catch up with Chris Harvey of CIBC, Ed Mills of Raymond James, CJ Mews of Cantor Fitzgerald, and Steve Major of Tradition. The second hour of Bloomberg Surveillance just around the corner.
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1: 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Oh.
4: There is nothing good about fiscal policy in the U.S., but that has been the case for a long time.
5: Financial conditions are as the loosest that they've been this entire century.
6: I don't think there is nearly enough here for the Fed to say at this stage, we're not going at all this year.
7: When we look at the interest rate dialogue around maybe rates are higher for longer,
8: the Fed would likely take its time staying on the sidelines.
9: This is Bloomberg Surveillance with Jonathan Farrow, Lisa Abramowitz, and Anne-Marie Hordern.
2: Live from New York City this morning. Good morning, good morning. For our audience worldwide, the second hour of Bloomberg Surveillance starts right now. And your price action, the scores look like this. Adding to 3 weeks of gains on the S&P, coming into Monday just below all-time highs, up a tenth of 1% on the Nasdaq, up by 0.55. In the bond market, twos, tens and thirties, a bit at the front end of the curve in the last week. Inflation data, not scary enough to push yields higher. Retail sales softer, payroll softer, twos back to 416. At the long end of the curve, just hanging out around 470 on 10s. On 30s, around 525. There is a problem at the long end of the curve, not just stateside, but worldwide. Stateside, we're looking ahead to this week. This week right here, retail earnings throughout the week. We'll hear from retailers, including Home Depot on Tuesday. On Wednesday, we'll hear from Target. On Thursday, you'll hear from Walmart.
10: I'm excited for Walmart because when we last heard from the CEO in June, Doug McMillon, he warned that higher fuel costs were weighing on profit, with prices potentially rising if the pressure persisted. So were they able to hold off in terms of increasing prices for consumers because of what is going on under the hood when it comes to supply chains and the need for diesel and gasoline? Or were they able to hold on to some of those cheaper prices that we know even the upper echelons of society are flocking to Walmart for?
2: The squeeze in energy is a feature of the conversation for sure. Brent this morning still close to 90. We're at 89. The MOU was meant to last, what, 60 days?
10: Expires
2: 60
10: today.
2: Days is up today. Let's talk about the U, the understanding. There ain't much understanding right now, is there?
10: And it feels like the gap is getting even bigger between Iran and the United States. You have Jared Kushner in Israel. You have potentially the United States wanting to do some sort of deal because they are desperate for the Strait of Hormuz to be open. At the same time, according to the Wall Street Journal, all of this time during those 60 days, what Iran has been doing is rebuilding the infrastructure needed, the munitions needed to potentially have a more aggressive, kinetic fight with the United States. Not an understanding of peace, but this would be going back to those early days of the war.
2: That's the line that jumps off the page from the Journal this morning. Instead of putting faith in talks, they took the past 2 months to prepare for a bigger fight. Coming up this hour, we'll catch up with Chris Harvey of CIBC on why there's still upside into year-end. CJ Muse of Cantor Fitzgerald joins us, staying all in on NVIDIA going into next week's earnings. And Steve Major of Tradition Dubai, as Wall Street is slashing rate hike bets. We begin this hour with stocks trending their all-time highs following three straight weeks of gains. Chris Harvey of CIBC maintaining this year-end price target of 80-20, writing, the path of least resistance continues to be higher. Investor sentiment is increasingly positive, but in our view, not enough to be a contraindicator. Chris joins us now for more. Chris, good morning.
11: Good morning.
2: It's kind of crazy, isn't it? Everyone sounds like they're super, super bullish, and then you go through the forecasts on the street right now, and the average is 78.50, which is basically where the market is.
11: Yeah, so people have been a little slow-footed. People have been not so optimistic this year. And then I'm hearing things like, well, we got to worry about things. You just had a clearing event. You don't need to worry about things until we either get to NVIDIA or Jackson Hole.
2: Can I just pick up on that?
11: Yeah.
2: I believe you're alluding to situational awareness.
11: I am.
2: Why do you believe that's a clearing event for this market? You're not alone. Others do, too. Just explain why.
11: Yeah. So what do we have, right? We came into July, and everyone's saying to me and probably to you, hey, this is seasonally strong. No, that's just an anomaly, right? There's nothing seasonally strong about this. So expectations were too high. If you looked at momentum strategies, they were exceptionally overbought. You come in, and what happened? You corrected the overbought situation in momentum. You had hedge funds de-risking, and de-risking created more de-risking. And then you had a situation where you had a distressed portfolio that was bought. right? Now you take away that overhang. It wasn't fundamentally driven. It was levered ETFs. It was expectations. It was optimism. We corrected a lot of that situation. In addition to that, we reset expectations. And then when you take a portfolio out like that, certainly feels like long-term capital to a degree.
2: So what do you think you need to step into with that in mind?
11: So what I think is, really, I'm not too worried about what sector you are. What I want is better balance sheets. I want good stewards of capital. I want positive price momentum, and I want the fundamentals to be increasing. And you can find that right across the board in tech, in industrials, and consumer.
2: Right. So the hyperscalers offer me better balance sheets?
11: Some do, some don't. So if you ask me about what sectors and you push me, I'd say we're looking at things like the housing market. We're looking at alt managers. We're looking at the telecommunication sector, which has some hyperscalers, right? What we're looking at, too, is who's able to come to the market and issue at pretty good rates. And some of those hyperscalers, despite what you're hearing, are able to come to the market at concessions of maybe 10 or 15 basis points, which is nothing when you're doing $25 billion at a clip.
2: And they're going to keep on coming to market.
11: Yes.
2: And we're seeing it with Alphabet this week. Who does it squeeze out? Who pays the price for that?
11: Yeah, so John, that's a great question. What we're seeing is August is an exceptional month, and August may be a record month. So I think what's happening is most of the other companies are starting to get a little bit of fear that they're going to be squeezed out, which is why August is so aggressive at this point in time. But what we're seeing is the old Alan Greenspan, too many dollars chasing too few assets, believe it or not.
2: So look at what's happened with bond markets over the last month. You noted it in your research.
11: Yep.
2: It's an important point. All that supply,
11: right,
2: spreads are what, a basis point wider, yeah, on investment grade?
11: Yeah.
2: They're tighter, yeah, on high yield.
11: Yeah.
2: What does that tell you?
11: That tells me is the appetite for risk is still exceptionally strong. People believe the fundamentals are good. They believe the economy. If you go back to the banks when they reported, they were saying the consumer is good to better than expected. The economy is good or better than expected. And that's what you're seeing. And that's what credit spreads are telling you, too.
10: Can we go through the wall of worry for the second half of the year? The Financial Times just posted a story about how investors in data center campuses face billions in underinsured risk as insurers balk at the cost of full coverage. If there was, like, say, a catastrophic event, that is just one sector when it comes to AI, not the fact that also we don't know what the Federal Reserve is doing. And on top of that, we have global conflicts that continue.
11: Yeah, I actually think that the risk is we're going to build systemic risk, right? We're not there yet. So we just had a massive deleveraging. And what do risk takers do? They take risk. So we're going to be in this re-leveraging part. So a lot of the issues, there's a time to be worried. Now's not the time to be worried. In the short term, it's time to be a little bit more greedy, and because you had that event. Longer term, yeah, I'm worried about the systemic risk, but we're not there yet.
10: What about ahead of the midterm election? It's always a bit odd on election years in terms of how the S&P 500 trades.
11: It is a little bit odd, but as I talk to people, what they're saying is, hey, that the House is a Dems to lose, the Senate is the Republicans to lose, and so there's not a whole lot of uncertainty. Really, when there's a ton of uncertainty, that's when we have to worry about it infecting the markets.
10: Bank of America's Michael Hartnett had a note out last week about how if the Democrats do win the House, we can actually knee-jerk reaction to the downside in equity markets, but you're basically saying it's priced in.
11: I don't know about that, right? I worry more about the fundamentals, right? Is what happens at Jackson Hole? What does NVIDIA say in a week or so? When we come back in after Labor Day weekend, how do all the conferences go? What are the expectations? I'm more worried about the fundamentals than what happens when people go to the polls.
2: I feel like you're working through the struggle I'm working through, which is called midterm avoidance. I'm in the process of midterm avoidance now.
10: I mean, I'm going to be away for
2: August 17th.
10: So you're going to have your time to not talk about. When I come back, I am ramping it up.
2: Look, I'm right there with you when we get to a certain point, but I'm really trying to avoid it in the middle of August. You mentioned the rising systemic risk.
11: Yep.
2: The kind of market where you don't want to be greedy. Can you just spend some time describing what that begins to look like? Help us understand what's on the dashboard, what to look for.
11: Right. So it's what we were talking about before. The credit markets are wide open. People are levering up. They have the ability to add more leverage. But what we want to do, and one of the key insights, is when does that credit market start to push back? When do they say enough is enough? And you see a little bit of it, just not enough. Because once the credit markets become more selective, we have to reprice risk, right? Suddenly, we can't do $25 billion at a clip. We have to do less. And suddenly, that CapEx, which is driving everything, which is driving the excess EPS growth, starts to wane, and that growth story begins to wane
2: as
11: well.
2: And we see some early signs of that at the long end of the sovereign curve. Tens, 30s, etc.
11: Yeah, what I worry about in the bond market is that real rates, especially at the 10-year level, close to 250, that's a really healthy level. If you get above that and you continue to trade up, that's very, very restrictive. And that's telling you that that's not a good time to have risk product on.
2: This is where people are struggling, I think.
11: Right.
2: And I think it's generational dependent at the moment, at least. I think if you lived pre-GFC, if you were in this market, you might view these yields as a normalization,
11: right,
2: maybe reflection of economic strength, at least in the U.S. Japan's clearly got its own problems. Do you see it that way, or do you see it differently?
11: Yeah, so that's a bigger, broader question, right? What do higher rates mean? Do we have to worry about higher rates? Because if higher rates come with higher growth, we probably don't have to worry about it that much. To answer your question, is there a normalization? Yes, I think we already went through that normalization. Now the question is, at what level will bond players step in, and do they believe, right, inflation expectations are stable and that real rate that they're getting is going to be there and not eaten up by exceptionally growing inflation expectations, right?
2: Chris, it's good to see you.
11: It's good to see you too.
2: Thank you, buddy. Chris Harvey of CIBC. Fantastic note to start the week. Just noting on the data dependence or lack thereof of the Federal Reserve. Kind of odd, isn't it? Data came in softer, right? PPI, retail sales payrolls, and the hawks are still hawkish into the weekend.
10: The hawks are doubling down. That data came out, and Beth Hammack was at a conference, and she was saying that it is time to act now. I think what is obvious, and Goldman had a note out about this as well, what is obvious is that the data has been so soft that maybe those three dissenters are going to dissent once again in September, but they are not adding to that list. The doves will remain on hold, and they haven't convinced anyone to come to their side.
2: You noted this in a commercial break, and I'm sure you're happy with me sharing this, following the conversation with Neil Dutta, who said something similar. You're not seeing enough in the data to get the doves to cross the line to join the hawks, to get the sufficient numbers behind a hike in September, at least based on what we've seen so far.
10: And then October's going to come, and that's ahead of the midterm election. If you were to hike ahead of a midterm election, that would look incredibly political, I think, especially given the environment we are in with this president. So what? They remain on hold at least to the end of the year.
2: Can we just bring up crude just quickly? So we're still elevated here. No big moves. We're up to about 89.90 on Brent crude, higher by 0.8. Likewise on WTI around 83. That's where we've been over the last few hours or so for energy, for oil this morning. Just some headlines crossing regarding the president and his thoughts on developments in the Middle East.
10: Yeah, so two things come out from his conversation with the reporter from Fox, that there's a back channel with the Iranian Revolutionary Guard officials, and the president is saying he's in, quote, no hurry. And then this, he warns if Oman gets in the way, he's going to bomb them. Not the Iranians. He's talking about the Omanis, which are working right now with the Iranians to try to open up the Strait of Hormuz. Oman's one of those countries that plays with both sides. It obviously has very close relationships with the Iranians. If you are in Oman and you go out on a boat, you can actually see the Iranian coast. At the same time, it does have a good relationship with the United States.
2: Just look at that board. Just sit on that board and just look at that headline.
10: Doesn't make sense.
2: Right. How desensitized is this market? Any other president at any other time saying these precise things, you wouldn't see moves like that in crude.
10: Yeah, we are conditioned to shrug off a lot of these headlines, even though they are coming from the president of the United States. I mean, he's literally saying if Oman gets in the way, we'll bomb the expletive out of them. Normally, if we were in different times, historically, you would see a massive spike. But here, everyone is just ignoring this.
2: Unmoved, Brent crude, 89, WTI around 83. Let's get you an update on news worldwide with your Bloomberg brief. Vonnie Quinn has more. Hey, Vonnie.
3: Hey, John, thank you. Iran's hardline leaders are preparing for a wider war. The Wall Street Journal reporting Tehran has utilized its temporary ceasefire with the U.S. to prepare for a bigger fight by ramping up missile production, appointing hardened veterans, and expanding domestic counterintelligence operations. Anthropic's second quarter revenue jumped at least 14-fold versus the same period a year ago. The company reported a preliminary revenue figure of more than $11.5 billion. Anthropic is meeting with investors ahead of its potential mega IPO. Jane Street's roughly $15 billion loss tied to AI hedge fund situational awareness surfaced as the firm was swapping its existing debt. The Wall Street Journal reporting Jane Street is replacing more than $11 billion in loans and bonds with a new $14.6 billion debt deal. And that is your Bloomberg Brief. John.
2: Vani Quinn, thank you. More from Vani in about 30 minutes' time. So the headline for the Wall Street Journal this morning, the Iranians have used the last couple of months not to put faith in talks, but to take time to prepare for a bigger fight. Up next, we'll talk about that bigger fight, the prospect of one, as the MOU expires today. Ed Mills of Raymond James joins us next.
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checkout crude this morning. Check it out over the last week. Last week, Brent up by about 6%. Crude, one down day in the last nine sessions. Brent crude this morning, $89 and up by 0.7%. The Treasury Secretary has been ramping up the pressure over the last week, talking about an increased economic pressure campaign. ADNOC reporting that Turkish ships were attacked just last week as well. You've got the Israeli strike in Lebanon, which is problematic for diplomacy. And then these comments this morning from the President just moments

0: Democrats under Joe Biden, where they outperformed almost 11 percentage points. So if Trump is in the mid to high 30s, Republican candidates, if they outperform him by that percentage point, they win. If his approval rating drops to the mid to low 30s, that's a flashing warning sign, and that's where you would get a Democratic Senate out of these midterm elections.
1: Just going back to the midterms under Biden, we all remember the runway into that, and it felt like things were really going to go against him quite aggressively. Because of a cost of living crisis, we were talking about high inflation, what was happening with energy, and they were really trying to work hard to do something about it. Didn't succeed much. At this time around, because we got that wrong, they didn't get battered at the polls in the way we expected. This time around, are you thinking about things the same way, potentially, that maybe people are getting things wrong about what's going to move the dial in November?
0: Yeah, I mean, one of the things that we've looked at, John, and why we've continued at Raymond James to give Republicans the more likely chance of retaining the Senate is that, has our politics changed that certain states just vote for certain candidates? Republican states vote for Republicans. Democratic states vote for Democrats. And when we look at kind of how these states that are competitive voted in the presidential election in 2024, you would need two-thirds of those states in the competitive seats to switch over and vote for Democrats. That's never happened before. You know, usually about 20 to 30% of states are willing to switch their performance. And then if you look at states that voted by a presidential candidate by 10% or more, it's been 2018 since a state has swung that much between the presidential race in the midterm elections. We'd need to have that happen four or five times, something that hasn't really occurred in almost a decade. So has the structure of our politics changed enough that even in a very difficult year for Republicans, those Republican candidates go over the finish line because of the kind of structural advantage of those parties within those states? So we're very cautious not to say, oh, because there is a negative environment for Republicans or for President Trump, that is going to create a blue wave. We need to be very cautious against that.
1: Did I just get sucked into having a conversation about the midterms?
2: Yep.
1: I think I did.
2: You could have asked about something else.
1: Yeah, I know.
2: There's just other things that focus on. See?
1: I'm trying to avoid it.
2: Just exciting, isn't it?
1: I don't think it is. Got drawn in. Ed Mills of Raymond James. Ed, thank you, buddy. Appreciate it. Up next, CJ Muse of Cantor Fitzgerald saying all in on NVIDIA ahead of next week's earnings report. From New York City this morning, good morning. You're watching Bloomberg TV.
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0: Equities firmer by a tenth of 1% this morning on the S&P 500, on the Nasdaq up by 0.5, adding to a three-week winning streak on the S&P and the Nasdaq, the longest stretch we've seen going back to May. I mentioned it earlier this morning, the Nasdaq over the last 3 weeks higher by 7%. So many people looking at situational awareness and the issues they went through a few weeks ago as a so-called clearing event for this market, for people to reposition and get back into the tech story. The tech story again this morning, performing. Let's get you some single names, some morning movers. Yahira has more. Hey, Yahira.
1: Hi, John. On the tech front, we are seeing Amazon's shares gaining in the pre-market, up more than 1%, looking to snap a four-day losing streak. The mini rally comes after 13F filings revealed Joshua Kushner's Thrive Capital built a roughly $215 million position in the company. And the reason this is significant is Thrive is usually known for its private investments in companies like OpenAI and SpaceX, but it comes after we've seen very strong momentum behind Amazon. After we know in its latest results, AWS posted its fastest growth in more than 4 years. And more from those 13F filings, we are seeing both Intel and SpaceX gaining in the pre-market. And this is after NVIDIA disclosed massive stakes in both those companies, $30 billion in Intel, $21 billion in SpaceX. SpaceX also getting a slight boost, still positive, after it was revealed that Australia's richest person, Gina Rinehart, bought 8 million shares in the second quarter, and Harvard also disclosed positions. And we are seeing Snap shares plunging 7% in the pre-market, and this is the biggest loser in the pre-market this morning. And there are a few things hanging over this stock. You've got a growing legal overhang around social media addiction lawsuits, along with some recent insider selling, and the stock is down more than 30% here to date, John.
0: Plagued by problems, Yahira, thank you. It's down 7 so far this morning. On our radar this morning, one of our top stories over the weekend and into Monday, Anthropic reporting a 14-fold spike in revenue for the second quarter. According to documents seen by Bloomberg, the cloud maker is telling investors preliminary revenue rose to $11.5 billion ahead of a potential mega IPO later this year. Elsewhere, Alibaba's AI models accumulating more than 3 billion downloads in the last 6 months. The Chinese tech giant surpassing Meta and Google to become the world's number one AI model. And finally, the president ordering the Pentagon to reduce joint military exercises with South Korea, citing the cost and his, quote, very good relationship with the North Korean leader. Trump adding that South Korea has failed to show support for the war with Iran. The president lashing out in the last 24 hours.
2: Yeah, he has been lashing out. When it comes to South Korea specifically, what the president is doing is using a military commitment as leverage. Maybe this will be a carrot and stick approach. And in some ways, it is working with South Korea in the sense that we have gotten a statement for the presidential office saying it's now in discussions with the U.S. regarding its practical and military contributions related to Iran and how they've been paying close attention to Trump's post, and they want to have this discussion how they can help. On the other side, this is going to really turn the hairs up of the backs of a lot of leaders in Asia, especially given the fact that you have a U.S. aircraft carrier also now leading the Asia Pacific. Is the United States turning its back on the Asia Pacific? No. But with comments like this and what's actually going on in the region, there's going to be cause for concern.
0: It's hard to keep up this morning with regards to what's going on in the region, not just going after the Koreans, also going after Oman too this morning, just moments ago.
2: Right. The president telling Fox News that Oman needs to basically get out of the way or that he's going to bomb them. Oman plays both sides. They play with Tehran. They also have discussions with the United States. The president is probably likely just trying to get the Strait of Hormuz open and putting some pressure on Oman, which is why you pointed out you don't see the crude market actually reacting to that very hot rhetoric from the president.
0: You don't see it reacting at all. We're higher by 0.5 on Brent 89, around 83 on WTI. This equity market has looked through a lot of stress in the Middle East, and tech continues to rally this morning. Let's turn to tech. The hyperscaler debt binge continues. Sources telling us here at Bloomberg, Alphabet is looking to raise $3.6 billion in its debut bond offering in Australia. Mandeep Singh of Bloomberg Intelligence joins us now for more. Mandeep, the capital demands are huge, and as far as I can tell, so far, Mandeep, this market is still open for business.
3: It is, and especially for hyperscalers who probably have been the most aggressive that I've ever seen in terms of, you know, capacity expansion, building data centers. And Alphabet, to my mind, even among the hyperscalers, has been more aggressive compared to the likes of Microsoft. And, you know, there's a reason for that is their TPUs and what they are able to do with their own chips, in addition to what they are doing with LLMs and, you know, everything on the cloud. So it sort of makes sense. And the other aspect to this is what NVIDIA seems to be doing with SpaceX is they're helping SpaceX ramp up to become a hyperscaler. But really, all these hyperscalers need to be aggressive right now because that's how you grow revenue on the cloud. And to my mind, it makes sense that Alphabet has issued equity and now they're raising debt wherever possible.
0: So we've seen it across multiple currencies, Mandeep. We've been talking about it. We've seen some major U.S. debt issuance as well. And we've seen a big equity capital raise, too, from this company. Mandeep, do you expect to see something similar from other companies, given that the IPO window's reopening around September time, getting into the fall? We should hear from Anthropic. We might hear from OpenAI as well on that front. Do you think some of those big names get in ahead of them in the same way that Alphabet did to, say, SpaceX? Do you expect to see some activity on the equity side from a big player like a Microsoft who might look to raise some capital?
3: Probably it could be Microsoft, but I think the difference here is Alphabet has got this whole chip line with TPUs that they could ramp up. And right now we know everyone wants to procure, you know, the accelerator chips, the data center capacity. Microsoft is more of, you know, the customer for those chips. They don't have their own chips. They don't have their best LLM. So from that perspective, they are somewhat in a weaker spot than I would say Alphabet. And same thing for Amazon. Yes, they have the largest cloud, but they don't have the model or the chips like Alphabet does. So from that perspective, I think Alphabet does have a strong position, which is why they are becoming more aggressive with regards to these debt issuance.
0: Mandeep, got it. It's good to catch up as always. Mandeep Singh there of Bloomberg Intelligence. Let's build on it. Hyperscaler CapEx fueling optimism in the chip sector. CJ Muse of Cantor Fitzgerald is bullish on NVIDIA going into next week's earnings, writing, "We remain all in. The cycle is elongated, supporting far greater duration than the market currently thinks." CJ joins us now for more. CJ, if you can build on that a little bit more, because I think this is important. What do you think the market's missing about the longevity of this cycle?
4: Yeah, good morning. Yeah, thanks for having me. I think that is the key. I mean, the fears around NVIDIA have been circularity around financing and also to the earlier comments around competition from custom silicon. But I think if you take a step back, compute is sold out. TSMC is by far the biggest bottleneck. That, in my mind, leads to an elongated cycle where we are sold out already all of 27, backlog building 28, and I would dare say 29. And I think that, you know, from an NVIDIA stock perspective, the shares really haven't done anything this year. And they're going to earn $15, $16 next year. So you're paying 15 times today for the leader in AI. That just seems way too cheap in my mind. And I think the catalyst, or one of the catalysts, will be the understanding that this cycle has legs.
0: CJ, you're alluding to it. Ultimately, you're giving me what you think. But why do you think the stock has done very little in the face of massive spending plans we've seen only increase from these companies? And even as they go negative free cash flow, the willingness to borrow in the debt market is sky high. In fact, it's insatiable. Even if there is a little bit of pushback, they keep on coming in, keep on coming in. And those companies are going to keep on spending, keep on buying chips from the likes of NVIDIA. Why is the stock doing nothing in response to that?
4: Yeah, it's a great question. I think there's a couple themes to think about. Number one, the multiples for compute and memory in aggregate are quite low. So it's not just NVIDIA. You know, it's Broadcom, it's Micron, it's SanDisk, et cetera. Point two, specific to NVIDIA, you know, I think that you are seeing increased competition from internal custom silicon. So Google and Amazon are the two largest there. And I think that worries around their market share for inference silicon going forward is a concern. Now, I think very importantly around financing the GPU market and the announcement from NVIDIA and the likes of BlackRock, Apollo, et cetera, you know, are highlighting a new competitive moat for NVIDIA, where they are going to create a financing platform to offer the lowest cost of financing and essentially make the financing of the GPU fungible, make it more like an asset-backed class security. And, you know, I think that they're going to make this a multi-trillion dollar financing vehicle. And so when you go with NVIDIA, you're going to get the lowest cost per token per watt. And I think going forward, you're going to get the lowest cost of financing in the debt markets. And that will be another competitive advantage for them that I don't think the market is giving them credit for yet today.
2: CJ, there's not just competition in the United States. We actually have seen as well Chinese domestic alternatives really ramping up in terms of how quickly they are scaling. Are you concerned about NVIDIA, which still sells some chips in China, losing some of that market share?
4: Well, I think there's two parts to that question. The first one is that, you know, China internally is telling, you know, their chip companies to buy locally. And so I think, unfortunately, you know, the ship has sailed a bit in terms of positioning of U.S. chip makers inside China. I think the more important point on the technology front is that the solutions made inside China are just not anywhere near what NVIDIA, what AMD creates from the GPU perspective. It's more of a top-down edict you need to buy locally as opposed to a truly competitive solution.
2: What did you make of Jensen Huang basically telling some of the richest companies in the world that they need to pull their money for this $500 billion financing pool?
4: I think from Jensen's perspective, he has a view that the compute necessary to bring AI to bear is more significant than really any other sort of investment cycle that we've seen. And because of that, all of the markets are going to need to get together to build the capacity to support this build out. And I think, you know, Jensen, with all of the investments that they make throughout the entire ecosystem, offers the greatest seat in terms of visibility to what's happening in the market. And so I think he's seeing the breadth of compute that the market is going to need. And I think that's what's driving his commentary.
0: CJ, appreciate it. Still all in. Going into earnings next week. CJ Muse there of Cantor Fitzgerald. The likes of NVIDIA, we say that the stock has done nothing, and then it's still up about 20%. In NVIDIA terms, that's like nothing, but it's still up around 20% year to date.
2: Because the bar is so high for this company, and we continuously to see it exceed it. I just wish, and you mention this all the time, wish their earnings was, say, this week.
0: I know.
2: They wait to the very end, and we're all just waiting on, you know, the edge of our seat for them to report. I think it's the 26th now, right?
0: Wrapping up, that stock is going to report in about a week's time. NVIDIA this morning higher by 0.6%. Let's give an update on news worldwide this morning with your Bloomberg Brief. Vonnie Quinn has more. Hey, Vonnie.
5: Hey, John, thank you. President Donald Trump threatening escalation in the Middle East. The Fox News interview with the president saying the U.S. will bomb Oman if the country, quote, gets in the way as negotiations over the Strait of Hormuz stall. Trump maintaining he's in no hurry to end the war with Iran. AstraZeneca is pulling the plug on its clinical trial of one of its experimental cancer drugs. The pharmaceutical company noting the medication wasn't producing better results than existing therapies. The failure increasing the need for a fresh, next-gen lung cancer medicine. In sports, Cristiano Ronaldo is suggesting he will probably retire at the end of this season. The 41-year-old soccer superstar tells Vogue he wants to leave a spectacular legacy. Ronaldo will attempt to reach 1,000 career goals with Al Nassr, where his contract runs until next summer. And that is your Bloomberg Brief. John.
0: I believe he needs something like another 24. What a career.
2: Yeah,
0: what a monster
2: absolutely.
0: Of a career.
2: It would be crazy if he really does retire, right?
0: Incredible. Feels like it's just been like this enduring feature of this sport.
2: Yeah, exactly.
0: For so long. The latest on Cristiano there. Vonnie, thank you. More from Vonnie in the next hour. Up next on the program, rethinking rate hikes.
6: If they don't get it done by this year, what you'll see a lot of those people do is just push hikes deeper into the baseline path. And I think that might be what markets are missing. Even though the doves kind of win the battle, they can lose the broader war.
0: Up next, a longtime friend of this program, Steve Major of Tradition Dubai, joins us next.

0: Mid-August, and we're grinding again another double-digit year on the S&P 500, higher by more than 13%, up 19% on the Nasdaq. What a year for earnings. In the second quarter, we're looking for 20% earnings growth. We got 31 so far. Second quarter, year over year. That's a massive year of earnings. Just absolutely monstrous. Great story over the weekend on the Bloomberg Terminal on this. The best outside of recoveries from recessions that we've seen in data going back to the early 1990s. Earnings season has been that powerful so far this year.
1: Ed Yardeni spoke about this last week. He said it's no longer FOMO, it's FEMO. Fabulous earnings momentum. And he says every time he sits down and then he upgrades his year-end target, it's because of what the analysts are saying and what corporate executives are saying. And it all comes down to what is happening on the earnings front.
0: The street is playing catch-up massively.
1: Yep.
0: I've mentioned this a few times already this morning. The average forecast on the street right now is 78.50. It's basically where we are
1: right,
0: on the S&P. And they've been notching and revising those forecasts higher and higher. Sirot from J.P. Morgan last week was that the second upgrade from J.P. we've seen from them, what, 2 months?
1: Yes. Individuals keep having to go back to the drawing board, and everyone continues to upgrade higher. The issue, of course, is the wall of worry. And that is why it feels like people are on tenterhooks when it comes to these upgrades, because something could happen. There's a lot of brewing risks right now in the world.
0: There's always something to worry about. The latest, of course, is monetary policy. The two-year this morning, 4.16. Yields just about unchanged. Under surveillance this morning, rethinking rate hikes.
2: If they don't get it done by this year, what you'll see a lot of those people do is just push hikes deeper into the baseline path. And I think that might be what markets are missing. Even though the doves kind of win the battle, they can lose the broader war. I don't think we're really out of the woods just yet.
0: So here's the latest this morning. Traders pushing back rate hike bets to January after a busy stretch of weaker than expected data. Investors looking for more clues with Fed meeting minutes due out on Wednesday. Stephen Major of Tradition Dubai writing, central banks can initiate rate hiking cycles to tame inflation, but underlying debt dynamics ultimately dictate how those cycles end. Stephen joins us now for more. Steve, my friend, it's good to hear from you. It's good to see you.
3: Hi, John.
0: Are we on the brink of some bond market pushback, limiting the ability to hike rates here at some of these central banks?
3: Well, the focus is Jackson Hole already. I know it's a week or so away, but people are now discussing what's going to come up at these meetings, because it's very often the case that big set-piece moves happen at these conferences. I think that you've reported the impact of debt and fiscal dynamics on bond yields and earnings. And I think that you're quite right. It's a bit more complicated than just the debt levels or the fiscal position, because when earnings are so strong, then the risk premium that goes onto the bond yields or the term premium has to be higher. I mean, try explaining to a young person why they should buy bonds when equities keep blowing the lights out every week. So it's quite simple. There's the risk premium, and I think the fiscal dynamics are somewhat worrying. I guess you could say there's an international effect as well on the long end of bond curves here in the JGBs at the moment. But a few weeks ago, it might have been gilts or bunds or Australia or something. So I think there's a whole list of factors that are explaining this drip higher in bond yields at the long end.
0: Steve, can I pick out one? And it's supply.
3: Yeah.
0: I remember a fantastic paper that you published a number of years ago. You know where I'm going with this. Bonds aren't potatoes.
3: Yeah.
0: Can you talk to us about the importance or maybe the insignificance of supply traditionally to DM sovereign debt markets?
3: The point of the paper was that the supply gets taken down. Bond yields reflect the policy rate and the expected path of that policy rate and where it ends up. So it should be that all available information is factored into the price. Where I think the model has kind of broken down is with these huge shocks like COVID, where we had a big shift in the level of debt, maybe 20-25% level shift, like GFC in 2008. The thing about it is, John, if you look at the 2 year that you were covering just now, the 2 year is totally explained by the policy rate and where it's going to go next. Just in the space of the last 6 months or so, we've had a move from markets looking for three rate cuts to as many as two rate hikes in a year's time. So that's a net five rate hike move. And that explains the entirety, if not more, of the shift in those yields in the 2 year, even out to the 5 year. It's when you get to the 10 year plus that something else is clearly at work, and those yields don't want to go back below 5% at the moment. And I think there is a supply dynamic, but I think it's a bit cheap to say that there's too many bonds around, that's why the yield's going up. I think the explanation is a bit more sophisticated. I think it's related to the performance of stocks, what's happening in Japan. And yes, there is some fiscal risk premium.
0: Steve, can I add in maybe corporates as well? And the rising competition for capital that we are starting to see increasingly in the debt market too.
3: Yeah.
0: What kind of an influence is that having in a way that maybe it didn't in years gone by?
3: Well, it's so right, John. And in fact, thank you for reminding me of that. In many ways, I include it in the risk premium category. But faced with the choice between a household name that's issuing long bonds that has a very good credit and the US Treasury, where some people are even questioning the credit, when you can get even more yield in that household name electronics company, whoever it might be, guess what's going to happen? So traditionally, you have a crowding out when yields get high enough, and the government always gets done, so there shouldn't be a problem. But that crowding out now faces a challenge from other needers of capital. So there is this demand for capital to invest. I think that is part of it as well. So let's add that to the list, John.
1: Steve, given that, given the reality we're in right now, where does this leave the Treasury Department in terms of their auctions, and where are they going to sell debt?
3: Yeah, well, at the moment, Anne-Marie, they've got enough data to be comfortable. So we're looking at the covers and the tails and the indirect bids, etc. But we might be getting a bit twitchy further out on the curve. So the 30-year bonds may not be so much in demand, even when the yield is so fantastically high. So that says cut back the supply of the long-dated paper and increase the supply of the shorter-dated. Now, of course, they're already doing that, and you can't keep doing this forever. So it seems to me that the U.S. Treasury is not doing the U.S. taxpayer any favors by issuing long bonds north of 5% yield. They're doing a great favor to the savers who are able to lock in those yields, but they're not really doing anyone who's paying tax a real favor there. So I think reducing the quantity at the longer end makes sense. I think also there needs to be a bit more fiscal rigor. There needs to be a plan. Because at the moment, it just seems to me there's no accountability. And you'll see that countries like Germany and to some extent Australia, Switzerland, where they've had debt breaks. And even in the UK, I think that there's at least a 5-year plan to try and balance the books somewhat. The US doesn't even seem to have that at the moment. So I think markets would appreciate a bit of guidance on the fiscal outlook.
0: There is a risk, of course, Anne-Marie, that this bond market forces that guidance, forces that call for action.
1: Exactly. And we've actually seen this bond market force the president reverse policy. So when it comes to tariffs last year, so potentially you could see it again. Twitchy, yippee.
0: I could talk to Steve all day.
1: Same.
0: About fixed income. Steve Major of Tradition Dubai. Up next, Darrell Cronk of Wells Fargo, Matt Kennedy of Renaissance Capital, Dana Tausi of the Tausi Advisory Group, and Abby Yoder of JP Morgan Private Bank. The third hour of Bloomberg Surveillance is up next.
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1: Things are looking reasonable right now for the equity markets.
2: The boom is here. The boom is likely to sustain. But so is all the gloom.
3: There's a lot of volatility under the surface.
4: We're a bit more cautious coming into September.
5: We do see the possibility going into the rest of the year and into next year that this market will continue to broaden.
6: This is Bloomberg Surveillance with Jonathan Farrow, Lisa Abramowitz, and Anne-Marie Hordern.
7: Live from New York City this morning. Good morning. Good morning for our audience worldwide. The third hour of Bloomberg Surveillance starts right now. And your price action scores look like this. Equity futures firmer by a tenth of 1%, building on 3 weeks of gains on the S&P, the longest weekly winning streak we've seen going back to May, on the Nasdaq high by 0.5. In the bond market, things are calm. Things are okay. Twos, tens and thirties. Yields just about unchanged. Twos around 416. A rally at the front end last week off the back of softer than expected economic data. 10-year yield still leaking, bleeding higher. Tens around 470. Thirties around 526 this morning. And crude unmoved in the face of some pretty crazy headlines this morning. Brent crude around 89, up a third of 1%, even as the president comes out and threatens to bomb Oman.
1: Threatens to bomb Oman, which is one of the key mediators, and they're working right now with the Iranians on potentially reopening the Strait of Hormuz. They obviously played both sides. We've seen this in the past. But not just threatening to bomb them, using some very hot rhetoric when it comes to the Omanis. At the same time, speaking to a reporter at Fox News, the president also said there's a back channel with the Revolutionary Guard, and he's in no hurry. Obviously, this comes on the heels of a Wall Street Journal report that amongst all this time, and today the 60-day memorandum actually ends, all this time what the Iranians have been doing is rebuilding infrastructure so they can prepare for a tougher, harder fight with the United States.
7: Brent crude doing nothing. 89 on
1: ignoring
7: Brent.
1: It.
7: WTI totally unchanged. 82.40 on WTI so far this morning. Coming up this week, this is your week ahead. So on the retailer side of things, it's a busy week. For everything else, it's pretty quiet. Through the week, you'll hear from three big retailers. On Tuesday, tomorrow, you'll hear from Home Depot, the day after Target, the day after Walmart. The Federal Reserve takes on a bigger and bigger emphasis over the next several weeks or so. On Wednesday, you'll get some Fed minutes. The following week, we're already looking ahead to Jackson Hole, the annual get-together in Wyoming for that symposium of the Federal Reserve, and a speech from a new Fed chair, newly minted Fed chair, Kevin Warsh. And so far, the data is playing into the dove's hands that they can hold in September. The runway into September looks like this. One more payrolls report on the 4th and one more CPI report a week later before that Fed meeting and that decision on September 16th.
1: And it's going to be a very interesting Jackson Hole because Chair Warsh said it was a blank statement the last time he spoke at that press conference when individuals were starting to question his credibility. But now that we've had some of these dovish prints and they're in to the softer prints and they're in the dove's favor, then potentially in Jackson Hole, he can pretty much say there's still more reason to remain on pat and on hold. They care about inflation, but right now the data is on his side.
7: Twos around 416, tens around 470. Yield to the long end still elevated. That could be problematic. We'll talk about that in just a moment. Coming up this hour, we'll catch up with Daryl Cronk of Wells Fargo. As stocks post three consecutive weeks of gains, Matt Kennedy of Renaissance Capital, as Anthropic's revenue absolutely surges in 2Q. And Dana Tausi of Tausi Advisory Group looking ahead to big box retail earnings throughout this week. We begin this hour with stocks and bonds steady as investors push out Fed rate hike bets. Daryl Cronk of Wells Fargo writing, expect slower global economic growth and a steeper yield curve through 2027. Daryl joins us now for more. Daryl, welcome. It's good to see you. Let's just take that quote again. So softer economic growth and a steeper yield curve. How does one inform the other, if at all?
8: Well, I think the softer growth just pushes back on the central banks wanting to hike rates. We see that here in the Fed. We think the BOJ probably does have to hike to defend the yen. The ECB and the BOE are kind of, you know, in limbo, I would say, at this point. But what's important here, John, is think about this. Since July 29th, the U.S. market, the 2 to 10-year spread, was 24 basis points. This morning, it's 53 basis points. It's doubled its spread in what? About 6 weeks, 7 weeks. So it is steepening. I think you have to watch that. It's meaningful when when the yield curve steepens, when rates are at this high of level. Normally when the 2-year is, call it 415, 420, and you get any kind of that move, it's often because the yield curve is starting to turn on you the other direction and maybe even invert. So the fact that you've got the level of rates where they are and the yield curve steepening as well probably are good signals right now.
7: Darren, I think it matters what's leading the steepening. Is it led by the front end rallying or the long end selling off? Is it a bull steepener or a bear steepener? What do you see emerging in the months ahead? Because the 10s and 30s piece of the curve has looked a bit shaky over the last month.
8: They have. And your prior guest even talked about that. I mean, I think the 10s and 30s still are not priced accordingly. When you take the risk-free rate and you stack that term premium that keeps going up, you stack an inflation premium, which I think people are missing the inflation data. Let me just say something real quick here. The PPI headline, the most recent data we had, was 4.7% year over year. The core was 4.2%. We know that CPI headline was 3.4. We know that core was 2.5. Food inflation is still 3%. Services inflation is still 3%, right? So that inflation headline, I think, this is the first time in several weeks this morning, we now have the September hike below 25 basis points. It's 22 basis points as I walked in to do this thing this morning. I think the market's underappreciating the impact of inflation and what has to happen with yield curves. So I do think the short end comes up, but I also think the long end comes up concurrently with it. So I don't know that you get mammoth steepening from here, but I do think the yield curve can the 2 to 10 can go from 53 basis points to 60 to maybe back to somewhere around 75.
7: Steve, just to build on what Steve was talking about in the last segment, Steve Major was talking about yields being higher as a reflection of increasing and improving risk appetite. And I think that's important framing, because you can look at the long end of the yield curve and you can frame it one of two ways. I'll give you two ways. The first, you can say it's a reflection of improving risk appetite and a better backdrop for economic growth. The second is that actually it's a reflection of an increasing competition for capital, and the Treasury market is going to keep on getting squeezed and we could have bigger problems. So there is either a boom or some gloom. And Darrell, I do think the framing matters with regards to risk, because at some point that move at the long end of the curve does become a problem for risk assets. Where is that point, Darrell?
8: Well, I think the 30-year needs to stay below 550, right? I think anything above that. Remember, you know, what's driven this equity market has been nothing but technology, right? The SOX index, the SMH, all that stuff has made this vicious rebound since July 29th. We know that technology stocks are what? They're the longest dated asset, or duration asset out there, right? So at some point, they do have to reconcile themselves with long-term rates. And if long-term rates continue to leak higher, again, you have to go back to the source, to your good point, right? Is it coming from the term premium, which is fiscal concerns? Is it coming from inflation, that the market's underappreciating inflation, which I think that might be part of the case? Or is it coming, to your point, from the growth premium expanding? I don't know that you'd pound the table and say the growth premium is metamorphically expanding at the economy level. It might be at the AI, you know, semiconductor, hyperscalers, data centers, the AI enablement platform, cybersecurity, all that stuff might be pushing growth higher at the company level, but you don't see it showing up in the economic data, right? Look at the first half of this year, 2.1% U.S. GDP growth in the first quarter, 1.5% in the second quarter, some trade anomalies in there. We need to see growth move higher to make the good argument that the long side of the yield curve moving higher is coming from a growth premium.
1: Darrell, you seem more concerned about inflation than others we spoke to this morning. Do you think it's a concern for enough doves to potentially cross the line in September?
8: I think that, well, let me answer it this way, Emery. Should they go in September? I think they should, actually. I think it would be a preemptive rate hike, and I do think that that's what needs to happen to kind of curb price inflation. We're seeing it at the earliest stages of PPI. Can they get enough people to cross? I don't think that's likely. I think Chair Warsh will talk them into saying, look, we've still got our committee doing its work, trying to figure out how we want to look at this. But to your earlier point, and you made this earlier in the show, the October Fed meeting is October 28th, right? The following Tuesday is the midterm elections.
1: Yeah, it can't.
8: So that October meeting is a really tough meeting to walk in the door and hike interest rates right ahead of the midterms. And then, of course, you have the December meeting, and that's it. So markets are starting to look and say the first hike is in January now, not in September, not in October, and probably not in December.
7: Daryl Cronk of Wells Fargo. Daryl, appreciate it. Steeper curves and better financials in the equity market. A big call for them this year. The move in the banks really starting to pay off in the previous few months. That call on October, I think, is really important. That the pricing for January, to Daryl's point, may have something more to do with the quirks of the calendar and the midterms than it does with maybe a stake, a bet on what's going to happen with inflation.
1: If you think the Fed is going to hike interest rates before the midterm elections, it has to be September. I think everyone on that committee knows to not look political. They would have to refrain from doing anything in October. It's just too close to the midterm elections. Can you imagine the Truth Social posts?
7: Getting sucked into midterm conversations all over again. I'm trying to avoid it.
1: I'm using the Fed as a decoy, a Trojan horse, to get you to talk about elections.
7: What's this, The Odyssey?
1: Yes.
7: Now, what are we doing here?
1: I haven't seen it yet.
7: I haven't seen it either.
1: I'm going to.
7: I hear the people who have gone to watch it have gone back like five times.
1: Yeah, it's supposed to be amazing. I know there's lots of, you know, hoopla.
7: Hey, look, there always
1: about,
7: is.
1: About it on Twitter. But the cast is incredible.
7: I'll check it out at some point. Let's get you an update on news worldwide with your Bloomberg brief. Vonnie Quinn has more. Hey, Vonnie.
9: Hey, John. Thank you. President Donald Trump threatening to bomb the country of Oman if it gets in the way of the U.S. and its war with Iran. The president telling Fox News there have been back-channel communications between Washington and the IRGC and that he is, quote, in no hurry when it comes to ending the ongoing conflict. Alphabet looking to raise about $3.6 billion in its first Australian bond sale, with price guidance possible Tuesday and pricing as soon as Wednesday. Shares a little higher in the pre-market as the offering tests appetite for big tech debt amid a wave of AI-fueled borrowing. Andy Burnham reportedly exchanging messages with someone impersonating White House Chief of Staff Susie Wiles. The Financial Times reporting that the conversations were by message, not a phone call, and that no significant information was conveyed in the messages. And that is your Bloomberg brief, John.
7: That is filed under not good. Not good. Vonnie, thank you. More from Vonnie in about 30 minutes' time. Up next, The Morning Calls, plus Matt Kennedy of Renaissance Capital. As Anthropic reports a massive surge in revenue, that conversation just around the corner. Live from New York City this morning. Good morning.

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1: Andy Burnham reportedly exchanging messages with someone impersonating White House Chief of Staff Susie Wiles. The Financial Times reporting that the conversations were by message, not a phone call, and that no significant information was conveyed in the messages. And that is your Bloomberg Brief. John.
2: That is filed under not good. Not good. Bonnie, thank you. More from Bonnie in about 30 minutes' time. Up next, the Morning Calls, plus Matt Kennedy of Renaissance Capital as Anthropic reports a massive surge in revenue. That conversation just around the corner. Live from New York City this morning. Good morning.

0: The commentary we've been continuing to hear is value-seeking behavior, you know, sort of the pressures from the low end creeping up to the middle end. We're going to have to see what we get, but I would say that the kind of theme of resiliency, I think that's going to be a hard one to break.
1: That was Laurie Cavicino of RBC on retailers and this consumer. Retail sales into the weekend on Friday, really soft. Is there anything worrying, Kit? I think some pushback from the team over at Bank of America and the Consumer Checkpoint report. I shared this quote earlier this morning. It's worth repeating. The share of households paying off their credit card bills in full each month has risen. It's not declined. They go on to say there is little sign of an acceleration in households drawing upon their savings. This is important stuff. They've got access to data, the credit card spending, the balances at Bank of America to really sift through month on month and try and separate facts from feelings. I know the feelings around this economy are not great and for good reason right now. But if you're tracking things in real time in the data, that's the latest from Bank of America.
2: The vibe's not great, but the real-time data, according to Bank of America, is fine. It is a big deal if you see households paying off credit card bills in full, not having to tap their savings. And according to the report as of last week, the K is converging. That is a very good sign for this economy.
1: So retailers through the week will give us another glimpse, some more insight into the consumer. We will hear from Home Depot tomorrow, Target Wednesday, Walmart on Thursday. Let's get you some morning calls. First up, Stifel raising its price target on Home Depot, citing relative strength and pro-market optionality. A second call from Wells Fargo raising its price target on Dollar Tree, expecting the company to raise its full-year guidance. And finally, Rothschild & Co. Redburn upgrading Apple to buy with a street-high price target of $400, forecasting sales growth from a reported foldable iPhone. That stock is up this morning by close to 0.5%. Not too excited about that?
2: I don't know. Why do we need a foldable iPhone? Why?
1: Maybe it's to get that newness involved
2: Talk
1: in the product
2: about
1: lineup.
2: Butt
1: to get
2: dials.
1: People to upgrade.
2: You think it'd be harder?
1: Dan Ives has been talking about that upgrade cycle, that
2: right.
1: Elusive upgrade cycle. People just sitting on old phones, iPhones, on old
2: iPhones. Just bring back the BlackBerry and I think you'd have an upgrade cycle.
1: Oh, yeah, you would? Bring back the buttons?
2: Yes.
1: Okay.
2: I love them. I found my old one last week.
1: Oh, did you?
2: Yeah.
1: Did you power it up?
2: You can't. I don't think you can. I should bring it to the store and say, could you do this?
1: Bring it in. Apple this morning, up by 0.5. Anthropic telling prospective investors its second quarter revenue jumped at least 14-fold compared to a year ago. The data coming from documents seen by Bloomberg as the company gears up for a potential mega IPO. Bloomberg's Ed Ludlow joins us now for more. Ed, good morning. The company, based on what we've seen, doing all the right things.
3: Yeah, doing all the right things. So $11.5 billion up from almost $800 million in the same period a year ago. Maybe like the more interesting data point is positive adjusted operating income in the quarter gone. I'm looking at some of the stocks that are moving positively in the pre-market in response to this report. And, you know, in part, the story being a validation of the AI trade, but also in the context of the IPO, right? And what Bloomberg also reports is this. In the month of May, Anthropic hitting annual revenue run rate $47 billion. You can try and compare and contrast against OpenAI's reported $40 billion revenue run rate. They're calculated differently. There's all sorts of caveats. But, you know, based on everything we've reported and in the context of this being data presented, it, you know, in the form of documents to prospective investors ahead of a potential IPO, you know, it seems like full steam ahead.
1: Yeah, there's a positioning story here and you're reflecting on it, Ed. OpenAI versus Anthropic. Who's ahead? Who's behind? And in some ways, that's also captured by the IPO calendar. We expect Anthropic to go first before OpenAI because in many ways, people see that company as being the market leader right now.
3: Yeah, and they've sort of had a more recent acceleration as well based on those financial metrics that we've reported for Anthropic. The reporting is that the Anthropic's looking at October, the fall. I find it difficult to define what the fall means, you know, in the US, but October seems to be it. And the latest reporting was OpenAI had kind of kicked it into at least the first quarter of 2027. But there is now like a much closer focus to the financial health of these companies because you don't want to see infinite operating losses, even with revenue growth. And, you know, the story of their capital raising in the private markets is quite well told. But again, the situation, the state of play formally is both have filed confidentially with the SEC and both have said that there is no sort of set pressure. There is no absolute on them going public. It is one of a number of financial options available to them.
1: And it's good to see you. Looking forward to the program. Bloomberg Tech is about 3 hours away. Matt Kennedy of Renaissance Capital writing, typically we see a big IPO blitz from mid-September through October. That's when we expect Anthropic and possibly OpenAI. These deals could really cement 20 2026 is the year of the mega IPO. Matt joins us now for more. Matt, welcome. Like, for you and the team, this is really exciting stuff, I'm sure. Fall's going to get underway. We're going to see a massive Canada pickup. Can you start with positioning, just Anthropic versus OpenAI? What separates the two at the moment for you?
4: Yeah, I mean, I think with OpenAI, they've really dominated on the user subscription side, whereas Anthropic has focused on the enterprise. In hindsight, it looks like Anthropic made the smart move there. But, you know, it's still early innings. This is a multi-year play. So beyond strategy, though, I do want to point out, this often gets lost, Claude really did have a superior model over ChatGPT for much of 2026. And I think that also allowed them to really accelerate this year. And I think that's reflected in the numbers, too.
1: Matt, different companies, similar size. We're talking about trillions of dollars potentially across a range of companies coming to market this year. But SpaceX, how do you think the post-SpaceX IPO performance, the post-IPO performance in the stock market might inform the pricing and the approach to an IPO from these companies?
4: Well, already I think we saw Sam Altman kind of cite SpaceX as a reason he was worried about going public this year. I mean, in the first 2 months of SpaceX's trading, they jumped 50%, lost 50%, and then recovered back to the IPO price, right now trading above it. That is not a pattern that you typically see with these trillion-dollar companies. So I think that's something that investors should be prepared for. It can happen despite their size. It also tells me that we're not in a bubble. I mean, investors did not pay any price for SpaceX. There's a healthy amount of skepticism and price discipline in the market, and I like to see that.
5: Do you think, given the SpaceX IPO and what we're seeing right now with that company, could mean that Anthropic or OpenAI delay?
4: No, I mean, I think it might be a different story if SpaceX was at $110 or sub 100. But now that they've recovered back to the IPO price, I think that's given the market some confidence. And I think that these are such different companies. SpaceX earnings really coming from that NeoCloud story, whereas Anthropic, OpenAI coming from a much higher quality earnings perspective. Earnings much down the road, but still.
5: Well, we had a report over the weekend about earnings, about Anthropic told prospective investors the second quarter revenue jumped at least 14-fold from the same period in 2025. Is OpenAI on par?
4: It doesn't look like they're on par. That doesn't mean that they can't still get a trillion-dollar valuation. Maybe Anthropic can get $2 trillion. Maybe OpenAI can get $1 trillion. I think that investors there will be demand for both. I think the way to play the AI revolution is to buy multiple companies, spread your bets, see which one comes out on top. And I think the market is big enough here for multiple big players. It's not necessarily winner-takes-all market yet.
5: That's was going to be my question. When you start saying $2 trillion, $1 trillion, is this market big enough? What is the risk for going second?
4: I mean, I think that we don't know what the market is, but we have never seen this kind of growth at scale before. You mentioned 14x revenue growth.

0: efficiency is, you know, off the charts. I think companies are finally starting to see...
1: Matt, can I jump in? Because we only have 45 seconds left, so forgive me, I'm just against the clock.
0: Sure.
1: When you say that, it makes me wonder, why do they need to drop prices then? Why are we seeing that dynamic take hold?
0: Yeah, I mean, the competition is going to be a risk factor here, obviously. You know, what happens if a competitor like DeepSeek comes along, offers a model that's just as good at a fraction of the price? But right now, I think that they're just in total growth mode, land and expand, get as many customers as possible, get them hooked, and then raise prices later.
1: Matt, enjoy this. No doubt we'll be talking again in September and October and maybe into year end. Matt Kennedy of Renaissance Capital on the big IPO calendar opening up in a few months' time.
2: It's massive. And the race to get there first, obviously everyone knows it's likely going to be Anthropic. And based off the reporting this weekend, the revenue they're bringing in is unbelievable.
1: This is the story of the year. Plays into the same theme. It's the competition for capital right now, fueling the massive CapEx cycle in this economy. Up next, Dana Tausi of Tausi Advisory Group. We'll look at the retail earnings coming through this week.
3: Get the news you need to start your day in just 15 minutes.

0: 20 at the moment. It's just the longer end of the curve. Just can't get away from 470 on 10s. 530 on 30s. Following more issuance last week, more still to come this week. 20-year bond auction a few days away.
1: And the auction's going to be interesting because last week's auction, yes, it was decent in terms of the 30-year, but it was the highest yield going back to 2021. And if you're the Treasury Secretary right now or Fed and you see 4.7 on a 10-year yield, you would like it to be closer to 4% than 5%. And what did we hear from Stephen Major? He used the word twitchy. The president used the word yippy. This is what they are focused on.
0: I just saw Canadian inflation coming a bit harder than expected as well. You're seeing this theme worldwide. Rate hiking cycles beyond the US. Neil Dutta wrote to me following our conversation we had with him a little bit earlier this morning, and he talked about what he's seeing worldwide. You've got other economies hiking interest rates, even though their economies are not as strong as what we see here in the United States, making the case, I think, for the hawks at least right now, that there is space to hike if we need to retain, regain some credibility on inflation.
1: Right, but is the evidence enough for some of the doves in the committee to cross the line in September?
0: That I don't know, and you ask an important question.
1: Likely not. That's why Goldman Sachs also thinks they're going to be on hold. They put out a note this weekend that the data is just for the doves is really on their side. And then if they don't hike in September, I think the bar is incredibly high to go just a few days before an election.
0: You know, when it comes to the bond market, I actually find the monetary policy piece of this the least interesting part.
1: You think the Treasury?
0: I think the Treasury and everything else that's happening, the big picture backdrop, and you've got to really take a step back. You think about the anchors that have really held down bond yields. Central banks have been a part of that, big part of that, over the last several decades, but it goes beyond them. You think about the struggle to get inflation in Japan, the fiscal discipline in places like Germany. You think about the massive companies that we've been covering for years, these huge tech firms that have driven capital returns and have not been tapping equity, tapping debt in any way like they have in the last 6 months
1: world.
0: Or so. And I said a few weeks ago, it's anchors away. All the anchors that have held down bond yields over the last 20, 30 years are away. They're gone. The disinflationary trend of the last several decades turned into an inflationary pop coming out of the pandemic. Japan got what they were looking for. They don't know how to handle it. They've got a problem there on several fronts. Fiscal discipline is over in Germany. They've moved away from that. You mentioned one force that's really important earlier on this morning, and it's the reinvestment in military that we're seeing worldwide. That's a feature in all this as well. That's more supply. Tech firms investing aggressively, huge competition for capital driving yields higher. I find that far more interesting. That's what's driving the long end of the curves right now, much more than anything to do with central banks. Central banks are a feature. They're part of the story, just not a massive part compared to what's happening elsewhere.
1: Right. So in terms of the bond market, if they hike, what's it going to do? Maybe nothing, because it's a litany of issues, as you've mentioned, that are happening around the world that's playing in this force.
0: 5:30 this morning on 30s. 1 hour away from the cash open. Let's get you some single names, some morning movers. Yahira has more. Hi, Yahira.
2: Hi, John. Amazon is looking to snap a four-day losing streak, with shares up 1.4% in the pre-market. The mini rally comes after 13F filings show that Joshua Kushner's Thrive Capital has built a $215 million position in the company. And this is notable because Thrive is, of course, known for its private investments in companies like SpaceX and OpenAI. But this is part of its move into public equities, and it comes alongside some of the strongest momentum we've seen in Amazon's cloud business after its results showed that AWS posted its fastest growth in more than 4 years. Meanwhile, those 13F filings also showing that Berkshire Hathaway significantly increased its stake in Macy's. So those shares are also up about 1.4%. It more than doubled its position in the second quarter. And the news, of course, comes just as retail earnings are set to kick off. Macy's reporting its own on September 3rd. And investors will be looking to see whether it can sustain its momentum amid this turnaround that the company is trying to engineer. It posted a beat and a raise last quarter. And we are seeing L3Harris shares falling nearly 3% after abruptly replacing its CEO, the defense giant, saying that Chris Kubasik is out following an investigation into his conduct that was, quote, not consistent with the values of the company. But that's it. No further details on what happened. However, L3Harris's stressing that this has nothing to do with its financials, its customers or operations, and it reaffirmed its full-year outlook. John.
0: Yara, good to see you. Thank you. Appreciate it this morning. Investors then pushing out Fed rate hike bets following a slew of softer than expected economic data. Wall Street now awaiting FOMC meeting minutes due out on Wednesday. Bloomberg's Enda Karan joins us now from Washington for more. Enda, let's start with the economic data, and then we can talk about the minutes that are coming later this week. On the data front, softer on payrolls, softer on PPI, softer on retail sales, and yet the hawks are still hawkish going into next month. Enda, can we make sense of that?
3: I think you're right, John. It feels like a lot has changed over the past couple of weeks, even on the economy. The jobs data coming in, not just softer for the month, but those revisions kind of starting to undermine ideas that maybe the labour market was as stable as people thought. Then, of course, as you mentioned, we had the inflation data. And, of course, you can slice and splice it every way, but you know, broadly speaking, especially looking at the core numbers, it seems like the tariff story is finally coming off the boil, not really seeing that energy spillover that people had anticipated. Of course, there are pockets of inflation, absolutely, but maybe heading in the right direction slowly. And then, of course, retail sales also, like you mentioned, on Friday. And you stack it all together, and, you know, you'd have to say, at the very least, it doesn't lean into the hawkish case to raise interest rates in the near term, at least. But we do have more numbers on the economy before that mid-September meeting for the Fed, John. We will get more readings on the labour market and on inflation. And I think those numbers will probably seal the deal one way or another.
0: And there is an opportunity to so-called massage the minutes if they want to. I'm not saying they're going to mischaracterise what was discussed in the meeting, but maybe just put a little bit more emphasis on one or two things. Given how the news conference went, what the fallout looked like in the days after, and the fact that sources around the Fed chair spoke to the Financial Times to re-clarify a couple of things, where would you expect the emphasis to be in these meetings coming later this week?
3: Well, I think most people reading these minutes, John, will want to see detail on how robust the discussion was. I think Chairman Warsh used the word robust in terms of how he summed up the discussion back then. We know we had three dissenters. Obviously, that means there are probably some silent dissenters behind those officials too. How broad-based was the feeling that borrowing costs need to go up in the near term? So I think people will be looking for the minutes to capture that sense of urgency or not. And if that's kind of diluted, I think there'll be a feeling of disappointment as a result. The other thing, by the way, John, in these minutes, even though they feel stale because the economic numbers have moved on so quickly since as we discussed earlier, there will be a wrinkle in these minutes on the discussion around the number of meetings and the cadence and frequency of meetings that the Fed may have next year and in the years ahead. This was a suggestion that was brought in towards the end of the meeting by Chairman Warsh, some brief discussion on it that we were told. So let's see if there's much detail on that and see how broad-based the support is or not for a shake-up of the Fed's policy schedule as well.
0: Interesting. Enda, thank you. A lot to look for on Wednesday. Enda Karan there. A lot to look for in this economy as well. Retail sales on Friday were soft. We'll get another look later on this week. We've got a slew of big box retailers reporting this week. Walmart, Target, TJX, among the companies set to give new insight into the consumer. The results coming after July retail sales dropped the most since May of last year. Dana Tausi of Tausi Advisory Group writing, we should hear some progress on the back-to-school season, planning for holidays, tariff plans, and the health of the consumer of all income levels. Dana joins us now for more. Dana, welcome. Want to pick out one name for the week ahead, and that one name is Target. Target this year is up 60% year-to-date. It has been a dog for the last 4 years, bruised, battered, and now we've got a bounce. Dana, new leadership, what are they doing to turn that story around to help this stock?
4: You take a look at the transformation strategy that they're putting in place in so many different ways, whether it's enhancing the customer experience, whether it's leveraging technology, including AI, whether it's recapturing the merchandising muscle that they had in the past, whether it's the collaborations that they've put in place, you're seeing newness. And I think you're also going to see it even more in the stores as they're remodeling nearly 100 stores in 2026 and going on that new store opening pace of around 30 a year. So the focus is bringing back the magic of Target, and we've seen improvement in the stock price through this quarter.
5: Right, and you're calling it the magic of Target when people felt like this was actually a premium brand. What does this mean for its competitors then if this is where Target is going in that direction?
4: Well, you look at everyone else, whether it's the Walmarts of the world or the off-pricers, there's enough for all of them. With Walmart and their focus certainly on technology, on AI, with frankly the enhanced muscle that they have, whether it is in their product assortment, whether it's in their locations, look what they have with Sam's Club. You never count Walmart out. And you take a look at the off-pricers with TJX, with Ross Stores, with Burlington. You have the expansion of new store openings at Ross Stores along with enhanced product. You look at Burlington and their 2.0 strategy that they've put in place, and they've seen improvement. Just look at the store that they opened in Manhattan, downtown in Chelsea. And obviously you look at TJ with their certainly diversification of category strength with home goods and the muscle that they have there. There's opportunity because of the trade down customer that the off-pricers get along with their existing customer base.
5: Dana, in June, the CEO of Walmart said that higher fuel costs are weighing on profit and could potentially mean that they would have to raise prices. Do you think we're going to see that?
4: Keep in mind that gasoline prices from then until now have come down. I think also you're seeing that it continues to be a competitive environment. I think the basics is where you're seeing all types of companies play for value. I think the newness and innovation is where you're seeing a little bit higher prices than what you normally would see because there's no comparative.
0: Dana Tausi with the latest out of Tausi Advisory Group, looking ahead to these earnings later this week. Dana, thank you. Looking ahead to numbers from Target, Home Depot, Walmart. That's a pretty decent read of what's happening in this U.S. economy right now through this week.
5: She also said that individuals have been trading down, a different word for maybe saying choiceful. More people are going.
0: You know, that's been a story for Walmart, and they've captured that story for a number of years now.
5: Yeah, and for Target, maybe they are getting their mojo back, doing some of these very cool tie-ups with different brands like Love Shack Fancy. They do Pokemon. Years ago, they did Mazzoni. It seems like maybe it's cool once again to shop at Target.
0: Took a while. It's been brutal for that company. So many issues.
5: Really bad.
0: Massive year so far. Let's see if they keep it up. Let's give an update on stories worldwide this morning with your Bloomberg brief. Vonnie Quinn has more. Hey, Vonnie.
6: Hey, John. Thank you. The U.S. Navy awarding Raytheon a contract valued at $22.9 billion to accelerate production of Tomahawk missiles. The Pentagon working to restore inventories of interceptors and long-range precision missiles that were depleted during the ongoing war with Iran. Jane Street's roughly $15 billion loss tied to AI hedge fund situational awareness surfaced as the firm was swapping its existing debt. The Wall Street Journal reporting Jane Street is replacing more than $11 billion in loans and bonds with a new $14.6 billion debt deal. Ferrari's first all-electric car sold for a record-breaking $40 million. The Luce became the most expensive new car ever sold at an auction. The car maker is expected to sell out of its initial run of several hundred units. And that is your Bloomberg Brief. John.
0: Bonnie, thank you. You just want me to buy it, don't you?
5: I want you to say, that was me. I bought the Luce.
0: Yeah, if I had that kind of money.
5: That would not be the car you were buying.
0: That would not be the kind of car I was buying.
5: No. Well, hope you buy me.
0: I wouldn't be here either.
5: Yeah, it would not be that car. I would love to know who bought it. And I would love to know why. What are they after with
0: motives,
5: Ferrari?
0: The motives is what I'm interested in here too. Look, some people will buy it because they like it. I'm sure that's true. But I think that the motive, I do think there is an overwhelming motive to get in the good grace of Ferrari and stay in the good grace of Ferrari because they want access to limited edition vehicles.
5: Yes.
0: That are not called the Luce.
5: Exactly.
0: Okay.
5: I 100% agree.
0: Yeah. And not a unique argument. I think a lot of people see it that way. I'm next on the program, setting you up for the day ahead. Plus, we'll catch up with Abby Yoder of JP Morgan Private Bank as stocks look to return to record highs, building on a 3-week winning run.

Tech stocks looking good this morning. Reportedly, Anthropic revenue numbers for 2Q fantastic, up 14-fold in the last year or so. $11.5 billion for the second quarter, according to our reporting here at Bloomberg. That's supporting the Nasdaq trade this morning, up a third, just up on a margin, building on 3 weeks against all-time highs coming into Monday. Just short of them on the S&P, just short of them by a few tenths of 1%. In the bond market, twos, tens and thirties shaping up as follows. Yields at the front end of the curve, twos around 4.17, still pinned in around 4.

0: there's a whole list of factors that are explaining this drip higher in bond yields at the long end. It's related to the performance of stocks, what's happening in Japan, and yes, there is some fiscal risk premium. We might be getting a bit twitchy further out on the curve, so that the 30-year bonds may not be so much in demand, even when the yield is so fantastically high.
1: Twitchy is the right word right now. That word came from Stephen Major of Tradition Dubai, weighing in on the moves we've seen in the bond market and the auction last week on a 30-year maturity. The highest yield we've seen at auction for a 30-year, going back to 2001. And yields are still sticky high. They are sticking to around 525 to 530 on 30s. We're at 528 this morning. On 10s, around 471. Over in Japan, on 1-10er at least, we saw the highest yields we've seen going back to the 1990s over in Japan in the Japanese debt market. So this is certainly not unique to the US. There are some global forces at work here pushing yields higher, and we're staying at these levels for longer.
2: It's not unique to the US, but obviously this is definitely going to be a problem for this administration that wants to get bond yields down. 4.71% on the yield on the 10-year. It's closer to 5 than 4. This is not the direction of travel the Treasury Secretary
1: wants. Look at what you're fighting right now. You're fighting Japan and what's happening with JGBs. You're fighting Alphabet and all the issues we're seeing from the major tech players right now. We're fighting the forces you discussed earlier this morning. The investment back into the military, the debt that's being issued across a range of economies to finance that. You're fighting all these forces you have very little control of right now, if you're at the Treasury.
2: And countries that are going to tap more for all of these issues, including the defense issue. You have our own government, the United States military, coming out and saying they need $1.5
1: trillion. It's $1 trillion now, and it needs to be $1.5.
2: Right. And our net interest expense just continues to grow and has actually surpassed our defense spending.
1: So if you need corrective action in Washington right now, where's it come from?
2: Right? That was what Stephen Major was saying. He said, I thought it was great when he said, even the UK has somewhat of a plan.
1: Steve's point is that the bond market is telling you right now, stop issuing 30s. Right? That's what the bond market is telling you. But they have been reducing the amount they issue at the longer end of the curve as well. That started with Yellen. So that first move is the big move, and that's where you get the biggest bang for your buck when you tighten up issuance that way. You can carry on doing it. Maybe you can bring it in even more, cut issuance at the long end even more.
2: And that's what many are expecting this Treasury Secretary to do, even though he was very critical of the prior administration and Janet Yellen of issuing on the short end.
1: So this is the week ahead. It looks like this. You get lots of retailer earnings. We've talked about a few of them, including Home Depot. Get some Fed minutes as well. Get some PMI data on Friday. Also in the mix on Wednesday afternoon, a 20-year debt auction. The 20-year, a bit of an orphan on the yield curve. Trades a little bit weirdly, let's put it that way.
2: We introduced under Mnuchin.
1: Yeah, look, I don't think you can read too much into how the 20-year trades or what the auction looks like, but people will look for it anyway on Wednesday. So much so that Bramah's going to come back Thursday morning so she can talk about it.
2: I was going to say, is Lisa back Wednesday or Thursday?
1: She's back Thursday.
2: She can take over.
1: Get the results from that auction Wednesday afternoon. Let's talk about equities, looking to return to record highs following 3 weeks of gains. Abby Yoder of JP Morgan Private Bank writing, our mid-year target remains 7,800, 8,200 at the midpoint. Our favorite ideas right now are semis and banks. Abby joins us now for more. Abby, good morning.
3: Good morning.
1: What's there to like about chips at the moment?
3: Well, I mean, there's a lot to like, right? I feel like over the past week, couple of weeks, we continue to get data that just suggests that this infrastructure build out continues to be very, very strong, right? We got the reports from the hyperscalers that were just kind of through the roof in terms of what everyone really wanted to see in terms of AI monetization, right? We saw a 9 percentage point increase quarter over quarter in their AI related revenue, and that's what everyone wanted to see. You also saw their backlog for those revenues increase 150% year over year to $1.7 trillion, right? That's basically contracted revenue for 2 years, right? So when you think about where that's going, it's going to these semiconductor stocks, right? And there's still very much a supply issue. So you put those two things together and it just seems like there's still runway.
1: Yeah, the financing for it as well is a major piece of all of this. We noted Alphabet, the reports here at Bloomberg suggesting they'll tap the Aussie debt market, so-called kangaroo bonds. I love the names for this stuff.
2: Down under.
1: This is a massive, massive story. And it underpins a lot of the spending taking place right now. Is there a lot of runway for this to carry on at the rate that it's carrying on?
3: Yeah, it felt like a hard pivot that you were like, okay, let's talk about equities because the bond market is what everyone is really, to your point, it's twitchy, right? And the equity market is not. It's at all-time highs. And so I think, yes, look, there is room for this to continue. Like, coming into this year, remember, this wasn't even a conversation. Like, the hyperscalers raising debt to spend this money was not a conversation 12 months ago, right? So, and it was all about how much cash they have on their balance sheet, and they have these net cash positions. So even when you look at them relative to the rest of the IG market, they're really in a better balance sheet perspective, right? Or position. So going forward, yes, they certainly still have that runway. And also, you know, as we all know, they're not just tapping debt markets, right? They're tapping equity markets. They're doing all of these different things to finance that have runway going forward.
4: Is there a point, though, where these twitchy bond yields start to impact the equity market?
3: Absolutely. I think most important is the speed at which it moves, right? But we even saw that this year, like that quick move earlier in the summer, and the equity market digested that relatively well. I think that's because fundamentals just remain so strong. But I do think there is this psychological threshold at 5% on the 10-year that becomes just, wait, can I take that risk in bonds, right? Because everyone's been so burned over the last 4 to 5 years on bonds that it's like, you know, there's a price for everything, just like for the equity market. And so when it gets to that 5% level, I think it becomes much more of a conversation like, maybe I can allocate some of my portfolio there, whereas in the past couple of years, that's just been kind of off the table.
4: When it comes to semis, you've outlined all the momentum behind this trade. Are you concerned, though, like we saw today from Alibaba, how big these open models in China are growing?
3: So I think there was some really good data over the last couple of, over this weekend actually, talking about usage in terms of, you know, the closed weight models from the AI labs in the U.S. And the token spend and the actual overall spend continues to increase. So it seems like what companies are doing, which is like kind of the whole premise, right, is they're using those open weight models for various tasks that are probably, let's call it, like low impact to a certain extent. Not low impact, but not as like intense from, you know, like a thinking standpoint. And so they use them for that because that's more cost effective. And let's be honest, these are not free by any means, right? You have to build upon them, and that actually takes a lot of upfront money. And then they're refusing to give up these like closed models coming from the US because they're so far in advance from a technological perspective that they really don't want to lose that edge. I mean, think about that from like a company standpoint when they're thinking about that. Like, do I really want to give up that license right now and just go to these open weight models that, like, yes, I can, you know, I can manipulate them to my liking, but like they're not on my API, and like I don't know that there is like high tech is these other things. So I just think there's a gravitation because we are the U.S., like, that we want to be at the top, and that's what we're going to continue to spend
1: money on. Can you clarify something for us? Are the frontier models entering what looks like a price war?
3: It does seem like it. And that's not just from China, right? Because you do have a couple of open weight models in the U.S. One was announced last week that are much more competitive and the low cost, right? And I think this is how, I actually think this AI, like, market is similar to what's happening with GLP-1s, right? Where they started so expensive.
4: I love this.
3: And then now they're coming down in price, but so many more people are using them that you're actually seeing a decline in the obesity rate in the United States already. Like, this is like 2 to 3 years into this, but, and you look at those, one company in particular that continues to beat $2 billion every quarter, like the fundamentals are still there. Like, it feels very similar and corollary to that.
1: What about the stock performance?
3: So, in terms of the semis.
1: Well, if you want to take that colliery, if you want to extend it, right, the stocks at some point started to struggle too, even though the adoption of the drugs was pretty decent.
3: Well, I think that's where you start to see maybe a handoff from the semis to the hyperscalers. I think we're in a moment where you see both of them work together, which was a disconnect that couldn't be sustained, right? The fact that you had semiconductors outperforming and hyperscalers really, like, underperforming, and they're the ones kind of funding this, that's problematic, right? Like, that's dot-com-ish. And so, when you get the, I think right now we're in this period where you get them to work together because you're seeing that return on investment for the hyperscalers. And then I think what you're describing would be the hyperscalers then outperform the semis.
1: Abby, appreciate it. It's good to see you. Abby Yoder there of JP Morgan Private Bank, live from New York City this morning. Good morning. Thank you for choosing Bloomberg TV. We'll see you tomorrow. This was Bloomberg Surveillance.
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0: have long dated liabilities, and now they want to put those assets to work, and they're getting real yields now to take the risk of primarily AA names that really don't have that much risk.
1: Is that money, though, getting sucked out of other parts of this market, be it treasuries or other parts of the corporate credit market? Is all of that money getting crowded out by the need of the AI spending?
0: Well, not really. I mean, if you look, first of all, in the equity markets, right, Alphabet is also in the process of raising $85 billion of equity. Mm-hmm. SpaceX obviously did. Anthropic is going to come. OpenAI is going to come. We've already seen names like Oracle issue equity. You're going to see more of that, I think. What's happened to most of those stocks? They've been a little bit roller coaster rides, but overall, they're up and they're up in size. So I think there's a lot of capital coming from the equity side. When you think about it from other pools, I think there's a variety of these other pools that continue to exist as well. And we're going to continue to create very creative ways of both borrowing and capital raising from equity and credit sides.
1: Well, I guess part of my question is also, does it disrupt wider financial markets? An argument could be made that last week, Treasury yields went higher despite the fact we had softer CPI. And maybe the reason they're going higher is because the market needs to absorb the supply coming from hyperscalers.
0: Yeah, I think that reads great in an article, but in reality, it's not so much the truth. I mean, we've seen trillion-dollar plus high-grade bond issuance year after year after year. So incrementally, and maybe we're a little bit higher than we were last year, you know, 25% higher, and a big chunk of that is in hyperscaler, so we're getting such enormous publicity. But the reality is, banks raise $600-700 million a year, and nobody says anything about it because the credit quality is there and the cash flows are there. You know, do people sell treasuries when they buy corporate bonds? Yes, a big chunk of real money players do that. But is that what's overall affecting treasury rates? I think if you have Ira Jersey on here, I don't think he's saying that treasuries are where they are because of corporate bonds. They're there because of other inflationary pressures and lots of other big macro things that are going around the globe. So if you want to blame everything on AI, go ahead. But I don't think that's why where rates are there, where they are.
1: A welcome dose of reality, Rob. Thank you so much for joining this morning. Great to see you. Robert Schiffman of Bloomberg Intelligence. Let's get another dose of reality. Turning now to the Middle East, President Trump told Fox News that he would bomb Oman if it gets in the way of the U.S. blockade in the Strait of Hormuz. Let's get the latest from Bloomberg Washington correspondent Tyler Kendall. Tyler, what seems to have brought this about?
2: Well, Danny, at this point, this is considered a major escalation in terms of the president's threats. The context here is that we did hear from Iranian state media earlier today reporting that Iran remains in, quote, intensive discussions with Oman when it comes to the Strait of Hormuz. Over the weekend, we got confirmation that the two countries have established what's being called a shipping map for traffic to move through the waterway, though no agreement has been finalized. The U.S. is not a party to these talks, and Iran has made very clear that any such agreement does not equate to a full reopening of the strait, as the prospects for a reopening of the strait continue to dwindle at this point. We are seeing an uptick when it comes to commercial shippers using that so-called shuttling tactic, where ships are trafficking through the strait with their transponders off and waiting to then transfer their cargo to ships that are waiting on the other side. But I bring this up because, Danny, new satellite imagery that has been analyzed by Bloomberg News appears to show the first such transfer of LNG, which is different than oil because there's different considerations that these shippers have to take into account here when it comes to the temperature of the cargo. So this would be a pretty significant move if these shippers are starting to use the shuttling tactic for LNG, and just goes to show really the desperation at this point to get cargo out.
1: To that point on tactics that the U.S. is using and its desire to have others help in this fight, the president announcing over the weekend that it would be reducing U.S. and South Korea drills. Tyler, what are the details on that?
2: Well, we got this announcement from President Trump that he has instructed the military to substantially reduce these joint military drills with South Korea. But importantly, we should say it is our understanding that the drills are continuing. We did hear from South Korea earlier today that said they were continuing as planned. But then we got this updated statement saying that they are going to work in coordination with Washington on what it's really going to look like going forward. I was just speaking to one of our analysts about this. The backdrop here is that the majority of these military drills are conducted with South Korean troops, not with U.S. troops. But importantly, the president listed an array of reasons why he decided decided to put out this announcement, one being his dismay with South Korea when it comes to the conflict in Iran. We do know that South Korea has been part of that conversation about a potential maritime coalition, but like most allies, has signaled that it doesn't want to deploy assets until there is more stability in the region. The president also said that he was making this decision over, in part, concerns around costs, as well as his own relationship with the North Korean leader. But Danny, I'll also point out, we have some reporting that the U.S. is unhappy with the pace of South Korean strategic investments in the U.S., and that could have also contributed here.
1: Tyler, thank you very much for your reporting this morning. That's Bloomberg's Tyler Kendall in Washington. Let's get a check on your markets this morning. 20 minutes to go until the start of your trading day. Unchanged broadly for the S&P. We only need to gain less than 0.2% in order to reach another all-time high this morning. The Nasdaq, that outperforms up 0.25% after the news of Anthropic's growth in revenue as they prepare to hit the public markets later this year. 10-year yields, those are edging higher by 1.5 basis points after largely also gaining last week despite price and as prices fell. And even though CPI and PPI came in weaker, Brent crude, that might be the culprit this morning, up about 0.5% after the latest we just heard there from Tyler Kendall in Washington. Brent crude, again, getting closer to $90 a barrel. Let's look at some of the other movers on our radar this morning. With that is Nora Melinda. Good morning, Nora.
3: Hey, Danny. Three stocks on the move for you this morning. First up, a surprise shakeup at one of the biggest U.S. defense contractors. L3Harris is down about 2.9% in the pre-market trade after suddenly replacing its CEO over conduct that, quote, was not consistent with the values of the company. L3Harris isn't saying what happened, but it does say that this has nothing to do with the company's finances or operations. Next up, Berkshire's been doing a little bit of shopping of its own. Macy's getting a boost after a pretty big vote of confidence from Berkshire Hathaway. The firm nearly doubled its stake in Macy's. As the company works through its turnaround, you're seeing shares of the company up about 1.4%. And finally, investors are hitting the brakes on Snap. Shares are tumbling about 4.6% this morning as execs sell shares and investors worry about how much the company is spending on augmented reality glasses. Snap actually had a pretty good quarter, but the stock was already down just about a third this year coming into today. Those are your morning movers. Danny?
1: Nora, thank you very much. We'll catch up with you later this hour. Coming up on the show, AstraZeneca stops a lung cancer trial after its treatment failed to outperform existing therapies. What this setback means for the drug maker, we'll have that next. You're watching Open Interest.
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0: now to high interest, a look at what's making headlines around the world. Jane Street suffered roughly $15 billion in losses last month. That's its first losing month in about a decade. The hit came from its investment in AI-focused hedge funds, situational awareness, and wrong-way bets in Asian equities. Despite that setback, Jane Street has still generated over $40 billion in trading revenue this year. Where's the beef? It's increasingly not on American dinner plates as U.S. consumers finally hit their limit on beef prices. Beef sale volume slipped during the key summer grilling season as shoppers switched to cheaper proteins like chicken. Ground beef still averages over $7 a pound, while the U.S. cattle herd remains near a five-decade low. Elsewhere, AstraZeneca pulling the plug on a late-stage trial of its experimental lung cancer drug after it failed to beat Merck's Keytruda. It's a setback for Astra's pipeline, but the company also reported promising results from two other late-stage cancer trials. Sam Fazeli, senior pharmaceutical analyst from Bloomberg Intelligence, joins us now. Sam, can you just weigh the news here? One trial not successful, two other ones that did seem to have positive results.
1: Yeah, Danny. So this is, taken in isolation here today. We have one of the trials that failed. It's a very experimental therapy called volrustomig. And they were really testing their luck with this particular angle, trying to go for the hardest to treat lung cancer patients. Didn't work out. It was going up against the standard of care, the gold standard of care, which is Merck's Keytruda plus chemotherapy. So that didn't work out. However, there's two other trials, the one called Enhertu, Destiny Lung. That one is less relevant because it's a smaller indication. But the one that's really interesting is this trial called Saffron, which is in the area where they already have a major blockbuster, Tagrisso, which is mutated lung cancer, EGFR mutated lung cancer. Here they've got a new drug to add to it, oral, that gives them an option to treat patients once they progress. And that is quite relevant here because I think they can extend the timeline by which they can continue to treat with Tagrisso. And of course, this additional drug. That's the more relevant news for me today, to be honest.
0: I wonder, Sam, if there's any degree which we should look at the context of this, of some of the M&A noise around AstraZeneca and Bristol Myers. If there is greater concerns on the pipeline of AstraZeneca, because these conversations were reported to have taken place, which confused many.
1: Yeah, they did confuse. They continue to confuse. I think it's the stock is still reeling from that alleged conversation or rumored conversation. So whether it can recover from that with the current news flow. Remember, we have two other data sets coming where most people are generally negative on. One in breast cancer called Serena 4 and another one in lung cancer also called Avanzar. Those are two other ones that are coming this year where people expect negative data. So on that backdrop, with what we've just heard about potentially the conversation with between Astra and Bristol Myers, it's very tough to see how you want to get over the line and be buying the stock at the minute. I think that's what's going on in the market.
0: Sam, thank you very much for joining us. Sam Fazeli of Bloomberg Intelligence. Coming up, Man Group's Christina Hooper argues that long-duration stocks like tech could be negatively impacted in this current economic environment. She joins us next. This is Open Interest.
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0: Goldman Sachs this morning with a new note saying that market bets on Fed rate hikes are too aggressive given the latest inflation reads. Chief economist Jan Hatzius says that interest rate increases at the September meeting have become, quote, very unlikely due to softer retail sales data, disappointing employment numbers, and slowing inflation prints. Let's continue this conversation and bring in Man Group Chief Market Strategist Christina Hooper. Christina, great to see you. And all of this comes after a big batch of recent inflation readings, which you've been writing on as well. Softer PPI, softer CPI, softer retail sales too. To what degree do you think this does portend to an inflation slowdown versus something that maybe looks stagflation light?
1: So my guess is that we're actually going to see inflation persistently higher than target. Yes, this was lower, a nice little reprieve, but we're still well above the target, and we have all these forces that are conspiring to keep inflation elevated. We've got a war that doesn't look like it's going to end anytime soon. We've got AI capex spending that is also driving up prices. We have all these different supply shocks that I think is going to create an environment that makes it very, very difficult for the Fed to see inflation get back down to target anytime soon. And I think we've heard that from at least some members of the FOMC who are talking and saying, hey, we're worried about inflation. And that is regardless of the prints, CPI and PPI last week. And if we look at the Cleveland Fed nowcast, that suggests that August is going to remain relatively high for both CPI and PCE.
0: Well, then this gets to a problem for the Fed. If the things that are driving that are things like AI spending and a war that's driving oil prices higher, what could a Fed rate hike do? If anything, could that be damaging at this point when we're starting to maybe see signs of momentum slow down among the consumer?
1: So, yes, it can be damaging. I think the question becomes what's more important to the Fed. And what I'm gathering from comments we've heard recently from different voting members is that we're more concerned about inflation than we are about the economy, that we're very comfortable with where the economy is, regardless of signs of small, soft patches. In fact, many have argued that retail sales was really largely due to the fact that Amazon Prime Day was in June rather than July. I mean, we've heard all the rationalizations.
0: Yes.
1: I do think there is greater weakness in the economy, but many don't. And I think some members of the FOMC would fall into that category.
0: Where are you seeing that weakness? Is it the consumer?

0: And yes, we got something of a reprieve for a short while when oil prices went down. But again, the future looks like oil prices will be elevated, and we're also likely to have other commodity prices quite elevated.
1: Yeah, we certainly saw some of that in the earnings, just how uneven it's been for the consumer companies. Christina, stick around with us. We'll get through the opening bell. Christina Hooper there, Man Group, as markets trading just around all-time highs heading in to your opening bell.
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All right, let's get your trading week started. You are watching Bloomberg Open Interest. I'm Danny Berger. Matt Miller still off. And we are looking at stocks that are unchanged this morning for the S&P. We are only 0.2%, less than 2.2%, away from another all-time high after three consecutive weeks of gains. The NASDAQ outperforms. I'll show you a bit of that outperformance in a moment. It's the AI universe that's really gaining this morning. Ringing the opening bell down at the New York Stock Exchange. Hims & Hers celebrating 5 years of being a public company. They've underperformed year-to-date, but over the long haul, they've gained massively. And they're are really adorable kids. One's wearing a bow tie. The other one's wearing a tie that's entirely too big for him. It is the cutest thing I've seen, perhaps all year. Meanwhile, down at the NASDAQ, you have Neurocrine ringing the opening bell. They are a biotech company. No kids there, but still always exciting to be ringing the opening bell. So I want to show you the tech companies that are surging this morning. SanDisk, Micron, Marvell. Revenues at OpenAI and Anthropic have both offered new evidence that the AI investments that they are starting to pay off. It comes as the S&P, as I said, sits near record highs following three straight weeks of gains. And we are back with Man Group Chief Market Strategist Christina Hooper. So, Christina, at the moment, one enthusiasm over Anthropic and their revenues. But the other development has been more of these tech giants tapping the bond market. This morning, it's Alphabet going to Australian markets and issuing bonds there. We're speaking

0: this with our credit analyst, Robert Schiffman, earlier, but how much are you seeing a crowding out of larger markets and larger debt markets? It's not just inflation, perhaps, that's raising treasury yields. Is it also a crowding out from the hyperscalers issuing debt?
1: Oh, absolutely. I think the more debt issuance you have, and, you know, presumably the same level of supply in terms of willing buyers, that does create a crowding out. That does drive up yields. And so I think this is very much a concern in terms of, you know, longer term, keeping yields elevated on the long end. But also, I think it represents greater risks for investors when it comes to AI-related names, because this is looking increasingly like the telecom boom, the fiber optic network build out of the late 90s, early 2000s. It used to be that people could draw the conclusion that this is so different than last time, right? Because they're not taking on debt this time. They're basically taking some of free cash flow and investing it. And now that's not the case. They're taking on debt. The stakes are higher, and essentially the hurdle rate is a lot higher.
0: So the bulls might argue, as Robert Schiffman did, that these are healthy companies. The earnings look really strong. Again, Anthropic reporting huge numbers before they head into their IPO. So isn't the debt less worrying then if what's backing them is still really strong corporate balance sheets?
1: That is true, but keep in mind that we're now seeing a real psychological shift on the part of investors, where they used to reward the hyperscalers for putting more money into this build-out. Now they're starting to punish them, especially those that seem to be taking on more debt than investors are comfortable with. So I do think it's a double-edged sword. It is certainly not the late 90s, early 2000s, but in some ways it is rhyming.
0: Do you think, though, that equity bulls are ignoring that, are ignoring higher yields, especially on the long end? Are the two markets sending different signals that at some point need to sync up?
1: They are definitely sending different signals, and I think at some point they will sync up. And it could very well, the catalyst could very well be if yields get high enough. I think we're not far away from seeing the 10-year at 5%. I think that will be critically important in terms of driving downward pressure on long-duration equities, especially tech names. I think it's inevitable that this happens and that there is that merging of views on the bond market and the equity market.
0: So given that, what do you do with tech holdings? If it's a big theme and AI is here to stay and it's changing the way that we live, can you ride that market, or do you need to be more hesitant given what bond yields are doing and that it's going to be hurting long-duration assets like tech?
1: Well, I think you certainly want to participate, but you want to be more discerning. So the time calls for active management. And I think that makes sense. Anytime we see some great industrial revolution, what we see is an early period in which a rising tide floats all boats. And at some point, discernment matters, and differentiation among names matters. And I think we've gotten to that point.
0: But what are the names that you can go into at the moment? If so many of them are taking on debt, I realize that Mag 7 doesn't trade like a monolith anymore. Apple is different than Alphabet is. But a common thread, putting Apple aside, for these ones involved in AI has been the massive amounts of spending they are doing. So where do you find the bright spots that you're less worried about, especially if you want to continue in this theme?
1: Well, I think you want to be far more cautious around the hyperscalers. That's not to say avoid them, but be far more careful around them, because those are the ones that are taking on a lot of the debt. I think it's looking for the beneficiaries of this build out, and also the ones that are helping solve problems that could be obstacles to the build out. So I think in terms of all the movements, the community movements pushing back on data center building, even occurring in Texas, right? And that says to me that there's very real concern. And so those companies that can address issues, like, for example, mitigate electricity usage, provide more energy efficient solutions to the operation of AI data centers, or else provide options other than the use of vast amounts of water for AI data center operation. To me, those are the cracks and crevices where there could be very significant opportunities. But in general, I do think this is a technology that is very much here to stay. It's a game changer. This is a paradigm shift. But as we know, with the telecom build out and the internet, there are winners and losers, and it is time to be cautious and discerning.
0: Are you cautious and discerning about those names, or overall with the market trading at all-time highs, does that make you uncomfortable?
1: Well, many of the highest valuations are in that space,
0: sure.
1: And I get that earnings growth has helped drive a lot of that. But as we saw in the late 90s, early 2000s, earnings can change rather quickly. So I absolutely am concerned about valuations overall, but I think we need to look at where in the stock market the valuations are highest and be particularly concerned there. Now, of course, valuations are rarely predictive in the short term. So we want to participate, but we want to do it in a way in which there's some, there's more caution and perhaps there's opportunities for downside protection by having lower correlating asset classes. For example, European equities. Mm. That's a space where there's very little exposure to the AI CapEx build out, right? And so I think it provides some lower, historically a lower correlation. I think that could continue. And to me, that's an area of opportunity for investors that may be overweight U.S., especially U.S. tech.
0: Isn't there some degree, though, where it's not just U.S. tech bringing us higher? And I specifically point to the Russell 2000. That's also started to trade at an all-time high. That's had this big catch-up trade in August. Doesn't that suggest that there is optimism about the economy, about smaller companies, and earnings more widely just beyond what tech is showing us?
1: Oh, I absolutely believe that. That does suggest that. But I do worry that that is a very optimistic take on where we are, and that is making a lot of assumptions around the Fed. Mm. The reality is that the Fed is changing, and probably quite radically in terms of transparency, in terms of communication, even the number of meetings, as well as policies. We could see an environment in which rates go higher, not just the Fed funds rate, right? I think the bigger issue is rates on the long end. And that could happen with balance sheet shrinking. And that could very well be an important focus of the Fed going forward.
0: I have to say, Christine, I feel like you're a lot less bullish than most people that come on the show at the moment. Do you think sentiment has run too far?
1: I continue to be in awe of sentiment right now.
0: And I That's a good way of saying they're all wrong, Christina.
1: No. And I mean that in both a positive way,
0: right,
1: and perhaps suggesting that we need to take a closer look at this and not necessarily be so trusting that the environment is good. There is a lot going right in the stock market now, but if we take a step back and look at the bigger picture, there's a lot that could go wrong. And I see a lot of headwinds that makes me want to be cautious. But many clients are very, very enthusiastic and are excited and don't want to miss out. Mm. So I think it's about finding ways to hedge exposure.
0: To give you like that dose of FOMO, but not to run away with it. I like
1: exactly.
0: It, Christina. Thank you so much for joining us, Christina Hooper of Man Group. Let's get a check on your stock market right now. We're not at all-time highs. In fact, we're trading just ever so slightly lower, down 0.1%. Again, we would need to be gaining 0.2 in order to be trading at an all-time high. We're seeing a lot of the various tech companies, specifically when it comes to things like memory doing well and chip making, Micron, SanDisk, Applied Materials, Marvell, NVIDIA. Basically, it's all chip companies actually that are leading the gains this morning. Bank of America and JP Morgan, though, says the banking stocks are doing well too. But it really comes down to that Anthropic revenue growing by 14 times. Great news for them, for the hyperscalers. Maybe not good news. Looking at the down column, it's a who's who, the biggest tech companies, Microsoft, Meta, Tesla, AMD, Apple, all declining, leading to the biggest market declines for them. Microsoft down 1.1%, taking down 4.7 points of the S&P 500. We're down 10 points exactly. Looking at the various sectors and how they're performing, again, it's going to be a push and pull between what the chip makers and what the hyperscalers are doing. The chip makers went out for a gain of 0.1% in infotech. That's probably thanks to the fact that NVIDIA is doing better. Staples fall. That's ahead of a lot of earnings on deck this week. We're going to hear from Home Depot tomorrow and then Target and Walmart later this week. Real estate, consumer discretion, and utilities all falling for, again, a loss of about 0.1% on your S&P. Coming up, investors turn bullish on AI stocks as private companies like Anthropic see huge jumps in revenue. Mandeep Singh discusses next. This is Open Interest.
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1: This is Open Interest, and you're looking at the principal room. Coming up, an interview with the CEO of Serve Robotics on the future of autonomous delivery. That's at 10:30 a.m. New York time. This is Bloomberg.

0: Let's get some top calls and hear from the sell side this morning. With the latest is Norm Melinda. Hey, Norm.
1: Hey, Danny. Three names I'm watching this morning. First up, Apple getting an upgrade to buy at Rothschild and Redburn. The firm also raises price target to $400. Analysts think investors may be underestimating what's coming next from Apple, including a possible foldable iPhone. Danny, it feels like we're going back in time a little bit here. The firm also says higher costs for some rivals could make Apple look like a better deal. We are seeing shares, though, to the downside, falling about 0.3%. Now, sticking with tech, we have Wells Fargo upgrading Okta to overweight. We're seeing shares, though, down about 1.5%. The firm says business is picking up and the company is simply doing a better job executing. And down the road, the AI identity tools could give growth another boost. Seems as though investors aren't really moved by that, though. And finally, Goldman Sachs reinstating Etsy at neutral. The company's had a tough few years getting people to shop more, but Goldman says things may finally be starting to improve. Buyer growth is picking up, and the firm thinks Etsy could benefit as AI changes the way that we shop online. Danny, do you still use Etsy? I know I do just a little bit, but we are seeing shares climbing just about 0.2%.
0: Can't say I have, but all four, creative people having their own shops on Etsy. Very cool. Nora, thank you very much. Let's talk more about AI enthusiasm. In public markets, it's currently being driven by recent reports on private companies, specifically Anthropic's revenue jumping 14-fold in the second quarter to more than $11 billion. OpenAI's annual revenue run rate is topping $40 billion. Let's bring in Bloomberg Intelligence head of global tech research, Mandeep Singh. It seems to have calmed markets this morning, but volume is pretty low, so I don't want to read too much into it. How helpful is it to have this in hand from Anthropic that revenues grow 14-fold?
2: I mean, this is consistent with the ARR that they had given us previously, the $47 billion ARR. So from that perspective, it's an affirmation that this company has 10x its revenue over the past 1 year. And it's, huge in the context of this AI investment that we are witnessing. I mean, every company right now is super aggressive in building data center capacity. Primarily because of Anthropic's numbers, they see that 10x ramp in revenue, and they want to make sure they have the capacity to either rent it out if you're a neocloud player or if you're a hyperscaler. Without the frontier model, you want to be in the game. And that's what we saw with the 2Q print. Every company did see an acceleration in cloud revenue. So I feel that aggressiveness in CapEx growth for second half and 2027 is because of what we see from Anthropic.
0: Does that also accelerate Meta, for example, where there was this unclear message about exactly what they want to become to say, hey, maybe you should be renting more compute because the large LLMs need that, and see really successful revenue versus kind of trying to develop your own in-house LLM?
2: Yeah, and more so given what SpaceX has been able to do in terms of, the Anthropic deal and the Google deal, and now they're talking about, 8 gigawatts of new addition in data center capacity by 2027. So from that perspective, SpaceX has become a new hyperscaler in addition to the four that we talk about all the time. And they have the backing of NVIDIA. NVIDIA right now is making sure that they kind of prop up their ecosystem where you have Microsoft and Meta, but now they are also bringing in SpaceX. And Google, on the other hand, obviously is doing its own equity issuance and bond issuance to make sure it can ramp up TPUs. But there is no doubt that, everyone is going after data center capacity primarily for that reason.
0: One of the other developments is token pricing has plummeted as tracked by Silicon Data. I mean, it was trading at a high not that long ago in late May, early June, and now it's back at levels that we saw in 2025. How much of this pricing ecosystem, and that's the chart we're looking at now, puts pressure on the large language models because people are pivoting maybe more towards open sourcing in order to get these token costs down? Does it put economic pressure on the giants that have closed source models?
2: Yeah, I mean, look, Anthropic's revenue has 10x. Primarily because of the way token pricing trended so far. But if it's coming down and open source adoption takes off, it's going to put pressure on the likes of Anthropic, which is a proprietary closed source model. Same thing with OpenAI. So it'll be interesting to see if the growth rate slows for these frontier models because of the token pricing coming down. We haven't seen so far because people have a preference for frontier intelligence. tokens, and they're willing to pay up, even though the aggregate token pricing seems to be coming down.
1: It's pretty remarkable to look at these two private companies, OpenAI and Anthropic, and hearing nuggets of news from them bullies the overall public markets. Again, even though they're not listed, what do you expect this world to be like when they are public and we're going to be getting quarterly updates from them?
2: I mean, they will certainly have more pressure, you know, to perform every quarter the way other public companies have in terms of beating consensus numbers. But there is no doubt right now we are witnessing a secular trend, and it's driven by these two private companies. So I think they are prepping for an IPO, and a lot of these numbers come in here and there just because they're preparing for that roadshow, which everyone, right, I think, is looking forward to.
1: Hey, Mandeep, thank you for joining. Great to see you. Mandeep Singh from Bloomberg Intelligence. Coming up, Stripe makes a $7 billion acquisition as it looks to gain footing in the AI sector. We're going to have more on that deal next. You're watching Open Interest.
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0: It is 20 minutes into your trading day. Let's get a check on your equity indexes. We are looking to see if we can get to all-time highs this morning. We're not there yet. After three consecutive weeks of gains, we start with little change on the S&P. Russell 2000 comes down from its all-time high as the NASDAQ continues to outperform. 10-year yields going a whole lot of nowhere. Last week, yields move higher despite getting softer. CPI, PPI, retail sales, odds of a rate hike came in. However, it has been somewhat of a large pricing and bond offering from the hyperscalers, so that's been adding to pressure. But NVIDIA does well this morning. SpaceX up nearly 5%. There is enthusiasm over Anthropic saying that the revenue is increasing 14-fold. And SpaceX, remember, rents compute capacity to Anthropic. So good news from them. Snap, those shares fall nearly 5% this morning, trading at just over $5. And L3Harris also falling after some conduct investigations into their leadership. Bloom Energy, Vista Energy, all of the alternative energy players doing very well today, up some 5% for the both of them. Meanwhile, in deal news, Stripe finalizing an acquisition of AI firm OpenRouter for more than $7 billion. For more on the deal, Bloomberg Chief Wall Street Correspondent Shreya Nagarajan joins us. Shreya, what is OpenRouter and why would Stripe want to buy them?
1: Look, what's the phrase? Flattery will get you nowhere, or is it flattery will get you everywhere?
0: Because, we'll get you everything, yes.
1: Well, back in May, when OpenRouter finished its Series B fundraising at a valuation of $1.3 billion, it was going around pitching the startup. The founder went around saying it is the Stripe of AI. Stripe clearly seems to have agreed, because just 3 months later, it is coming in with a more than $7 billion bid, roughly in that range, which is five times the valuation from just 3 months ago, which tells you why there is interest in this space. And which brings us to your question, what is OpenRouter?
0: Yes, thank you.
1: You almost have to think about it as, you know, whether do you go and book your airline ticket, do you go direct to a Delta or a United, or do you go to a Kayak or an Expedia, which will then route you to the cheapest ticket price. And that's where most customers and consumers end up. Similarly, I think when we talk about the AI space today, with so much focus on cost, 80% of the tasks can be done by cheaper open source model. You don't need the most advanced models for most of the tasks. So if the term looks maxing has entered our vernacular recently, in this industry, we can talk about thrift maxing that has entered the vernacular. And that's why companies like OpenRouter are becoming so sought after, because they are sort of the toll booth that is determining where they can route the various orders coming in so that their customer is not paying as much as they used to.
0: Thank you for bringing the Gen Zs into this conversation, Shreya. No longer token maxing, it's what thrift maxing. I mean, we have seen, we were just talking about this with Mandeep, we've seen token prices fall off of a cliff. They were just trading at all-time highs in the spring, and it speaks to what you're saying. These companies are looking for cheaper options. Shreya, looking at this chart, yes, I know we just heard from Anthropic and the four times revenue. Is that bad for the IPOs that are going to come to this market, the fact that the environment is changing, that OpenRouter of the world are getting these types of funding and these giants are about to IPO into this environment?
1: You get these scary sounding headlines and you see some of these scary numbers, but then you look at the numbers that OpenAI is printing, the numbers that Anthropic is printing, and that revenue growth does not seem to be slowing down. So what I'm saying is it doesn't have to be a zero-sum game. Just because the costs are coming down does not mean the overall revenue pool will have to shrink. Airline costs were not cheaper 40, 50 years back. The airline industry is much bigger than what it was back then, so there is one proof point. Not saying that's necessarily how it has to play out, but just because token prices are coming down does not mean that has to spell doom for OpenAI and Anthropic and other advanced models.
0: Yeah, it's like the Jevons paradox of token pricing. Shreya, thank you so much for joining us. By the way, Shreya has an excellent big takeout. I suggest everyone go out and read it. NI Big Take is where you want to head for that. Coming up in the next hour, Logan Capital's Sarah Henry talks about consumer ahead of major retail earnings, Serve Robotics CEO on their latest expansion in D.C. and Miami, and Nth Cycle CEO Megan O'Connor talks about the critical mineral supply chain after meeting with the president just on Friday. Again, 30 minutes into your trading day, and we're looking at a stock market that is little changed to slightly lower as tech continues to outperform. Your hour two of open interest coming up after this break.

0: 30 minutes into the trading day. Welcome to Bloomberg Open Interest. I'm Danny Berger. Matt Miller is still off, and it is hyperscalers moving lower this morning. But coming up on hour two, after a turbulent July, AI stocks back in the driver's seat as Anthropic fuels optimism. That July slump, though, costing Jane Street $15 billion. That marks its first losing month in a decade. And President Trump threatens Oman, pressuring South Korea as the Iranian war strains alliances. Investors, though, will get a much clearer picture of the consumer this week after retail sales were largely weaker to end last Friday. Target, Walmart, Home Depot report earnings. Consumer spending, again, unexpectedly fell in July. Let's get into this. Joining us now is Logan Capital portfolio manager Sarah Henry. Sarah, great to see you this morning. So we'll get more signs of the consumer. But last Friday, what did you make of that report? Is it a one-off? Is it quirks because of things like Prime Day falling differently on the calendar? Or have we lost some real momentum with this consumer?
1: So it's a good question. Those retail numbers were a definite downward surprise, for sure impacted by the Prime event, more so than underlying fundamentals. Things are still pretty solid. If you look into this earnings season, we've gone through most of the companies. We're saving the best for last here with these retailers. But 71% have beat consensus in consumer staples, and over 80% have beat consensus in consumer discretionary. So things are still okay here. The consumer is not happy about all these price increases, but they are largely coming through for these retailers.
0: I guess part of the question at this moment, Sarah, is what we should get used to with this consumer. And if what we're getting used to is something healthy. After the pandemic, you had revenge spending, you had companies able to raise prices. Now what we've seen, at least in the earnings so far, is an unevenness. If you're providing value, if you have something that shows a lot of innovation, like Starbucks or Chipotle, consumers are willing to spend money on it. I wonder, is that something that's healthy? Or is that a new normal that suggests that it is something that is weaker and should maybe be concerning?
1: So you bring up an interesting point. It's really hard to tease out all these dynamics. We have tariffs, we have higher gas prices, we have a war, and then we have these follow-on effects of the COVID period. And really, it makes sense that people are coming back and fixing up their homes and spending a little bit of money on apparel, because they've really pulled back on big ticket spending. That is what the high interest rates have wrought on us. And with that, sort of counterintuitively, it's freeing up cash flow to spend on goods in your home. And so there's that element. But there's also, you know, this big wealth effect from the stock market. We've seen household net worth reaching a record high of $184 trillion. And for each additional dollar of stock market wealth, consumption rises by 5 to 15 cents. So there is something to that as well. And on top of that, we have this thread that is transforming all of these companies, and they are investing in compute power and AI. And there's a lot of evidence that AI is transforming shopping, both for the retailer and for the consumer.
0: Walmart has been one of them. They were really early in talking about using tasks via AI that would help reduce some of the workload that humans otherwise would do. Sarah, we're going to hear from Walmart this week. What are you expecting?
1: So Walmart in many ways contains multitudes. It is a retailer, but it also has a second P&L, they call it, of different revenue streams that are high margin and that are driven by all these investments they made in data and AI years ago. Walmart Plus is their membership, and it is an important driver of their digital flywheel. Walmart Plus members spend 4 times more and make roughly 7 times more than non-members, creating more purchase occasions and higher engagement. So in a sense, all of these things come together to earn Walmart more money, but also drive more consumption.
0: Is it good news, though, if you are getting more customers coming to Walmart? Are they coming to Walmart instead of shopping at other retailers? Is this part of a trading down effect?
1: Absolutely. I mean, I think the air is being sucked out of the whole retail sector by Walmart. We've heard that from Albertsons earlier this month, that Walmart is basically taking share. And so in a sense, it is creating bigger barriers for smaller players that can't make these investments, that can't harmonize inventory between online and their physical assets, that can't deliver an AI shopping assistant that are driving order values up. And on top of that, this is helping Walmart, as you noted, keep global headcounts flat over the next 3 years due to all of these efficiencies and automation that they've invested in.
0: I wonder if it's worth then contrasting it to Target, which I know you're looking at too this week, Sarah, as they get ready to report earnings. You make the excellent point that they are much more cyclical than a Walmart, considering their share of food and those types of goods is much lower than Walmart. They're in the midst of a turnaround. You can see their shares, they're up 58% year to date. Is this a confirmation that their turnaround plan under their new CEO is working?
1: So it'll be interesting to see, because we have this whole backdrop of the Amazon event kind of pulling sales out of July and into June. And this is their bread and butter, as you noted. This is the discretionary goods, apparel, home furnishings. They're looking to restage it. But in a sense, they're also taking a page out of a Walmart playbook. Walmart has almost 60% of food and grocery. Target has 24%. And, you know, Target was an early adopter in AI to evolve the business. They are doing all sorts of interesting things. They're adding advertising, and that also is creating a little layered income stream that's higher margin. But it certainly is expected to be a lot more, I would say, volatile business, you know, given the backdrop right now with inflation and all of the things that consumers are dealing with.
0: There's a lot of question right now focusing on how companies are spending their cash. And for some companies like Google, it means a negative free cash flow. Sarah, in looking at some of the companies that are reporting earnings this week, from Home Depot to Walmart to Target, you note that all of them continue to raise their dividend for consecutive years, for decades at this point. Why in this environment is it important to look at these big dividend payers?
1: So that is the tell for us. If a company continues to raise a dividend, that shows us that in all environments, this company can continue to deliver for shareholders. And the dividend is an important part, or has been historically an important part, of total returns. 25 to 35% of your total returns historically have come from dividends. And these companies have some really nice yields, the market yielding only about 1%, Home Depot 2.7%. You know, Walmart's had a run, so it's lower. The stock price is up. Target also yielding around 3%. So it's a highly visible form of returns for shareholders. And, you know, it's a way to determine, is your company going to hold up in a downdraft? And I think that is something that investors are well suited to look at.
0: Hey, Sarah, really great to get your thoughts on this Monday morning. Enjoy the rest of your week. Logan Capital's Sarah Henry. Let's turn now to the latest in the Middle East, where President Trump told Fox News that he would bomb Oman if it, quote, gets in the way of the U.S. blockade in the Strait of Hormuz. Let's get the latest from Bloomberg Washington correspondent Tyler Kendall. And Tyler, this threat coming a few hours earlier, why does it seem that the president has issued this threat on Oman?
2: Well, Danny, we can also say that at this point, tensions between the U.S. and Oman have been ratcheting up for months. I actually was in the cabinet meeting back in May when President Trump first issued a threat against Oman, saying that he would blow them up, adding at the time, quote, Oman will behave just like everybody else. It does come amid Iranian state media today reporting that there are intensive negotiations between Iran and Oman when it comes to the Strait of Hormuz. We had gotten some confirmation over the weekend that the two sides are working on what's being called a shipping map to help ensure traffic can get through. Though at this point, there's been no finalization of a deal. The U.S. is not a party to these talks, and Iran has made it very clear that any such deal would not mean the reopening of the Strait of Hormuz. At this point, there does seem to be a stalling in the broader peace process, which could be escalating by the fact that we saw Israel over the weekend strike targets in Lebanon. They say as in retaliation for an attack by Hezbollah. Danny, at this point, President Trump in the same interview said that he is in, quote, no hurry to end the conflict in Iran, as the White House at this point for weeks has been reiterating that they are going to opt for the economic pressure campaign over restarting full military operations. But amid this new threat against Oman, we'll have to see where that calculus goes from here.
0: There's also currently a question about Asian allies in this war in Iran, Tyler, with the president reducing U.S. South Korea military drills. What's the latest there?
2: So in terms of this, at the moment, we did get confirmation that the drills did start yesterday, and they are going to continue for what is expected to be the full 11-day period, though South Korea says that they are now working with the U.S. on exactly what scaling back the drills will ultimately look like. It does come amid President Trump's dismay with allies, including South Korea, in the conflict in Iran. South Korea has been one of those partners that has been in those discussions around a potential maritime coalition to secure the Strait of Hormuz, but like many allies, has signaled that it is not prepared to deploy assets until there is more stability in the region. As we spoke about last hour on this program, there's a few other factors in the president's decision, according to himself, including the cost of these drills, as well as his relationship with the North Korean leader. I will add, we got a statement from South Korea's government actually applauding the relationship between President Trump and the North Korean leader, saying that that could be good ultimately for diplomacy and to restart talks with their neighbor. The last part that I'll put on your radar, Danny, is that there has been reporting that the U.S. hasn't been too pleased with the progress when it comes to South Korea's investment commitments in the U.S. Of course, they had committed to this fund as part of the trade deal and those tariff talks, and the U.S. perhaps would like to see them move a little bit quicker, and that could also be playing into the dynamic here.
0: Tyler, thank you so much. Thank you for all your work this morning. Bloomberg's Tyler Kendall in Washington, D.C. Let's get a check on your markets. We are 40 minutes into your trading day, still doing a whole lot of nothing. Volume is quite light. We are looking at the hyperscalers declining, so that's why you see the S&P 500 declining in turn. But a lot of the chip stocks doing well, and SpaceX having a very good day after that Anthropic news of a 14 times increase in revenue and 10-year yields. Those move up. They're barely changed this morning, but Brent crude is moving higher, nearing $90 a barrel with the latest in the Middle East that Tyler just went over. Let's look at some of those single name movers. With that is Nora. Good morning, Nora.
3: Hey, Danny. Let's kick things off with some artificial intelligence stocks like SanDisk, Micron, higher. And we can thank Anthropic for this one. The AI company says quarterly revenue jumped at least 14-fold from a year prior. Basically, investors are getting more proof that companies are actually making money from all of this AI investment. Now over to retail. Macy's is bouncing around this morning after Berkshire Hathaway nearly doubled its stake in the retailer. Now that's a pretty big vote of confidence in its turnaround story. The stock, though, this morning has been flipping between gains and losses. So maybe investors are still trying to figure out if they like what Berkshire sees. We're seeing shares of Macy's currently to the upside by about 0.6%. And finally, over to defense, RTX is climbing after its Raytheon business landed a massive $22 billion contract to make Tomahawk missiles. The U.S. is trying to build its weapons stockpiles back up amid the war in Ukraine and Iran. We're seeing shares of RTX climbing by about 0.6%. Those are your morning movers. Danny?
0: Nora, thank you very much for that. We'll catch up with you later in the hour. Coming up on the show, Jane Street reports numbers in the red for the first time in a decade. We have the details for you next, right after this commercial break.
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3: Let's get you some high-interest stories, a look at what's making headlines around the world. Barclays shaking up leadership of its investment bank, naming two new co-CEOs starting in February. Adil Khan will oversee global markets, while Bank of America's Mike Ju will lead investment banking as Barclays looks to grow the business while staying within tighter capital limits. Of course, I should note, formerly with Bank of America, now with Barclays. Family offices are making a multi-billion dollar bet on SpaceX. Regulatory filings show that over a dozen firms managing billionaire fortunes held at least $3.8 billion in SpaceX through June. Hyatt Air, Nick Pritzker family's office disclosed $1.8 billion, highlighting how private wealth is gaining access to some of the market's most coveted investments. Jane Street suffered roughly $15 billion in losses last month, its first losing month in a decade. The hit came from its investment in AI-focused hedge funds, situational awareness, and wrong-way bets in Asian equities. Despite the setback, Jane Street still has generated over $40 billion in trading revenue this year. For more on that story, Bloomberg finance reporter who covered this, Catherine Doherty, joins us now. Catherine, great to see you. So what exactly was behind the setback for them?
9: So situational awareness is the primary headline driver for these losses. This is a company that is not just purely market making, moving in and out of positions. They have started to take investments over the long term, hedge fund like situational awareness, the hedge fund. They had a stake in that. They are backing the founder. This is also a company that is backing many AI startups across the board. So putting their money not just in the market as a trading firm providing liquidity, but as a venture capital firm in a way, backing some of these new companies. They have been really big in artificial intelligence infrastructure, helping chip makers, helping the data center builders, building their own data centers. And so what you've seen today in the month of July, the reported losses that the firm has had to deal with, and they have absorbed those losses, that is because of not the market making losses that they did experience in Asian equity markets. So there have been other losses outside of AI bets that they made, but the primary driver is in both situational awareness, the hedge fund, the stake that they have had in that firm, and their own AI bets as well.
3: It's interesting that it's been a decade since they've had a down month. And I wonder if for Jane Street, this does represent an era of more volatility. If they are making these VC-like bets at a time when we don't really know how AI is going to play out and public markets are incredibly volatile and you get situations like situational awareness, if this is a norm for Jane Street, but not necessarily a bad thing, if you can have these mean reversions like we have over the past couple of weeks.
9: I do think that the record revenue that the firm has been setting is in large part due to the risk that they have been taking. They've been able to extend the time frame that they've been placing bets and basically moving in with the market, trying to think about what is the not just day-to-day movement across equities, options, ETFs. That is the primary foundation of this firm. They had started as a ETF market maker and have expanded now to other asset classes, and they've also expanded their time horizon of the risk that they're able to absorb. So I think that what we have seen with their revenue now catching up and exceeding the biggest banks on Wall Street, that comes with losses as well. So it's going to be a big deciding factor. The firm has now said that they've taken and reduced their risk-taking overall. So they've learned from this mistake in July specifically. So now it's just a matter of what does risk mean for them in the future? And will they put on some of that risk that they took off after this huge reported loss in July?
4: How much of this is isolated to Jane Street in terms of moving into different asset classes versus this universe as a whole looking at getting in on the ground floor of AI and also acting more like a VC?
9: So there are other market-making firms, Hudson River Trading, Jump Trading in Chicago. These firms that are technology first, they have started backing some of these startups in the AI infrastructure space specifically. And what we're going to see in the future is these firms are users of some of these startups. They also back firms like CoreWeave, Anthropic. So they're across the board within AI and AI infrastructure. They're not just users, but investors. So it's really going to be the next chapter of this story is how much of that is the compute power that they have both invested in, again, building their own data centers, and then being partners with some of these firms. How does that translate into revenue? How does that translate into their businesses growing, not just as market-making firms, but as these venture capital and firms that are really betting on the future of AI and how that translates into their own business?
4: Catherine, such excellent reporting. Thank you so much for bringing it to us this morning. That's Bloomberg's Catherine Doherty. Still ahead, more on AI, Serve Robotics charting a new path after splitting with Uber. We're going to speak with the co-founder and CEO, Ali Kashani. This is Bloomberg Open Interest.
1: As markets move and headlines break, what matters most is context.

0: You're watching Open Interest. Equities unable to hit a new time all-time high after three consecutive weeks of gain. A lot of the hyperscalers doing poorly, but it's really that summer volume. Things are looking pretty light, so we can get pushed around pretty quickly here. So who knows how we'll end the day. But for now, S&P down, NASDAQ up. Russell 2000, after hitting its own record last week, that is down. Yields little move with Brent crude inching back towards $90 a barrel. NVIDIA, that's only up 0.4%. Look at what SpaceX is doing, up 5%. We learned that Anthropic revenue has increased 14-fold. That means that SpaceX renting compute to them is doing quite well. Snap is down, insiders selling shares. Some concerns about what that means for the company, down 4%. L3 Harris, the defense company, they are seeing some concerns around their CEO investigations into conduct. And Constellation and Molson Coors, no specific news, but getting beat up pretty badly. The consumer staples segment as a whole having a bad day, down 5 and 4% respectively. Coming up on the show, Serve Robotics announces a new deal after breaking up with Uber. We're going to speak to the company's co-founder and CEO, Ali Kashani. That's coming up next. You're watching Open Interest.
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0: after ending its partnership with Uber, Serve Robotics is forging ahead. The company announced new deals with Grubhub and DoorDash. As part of the DoorDash deal, Serve's delivery robots will be deployed in Washington and San Jose. Joining us now is Ali Kashani, Serve Robotics co-founder and CEO. Wonderful to speak with you this morning. And this is interesting because when you had this Uber deal, you have about 2,000 robots. Under 800 of them were deployed in the second quarter. So if you put Uber aside, you bring in DoorDash, you bring in Grubhub. How many of these things do you think you can get deployed, especially as you put new cities online?
1: I mean, we've been growing our fleet for the last number of years, 17 quarters of growth in a row, and I expect that to continue. So I think the robots are going to reach full utilization, in a not too distant future. So as in full fleet are going to be deployed in a not too distant future. So the reason we picked this path of working with DoorDash and Grubhub, and we announced that we don't intend to renew our agreements with Uber when it comes up for renewal next year, is that we believe this is a faster path for growth.
0: Would you at some point want to bring Uber back on, or is this kind of the end ultimately of your partnership?
1: No, listen, we are actually, still delivering for Uber. This is more about whether the contract would be renewed, which is something we had to share with investors. Obviously, we wanted to be transparent where we stood at the moment. But the conversations continue. I think even if we don't renew, it's always possible we will work together again. That, two companies working in the same space is just a, question of what do we see today and how do we believe things are going to evolve, and things always change.
0: So I was just in L.A. Of course, we don't have your robots in New York City, but certainly they are around L.A. and a lot of them. And Ali, every time I saw one go by, they're so adorable. So maybe this is kind of messed up of me. But every time I saw them, I thought, what's stopping someone from just like kicking this thing over and trying to bash open and steal whatever is inside? How often does that happen with your robots, that people are abusing them, if they will, even though they have these like very adorable kind of little eyes and look like little humans?
1: Yeah, I mean, look, most people are good. I think that's something that I've noticed. I get asked this question a lot more often than these things are a real problem. For us, it does happen, but the rate at which it happens is really low. In fact, our robots are more reliable than human couriers. When they pick up an order, they're more likely to bring it to your door by a pretty wide margin. And the small percentage of failures is anything from, people interfering with it to technology failure, but it's very small. It's like 0.2%. Which is a lot less than human courier failure rates. So this is actually not very common.
0: What about the speed difference? Is it getting faster to doors than a human would, or?

0: Is it just more reliably getting to that door?
1: So the advantage, obviously the robots operate on the sidewalk, so they move more slowly than a vehicle on a road. But the advantage we have is we don't have to navigate traffic. We don't have to deal with, parking issues, because we are usually in more congested environments where, you know, finding parking in front of the restaurant or the customer's house could take time and effort. We like to joke, you know, it doesn't make any sense to move 2-pound burritos in 2-ton cars, especially in environments like, you know, Los Angeles or San Jose that we are now launching, or Washington, D.C., these places have a lot of traffic.
0: I was just thinking, again, as I was walking around, seeing your robots and some of the other companies on these big L.A. sidewalks. And L.A. is not a big walking city. Everybody's driving there. Could you ever launch in a place like New York where a sidewalk is incredibly crowded? I can't imagine one of your robots trying to navigate the foot traffic in New York, like peak rush hour time in Midtown when everyone's walking around.
1: I think so. Look, sidewalks, there's some streets that have crowded sidewalks. Then you have the back alley. You have, you know, you can kind of avoid some of the more busy environments. But we have been in busy environments like Hollywood Boulevard in Los Angeles. Lots of tourists, lots of restaurants, lots of foot traffic. We used to actually test our robots in San Francisco when we first started in Market Street. So we have a ton of experience in those places. And this is actually a good opportunity to mention, we also have robots in hospitals, in hallways that are, you know, usually packed and very busy and lots of people moving around. So the technology can actually work. I think not being in New York is just a matter of getting, you know, permits and those, that sort of thing sorted out, but it's just a matter of time.
0: Are you actively working on that one? I realize that this is a very hyper-specific question to our viewers who are in New York, but for my own personal benefit, I'm interested. When might you launch in New York? Is that something you're actively working on?
1: Yeah, we've been engaging the policymakers and just trying to kind of test their interest. We don't want to go anywhere if you're not wanted. So it really is a question of, you know, how the cities and policymakers are thinking about these new technologies. So, you know, we've been engaging with them. I'm hopeful that that would be solved at some point.
0: Ali, how expensive is it to make one of these robots and produce it? Is it, for example, cheaper ultimately than a human courier? Because I guess you don't necessarily need to pay tip, but the overall in cost of having one of these robotics, is it cheaper, and does it lead to a world where you maybe do fully replace human couriers at some point?
1: You know, I don't think we would fully replace human couriers, but I think a lot of, again, short distance deliveries, something more than half of deliveries in the U.S. are less than 2.5 miles in distance. So we can replace a significant majority of those, hopefully. And, you know, folks would be able to basically work as robot operators, fleet handlers, that sort of jobs that are much higher leverage. But at the end of the day, people are going to be part of the process, and some deliveries are going to be completed by people. The overall cost is reduced. Our estimate is in major cities like Los Angeles, the cost of last mile delivery could be as much as $10 per delivery on kind of average basis, which is a lot. You know, if you order something from China, it only costs $2 to get it to your door. But if you order it from Chinatown, it could be $10. That makes no sense. These robots can bring that cost down to $1. And I think if we do that successfully, which I think we are tracking to, you're going to really see a boom to local commerce and businesses. There's going to be new ways people are going to use, last mile logistics that they don't do today because of cost. So there's going to be a lot of, opportunities, a lot of jobs, a lot more commerce.
0: So are you expecting this, again, you mentioned hospitals, it's largely in food. Are you expecting it to get into other areas too of last mile logistics?
1: Yeah, I mean, last mile is huge. Obviously, hospital space is a big opportunity. But the technology we are building is not just to move burritos, on sidewalks. It enables robots to navigate complex human environments. That's really what we are building. Sidewalks and hallways in hospitals are some of the most challenging environments. So we are starting with the hardest problems. But the same technology can be applied to many other human environments. We are not necessarily focusing on the road. We are not focusing on warehouses where robots have been deployed. Those are kind of much more simple form of robotics. But the stuff we're solving is really hard problem of complex, unpredictable places like sidewalks and hallways, and being able to bring that technology to basically any robot that can walk around you and be in any environment that you are and bring you things, provide services. What we've always envisioned for maybe decades now is becoming a reality.
0: Well, I also know that advertising, you note, that generate 50% of your total food delivery revenue. in the second quarter. You're also creating characters. You have something called Chomp, co-created with Grubhub. I understand, Ollie, maybe you can correct me if I'm wrong. This is something that would actually stop and interact with people. Wouldn't I be like annoyed if I'm waiting for like a burrito and it gets to me and it's cold because it's been like shaking hands or like talking to some kids on the street or something like that?
1: Well, you know, it's probably not the robot that bringing your burrito that's going to talk to some random person, but hopefully it will talk to you when it gets to you. And, you know, we have robots that are maybe on their way to a delivery or maybe waiting for a delivery. I think the broader picture is robots are becoming more smart, and they can interact, and they can actually honestly be a you know, much more fun experience. Kids love our robots, and I just can't wait for a moment where, you know, a young kid kind of runs towards a robot, and the robot can actually speak to the kid. I mean, that would be such a magical experience. I think we should kind of think about magic as we're building robots.
0: I have to say, I was passing one of your robots. I basically had crossed the street in LA, and it was waiting to cross the street, and this little like sign went up that said, will you push the crosswalk button for me? As it's like,
1: I've always envisioned for maybe decades now, is becoming a reality.
0: Well, I also know that advertising, you note that generated 50% of your total food delivery revenue in the second quarter. You're also creating characters. You have something called Chomp, co-created with Grubhub. I understand, Ollie, maybe you can correct me if I'm wrong. This is something that would actually stop and interact with people. Wouldn't I be like annoyed if I'm waiting for like a burrito and it gets to me and it's cold because it's been like shaking hands or like talking to some kids on the street or something like that?
1: Well, you know, it's probably not the robot that bringing your burrito that's going to talk to some random person, but hopefully it will talk to you when it gets to you. And, you know, we have robots that are maybe on their way to a delivery or maybe waiting for a delivery. I think the broader picture is robots are becoming more smart, and they can interact, and they can actually honestly be a you know, much more fun experience. Kids love our robots, and I just can't wait for a moment where, you know, a young kid kind of runs towards a robot, and the robot can actually speak to the kid. I mean, that would be such a magical experience. I think we should kind of think about magic as we're building robots.
0: I have to say, I was passing one of your robots. I basically had crossed the street in LA, and it was waiting to cross the street, and this little like sign went up that said, will you push the crosswalk button for me? As it's like little eyes were blinking. And I was like, I need to remember that this is not a person. But I was so taken with it that it was so cute. Ali, I wonder how much technology is going in this thing. Like, is it already fully at a point where it's automated that it can communicate with people? Because I'm guessing it wasn't a coincidence that it walked by while we were at a sidewalk and it asked me to do that. And for what it's worth, I did push the button for it.
1: Thank you for your service. Look, there's a lot of technology. I mean, we have the most advanced sensors, like, you know, LiDAR that you see on top. We have NVIDIA chips inside. We have, you know, a lot of smarts going into this, a lot of this latest and greatest AI models. And the robots are getting smarter every day. They can do, you know, most things by themselves. Of course, this is called level 4 autonomy, which means when the robot doesn't know what to do, it can ask humans to help. So there's someone who can remotely log in and basically help the robots, you know, figure out. But the robots are getting smarter and smarter every day, and it's really fun to watch all the kind of the technology that goes into this get better.
0: Well, Ali, this has been a really fun conversation. Thank you so much for joining us. That's Ali Kashani of Serve Robotics. Let's get a check on your markets. It is over an hour into trading day. We're coming off the back of three consecutive weeks of gains, a slow summer Monday that sees stocks down by 0.2%, but up for the Nasdaq by 0.2%. Your 10-year yield, that's little changed or completely unchanged this morning, even though the price of oil moves higher by 0.4%. Overall, globally, long-term yields have been moving and grinding higher. Let's get a look at some of the other single names on our radar this morning. With that is Nora. Hey, Nora.
2: Hey, Danny. A few companies I'm watching. Let's keep our eyes on aerospace and defense. A surprise shakeup at one of the biggest U.S. defense contractors. That's L3Harris. We're seeing shares to the downside right now by about 3.5%. This comes after the company suddenly replaced its CEO over conduct that, quote, was not consistent with the values of the company. L3Harris isn't really saying what happened here, but it does say that it has nothing to do with the company's finances or operations. Meanwhile, we're seeing Berkshire putting some of its cash to work. The company added to its stakes in both Alphabet and Delta last quarter. And with Greg Abel now running the show, investors are getting an early look at how it plans to put some of Berkshire's massive cash pile to use. Both stocks are pointing to the downside, though, this morning. And finally, sticking with airlines, JetBlue also lower, getting a downgrade from Seaport Global. The firm is worried that higher oil prices could hit JetBlue especially hard because it already has a lot of debt. And the analyst warning is pretty blunt. It says that if debt gets too high, the shares could eventually become worthless. So you are seeing investors selling off a bit. Shares of JetBlue down by about 4.5%. Those are your morning movers. Danny?
0: Nora, thank you very much. Coming up on the show, Ferrari's all-electric Luce sets a record as the most expensive new car ever sold at an auction, laughing in the face of all of you who said this car was too ugly. We're going to get the details next. You're watching Open Interest.
3: Markets, you can't predict them, but when you listen to us,

0: coming up on ETF IQ, an interview with Lauren Cassidy, CIO of Founders 100 ETF. 12 p.m. New York time. This is Bloomberg. A Ferrari Luce, the company's first all-electric vehicle, sold for $40 million, becoming the most expensive new car ever auctioned. This after the vehicle, as I think all of you will remember, initially faced a lot of criticism stemming from its break from traditional combustion engine sports cars. I don't think it's necessarily just that, but also the way this thing looked. It was widely panned that it was a Nissan Leaf, if you will, but with a Ferrari price tag. Joining us now is Craig Trudell, Bloomberg Managing Editor for Global Business Coverage. Does this fly in the face of all the criticisms that, yes, this thing is still hotly desired and people are willing to spend that kind of price tag on it?
1: I think we talked about this the day that it came out, talked about it after it was reported that, you know, the company already hit its sales target. Now it's broken this record. I think it's going to be the talk of the car world for as long as Ferrari's continuing to build it. I do think that there is, you know, something interesting here in that, you know, it may be actually a reflection of whether or not there's some doubt that this will be a model that stays in Ferrari's lineup for long. You want to talk about scarcity and how that plays into Ferrari's business model. You don't get more scarce than one of one, the very first. And it may be the case that the company adjusts its strategy for just how many of these they build on the basis of just how much, this has been a polarizing design, shall
0: we
1: say.
0: A viewer does write in to point out that this was a Sotheby's charity auction. I mean, this is also probably a tax write-off for someone. So can we really say that, it's $40 million because it's the hottest car ever versus, like, someone just wants, again, to get that tax write-off?
1: I think we get that. Yeah, we absolutely should take that into consideration. That being said, you know, $40 million is an awful lot of money for a single car. So it is interesting in that regard. But, this is highly likely to end up in a museum someday. We think about, some of the first electric cars out of Tesla, the first Roadster, that has gained in significant value, and that these cars do tend to become artifacts that people are really intrigued by, you know, for decades.
0: I was at the car show last week doing my best to pretend to be Matt Miller, and I was talking to someone at one of the auction houses basically saying that there's been huge valuation appreciations in some of these cars, not the Luce, obviously, because it's a new car, but some of the more collector cars. He was basically pointing to the fact that there's a silver tsunami, and all of a sudden, all these younger people have all this money, and they're spending it towards cars. What are we seeing in terms of these auctions at these car shows and the prices we're seeing? Is it something of a bubble that's happening right now?
1: I do think, this is a case where we're seeing, records being broken, new wealth created very quickly, especially thanks to AI. I think you sort of drive around California. I'd be very curious. It sounds like from what you observed, you saw an awful lot.
0: It was maybe that's wild.
1: Maybe that's thrown a little bit by it being Monterey Car Week.
0: Correct.
1: But absolutely around San Francisco. I mean, it's been a while myself since I've been through there. But everything I've heard is that you spot supercars kind of left and right. People are being priced out of being able to afford San Francisco. It was already the case that was an issue, but absolutely that's translating to the car world, and we may see that is playing a factor here, that these Luces become sort of the new it car of Silicon Valley.
0: I say my view is absolutely skewed because I was in Monterey during car week, but it was supercar after supercar, and there was apparently a McLaren with shredded tires on the 101.
1: Surprise,
0: so someone's having fun out there. Maybe too much fun. Craig, great to see you. That's Bloomberg's Craig Trudell on the latest auction of the Luce, the most expensive ever for a new car. Coming up, we're going to speak with the Nth Cycle CEO, Megan O'Connor, about the push to expand critical minerals refining. That's coming up next on your metals segment. This is Open Interest.
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0: It is time now for our metal spotlight, and the U.S. is putting $3 billion behind its push for critical minerals as it looks to rely less on China. Encycle is focused on a key part of that supply chain, domestic refining, and is planning to go public through a SPAC merger. Joining us now is co-founder and CEO Megan O'Connor, who met with the White House last week. Megan, let's start with the de-SPACing, the SPAC merger. Why go public at this moment, and why do it via a SPAC?
1: Yes, thanks so much for having me on today. First, before I answer that question of why we decided to go public via de-SPAC, just want to take a few minutes to talk about who we are at Encycle. So I think everyone is really familiar with critical minerals, right? Things like cobalt, nickel, lithium, copper, rare earths, right? They power our everyday lives. They're in our smartphones, our laptops, our EVs. They power strategic industries like AI and our defense base. And because of that, right, there's this massive push to onshore these critical mineral supply chains. And so you've seen a tremendous amount of investment going into the critical mineral mining space, as well historically the recycling space. But still today, over 85% of the world's critical minerals are actually refined over in China. And this is a tighter grip than OPEC ever had on oil for just this particular step in the refining. Right? And so we still have this massive bottleneck that we have to fill to actually be turning these feedstocks that we have in the mining and the recycling space into something usable again. And that's really where Encycle comes in, right? And similar to how you see, I like to use the analogy for crude oil, right? Crude oil is unusable without the refining step into the products that we know really well. Encycle is filling that gap, working with both mining companies and recycling companies to turn both those feedstocks into something usable again. We've developed a technology to be able to do this in a faster, cheaper, and cleaner way to do this as efficiently and cost-effectively as possible. And so the reason that we decided to go public via de-SPAC is to partner with a fantastic partner like Kensington, who has a tremendous amount of experience both in taking companies public as well as in the automotive space. And so it's a way for us to be able to raise the amount of capital that we need to go and deploy the refining capacity that is needed, again, to truly onshore these supply chains.
0: Well, as I mentioned, Megan, you were also in D.C. on Friday with a meeting with the White House over critical minerals. Part of what they had announced was that 100% of U.S. black mass remain domestic starting August 27th. Again, this is one of the things that you're refining. Why is that necessary, or is that a necessary step that the White House make this intervention to make sure that that which needs refining stays in the United States?
1: Absolutely. So I think this is a tremendous signal from the administration that both mining feedstocks and recycling feedstocks are needed to truly, again, onshore these supply chains and get as many of these minerals as we possibly can. And part of that policy framework is keeping those recycled feedstocks like black mass, which just is a shredded form of lithium-ion batteries, here domestically. And that is one of the key areas that Encycle is building capacity for.
0: The administration, it is also committing over $2 billion in battery grants and $3 billion in loan programs. How important is it that this industry gets backing from the United States, considering to some degree you are taking on the behemoth of China, which heavily subsidizes their supply of critical minerals and refining?
1: I think it's tremendously important. And I think we're starting to see, again, over the past 18 to 24 months, right, the push from the government to really do this. And we're seeing that both the policy framework, like you said, as part of the domestic sale requirement or export controls, as some people call them, for the things like the black mass to help fight against the Chinese market manipulation. But then the investment as well to try and get this capacity online, and not just the refined capacity, but also in the mining space, the recycling space, right? We need all these minerals to be pulled out of the ground and turn it into something usable again, to really onshore these supply chains. And so we're very excited to see just the sheer amount of support that the U.S. government is giving this space.
0: I only got a minute here, but I would be interested to know, you talk about how your process is more efficient. I know you have a modular machine called the Oyster. Again, if you can, just in a minute, describe how exactly that works and why that is maybe more efficient or better than what currently exists.
1: Absolutely. So the way that refining works overseas for these minerals, right, is they use lots of chemicals like acids and bases. That generates a lot of waste and can be very, very expensive, which is why it's been so difficult to translate here in the West historically. And Cycle's Oyster system produces those same chemicals, but using electricity. So we're producing them when we need them, where we need, and only as much as we need, which gives us all the advantages I talked about before in terms of reducing the overall capital intensity by up to 70%. Deploying this in as little as 2 years, where typically you would see refining capacity take somewhere 5 to 10 years to come online, and then in a much cleaner fashion, which again helps us to get through the permitting process much faster. And so again, trying to build not just across battery minerals, but rare earths and copper as fast as we possibly can.
0: Hey, Megan, great to have you on this morning. Appreciate your time. Nth-Cycle CEO and co-founder Megan O'Connor. And that does it for today's edition of Open Interest. See you tomorrow, same time, same place.
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0: live from the heart of Silicon Valley with Ed Ludlow in San Francisco.
1: This is Bloomberg Tech. Coming up, Anthropic's second quarter revenue jumps to more than $11.5 billion, 14 times more compared to the same period a year ago. Plus, family offices around the world have built up billions of dollars of exposure to SpaceX. We'll have the details. And Bedrock Robotics launches the first fully autonomous excavator in the US. We're going to sit down with the CEO to discuss how the AI build-out is spurring demand for construction and AI is answering the call. Good morning. There is lots of technology news this Monday, but there are other things happening that are impacting the tech sector. The president has made two statements this morning. The first on Truth Social, that the absolute red line for the president is that Iran must not have a nuclear weapon. He also went on Fox News and said that if Oman gets in the United States' way, they will be subject to bombing. Both of those are impacting equities and Brent crude hovering around $89 a barrel. As I said, there is a lot of technology news. Let's take a look at today's big number, $11.5 billion. That's how much Anthropic's reporting for their second quarter 2026 revenue, based on documents seen by Bloomberg. It's a 14 times increase from the same period 1 year ago. Let's get the latest. Bloomberg AI reporter Rachel Metz broke the story with the team. Let's get into all the numbers, right? These are data points presented in documents seen by Bloomberg and shown to prospective investors, right, in what is an interesting period of the year. There are several of them. Just take us through the numbers.
2: Yeah, so we have this revenue number, which is many times what the company had reported just a year earlier, which indicates that what it is doing is trying to sell its services, especially to companies, but also consumers are buying its services as well for its chatbot Claude is working. It's up about at least 14 fold from last time. It also is clear that the company had their annualized revenue a run rate crossed $47 billion in May. From what we know, OpenAI has an annual run rate of over $40 billion, but it's important to remember that the companies calculate things differently.
1: I point out that there's a number of AI stocks on the move to the upside this morning. The other data point was interesting is positive adjusted operating income, which in Anthropic's case, I guess, is making everyone feel good that losses won't be infinite and forever. But the comparison to OpenAI on ARR is really interesting because we put this in the context of two potential IPOs, if not this year, then maybe next year as well. What's the kind of reporting on the timeline for that?
2: For me, it feels like it's still a little tricky to predict that one. But what I will say is that these two reports that we've done recently, this most recent one on Anthropic, and then the other recent one we had on OpenAI and how their revenue is increasing. If we look at them individually and don't try to compare them to each other, because as I said, with ARR at least, they're calculating them in different ways. So it's certainly not an apples to apples comparison. It looks like each company is showing investors and potential investors better information than it could have just a month or two ago. And so that could be a really positive sign for an IPO.
1: What about the technology side? Where do we stand with Anthropic and OpenAI and sort of the cadence of them releasing the latest frontier models and where their business focuses are?
2: Yeah, it's been kind of interesting to watch that unfold over like the last 6 months or so as these companies move closer to a potential IPO. You're seeing them sort of refocus or focus, you know, more intently on certain aspects of the business. I think with OpenAI, we're still seeing a cadence of releases, but we're seeing less of an array of things, which is interesting. And it'll be even, I think, more clear as we go forward more this year. But we're also going to see the company continue to focus on things that it thinks are important, both on the consumer and the enterprise side, because those are both really big businesses for it. With Anthropic, I bet we can expect to see a lot more on the like coding side, probably science side as well. We may see that out of both companies, both of those two things. But I think we're going to see a lot of that sort of stuff happening, this sort of coding, perhaps science, and maybe some other sort of work-related applications that we haven't seen too much of yet for these chatbots that they are hoping to sell to people.
1: Bloomberg's Rachel Metz, who broke the story on Anthropic's second quarter revenue Friday, but is now moving markets after that report this Monday. Thank you very much. Our next guest believes markets are still digesting the largest CapEx surge in history, driven by demand for AI compute. Todd Alston, Parnassus Investments, Chief Investment Officer and Portfolio Manager, is with us here in San Francisco on set. I want to start with the signal, I suppose, that comes from that report Rachel just gave. Anthropic has a real revenue number and an updated ARR number, and lots of different names are moving this morning. Chip names, those that are invested in it, other software names. Why do you think that is?
3: Well, thanks for having me, Ed. And after 31 years of being in the business, we're just at a stage now where the physical world just can't keep up with the digital world. That's creating incredible bottlenecks, and that's widely known. And I think now you're seeing this wave of liquidity. I mean, we saw NVIDIA last week with the $500 billion announcement, Anthropic, SpaceX, OpenAI. So we're basically hitting the stage where a wave of liquidity is stoking demand into these shortages and bottlenecks. And that's creating incredible excitement. But for investors, we have to be careful to not get too swept up in that and then look at the second and third order winners down the road to make sure we're balanced and not getting ahead of our skis on beta in this investment landscape.
1: I've got questions about the NVIDIA news from last week. $500 billion where six Wall Street firms go and find third-party capital. And what I wrote about in my column this morning is there is a difference between depreciation and the economic life of a GPU. Now, as an investor, how do you model the economic life of a GPU and decide how to raise money against that?
3: Well, clearly they're causing an asset class to be built and financed again with that wave of liquidity.
1: You do believe that it can be an asset class of its own?
3: I think it can, but one of the things will be the duration of the innovation. We're going to see incredible new architectures. We know that memory is in an incredible bottleneck right now. And so I believe that people are racing so hard today, it's hard to re-engineer these networks. But Ed, we have to think about 3, 4, 5 years from now. We could be re-architecting and compressing memory and having new structures. That what's the durability of these asset classes the next 2 to 3 years? I think it's very potentially in the bag. 5 to 10 years, there's going to be tremendous change. And so I think we have to be a little careful on the risk and the adjusted return you're going to need to participate in these markets if you're a longer-term investor.
1: Alphabet has looked to the equity market, and it's looked to the bond market. And so far, everyone seems pretty sanguine about that. How do you feel about the activity, but also what you see as being investor demand in response?
3: Yeah, it shows we're pushing into the more riskier part of this cycle. So initially, when the cash flow was all out of hyperscalers, you could capitalize that. Now we're going debt, equity markets. We talk about crowding out. We have a large national deficit, and we have homes to fund for the population. So we're getting into that more risky part of this infrastructure investment. Doesn't mean there's money to be made. It's just we're in a stage where it's riskier.
1: In the case study of the $500 billion with NVIDIA and the six U.S. investment firms, NVIDIA would say, like, there's a degree of separation because it is those six firms channeling third-party capital, not NVIDIA's own capital. But there is still the circular financing debate. And for you as the CIO, like, where does that show up, that concern?
3: Well, when we look at it, we want to make sure we're thinking ahead of the game and where we can participate as investors in the trend without taking on all that leverage and risk. So for us, in short, it's the second and third order winners. You think about a data center, it starts with a hole in the ground. So we're investing in Vulcan Materials, which is a toll booth on America's concrete. We own Linde, which these purified natural gases, these are 15-year take-or-pay agreements. And so when you think about Linde, they even help send rockets to space with industrial gases that are very pure, 15-year agreements. And we think about companies like Hubble and GE Vernova, that these things start with atoms to electrons to energy. So we're thinking about the more 5, 10, 15-year bottlenecks. And that's where I think as an investor, if you want to sleep well at night, you kind of look ahead where the infrastructure will go. And that's the long-term bankable asset class: energy, power, electrons, industrial gases, aggregates, materials. Those physical parts of AI are going to be long bottlenecks, in our opinion. And we can actually underwrite the durability of those for a longer period.
1: When you look at NVIDIA, where there is a more direct circular financing concern is where it is investing its own capital into a project or campus where the party leasing the compute is a customer of NVIDIA's. But they're still investing in the same areas that you've just listed. Do you feel good about that or otherwise?
3: We think Jensen's incredible. We love NVIDIA. We also like companies like AMD,
1: right,
3: which has great technology. Their Helios 450 ramp is looking really promising. And they're basically showing up with a whole range of compute. And they're not as competing with their customers as much. So that's a company that we think is very well positioned in compute. If you want FPGAs, CPUs, which are much more important, GPUs, and other embedded options. So that's another way to look at it, where they're not as involved in the circular financing, but has incredible compute.
1: Todd, you've listed some very interesting names that are being presented with an opportunity in the build-out. What about those names that are most at risk of disruption, particularly in the software space?
3: Yeah, so, Salesforce, Workday, ServiceNow, these are good companies. We all have friends who work there. These have been great companies, but I think the seat license model is just going to be under a lot of pressure. You see the token usage, and the minute you see an Anthropic revenue number, that's coming out of somewhere.
1: Brings us back to today's
3: story.
1: See
3: OpenAI, you're seeing Google Gemini. So I think the squeezing and the pricing out of that seat model is going to be very risky. And so we wish them well. They're good companies. I just think the long-term bankability of that is going to be challenging.
1: Todd Olson of Parnassus Investments on Set NSF. Thank you very much indeed. Another story that we're tracking in the markets is Cerebras. So it's up quite a lot. If you remember, we had Andrew Feldman, CEO, on the show last week where the stock had fallen quite a lot post-earnings. They immediately announced an expansion in more detail in their relationship with OpenAI. And you've seen momentum in the stock carry through Friday and now into Monday's session with it up 16% this morning. We'll continue to track it. I do ask why Andrew announced that 10 minutes after being on the show and didn't just say it during the conversation, but maybe one for another time. Coming up, Stripe makes a major AI bet, clinching a deal to buy OpenRouter for more than $7 billion. We'll go to the private markets next. This is Bloomberg Tech.
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0: with a Q, is raising $350 million in fresh funding, valuing the AI startup at about $3.5 billion. That's about half its peak valuation last year. The round, set to be announced today, was led by investment firm Disruptive, with NVIDIA also set to invest, according to a Grok representative. The company plans to use some of its recent financing to expand its total data center capacity to more than 200 megawatts by next year. This was a big one. Stripe is making a major AI bet, clinching a deal to buy OpenRouter for more than $7 billion, according to sources. The startup gives developers access to hundreds of AI models and could expand Stripe's foothold in the AI sector. Bloomberg's Natasha Mascarenhas. Who else part of the team that wrote the story? This was a big one. I saw lots of people share it in real time. You know, Stripe is big, and this was quite a big deal for them.
1: Yeah, I mean, this absolutely struck a chord. I mean, this is at a time when the top conversation is how to make models cheaper, how to make the usage of AI cheaper. And OpenRouter has, you know, founded in 2023, kind of soared as a result of helping developers access different models, optimize different models. And the Stripe buy is a sign of the value of that creation. I mean, a big guiding question for me this entire AI boom has been who's going to capture the value and who's going to create it. And so very interesting and big news for OpenRouter.
0: Very quick, price. $7 billion deal, but do we know how it's structured? Is this just Stripe flush with cash saying, here's $7 billion?
1: Yeah, I mean, I expect this to be a mix of cash and stock, and it's tracking for north of $7 billion. Last private valuation was about $1.3, $1.5 billion, so very a pretty dramatic markup.
0: You've been so busy for 4 days. On Friday, it started with you breaking the story of how one of Thrive's best funds has performed and some of the sort of firm-wide performance. You then had a follow-on Saturday about them getting into Amazon, among many other stories. Just go through with the situation at Thrive.
1: Yeah, I mean, the reason I was so excited to get the Thrive return numbers is really to answer the question about how much value is being captured in this era of concentration at all costs. It's this idea that Thrive, I would say, really pioneered this idea of putting 90% of the fund into your top dozen investments. A lot of people were like, that looks great if it's an OpenAI, but what does that look like when it happens across a bunch of different companies? And so the numbers show how much value they're sitting on top of. Of course, the next thing to break there is how much they'll actually distribute to investors, which is why that OpenRouter story is so interesting. It actually shows distribution.
0: Super quick. Amazon is a public position.
1: Yeah, so this tells us Thrive is basically expanding their public markets investment process. They want to stay focused, but I broke news that they're investing around $200 million into Amazon, and that comes about 2 months after putting around $100 million into Shopify.
0: Very interesting. Bloomberg's Natasha Mascarenhas. Go on Bloomberg.com, check out all the reporting over the weekend. Alphabet's tapping Australia's bond market for the first time, looking to raise about $3.6 billion, the latest in a global borrowing spree as it ramps up spending on AI. But as big tech piles into debt, are investors starting to push back? For more, Bloomberg Intelligence senior credit analyst Robert Schiffman's with us. Look, I asked you earlier this morning, how is this the same or different to what Alphabet's done in dollar-denominated or other non-dollar-denominated markets? And it's kind of a continuation of the same thing, right?
2: Yeah, this is just a little blip on the radar screen. I mean, basically raising $3.5 billion in Australia doesn't really move the needle. It just shows that there's a considerable amount of demand around the globe for high-performing hyperscaler debt.
0: Why would a company as ginormous as Alphabet need to go to the debt markets? Is it just as simple as internal cash flows just can't sustain the wild capex commitment that's out there?
2: Yeah, I mean, they teach you this day one in math camp. You know, the if you spend more than you make, you got to borrow. So that's what's happening here is they're just spending more than they're making right now. I think it's temporary. We continue to talk about a 2028 inflection, and I think these type of companies are going to become cash cows once again. The reality, though, is the more the media and, you know, all the smart money guys on podcasts and webinars keep talking about things like circular financing and how AI is not going to work. I think optimism continues to get stronger and stronger. And I think the bond market has proven that they are there to support this build out. And in fact, if you just look at the last couple of weeks, spreads are meaningfully tighter. The widest names in our universe, Oracle, SpaceX are 30, 40, 50 tighter. Alphabet did a $25 billion bond deal just a week ago. Those bonds are tighter as well. So I just think people need to stop, you know, just listening to podcasts and start looking at the facts, and that AI monetization is here. It's only getting bigger, and the financing is in place to get it built.
0: So Alphabet kind of is top of the pile, right? They've done about $115 billion, excluding Australia, since the middle of last year. But you're basically saying investor demand is there, and it will continue to be there.
2: Investor demand is there. It's across the board. Remember, Alphabet is in the midst of issuing $85 billion of stock. They've done now about $75 billion of debt across currencies, Swiss francs, pounds, yens, Canadian dollars. Already year to date. Listen, they're going to spend over $300 billion of CapEx next year. They're spending $200 billion this year. They need to fund it, but eventually we're going to see an inflection point. It's going to turn around. I think bondholders are going to win in spades.
0: Robert Schiffman of Bloomberg Intelligence, thank you very much indeed. Now, coming up, Elon Musk's SpaceX gets a boost from the world's ultra-wealthy. We'll tell you what recent 13F filings reveal about their holdings. That's next. 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

0: case you missed it Friday, SpaceX has completed its $60 billion acquisition of AI coding startup Cursor, a key part of Elon Musk's bid to gain ground on rivals Anthropic and OpenAI. The deal became effective on Friday, according to a regulatory filing, 2 months after SpaceX formally announced it had agreed to take over. The deal is one of the largest ever in the tech industry. Let's stick with SpaceX. The investment firms for ultra-wealthy individuals have built up large exposure to the sought-after AI and rocket company. More than a dozen family offices from across the Americas, Europe, the Middle East, held stakes totaling at least $3.8 billion in the first half of this year, according to filings. Bloomberg's Devin Pendleton's here with the wealth beat. This is so interesting. You know, the power of the family office and now the positioning of these family offices. Who are we talking about getting into SpaceX here?
1: So we're seeing a huge swath of names. We see Nicholas Pritzker of the Pritzker dynasty. We see Sheikh Mohammed bin Zayed Al Nahyan, who is from a royal from the UAE. We see Michael Platt, very well-known UK hedge fund billionaire. Gina Reinhart, who is one of the richest people in Australia. She's a mining magnate. So really just a who's who of billionaires from all over the world.
0: $3.8 billion is a lot of money, Devin. Is it, though, in the context of, like, family office positions in other public equities and other big names in the AI space?
1: Well, it really varies. I mean, with Sheikh Mohammed bin Zayed Al Nahyan, for example, he was shown to have $65 million, which for his portfolio is quite small. I mean, he's got many, many positions, but that is not that consequential. But for someone like Nick Pritzker, his position was $1.8 billion. And in the context of his overall portfolio, which is probably, you know, around sort of $6 billion at most, I mean, that's really significant. And that shows he is among those billionaires who are really bullish, not just on SpaceX, but on Musk. Entire empire. Pritzker is also an investor in Tesla, and there is a good number of billionaires and family offices out there who are very long on Musk in the whole Musk empire, and you can bet that he is a long-term holder.
0: We just recap that SpaceX's IPO is June 11th, first day of trading June 12th, which is interesting recent history, and that $3.8 billion is around a dozen family offices. So there's like concentration there. Would you remind us of methodology? Like, how do we get access to this data?
1: Yeah, so these are from 13F filings, which are filed at the end of every quarter. And they're showing the positions of money managers that have to report, that have to disclose because they have more than $100 million in U.S. public listed stocks. So, of course, this is just a small number of the family offices out there. Many, many do not need to file, but they still have vast equity holdings. We just don't have visibility into them. So this is kind of just a slice of the family office universe that we get to see. And it provides lots of interesting data, and we can sort of extrapolate from there what family offices are likely investing in, because we do see an interesting cross-section of family offices from all over the world who've made their money in all sorts of different ways. But it really is just a snapshot.
0: SpaceX up 5.5% on the day. Bloomberg's wealth, Devin Pendleton, thank you very much. Take a look at Snap. Okay, Snap is down 3.8%. It was down as much as 15% in the pre-market and then kind of paired declines. And to be completely honest with you, we don't really know why. And we're trying to find out. There's some squishy trading going on with the social media name this morning. Coming up, chipmaker CXMT is leading the way for China's new tech era. We have the details on that halfway through the show. Therefore, it is halftime. Cue beautiful pictures of San Francisco after the markets. This is Bloomberg Tech.

0: Welcome back to Bloomberg Tech. Look, stocks are trying to find their feet. There is outperformance in technology in large part because of Bloomberg's report on Anthropic's second quarter revenue, which we'll give more details on in a sec, but also headlines from the President of the United States about the war in Iran, with Brent crude oil hovering around $89 a barrel, all factors in the market to start the week. But there is some big pieces of technology news. Let's get a lot more of that with Bloomberg's cross-asset reporter, Isabel Lee in New York. Hi.
1: Hi, Ed. Definitely. We have to talk about Anthropic because it's an AI-fueled risk party this morning. I mean, a lot of the AI chip names are up. Anthropic isn't trading, but it is still the big news. We have a fantastic scoop from our reporters that they told prospective investors that Anthropic saw a 14-fold increase in their revenue compared to the previous quarter. And this is really a big deal because it shows you the rapid pace of development. We also have Anthropic's annualized revenue or run rate crossing $47 billion in May. That's compared to OpenAI, which has an annual run rate of over $40 billion. So Anthropic is obviously the Claude chat GPT that all my friends seem to be using. I need to probably use it more, but it just really shows the stunning pace of growth, Ed. I want to talk next about NVIDIA. Of course, the show wouldn't be complete without NVIDIA. So NVIDIA will invest $1.5 billion in SB Energy and also an exclusive AI compute infrastructure provider at a tech campus in Ohio. So what does this mean? It just means, Ed, that NVIDIA has moved from just selling GPUs and to now financing the factories that produce GPUs. So again, also a really big growth story that you have been following closely in your show. And lastly, I want to talk about Okta. Maybe it's not as talked about, but then Okta is the thing that also backs a lot of these companies. Stock is down around 1.5%, even as Wells Fargo upgraded the stock to an outperform. They said that Okta is improving the end market demand and execution could generate a durable low teens potential growth profile with a limiting downside. So you see the stock there now lower by 1.5%, but the price target of Okta was also raised at RBC and TD Cowen. So really lots of tech news today, Ed, on this Monday morning. Back to you.
0: Bloomberg's Isabel Lee, thank you very much. China, a country that once trailed in hardware manufacturing, is experiencing a breakout moment for its chip industry, propelled by the success of CXMT. Now a new tech era is unfolding for the country. Bloomberg's Peter Elstrom, he's our executive editor that leads our coverage of Asian technology, is with us. We continue to write about the momentum that CXMT has. But it's a case study, right, of what China wants to do with its domestic chip sector.
2: It is. And we spent so many years talking about the big tech companies in China being Alibaba and Tencent, Baidu, for example. And now what you're seeing is this chips company, CXMT, which is not that well known outside of the country, went public, and it's already surged beyond all of those companies. So its market cap has gone up to about $613 billion as of today's close. That's $100 billion more than Tencent, the number two there in the market. And as you say, it really signals a changing in the guard. We've had these software companies, services companies like Tencent as the leaders really in the tech industry for many years. And now you're seeing this momentum coming from the hardware side. CXMT, of course, has been one of the companies talked about by Apple in particular. Apple, with this memory crunch that we've seen out there, wants to be able to buy chips not just from Samsung and SK Hynix and Micron, but also from CXMT. The company has got very strong demand for its memory chips. It's a bit behind those leaders, but it is gaining momentum. It's making a lot of money right now because the prices are so high. And we're seeing further developments in the hardware space, too.
0: China's focus on its demand.

0: Domestic semiconductor industry is multifaceted, right? So we talked about the memory component. There is the chip manufacturing component, trying to get a national champion in the same design as TSMC, you know, the logic side as well. Focus on those two latter parts and where China is really pushing.
1: Yeah, as you say, it is multifaceted. So CXMT is the domestic leader in memory chips. SMIC is the leader in logic chips at this point. It operates much like a foundry like TSMC. It has made some progress, but because they can't buy the latest machinery from ASML, for example, they're not able to make chips quite as sophisticated as what we've seen out of TSMC in particular. And it's important to look at some of the other aspects, too. This week, we're going to have the IPO of Unitree Robotics, which is the leader in the robotics space. This is one of many companies in China that are making humanoid robotics. They're coming out there publicly. They're selling quite a bit of them. The Chinese manufacturers have something like 95% share in this robotics space. That's another initiative that's a priority for Beijing right now. They want to be able to establish themselves in some of these hardware areas and really build this foundation for the tech industry going forward.
0: What's the policy story here? How is China supporting that industry?
1: Well, in a lot of different ways. Of course, the government, the economy is very, very different from what we would see in the United States, where there's much more government involvement. But they've focused companies on these key areas that they see as strategically important to the country. So manufacturing is very critical. Semiconductors is an area where obviously they're behind what you can get in the West and from Taiwan in particular at this point. But they want to be able to build that foundation. They see opportunities like robotics is another area. And we haven't even talked about the AI models. I mean, many of those companies are now getting state backing, too, because Beijing sees the strategic importance of AI. And you've got not just DeepSeek and Moonshot, which are both going to go public, by the way, but you've got a whole host of other companies competing there, like Jipu and Alibaba. They're competing quite aggressively in this open source space, which is not just good for them. I mean, it helps them offer products at very low prices, but it's also presenting quite a competitive challenge to the likes of Anthropic and OpenAI, despite the revenue figures that we saw earlier.
0: We're reflecting on a really deeply reported Bloomberg Business Week story by our colleagues, and I would really recommend you go and read it. Bloomberg executive editor Pete Elstrom, thank you very much. Alibaba launched the beta version of Happy Shrimp, an AI music generation model that can turn a single text prompt into a fully produced song. And to boost its AI pivot, Alibaba will sell its gaming arm, Lingxi Games, for $1.5 billion. The firm's undergoing a reorg led by CEO Eddie Wu, making AI and cloud computing a strategic priority to reach $100 billion in AI revenue in the next 5 years. Okay, coming up, fully autonomous excavators get to work on construction sites in the US. We're going to speak to the CEO of Bedrock about the rollout next. This is Bloomberg Tech.

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1: 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And-

0: Let's get over to New York, where Bloomberg's Yahira Anand is standing by. Hi, Yahira.
1: Hey, Ed. It's time now for Talking Tech with a bit of a defense theme. First up, aerospace manufacturer L3Harris replaced CEO Christopher Kubasik in a surprise shakeup after finding conduct that was, quote, not consistent with the values of the company. Sam Mehta, a longtime aerospace executive, was appointed CEO and member of the board, effective immediately. Plus, Raytheon won a $22.9 billion contract to supply the Navy with Tomahawk cruise missiles. The award comes amid mounting concerns that the war in Iran has depleted the U.S. military's inventory of precision strike munitions. And Viasat announced its selected space company Rocket Lab to build a high Earth orbit satellite for the U.S. Space Force. The pair will join forces to deliver maneuverable anti-jam satellites for national security missions. Ed?
0: Thank you, Yahira. Okay, for those who say the future will be built by robots, here's a site for you. The startup Bedrock Robotics has launched the first fully autonomous excavator in the United States at three sites. The debut comes as the AI build-out and other factors are spurring demand for construction. So AI is kind of answering the call here. Boris Sofman, Bedrock Robotics co-founder and CEO, joins us here in SF. Let's get to the basics of what we're talking about. We're talking about excavators, dump trucks, other construction equipment, but there is no driver in the cab.
2: That's correct. Thank you for having me on, Ed. We're building the Bedrock Operator. This is a suite of sensors, compute, and software that transforms existing heavy machinery, such as excavators and other machines, and enables them to be fully autonomous. And our customers are the contractors who leverage this technology to be able to build faster, safer, and more predictably.
0: Okay, let's get to the technology. So, you know, analogous with an autonomous vehicle, a robotaxi, or a self-driving truck, there's a suite of sensors.
2: That's right.
0: Tell me about them. Who offers them, produces them, and then you must have your own software platform too.
2: That's correct. So we use a combination of cameras and LiDAR. It gives us 360-degree visibility around the machine. That's incredibly valuable both for productivity as well as safety, which is one of the biggest challenges in the space. We have compute that is on the machine that does the that's the brain behind operating the system.
0: Who provides the compute?
2: We use NVIDIA chips for compute, and then we integrate our own systems around it.
0: And I'm not surprised by that. Yeah, the audience probably not surprised by that.
2: Yeah, they're still pretty incredible and oftentimes a standard for these sort of systems. Now, what's nice is that that ecosystem's matured a lot, and so we're able to really focus our energies on the software that brings a level of precision and capability that was previously impossible in these sort of spaces.
0: The news here is that this is real. You've deployed in three commercial sites, right? How real? I mean, are you able to book revenues on these three sites? In other words, someone's actually paying you for this. And what's the scale of the deployment?
2: Yeah, we are. So we are on three different sites with three different partners, Sun Construction, Zachry, Champion Site Prep. There are three different projects, everything from water treatment facilities to other types of infrastructure. These are paid deployments that are doing real work that's on the critical path of these projects. And these are projects that are doing up to multiple millions of cubic yards of earthwork as a project, and we're doing a subset of that.
0: So now is the big question. Why is there a need for autonomous construction equipment?
2: It's a great question. There is an unprecedented need to build. So we're onshoring manufacturing. There's housing shortages, road shortages, the data center boom that we've all seen, water treatment facilities. All of these are pushing on an already incredibly strained industry, and the labor supply is actually continuing to fall, where some of the contractors we partner with are seeing huge retirement rates. And so there's an absolute bottleneck that effectively becomes a radiation on the whole economy when you can't build the things that the country needs.
0: So in very simple terms, there are not enough drivers nor operators to be inside the cab of any piece of construction equipment.
2: That's right. And some of these are actually incredibly complex pieces of equipment. Like an excavator operator needs many years to actually become competent because these are incredibly complex, sophisticated machines.
0: What about the utilization rate then? What can you achieve in a 12-hour shift with an autonomous piece of equipment relative to a human-driven?
2: Yeah, well, you nailed it. So we're already at close to human productivity. We're going to reach human productivity very soon.
0: What is the benchmark of human productivity in a construction site?
2: So, for example, the volume of earth moved in a period of time. So
0: right.
2: we can, right? But you nailed a really important point that already there's these machines are oftentimes sitting idle. Contractors are turning down work because they physically can't reach the demand with the capacity that they have. And so this allows you not only to fulfill that, but you can actually now start compressing schedules and doing more work in a physical block of time by exceeding what typically would be one shift and working longer stretches that actually can compress schedules.
0: Team, let's bring the pictures back up. So I think you can't get enough of showing it in action.
2: It's quite a sight.
0: That is a well-known brand of construction equipment. I'm sure others are available. But it reminds me of a period of time where I was covering the EV industry. Mm-hmm. There was a section of that industry that just wanted to retrofit the powertrain of existing commercial vehicles. So you must have to partner with those OEMs and add your technology stack on top.
2: Well, the interesting thing is that a lot of these machines are actually designed incredibly well to be able to be transformed into autonomously capable and to do it safely without a major redesign. That's not the case in public road cars and trucks. There's specific aspects of these machines that actually make them much more suitable for this sort of automation.
0: So what is the constraint on your ability to build the fleet that you can then deploy? Because the number of projects you take on will be dictated by how many of these autonomous machines can be deployed.
2: That's exactly right. And so this is where it helps to have millions of these machines already out there that become part of the pool that you can go in and pursue. And just like we saw in other big waves of technology like this, such as autonomous driving, there's a really deep challenge in the 0-to-1 where you're trying to deploy a system safely and productively. And then there's another suite of challenges when you start to scale it into the hundreds and thousands and beyond. And so now it's a matter of really maturing the autonomy capabilities and starting this flywheel to move into new capabilities and new machines and then be able to really orchestrate them where you can start to complete more cohesive sets of work.
0: But in simple terms, you take delivery of the piece of equipment, you retrofit it with your stack, and then you put it out in the real world.
2: Even better, we do it on site. It takes us a few hours. It's 100% reversible, and it's ready to go as soon as it's complete. So it's a really incredible kind of ability to start to really deploy and scale this.
0: So the way that we describe the flywheel at the top of the show is, you know, there is AI-driven demand for the machinery, and AI is answering the call. Talk about some of the data center projects. You know, the hyperscalers themselves that end up renting or owning the capacity directly looking to you, or is there still a degree of separation with the contractor? You know, they must have an interest in this field.
2: Yeah, our direct customers are the contractors, and we pursue the work that is most valuable to them. That happens to obviously have a big pull in data centers, but we also see projects of all sorts, highways, water treatment facilities, housing developments. And so we end up enabling them to take on more of this work and be able to scale with those demands. And oftentimes we do see this push actually not from our direct customers, the contractors, but the end owners that actually get a huge benefit in the predictability.
0: Is there any end owner that's particularly interested in you at the moment?
2: There's a large number from the broader ecosystem and space, and it's actually both end customers as well as developers. Whereas you can imagine, one of the really interesting impacts of this is that if you can compress schedules, the types of projects that previously didn't pencil out
0: right,
2: because of the price of loans and so forth suddenly do, and so this actually becomes incredibly expansionary for commercial developments and housing developments that previously would be out of reach.
0: Very interested in your commercial progress in autonomous haulage or trucking. You can do a very easy comparison dollar per mile against mm-hmm. a human-driven truck. Where are you at dollar per ton of waste moved, or is it done by time against the human-operated machine?
2: Yeah, we've explored a few options with our partners, and we've figured this out actively. Sometimes this is a license where it becomes like an operator that you've brought on to join your fleet. Some have done it by productivity, like volumes of cubic yards that are moved. What's nice is that one of the biggest challenges that contractors face is uncertainty of the length of projects. This actually allows them to tighten that up, which gives them huge flexibility in taking on more work and tightening up the windows in which they do it.
0: Autonomous construction equipment, Bedrock CEO Boris Soffman, thank you very much indeed. Okay, coming up, two groups with different ideas on how to regulate AI are backing the same candidate for Florida governor. We'll have the details next. 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

0: The CFTC is taking a closer look at one of AI's newest markets, tradable computing power. The markets watchdog wants to take public comment on contracts tied to compute capacity, according to a posting made public Monday. The move signals there are still lingering questions about the new tradable asset class, and it could delay plans for a futures market in one of AI's most critical resources. A battle to influence AI regulation is playing out in Florida in an unusual way. Groups with rival visions for AI oversight are both backing Republican gubernatorial candidate Byron Donalds. He leads in the polls for the primary tomorrow and the general election coming in November. Bloomberg's Emily Birnbaum joins us now. Okay, really, really simple. There are two groups with each their own vision of how to regulate AI. They're both backing the same candidate. How does the candidate feel about it?
1: So the candidate really interestingly has struck an ambiguous tone. So the big difference between these two AI super PACs is one believes each state should be able to regulate AI as intensively as they are able to, and the other believes there should be one national light touch standard. And somehow Byron Donalds, I guess a pretty good politician, has been able to speak in a way that makes both sides feel he's on their side. So essentially he has said he believes that the U.S. Congress should lead the way on passing AI regulation. But because the U.S. Congress is so dysfunctional, that states do have some sort of role to play, especially when it comes to protecting children from potential AI harms.
0: You know, the logic here is that were he to win, you know, he would be influential, right, and able to have an impact at the at whatever layer in getting these things moved forward.
1: Yes, so he is going to be, if he wins, he would be filling the role of current Florida Governor Ron DeSantis, who's been a leading conservative voice in favor of AI regulation. So DeSantis tried to push forward what he called an AI Bill of Rights. It failed in the Florida legislature. But Byron Donalds is going to choose whether he's going to continue with that vision and continue to be a pro-AI regulation Republican, or whether he's going to strike a more business-friendly tone.
0: Tim, let's show that table again of the backers of each organization. The umbrella point is that both organizations have spent some serious money in support of Byron Donalds. On the favoring light regulation side, Mark Andreessen of Andreessen Horowitz, Greg Brockman of OpenAI. On the AI safety, Dario Amodei, CEO of Anthropic. How serious are these campaigns? Real quick.
1: They are very, very serious. They are spending tens of millions of dollars across the country, going head-to-head in some instances, playing in different states in others. They both see this midterm cycle as key to the future of AI regulation, and they are not afraid to spend.
0: Bloomberg's Emily Birnbaum, terrific reporting on what's happening in that Florida race. Thank you very much indeed. That does it for this edition of Bloomberg Tech. Another look at markets again. Technology outperforming. The president's comments this morning on Iran and Oman, both factors. Oil hovering around $89 a barrel on Brent. And then there's the impact of that Anthropic revenue number for the second quarter, which is driving upside in some AI stocks. What a way to start the week. Recap on the podcast. You know where to find it, on the Bloomberg Terminal, as well as online on Apple, Spotify, and iHeart. Have a great week. Stay with us throughout it. 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

0: Welcome to Bloomberg ETF IQ. I'm Scarlett Fu. Let's get to the biggest stories right now in the $23 trillion global ETF industry. The stock market rally losing steam after fresh Middle East violence stokes concerns about an escalation of the ongoing war. Plus, family offices and other investment firms have built up billions of dollars of exposure to SpaceX. Lauren Cassidy of the Founders 100 ETF will be here to talk about her fund's bet that founder-led companies like SpaceX will outperform. And Goldman gets a shiny new acquisition, buying ETF issuer Neos in a $2.3 billion deal. Eric Balchunas is off this week, so we've enlisted his colleague James Seifert from Bloomberg Intelligence to join us this hour, and he is looking, as always, at flows. James, what do you see?
1: Thank you, Scarlett. So let's take a look this week at what we saw last week, what we saw with ETF flows. So at the top, familiar name, SPY, S&P 500 ETF, that took in $5 billion. The Qs, the NASDAQ 100, that took in $3 billion. VOO, another S&P 500 ETF, and SPY-M, again, S&P 500 ETF. So that's pretty bullish. A lot of money coming into the market. VTI is the total U.S. stock market, so that's going to give you large cap, mid cap, small cap. Again, pretty bullish. It doesn't get interesting until we get to TLT. TLT took in $1.4 billion last week, and that came on the heels of the August 7th payrolls report. So we saw some people selling off duration. So they were buying into duration because the Fed was going to be potentially more dovish and easing. And then if you go to ESGOV, that's just cash. So now let's take a look at what we saw with outflows. On the outflows leaderboard, we have to start with SOX. That is semiconductors. IVV is an S&P 500 ETF. That offsets a little bit of those flows, but not much. Then you have SMH, again, semiconductors. Then you have the Dow, XLF, and EWZ. XLF is the financial sector, EWZ, Brazil, and Soxel, a 3X levered semis. So we have a little bit of money coming out of cyclicals, a bunch of money coming out of semis, and that's largely because in July, semis got hit pretty hard. We saw a lot of money coming in. This is likely people taking profits. So let's take a look at a much higher level view of what's going on in ETFs. So here we have a chart of monthly ETF flows for U.S. ETFs. That red line is $100 billion in inflows. And what we saw here, the first time ETFs crossed $100 billion in monthly inflows was in December of 2021. It happened again in December of 2023, a couple of times in 2024 and 25. And then in June of 2025, they crossed 100 and they haven't looked back. We have 14 straight months of $100 billion coming in. We're likely going to hit $100 billion again this month. We're already at 90. So yes, what was once extraordinary is now just regular and ordinary. And honestly, if they didn't take in $100 billion, it'd be a bigger news story than if they did. Scarlett?
0: Some pretty incredible numbers there. All right. Thank you so much, James. Joining our conversation now to kick us off this hour is Todd Sohn. He is chief ETF strategist at Baird Strategus. I almost stumbled on that because for so long it was just Strategus. Now it's Baird Strategus. Great to see you here.
2: You too.
0: Thanks for joining us today. As James mentioned, July was kind of a reset moment for those tech names, especially the semiconductors. And we have the S&P 500 now back near record highs in August after that tech stumble. You say when you look out into the rest of this year, one of the big risks for the fourth quarter is the resurgence in leverage ETFs. Explain what you mean by that.
2: I think levered ETFs are a new form of measuring sentiment. It's always been investor surveys, the options market, the VIX curve. Well, now, what a better way than to play AI and semiconductors than using exchange-traded levered products, right? And so the more these names rise, the more assets are going to go into these products, and the more you're going to see people piling onto leverage. It becomes an enthusiasm barometer. Mm. It got a very skewed to the long side heading into July. We saw the Korean market tighten via regulators, the reset. So now I think if you're just looking for risks out into the rest of the first quarter next year, it's going to be how much higher does the AUM get? Do we get back to that high watermark of $200 billion, or do we settle in at 150 or so? We'll see.
1: Yeah, I mean, when you look at that ratio of levered long ETF assets to short ETF assets, I was like, oh, it's finally correcting. Maybe we'll settle in. It's already almost back near all-time highs, which is fascinating. But we also see this exuberance in ETF filings. So Todd and I, there's a handful of people who are real ETF nerds, and we constantly talk about these filings. So he actually has an image where you can't, it's so big. There's so many filings here that are AI, semi, tech. You're not even going to be able to see all of those things necessarily on one screen. But So basically what you want to say, what are you seeing here? Like, what do you think is happening? There's exuberance is happening, leverage ETFs end in these filings. What's your view?
2: This is bull market behavior, first of all. But what it concerns me is there is a thematic tidal wave coming, and all these thematic funds are trying to chase what's hot. AI, semiconductors, robotics, call whatever you want. Whenever I start to see the same filing pop up over and over again, right, the same flavor, I think it's a very consensus idea. It gets me very concerned. We saw this happen with space in the spring. The space ETFs and the names, yes, they might be recovering. They've been cut in half since then. So investors need to be very wary of the type of products they're going to get involved in. Some of these are super niche. They might be weighed over by one or two different names. And if those names stumble, maybe they miss their earnings expectations. It's going to be very painful. So great time for due diligence in ETFs, and just be mindful of chasing hot items. They rarely last through economic cycles.
0: So one new market trend or idea sparks how many ETF issuances? I mean, it's like five? Is it 10?
2: No, probably double digits at least. I mean, this in this case, I think it's gotten really extreme because of how pervasive AI is to the global economy. But the amount of semiconductor ETFs and related exposures is really flying high right now. I'm a little dubious of how this is going to go.
3: Yeah, I mean, it's not just the issuance, it's the filings too. So, like, we're seeing tons hit. They're throwing spaghetti at the wall, essentially. That's what that image shows. That's what the chart showed. They're just throwing spaghetti at the wall. Is it a good business model? Like, what are you seeing?
2: Oh, I mean, of course, you can scale it up. Great. It's all going to be about distribution, right? There's going to be 10 different AI, whatever type ETFs out there. How strong is your brand? How loyal are your investors to your brand? And what is your distribution game? Do you get out there and go boots on the ground? Do you have great social media? That's what it's all about. Because when there's 10 different flavors of vanilla ETFs, you have to separate yourself right now. There's not enough money to go around to all these thematic funds. And so the more that come out, the more they're going to end up closing whenever, if and when there is a bear market.
0: Okay, so things get very heavily tilted in certain ideas or certain themes. How do you balance your portfolio away from that concentration risk in tech, semiconductors, AI adjacent, that whole section?
2: Yeah, so keep in mind, semis are 18% of the S&P 500. And yes, there's still 80% of the index left over, but it's rare for an industry group to maintain above 15% historically. We saw it with energy, software, tech in the tech bubble, hardware. And I think what's fascinating right now is that financials, energy, and healthcare, their correlation and their betas to the S&P 500 have absolutely collapsed. So they're becoming, in a sense, a hedge, especially in a world where long-duration bonds don't work anymore, right? 10 to 20-year treasuries continue to decline. So I think you want to find the balance. Add more energy, even though 3% of the S&P 500. Look to healthcare as a defensive balance. And then financials globally remain strong. So this is all about low-tech, low correlation. Have a boring part of your portfolio than just loading up on semiconductors and AI.
3: Yeah, so when you're talking about those names, industrials, materials too, they had their day in the sun in December, January, February this year. They were outperforming flows on every other metric. Tech was seeing outflows. The opposite could not be, that could not be further from the truth from right now. Tech is taking in tons of money. They are outstripping every other sector ETF. Do you view that, again, that's more concentration risk? Like, what are you seeing in those flows?
2: I always look at flows like leverage as enthusiasm barometer, right? There's not necessarily a signal there. But since the June 2nd NASDAQ 100 high, which we may take out later this week, who knows, the flows have been all in on tech still. $20, $30 billion to tech ETFs, minimum amounts to every other sector ETF. So there is this pervasive buy-the-dip mentality for technology. And, okay, yes, they have bounced. But don't lose sight that you cannot get too over your skis and concentrate in these types of funds. I think everything else is being ignored. I like that from a diversification standpoint.
0: Okay, speaking of things that are being ignored, spot Bitcoin ETFs just saw the largest outflows in 6 weeks. The vibes in the crypto industry are decidedly not positive right now. I mean, people are in the industry are like, yeah, it's kind of dead. You're agnostic on crypto overall, but you do see some opportunity here as a contrarian play.
2: Yeah, and I'm looking at James because he's my crypto guide. It's a sad face. Crypto has been off the field. The news is awful. The flows peaked almost a year ago. I think October we were talking about. Flows peaked October.
3: They were outperforming flows on every other metric. Tech was seeing outflows. The opposite could not be, that could not be further from the truth from right now. Tech is taking in tons of money. They are outstripping every other sector ETF. Do you view that, again, that's more concentration risk? Like, what are you seeing in those flows?
2: I always look at flows like leverage as enthusiasm barometer, right? There's not necessarily a signal there. But since the June 2nd NASDAQ 100 high, which we may take out later this week, who knows, the flows have been all in on tech still. $20, $30 billion to tech ETFs, minimum amounts to every other sector ETF. So there is this pervasive buy-the-dip mentality for technology. And, okay, yes, they have bounced. But don't lose sight that you cannot get too over your skis and concentrate in these types of funds. I think everything else is being ignored. I like that from a diversification standpoint.
0: Okay, speaking of things that are being ignored, spot Bitcoin ETFs just saw the largest outflows in 6 weeks. The vibes in the crypto industry are decidedly not positive right now. I mean, people are in the industry are like, yeah, it's kind of dead. You're agnostic on crypto overall, but you do see some opportunity here as a contrarian play.
2: Yeah, and I'm looking at James because he's my crypto guide. It's a sad face. Crypto has been off the field. The news is awful. The flows peaked almost a year ago. I think October we were talking about. Flows peaked October. Volumes have really depressed. Everyone's moved on to AI and leverage.
0: So I think including the companies themselves.
2: Yeah, that too. So if you're looking to put on a contrarian hat and take a small bet, right, take a look at crypto. You're starting to not necessarily a signal there. But since the June 2nd NASDAQ 100 high, which we may take out later this week, who knows, the flows have been all in on tech still. $20, $30 billion to tech ETFs, minimum amounts to every other sector ETF. So there is this pervasive buy-the-dip mentality for technology. And, okay, yes, they have bounced. But don't lose sight that you cannot get too over your skis and concentrate in these types of funds. I think everything else is being ignored. I like that from a diversification standpoint.
0: Okay, speaking of things are being ignored, spot Bitcoin ETFs just saw the largest outflows in 6 weeks. The vibes in the crypto industry are decidedly not positive right now. I mean, people are in the industry are like, yeah, it's kind of dead. You're agnostic on crypto overall, but you do see some opportunity here as a contrarian play.
2: Yeah, and I'm looking at James because he's my crypto guide. It's a sad face. Crypto has been off the field. The news is awful. The flows peaked almost a year ago. I think October we were talking about. Flows peaked October. Volumes have really depressed. Everyone's moved on to AI and leverage.
0: So I think including the companies themselves.
2: Yeah, that too. So if you're looking to put on a contrarian hat and take a small bet, right, take a look at crypto. You're starting to see it with gold, too, right? Gold's kind of been forgotten about those last 6 months after metal mania. So use the options market if you want to buy crypto ETFs. I think you want to keep a leash tight if you do add. But again, if you're looking to put that contrarian hat on, crypto's worth a shot to us.
3: Let's go back to filings.
2: Yeah.
3: What is real quick, like what some of the favorite filings you've seen or not so favorite filings you've seen in the last week?
2: Last Friday got a little crazy. Sports, NHL professional hockey teams, which I don't think they're going to go through. But now we're getting into the sports market tracking futures.
0: But there's an NHL ETF?
2: All 32 teams
3: are going to have their own ETF.
2: Yeah. I don't think it goes through.
0: This is a filing,
2: I have
0: though.
2: Way too many questions. Yeah.
3: Yeah.
2: We had AI secret ingredients. Okay, sure. Jensen Huang interviews ETF. It's like Scarlet. I'd rather do the Scarlet Fu ETF. human enhancement. Like the filings are getting silly, which again is a reflection of this, how great this bull market has been. But it almost makes you want to see the reset happen cynically. But the sports thing is peculiar. I don't know how those would be arbitraged. I don't know how they would be hedged by market makers. There's a lot of questions about that. So the filings are getting real silly.
0: But it's got us talking, and maybe that's part of the goal.
2: It's super interesting, away from just boring core type exposures.
0: All right, Todd Sohn, thank you so much. Todd Sohn is Chief ETF Strategist over at Baird Strategas, and he's going to stick around because later on he's going to join us for the ETF IQ test at the end of this hour. Coming up on ETF IQ, the Founders 100 ETF doubling down on founder-led companies. Lauren Cassidy, CIO of the fund, will tell us why this thematic ETF will pay off. This is ETF IQ on Bloomberg.
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0: Welcome back to Bloomberg ETF IQ. I'm Scarlett Fu. Family offices around the world have built up $3.8 billion of exposure to SpaceX, really highlighting investor enthusiasm for the founder-led firm. Now, the founder's 100 ETF bets on founder-led companies to outperform the broader market, and it owns what it describes as the 100 founders most ETFs miss. Lauren Cassidy, CIO of the fund, joins us for more. Lauren, great to speak with you. I know your ETF, obviously not a family office, and as family offices moved quickly to add SpaceX, I'm curious how your fund proceeded with adding SpaceX to its holdings. How quickly were you able to do just that?
1: Yes, Scarlett, we were day one buyers. So we are 80% rules-based, but 20% discretionary, and that includes founder-led IPOs. So we were able to evaluate SpaceX, decide on a price we were willing to buy, and then participate. We own around 1% today. We look forward to adding to our position, but it depends on valuation.
2: Gotcha. So let's hear the pitch here. Obviously, there's some work, some research out there that shows that founder-led companies tend to outperform over different time periods. But this is obviously the foundation of the fund. So my question is, like, what is it about these founder-led businesses? The idea makes sense. Like, this process makes sense. But I'm curious what the idea, what do you think the foundation is for the potential outperformance of this strategy versus the broader market?
1: Yes. So Bain found that over a 25-year period, founder-led companies in the S&P outperformed non-founder-led 3x. And then they did a follow-up study, and in just 10 years, they outperformed 2x. So we believe that founders have the vision, the conviction, and the grit to do things that have never been done before. They're often doubted. There's a lot of skepticism around them accomplishing these new goals. But when they do, in hindsight, it seems obvious that they did it. And that perpetual skepticism creates an opportunity for us.
0: So SpaceX, which you added, is something that kind of fits the bill there. And I'm curious, now that we anticipate Anthropic and OpenAI to eventually list as well, do you anticipate adding those names with the same urgency once they list? I'm curious whether you've begun to do a lot of the due diligence into these two companies.
1: Yes, we're looking at both of those, as well as Anduril and Databricks. We expect all of them to list within the next year. We're looking ahead for Anthropic in October. So we have begun doing our work. It will depend on the valuation. You know, we'd love to own Tesla, too, but it's too expensive. So we do look at the top 200 founder-led companies trading on U.S. exchanges and invest in exactly half of those based off of the ones that have the most compelling fundamentals.
2: So when I look at your fund, right, I see a lot of big names in there, a lot of very popular names, maybe not the largest in the S&P 500. But my question to you is, one thing I want in my active portfolio, my hot sauce, my theme investing, I want it to be very differentiated from my broader, you know, S&P 500 beta type exposure. There is a decent amount of overlap here, but obviously your concentration is a little higher in these types of names. So I'm curious, is this pushback you're hearing from people considering allocating here? And like, what is your response to that question about me saying I want something more different and alpha generating?
1: Yeah, you would actually be very surprised. We did a study and looked at the 300 largest U.S. equity ETFs. That's 90% of category assets. And actually just 12.5% of the weight of that collective investment was in founder-led companies. We have just a 12% overlap with the S&P as of yesterday, as of the open, and we have just a 16% overlap with QQQ. So I would say FFF, the Founders 100 ETF, is diversifying and is different than what most people own. They tend to own a lot fewer founders than they would expect.
0: You know, this idea is so simple, James, and I was wondering if it's come up before, and it actually has, right? There was a GlobalX ETF that kind of was premised on the same idea?
2: Yeah, exactly. It was ticker BOSS. We call this the Lazarus list that came back from the dead, so we're wishing you, obviously, good luck. But I'm curious, like, when you saw that and you know that this has been tried before, obviously yours is different. So, one, talk about how you might be different from that passive-based strategy, and two, what you think you have a different selling point now that could do what BOSS didn't do.
1: Yeah, we did look at BOSS very closely, deciding whether we were going to come to the market or not. And what we found was they held additional companies beyond those that continue to be founder-led, notably those in tech. As founders left, they continue to own some of those big firms. We're very strict. So once a founder leaves, the data says we sell. So, for example, Torsten Hagen was CEO of Viking Cruise Lines, ticker VIK, for over 30 years. He announced that he was going to step down May 14th. We evaluated it, and within a week, we had sold. So we do not stay in companies if they are not founder-led. We are different from Boss in that way. And we looked at 11,000 companies over 27 years, quarterly, looked at when they were and were not founder-led, and we found very similar results to Bain. So we have high conviction that this is a wonderful long-term investment, and my partner and I are fully invested ourselves. This is by far my largest holding.
2: Yeah, so one thing I would ask, so these are companies that investors are often willing to pay a premium for. They often trade at a premium to, you know, the broader market. What gives you the confidence that the growth here will justify the premium that you're ultimately paying when you invest in these stocks?
1: Yes, the founders tend to grow much faster than the typical company. They trade at an 11 times PE multiple premium on average. What we see over time is at the beginning of a pullback or a sell-off, they do have multiple compression and more earnings skepticism. But then as we begin to enter a recovery, we see them tend to outperform in that they're at the top of everyone's shopping list. They tend to move first and very sharply. And so over very long periods of time, we would expect that the founders continue to show that pattern. Right. Obviously, past performance is no guarantee of the future, but we feel very, very solid on our thesis.
0: All right, Lauren, really appreciate your joining us today. Lauren, thank you so much. Lauren Cassidy is CIO at Founders 100 ETF. The ticker there is FFF. Now, still ahead on ETF IQ, Goldman Sachs raising the stakes with the firm's new deal with NEO means for the race in active ETFs. 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

0: This is Bloomberg ETF IQ. I'm Scarlett Fu, along with James Safer. Goldman Sachs will pay up to $2.25 billion to buy provider Neos Investments, giving the firm a sizable position in options-based strategies that promise investors income, downside protection, or other defined outcomes. Joining us now is Neil Sipes of Bloomberg Intelligence to put this acquisition in perspective. When I say up to $2.25 billion, it's cash and equity that it's paying, but what is the minimum and what's the maximum here? Like, why is there a variable?
1: Yeah, so I think the headline number that you see, it includes earnouts, right? You typically see that with asset manager deals is you're buying both the strategy, and in this case, two very large-scaled strategies in the derivatives income active ETF space, but you're also bringing in the investment talent, the sales talent as well, and so there's obviously going to be performance thresholds, growth objectives that they hit that can lift that number to 2.25. Mm-hmm. So that's a way to sort of hedge some of the risk for a pricey transaction that we saw here.
2: So pricey transaction, that was the question I wanted to ask. So how pricey is this? When I looked at this, we have a note out this morning from my team, this looks like both of these, Innovator and Neos, were pretty pricey transactions compared to what we usually see in the asset management industry. Can you just talk about, like, how pricey is it on scale? Like, what are your thoughts on this? Do you think it makes sense?
1: Yeah, I think it certainly makes sense, and I think you're right, it is pricey. We have it somewhere between 7 and 8% of assets, which is an easier top-of-the-envelope, so to speak, look at valuations. When you look at traditional asset management, when we've seen large-scale-oriented type deals in the active mutual fund space, those are somewhere 1 to 2% of assets, right? So we are multiples of that level. When we start pushing towards 7 and even closer to 10, we're usually talking about the private market space, right? The other flashy category within asset management. So active ETFs is sort of carving out its new category here. And what we saw with Goldman about 8 months ago with Innovator, they paid a similar level of 7 to 8% of assets. I think when you look at underlying fundamentals, it can look almost even more elevated on a valuation basis. Mm. But that's because we're talking about a franchise that's been growing at, or at least the derivative income industry has been growing 70% annually for the past 5 years. So when you put any sort of metric towards something growing that quickly, it tends to have a sky-high multiple.
0: So these options-based ETFs, James, they carry higher expense ratios than vanilla ETFs, obviously. Does that make them more profitable products to offer for the issuers?
2: I would say so. It definitely does. But also, people are willing to pay up for it. I mean, we call these boomer candy. Both of these would fit in what we would call boomer candy, right? The defined outcome from Innovator, you're giving up some upside to get protection on the downside. Here, you're kind of doing that with these covered call type products, but mm-hmm. you want income. So one's protection, one's income. I guess, like, Neil, you're seeing the same thing, right? It makes sense that people want to do this. And my question is, like, how much of this is just, you know, Goldman skating where the puck is going? Boomers love these things, and boomers are aging, and they're going to be buying more of these things.
1: Yeah, I think that's exactly what they're doing here. And I think they see the expectations moving forward, right? Active ETFs as a whole is supposed to triple through 2030. When you look at various surveys out there, active ETFs are the number one product that advisors are looking to increase their allocation to, actually above private markets. And when you look on the flip side of that, the category that they're looking to shrink allocations the most in, no surprise, active mutual funds, right? Mm-hmm. So you have the tailwind there of active mutual funds funneling into active ETFs. You know, it's lower cost, intraday liquidity, all those things like that. Of course, tax efficiency with ETFs. So you have those drivers, as well as with Neos and Innovator. These are more solutions-based specialized providers rather than, you know, just broader exposure type ETFs.
0: All right, Neil, fantastic to get your insight on this. Neil Sipes with Bloomberg Intelligence. And because of this acquisition, Goldman is now in the top 10 of active ETF

0: This is Bloomberg ETF IQ. I'm Scarlett Fu along with James Seyfarth. And it's time for today's drill down where we focus on one ETF. James, what do you have?
1: Yeah, so today we're going to look at OMA. I want to say Omaha for Oracle of Omaha and Warren Buffett here, but it's the VistaShares Target 15 Berkshire Select Income ETF. So first thing I want to say, that Target 15 means they're targeting 15% yield. Obviously, that's a pretty hefty yield. The other thing you notice down here, this has over $1 billion in AUM. If you had asked me a few weeks ago or even a couple of days ago before we really started diving into this, how much in assets it's at, I would not have guessed a billion. It has about 18 months of history. It launched in March of 2025, but it charges 98 basis points. So in order to get $1 billion in assets with that 50% yield is impressive. So if we look at the holdings, what this thing does is it holds Berkshire Hathaway at the top. So it's about 10% weighting as of our most recent look. Then it follows by Apple, American Express, Delta, Coca-Cola, Warren Buffett, famous for loving Coca-Cola. It basically holds the names that Berkshire Hathaway holds, and it generates income by selling options on top of that portfolio. So if you look at the performance, this is also another reason why it has $1 billion in assets. It's that yield, but the performance is also really great. If you look at the white line here, that is the ETF we're talking about. That's OMA. The orange line is Berkshire Hathaway. So this thing has had a much smoother ride than Berkshire, and it has crushed Berkshire Hathaway stock itself. Obviously, it's slightly underperforming, you know, the S&P 500 or the S&P 500 value, which I would equate it, compare it most to, but obviously at a much smoother ride. So obviously, people love this idea for income and Warren Buffett. Scarlett?
0: All right, good stuff. Fantastic primer on OMA. So joining us now to talk about this ETF is Adam Patti. He is CEO of VistaShares. Great to speak with you, Adam. As James was just telling us, the ETF owns Berkshire Hathaway stock as well as the individual names that Berkshire owns. Why add on the individual names in addition to Berkshire, which basically means you're doubling down on the individual holdings in addition to that 10% of Berkshire Hathaway itself? I'm just curious about the construction of this fund.
2: Yeah, well, thanks for having me. Berkshire, you know, has a lot of private market holdings. They have the cash hoard of $365 billion. So when you buy Berkshire, you're not getting real direct exposure to their top thought, their top portfolio holdings. So our belief was that, you know, Buffett and now Abel are quite good at choosing public securities to make big bets on. So why don't we package those in the ETF and give investors direct access?
1: Yeah, so it's like a more pure play exposure, if you will, with income. So one question for me is, like, Berkshire famously doesn't really distribute dividends. So, like, in my mind, there's, you know, Warren Buffett and Berkshire has a lot of mega fans, super fans out there. So how much of, like, that $1 billion is people that held Berkshire somewhere else and they want to have it be, you know, more productive on an income basis? How much of that is contributing to the billion? I feel like this is the perfect sweet spot for those types of investors.
2: Yeah, and you nailed it. I mean, that's one of the main use cases, right? If you own Berkshire B, it doesn't pay the dividend. You know, use Omaha, OMAH, as a complement to your Berkshire exposure, and you create a synthetic dividend for that stock. You could also use it as a complement to your traditional S&P 500 or Q's exposure as well, because those are very, you know, highly concentrated in the Mag 7.
0: I'm curious, Adam, have you talked to anyone over at Berkshire about this ETF? Have they reached out to you? Have they given you any kind of response to what you're doing here?
2: No, we've reached out to them. We'd love to go to the annual meeting with a big OMAH sign outside or inside if we could. But no, we haven't spoken to them. But we're huge Berkshire fans. Clearly, this is a tribute to them. We're not affiliated with Berkshire or Buffett. You know, this is a tribute product providing, you know, new exposure to investors. You know, invest like Buffett, but with 15% annual income paid monthly.
1: Yeah, so the options income area, premium income, options overlay, however you want to quantify.

0: It is one of the hottest areas of the ETF market. You guys launched in March of last year. How much of it was like this was your idea and you were going to do it versus you saw how much demand and interest there was for options income? I mean, if you look at the AUM of options income ETF, it is straight up and to the right.
1: Yeah, I mean, options income is a core of what we do over at Vista Shares, along with our super cycle growth equity strategies. So, you know, we saw that 15% was a sweet spot for investors. It wasn't too much where you're going to see that NAV decay that some of the higher yielding products often have. But we're able to pay out our 1.25% per month. We've never missed a month. And it's proven itself out in the marketplace, which is nice.
2: When you look at the individual names that you own, in addition to Berkshire Hathaway stock, and a filing on Friday, we learned that Berkshire started a stake in D.R. Horton and increased its stake in Macy's. Did you automatically follow suit to make adjustments? I mean, how much of a time lag is there between what Berkshire does and how you make adjustments to the ETF?
1: Yeah, the core way we do that is through the 13F filing. So there's an average of a 45-day delay when we make our portfolio changes, which can go in our favor or against us, right? It depends where the market's moving. But we are an active ETF, so we are able to make those changes in real time. For these, we did not. We're just following the 13F filings and doing it according to our process. But, it's a rules-based methodology. Then we have our active overlay to make intra-quarter changes when necessary.
0: So generating that 15% yield, like we talked about, that options portfolio is obviously actively managed. So I'm just wondering if you can talk a little bit more about like how you are actually deciding where to strike those options, where to sell, how much to sell. What options are you selling? Are they individual stocks? Are they more futures index based? Like, just give me an insight into how you're making your option selling decisions.
1: Yeah, so it's a data-driven active strategy. We look to we use call spreads on the entire portfolio. So we're writing against each underlying security. The duration of those call spreads really depends on the volatility of the underlying holdings. So they could be short-term or they can go out a week or two, depending. What we're trying to do is just scrape off 1.25% per month. So we are not trying to maximize income. We just want that 1.25% per month. Once a position hits that, we're taking the position off and putting on a new position. So it's very conservative on how we run that. If we happen to make more than 1.25 in a month, we'll put that back into the NAV. Mm. So that's really important for investors.
2: When James was showing us the chart of the OMA and how it's performed, he talked about the S&P 500 value as kind of a benchmark. Is that what you see as the most appropriate benchmark for OMA?
1: Well, certainly Berkshire is traditionally a value-tilted portfolio, so that would be a good benchmark. But the S&P, again, if you look at the holdings of the value or any of the S&P indexes, they're very overweight in technology. And now Berkshire does have some of its own technology exposure now, but if you look back a year, Berkshire really struggled. When the Mag 7 went straight up, we were in a momentum-driven market. Value did not keep up. However, this year, you know, doing a little bit better versus, you know, the kind of the S&P overall.
2: All right, good stuff, Adam. Thank you so much. Adam Patti is CEO of VistaShares, talking to us about OMAH or OMA. And of course, you can read about this drill down plus the latest in the ETF industry when you subscribe to the weekly ETF IQ newsletter. Now, coming up, we're going to speak with Maytal Legum. She is head of ETF solutions at Tucrium Next. 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

0: and New York. I'm Nora Melinda. Let's take a look at your midday movers. First up, U.S. stocks are wavering as fresh violence in the Middle East raises concerns about a broader escalation, while Brent crude climbs to around $89 a barrel. In corporate news, L3Harris is one of the biggest laggards in the S&P 500 after abruptly replacing its CEO over conduct that was, quote, not consistent with the values of the company. It's still unclear what happened, but L3Harris says it wasn't related to its finances or operations. Meanwhile, JetBlue is also in the red after losing its only bullish analyst. Seaport Global downgraded the stock to neutral, citing higher fuel costs from the Iran conflict and the airline's heavy debt load. In retail, Nike is hitting its lowest level in almost 12 years, with new data from UBS showing the company's brand turnaround is still struggling to gain traction. And finally, EyePoint making some eye-popping moves. The stock is headed for its worst day ever after the drug developer's experimental eye treatment failed to meet the main goal of a late-stage trial. Those are your midday movers. I'm Nora Melinda.
1: This is Bloomberg ETF IQ. I'm Scarlett Fu. Let's get you to the ETF life cycle, where we walk you through the three main stages of ETFs, from initial filings to final farewells. Step one is the filing. The SEC reviewing paperwork from longtime crypto influencer Anthony Pompliano, whose firm Sylvia filed for its first ETFs. They include an anti-money printer ETF that focuses on Bitcoin, gold, land, and guns, a Bitcoin Treasury MNAV discount ETF, the Jensen Interview ETF, which holds companies that NVIDIA co-founder and CEO Jensen Huang mentions in recent interviews, an Elon Musk ETF that would hold Tesla, SpaceX, and 15% in a private Elon company, and a Best Ideas ETF that would highlight stock picks discussed on Phil Rosen's Full Signal podcast. Step two is the launch. Harbor Capital Advisors went live with a new suite of five ETFs last week. Each is actively managed and targets a specific AI lab and the firms or companies associated with the ecosystem of each lab. So the funds target Anthropic, Google, Meta, OpenAI, and SpaceX. And for some, the final stage is farewell. BlackRock shutting down four asset allocation funds that ranged from aggressive to conservative allocations, but all had an ESG tilt. This suite of ETFs originally launched back in June of 2020. And this is our life cycle for the week. Now, speaking of the ETF life cycle, issuers have launched 1,084 new ETFs so far this year, putting the industry on pace to beat last year's record of 1,161, and that was for the full year. Maytal Legum is head of ETF solutions at Tucrium. It is a white label issuer, and she writes, quote, roughly one ETF closes for every five that launch. So visibility without staying power is its own trap. Maytal joins us now for more. It's great to see you here with us again. A lot of the new ETF filings and issuances are coming from these smaller firms that perhaps no one had heard of 5-10 years ago. What are smaller firms like a Corgi, for instance, able to do that the big three can't or won't?
2: You know, they're probably just willing to take more risk, go into the unknown, which over the last couple of years has really paid off. Surprisingly, I'm always surprised, right? So, you know, distribution is really not such a moat anymore. Like, if you would have asked me 10, 15 years ago, you want to be an ETF issuer, you better have sales force, you better have institutional connections. Now, you know, three people with a great idea and a great story can just go direct to retail and to self-directed investors, and you go on all these platforms. So they're seeing the opportunity. You know, it's not so expensive. You know, I mean, we're literally playing, you know, part of that game and bringing the cost down to list and to launch an ETF, right? So they're now able to take a lot more risk because it's not so expensive to at least put a filing in and see what the, you know, what feedback they get. And if it's something that the SEC agrees with, I mean, we could talk about a little bit, you know, the novel ETF comments that are coming. But, you know, there are a lot of opportunities that they're willing to take a risk on. And, you know, they don't have a reputation to necessarily uphold. Like, let's just, it's become like a little bit of a throw anything on the wall and see what sticks. I hate to say it, but like things are sticking. Yeah. So why don't you do it, you know?
3: Yeah, so we looked at this. You talked about the stats that you put up there. The launches are going through the roof. We're going on another massive record for launches. Closers are also up. But like, is there anything in like in your view, that could slow this down? Are we going to see some of this slowdown on launches?
2: The opportunities are just so great, right? I think the market has spoken that they love the ETF wrapper. So whatever you can think of that potentially could fit an ETF wrapper, and if you know, you can talk to regulators and explain to them how the creation redemption mechanism will work, to the market makers how they will hedge it, and you can put that in an ETF wrapper, the market has spoken that that's their preferred vehicle. You know, so why not?
1: I mean, some of these things don't automatically make sense. Totson was on talking to us about Volatility Shares Trust filing to launch 32 separate NHL team ETFs, tracking on-ice performance through futures contracts. We're not sure how this would work. Do you say no to a lot of these pitches from potential ETF issuers? I mean, what's the ratio of no to yes?
2: You know, so that's an interesting question as a white label issuer who wants to list ETFs, mm-hmm. right? So I think we talk about the challenges. And if it's something that's a maybe, then maybe go for it, but you have to we're trying to make it really, really clear with our clients, with our prospects, that this might be a really long road ahead, and it might be no, but if you're willing to stomach that, we're okay to be in it with you, and to go through that, and go through all the comments, and go to the market makers, and try and make this a viable ETF. That hopefully, has interest. That's kind of a key. But I don't know if the answer is no. I think we go through a very meticulous process of understanding whether it could potentially work. And if you're willing to take the risk, we'll take it all, we'll go along with you.
3: Yeah, so we talk about all the launches. We're talking about all these. You're a white label issuer, right? So you partner with people. They come to you with ideas. I assume we're seeing all these launches. We're seeing all these filings. Is your business picking up, too? Are you getting a lot of inbound? And, like, what advice do you give people if they're going to come to you with an idea that they want to launch an ETF?
2: Yeah, I mean, we certainly get a lot of inbound. I mean, you can only imagine that it's only a small percentage of those actually, come to fruition. Because a lot of times people see ETFs. It's a, they've managed money or maybe they haven't managed money. And it's the shiny object. I hate to say it, but that's what it is. And so, it doesn't slow down, but I think it's having, this sales cycle, as we call it on our business, could be very long or it can be very short, right? People are trying to go faster than I've ever seen before. But we try not to slow it down, but we have a common period. There are times you need to just explain to them what to expect.
1: Right.
2: And the good thing about going to us is the operational layer is taken care of, right? So we can go a little bit faster than a brand new issuer mm-hmm. because you're partnering with us. So I don't know if that really answers the questions, but it's not slowing down. And we don't say no, but I think we take a long look, an analysis with our issuers to say this actually makes sense.
1: For every idea that's out there, James, it feels like there's also the leveraged option too, right? Like it multiplies very quickly. And I know you've done a lot of research on the leveraged ETFs. Are they only a retail investor thing, or are there active institutional investors, really using these tools?
3: So I think it's largely retail driven, but there's also a lot of institutions in there because they're using it for hedging and they need to make markets in these ETFs. I mean, Maytal can comment on this a little bit further, but like for the most part, institutions are there, they're trading them, particularly the option side of things. They need to hedge and somebody needs to make a market. And they're pretty efficient vehicles for getting exposure over a short term. They're not something you should hold long term, but Tucrium has a bunch of leverage products, a bunch of futures products that I would consider trading vehicles, not long term buy and hold. And I assume you're launching some of those in the white label side too.
2: Yeah, of course. So, everyone's like, well, I'm going to launch this version and then a 2X version, right? And mm-hmm. it's just where the market is going. It's what investors want, both institutional and I think retail. I mean, I think a lot of the bad rep comes from the retail space because people are holding these for probably longer than they're intended to be held. And then they get a bad rep and that's not what they're meant to do. And so it's about investor education and about, disclosures. And, we can only do what we can do because at the end of the day, there's always going to be retail in there, whether they should be or not. That's how the ETF's, vehicle and structure has come to be. I don't know, what else to say about that.
3: Yeah. So trading vehicles, we talked at the top of the show about Bitcoin and Ethereum. They are not doing so well right now. They're kind of left for dead. The Bitcoin flows do not look good year to date. We're at record outflows. But you guys have other products in the crypto space. And I also would say that the Solana ETFs, the XRP ETFs, the Hyperliquid ETFs, they're bright spots. I mean, the performance isn't necessarily great, but the flows are good. So what are you seeing in the crypto landscape when you're talking to clients? I assume people are coming to you with ideas.
2: Yeah, we get a lot of the crypto, folks who are not in the ETF space, but in the crypto space, and trying to, okay, how can I monetize, you know, my strategy in an ETF wrapper that's, you know, very well known and very, has a lot of distribution.
1: Yeah.
2: And, you know, I think it's still a challenge because market caps are down across the board, down, you know, and we have a lot of conversations with anybody, down the cap, you know, the cap table there, and there's still really challenging conversations. I don't know if I agree that I think they're super bright spots, but I think, you know, there's more yield, so there's more opportunity.
1: I see.
2: In those, right, more than Bitcoin and Ethereum, so. Remains to be seen. I think it will turn around.
1: So that yield comes back into play because anything generating income is what everyone wants these days. Maital, thank you so much for joining us today. Maital Likem is head of ETF solutions at Tucriam. Now coming up, it is time for an IQ test where Joel Weber will put our ETF knowledge to the test. Here's a sneak peek of one of the questions. James, pay attention. Which of these crypto-themed ETF tickers has not been shuttered this year? Is it BMAX, NFT, BWEB, or REKT? That's next on ETF IQ.
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0: store. First question. Tech ETFs have accounted for what percentage of ETF trading volume this year? If you want a hint, and you've been reading your research notes from Bloomberg Intelligence, it's about twice the size of the norm. Is it A, 10%, B, 20%, C, 40%, or D, 50%? Scarlett, you're the veteran here.
1: I'm the veteran, I know. So the pressure's on. Although I'm not the expert the way that some are. Yeah. So anyway, I'm going to go with the highest number, which is D.
0: Todd?
2: We'll see.
3: I'm also going to go see, but I don't know.
0: That's an 0 for 3. It was actually A.
1: What?
0: And the norm is about 5%.
1: Really?
2: Yeah. Recheck.
1: Oh,
0: all
1: my
0: right.
1: Gosh.
0: Well, everybody's thinking out of the
3: hole. I need to see what was qualified as a tech ETF.
0: Okay. Which of these crypto-themed ETF tickers has not been shuttered this year? A, BMAX, B, NFT, C, BWeb, or D,
4: Rekt?
1: Okay, the tricky part of this is the this year, I feel like, because some have probably already been shut down a while ago.
0: Just because I'm feeling friendly, I'm going to say one of these may not actually be a ticker.
1: Okay, I'm guessing Rekt is not an actual ticker. So let's go with, has not been shut, BWeb, C.
0: Todd?
2: A, BMAX.
3: I'm going to go A, BMAX as well.
0: I was hoping that James was going to get this one. It's B.
1: What?
0: NFT is actually not a ticker.
3: Oh.
1: Okay.
0: Yeah, that's where I was a little tricky. All right, last question.
3: I thought that might be the answer.
0: I think this is going to be a layup. Which of these major banks has the most ETF assets under management? Deutsche Bank, Goldman Sachs, JP Morgan, or Morgan Stanley?
1: I'm going to say C, JP Morgan.
2: JP Morgan.
3: JP Morgan.
0: Okay.
1: Jeppy.
0: You got that one.
3: Yeah.
0: Yep. All right, there you go. Rough week. I'm sorry about that.
1: I know. Well, that last one was a trick question because I could, if NFT was the ETF, it would have been closed.
0: I'm sorry for being a rude quiz master. If you like playing games, you can find Quiz Go on the terminal and also go to Bloomberg.com/pointed where we let you play with some leverages and some hedging. It's a really fun quiz.
1: All right, well, thank you so much for that. Joel Weber for the ETF IQ test and Todd Sohn of Baird Strategas. Thank you for being such a good sport and playing along with us.
2: Appreciate that very much.
1: Really appreciate it. And my colleague James, thank you for stepping in. That does it for Bloomberg ETF IQ this week. I'm Scarlett Fu along with James Seifert. This is Bloomberg.
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1: 60 days and nothing to show for it. Welcome to the Monday edition as the MOU with Iran, or what's left of it, expires today with no new talks scheduled. And in fact, a president now threatening U.S. ally Oman with its own round of bombing if it interferes with the blockade in the Strait of Hormuz. I'm Joe Matthew alongside Kaylee Lines in Washington. Kaylee, we've got our eyes on energy prices today and just a big unknown about what happens in the next 60 days.
2: Yeah, keeping in mind that this 60-day ceasefire period didn't see a full cessation of hostilities.
1: Sure.
2: It was a very active ceasefire while it was still ongoing. And it was weeks ago now that the president declared that the MOU was dead. So it's unclear why exactly we need to mark this day other than to point out that it hasn't resulted in a long-term end to this conflict. That still remains nowhere in sight. And as you say, Joe, it now looks like this could be widening, as the message from President Trump to Oman today is don't get in the way or we will bomb something I can't say on television and radio out
1: of here. Seems to pull out the curse words at moments like these. He was talking to Fox earlier, knowing that Oman has been talking with Iran about a new order in the Strait. Interesting reporting and scary reporting in the Wall Street Journal today as well, Kaylee, that Iran has been busy making its own plans for escalation and started doing so the day that MOU was signed.
2: Yeah, someone inside of Iran suggesting Iran thinks the war has only just begun.
1: That's right.
2: And that is, of course, while the president, given domestic political considerations, even though he says he's not keeping those in mind, is clearly trying to get away out of this war. At the same time, in a different theater, the president also abruptly canceled planned joint military exercises with South Korea, directing the defense secretary Pete Hegseth to pull back on those joint exercises, citing what President Trump says is a good relationship he has with North Korea's Kim Jong-un.
1: Yeah, that's also a very curious move, and one that Seoul is not terribly happy about here, obviously putting North Korea ahead of our allies in South Korea. Something that is curious at the moment here. The president making that announcement on Truth Social, saying that it's too late to cancel it. So I guess a stripped down version is underway.
2: I guess so. We'll get the latest on everything we just discussed with Tyler Kendall at the White House in just a moment. But first, let's check on how markets are doing as we kick off the trading week. And for that, we turn to Amy Morris here in Washington. Hey, Amy.
3: Hi, Kaylee. And you're absolutely right. Everything you've talked about is also hitting the markets. We've got a couple of things going on here. Traders concerned about the war in Iran and AI providing a boost to tech stocks. They're kind of working against each other. We check markets for you all day long. Here at Bloomberg, the S&P 500 down 0.25%. NASDAQ little changed on the upside. The Dow is down 0.4%. Russell 2000 index down 0.25%. But the Philadelphia Semiconductor Index now more than 2.5% higher, about 2.7% higher at this point. Oil also moving higher. WTI approaching $83 a barrel and Brent crude topping $89 a barrel. AI-linked stocks are higher after Anthropic told prospective investors that its preliminary second quarter revenue was $11.5 billion. That's an at least 14-fold increase versus the same period a year ago. Equinor strengthening its position in the U.S. energy market. Equinor agreeing to acquire an interest in the Lackawanna Energy Center in Pennsylvania. Under that agreement, Equinor will acquire more than 87.7% of Lackawanna for $940 million. Equinor shares about 1% higher. The Supreme Court has refused to let Verizon try to recoup $47 million that it paid after being accused of privacy violations by the FCC. Verizon says it only paid that money because it was misled by the FCC's characterization of the forfeiture order. The High Court's decision does not affect AT&T, which will be able to seek reimbursement because its case is procedurally different from Verizon's. Both Verizon and AT&T shares 0.5% lower. For on-demand news 24 hours a day, subscribe to Bloomberg News now wherever you get your podcasts. I'm Amy Morris. That's Bloomberg Business Flash. Let's go back now to Balance of Power with Joe Matthew and Kaylee Lines.
2: All right, Amy Morris watching the markets for us. Thank you so much, and thanks for joining us on this Monday here on Bloomberg TV and radio as we mark day 60 of the 60-day ceasefire period that was established between the U.S. and Iran in the originally signed Memorandum of Understanding, which, of course, all fell apart weeks ago. In the MOU, originally, it was supposed to dictate that the U.S. would lift its military blockade in the Strait of Hormuz. That blockade, as we're on air right now, is still intact, and the Strait of Hormuz, of course, was supposed to open entirely. That also hasn't happened, despite President Trump's repeated suggestion that, in fact, it is completely open for commercial transit. Of course, President Trump has made many claims to the effect of the U.S. being able to control this waterway, including over the weekend when he actually suggested that the U.S. might be able to just take over the Strait of Hormuz as a territory. Listen.
4: And after we finish defeating Iran, which is being very badly defeated, pretty soon I'll be declaring the Hormuz Strait a territory of the United States.
1: Maybe the 51st state instead of Canada, although he did chuckle there, and we're just going to assume that that was a joke. We're more concerned with the news of today, with the MOU officially behind us now and no new talks scheduled. In fact, as we've been discussing, the prospect of escalation when it comes to Oman, not to mention Iran's own escalatory plans back at the U.S. Ahead of our conversation with Michael Allen from Beacon Global Strategies, we get an update now from Tyler Kendall, Bloomberg Washington correspondent, is at the White House right now. Tyler, are we hearing anything from the administration about a resumption of talks, another attempt at diplomacy?
5: Joe, at this point, we haven't gotten an update besides for the reporting from Fox News earlier today where President Trump renews this threat now against Oman. President Trump himself saying in that interview as well that he is in no hurry when it comes to striking a deal, seeming to reiterate what this White House's position has been in recent weeks in terms of opting to squeeze Iran from an economic pressure standpoint instead of reverting to military operations. We'll have to see where this ultimately evolves from here. The administration has long said that they would rather opt for diplomacy. But when it comes to this threat against Oman, while alarming, of course, in terms of the headlines that came down, we can say that that threat and those tensions have really been building at this point for months. I actually was in the cabinet room back in May when President Trump first threatened Oman, saying that he was going to blow them up if they don't behave, was the phrasing that he used. And at that time, we had just been hearing about the idea that Oman was working with Iran on fees for the Strait of Hormuz. The latest update today and the context needed is that we got this update from Iranian state media saying that Iran and Oman are still engaged in what they called intense discussions about what governing the Strait of Hormuz could look like, reiterating that even if they strike a deal, that doesn't necessarily mean that the Strait is going to fully reopen.
2: Well, we continue to watch this space, Tyler. I also want to bring some headlines to our audience's attention coming from Politico, confirming Chinese President Xi Jinping's intention to visit the White House in September. At least the White House is confirming that she will indeed visit on September 24th. According to Politico, she will be in the U.S. from September 23rd to the 25th. So this is a pretty brief trip, perhaps not going to attend the bulk of the United Nations General Assembly in New York that is also happening that week, Tyler. But this is especially interesting as we look ahead to that visit and we consider the moves the president is making in the Asia Pacific region, as it was just within the last 24 hours that he called off joint military exercises with South Korea's military. Yes, in part that has to do with countering North Korea, but that's also our presence there is also supposed to be a deterrent to China. No, how does this all fit together?
5: Right, exactly, Kaylee, especially considering that the aircraft carrier in that region, the USS George Washington, is now moving over to the Middle East. That is raising questions about some of the positioning of U.S. assets when it comes to deterrence in the Indo-Pacific. Briefly on the political reporting regarding China, we had already had a sense that this was going to be the timeline when Xi Jinping would make his visit to the U.S. We are really waiting for China's confirmation on this. We don't typically get that until right before the visit happens. So that's what we're going to keep our eyes peeled on next. But President Trump's announcement overnight that he was directing the Pentagon to scale back these military drills. I was catching up with one of our analysts at Bloomberg Economics who said that the drills are still largely proceeding as planned just due to the divvying up of the amount of troops that are involved in these drills. But it does go to show a list of reasons why President Trump, according to himself, said that he wanted to scale these back, including costs, including his dismay with South Korea regarding the conflict in Iran, but then also his relationship with the North Korean leader. And Joe and Kaylee, two points on this. We actually heard from South Korea's government earlier today, which responded positively to President Trump's comments about Kim Jong-un, saying that they would welcome renewed dialogue with their neighbor. And we also heard from China, China saying that it would welcome renewed dialogue between the U.S. and North Korea, saying, quote, we have noticed relevant reports maintaining peace and stability in the peninsula is an interest of all sides.
2: All right, Bloomberg's Tyler Kendall live at the White House. Thank you so much. And as Tyler alluded to, this Korea issue doesn't seem to be separated from Iran. At the very end of his Truth Social post and announcing his directive to pull back on joint exercises, the president did say, I recently asked the president of South Korea if they would like to join us in the denuclearization of the Islamic Republic of Iran, and they said, no thanks. Thank you for your attention to this matter. Also attentive to this matter is Michael Allen, managing director at Beacon Global Strategies and former special assistant to President George W. Bush in the national security sector, who is back with us in our Washington, D.C. studio. So, Mike, good to see you. We'll get back to the South Korea move in a moment. Just on the state of play when it comes to Iran, as of today, the 60-day MOU has officially expired, if we were even thinking anyone was still abiding by it in the first place. There is nothing in place to replace it. So where are we, and how long can we sustain this current position?
6: Well, the way it, I think, is best explained is that there are two clocks going on. There's a clock of how long can the United States sustain oil prices where they are, the American consumer, of course, and how much longer can Iran sustain itself if we're continuing with a blockade of the Straits of Hormuz? Yeah. And so it's generally thought
7: that is just a big waiting game now.
6: It's a big waiting game, but we may be, or President Trump may be, disadvantaged by how much longer it might take for the blockade to actually work, and it might punish him in the midterm elections because, of course, the American consumer might suffer. So I think we have a lot of competing aims right here. And I think that's what the president's probably trying to work through. I think he's content now because it's very explainable to say that we have a blockade going on and their economy's terrible, but there's a lot more to it than that.
7: What do you make of Wall Street Journal reporting today about Iran girding for something much larger? After we signed the MOU that would have expired today, the president went home to celebrate. Iran started making plans.
6: Yeah.
7: In fact, gathered hardline leaders to come up with a plan to escalate. IRGC takes more control of the regular army. Hardened veterans of the war with Iraq and past internal crackdowns are promoted, as we saw last week. Expanding domestic counterintelligence operations, ramping up production of missiles and drones.
6: Yeah.
7: This has just been a warm-up act, according to this story.
6: Yeah, I think definitely when you have such a big shattering event as war with the United States and Israel, you're going to think, what do I need to do to re-up my own game? We've done this. Israel did this after October 7th. And I think it's definitely the case that the Iranians are feeling at once we need to rebuild some capability that we lost, but also we have a lot of new leverage that we didn't have prior to this conflict. And so let's figure out how to exercise it to the best of our ability. Let's figure out how we might be able to reestablish, if you will, what used to be called the Ring of Fire, which was Iran's sort of dominance within the Middle East. And I think everything that you see listed within that article is part and parcel of the types of things that I believe the national security infrastructure, the IRGC, inside of Iran feels like they need to do in the short to medium term to get back up to snuff, because they're still in a conflict with us and with Israel, and we're still formidable, even if we're a little lost right now.
2: Well, you mentioned the leverage that Iran feels it has. That obviously is the Strait of Hormuz, and they've been in talks with Oman to try to figure out a way in which to basically create a map of the strait in which routes for entry and exit commercial ships can abide by. President Trump today, as that's going on, threatened to bomb the S out of Oman if they get in the United States' way. Is that helpful?
6: I don't think so. I mean, if he has intelligence or actual information, maybe that they're totally turning their back on us and agreeing to some sort of toll, well, then maybe they need a steep reprimand from the United States.
2: Like bombs?
6: No, not like bombs and not necessarily a public warning about it. I think it's more effectively done in private. But I'm not sure exactly what we're accusing them of. If they've turned their back on us, they're deserving at the very least of some sort of diplomatic dressing down. But I didn't think it was the right sort of, it was sort of out of left field this morning on, and I guess we're going to learn more about it today as all the Bloomberg and others begin to unpack what motivated the president to say that.
7: Indeed. If Iran is busy mobilizing, what are we doing? We've been hearing reports of B-1 bombers, B-52s being stationed in the UK. We have air-to-air refuelers that are being added to the region. Are we quietly preparing for the same thing?
6: I think we are. I think the president has to restock sort of the theater, if you will, and still hold out the credible use of force. It is true. I do believe what experts, of course, have said, which is that the Iranian Revolutionary Guard Corps that doesn't care about necessarily the economy as much as it affects their people as they ordinarily would. But we have to find some combination of economic pressure, and maybe that's the blockade, plus the use of military force that's going to give us the right amount of leverage so that we eventually can get into some sort of diplomatic agreement. I know it looks bleak now because we haven't made much progress, but we have to think about what exactly are we going to do. If we're not going to do a full escort mission, are we going to try to guide more commercial vessels through the straits? If we're not going to do that, well, then what set of military pressure might get the Iranians' attention so that we can get out of this?
2: If we could switch gears to South Korea, Michael, and the president today instructing the defense secretary to substantially reduce joint military exercises, in part on the basis, to quote the president directly, of his very good relationship with Kim Jong-un of North Korea. Is North Korea really so passive a threat that the U.S. should be considering pulling back in our coordination and presence in South Korea? Are they not currently supporting Russia, for example, in the war with Ukraine and testing their own ICBMs?
6: Well, good point. You beat me to it. I mean, here we are. We have this, what people call the axis of upheaval. We have North Korea that works with Russia, that works with China and with Iran. They're sending as many, I saw an estimate of new 50,000 troops going to Russia to fight Ukraine. So I'm not sure that we're totally considering the wide breadth of issues that we have against North Korea. And by the way, it's in our interest to do these these exercises inside of South Korea. We want to establish or keep deterrence ongoing because it ensures that North Korea doesn't do anything militarily against South Korea. So it's in our interest to have this sort of presence. And by the way, it's the Trump administration that wants to do more in Asia. So I'm not sure why it's a great idea for us to say, hey, you know what? We're going to take down some of the capability that we would ordinarily exercise with you. And for what reason? I don't know what they've done that deserves it.
7: Well, would this have happened if South Korea helped us out in the Strait?
6: I don't think so. I don't know.
7: But that's what he's kind of pointing us to.
6: I guess that's what he's saying. But that was a long time ago. You know, this was weeks ago. And so the whole world sort of told us, no, thank
7: well,
6: you.
7: Well, that's true, too.
6: And that's because, you know, and look, I think the NATO should stand up and help us also. But it is true. We didn't exactly give them a heads up on anything. And I remember working legislative affairs in the Bush White House, and Congress would say, if you want us there on the landing, we better be there on the takeoff. And so, you know, and so I think by now we ought to have worked through all these issues with some of our allies. And I'm not sure it's really in our interest to say we're not going to participate in something that benefits us in order to punish you.
7: Sounds like when our remaining 20 seconds here, you think Pete Hegseth should also be briefing Democrats on Capitol Hill?
6: I think so.
7: Asking for money?
6: I think so. I know we're in the most politicized times ever, but of course, you should get up there and tell them what you want to know. You want to try to convince them, even if they're not going to praise you on television.
7: Right.
6: Privately, they may need to know, you know what, there's a basis for what we're doing.
7: Well, they're coming back. There will still be a chance. Michael Allen, great to see you, sir. Hope it's been a great summer for you, and thanks for helping us out, as always, at Bloomberg. Beacon Global Strategies, alongside Kaylee Lyons, I'm Joe Matthew. This is Balance of Power, only on Bloomberg TV and radio.
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0: It's 121 on Wall Street. I'm Amy Morris. This just crossing the Bloomberg terminal. The Justice Department now probing venture capital firm Andreessen Horowitz over whether its investment partners are improperly serving on the boards of competing AI companies. The companies at issue include Databricks and Fivetran. Fresh Middle East violence stoked concerns about an escalation of the war that has jolted global markets, dragging down most shares in the S&P 500. And we check markets for you all day long here at Bloomberg. The S&P 500 now down 0.3%. NASDAQ down about 0.25%. The Dow down 0.3%. The 10-year Treasury yield at 4.71%. The 2-year yield at 4.17%. Crude oil now jumping more than 1.5% higher. WTI topping $83, now approaching $84 a barrel. That was quick. And Brent crude has now topped $90 a barrel. NVIDIA has agreed to spend as much as $105 billion to support a massive new data center campus in Ohio, set to be leased by OpenAI. OpenAI will secure up to roughly 8 gigawatts of computing capacity from the Pike County complex. The first 800 megawatts are expected to come online at 2028. NVIDIA shares 0.5% higher. And Grok has raised $350 million in funding at a $3.5 billion valuation. Let me say that again. A $3.5 billion valuation. The financing was led by Disruptive, and NVIDIA is also set to invest in the round. Grok plans to use some of its recent financing to expand its total data center capacity to more than 200 megawatts by next year. For on-demand news 24 hours a day, subscribe to Bloomberg News now wherever you get your podcasts. I'm Amy Morris. That's a Bloomberg Business Flash. Let's go back to Balance of Power with Joe Matthew and Kaylee Lines.
1: All right, Amy Morris, thank you very much. I am Kaylee Lines alongside Joe Matthew. As we count down to the midterm elections in this 2026 cycle, we're now less than 80 days away from that vote. I don't even know how many days away we are from Election Day 2028. It's a lot more than that. It's hundreds of days away. And yet we're already talking about it and what the calendar, the primary calendar, will look like in the next presidential cycle as the DNC in its summer meeting in Austin this past weekend solidified what its early
0: set to be leased by OpenAI. OpenAI will secure up to roughly 8 gigawatts of computing capacity from the Pike County complex. The first 800 megawatts are expected to come online at 2028. NVIDIA shares 0.5% higher. And Grok has raised $350 million in funding at a $3.5 billion valuation. Let me say that again. A $3.5 billion valuation. The financing was led by Disruptive, and NVIDIA is also set to invest in the round. Grok plans to use some of its recent financing to expand its total data center capacity to more than 200 megawatts by next year. For on-demand news 24 hours a day, subscribe to Bloomberg News now wherever you get your podcasts. I'm Amy Morris. That's a Bloomberg Business Flash. Let's go back to Balance of Power with Joe Matthew and Kaylee Lines.
1: All right, Amy Morris, thank you very much. I am Kaylee Lines alongside Joe Matthew. As we count down to the midterm elections in this 2026 cycle, we're now less than 80 days away from that vote. I don't even know how many days away we are from Election Day 2028. It's a lot more than that. It's hundreds of days away. And yet we're already talking about it and what the calendar, the primary calendar, will look like in the next presidential cycle as the DNC in its summer meeting in Austin this past weekend solidified what its early states would be. They're not starting in Iowa like the Republicans will. Instead, it will be South Carolina on January 22nd, followed by Nevada on February 1st. Then we get to New Hampshire, of course, typically the early state as well, as the third state on February 8th. The DNC, of course, Joe, says that this is going to be more representative of the Democratic Party in terms of demographics, but this isn't going down without a little consternation.
2: Well, no, and we've seen this movie before. Yeah. We've actually had this argument a lot of times when it comes to racial diversity, economic diversity. States like South Carolina, and as we see on the list here, Nevada, do have more to offer. But there's a lot to be said for the process in states like New Hampshire and Iowa, overwhelmingly white, clearly, but provide an opportunity for face-to-face retail politics in a way that other states have not been able to. And remember when we went to New Hampshire in the last cycle? There was no one there except Vermin Supreme because the DNC decided to penalize Democrats And they pulled the plug on the delegates from that state. I'm assuming we're going to have a similar event because it's actually part of the state constitution in New Hampshire that they be the first. So no matter when you decide to make some other state the first, they simply jump the line. We're going to get to a couple of other things here. But this is an important argument to get into because, as you said, Republicans are going to be in Iowa, New Hampshire, per usual, right?
1: Yep.
2: So we're going to four states in the same 2 weeks?
1: Road trip.
2: Kristen Hahn is with us. Maybe she'll come. Rock Solutions, our Democratic strategist. Maybe we'll see Maura Gillespie there as well. Our Republican strategist, Blue Stack Strategies. Kristen, as our Democrat, can you tell me if this is worthwhile? Because it does bring quite a bit of chaos to the process, especially if you're sidelining delegates in a place like New Hampshire.
3: Well, I'm not sure we're sidelining delegates. I mean, it's the process.
2: That won't happen.
3: Yeah, I think, I mean, the process is always a bit chaotic, but I think it does reflect the diversity of the Democratic electorate. I mean, the people who will be participating in the primaries, are in a lot of other states. And so I think it'll be really interesting to see South Carolina, Nevada, and what those voters will do.
1: Well, so when we consider those voters, Kristen, just quickly, who do those kind of demographics favor in terms of thinking about the arc of the Democratic Party and the spectrum of potential candidates from the far left to more center left?
3: I mean, I think you're talking about demographics and also political leanings, right? We're really having a discussion.
1: Sure.
3: Within the Democratic Party about who we are and who we want to be. And there's a lot of diversity of thought as well, right? And so you're looking at Hispanic voters in these states, Black voters in these states, which have always been a huge part of the Democratic electorate. So these groups are also not monolithic, right? I mean, they think differently about different candidates. And I think that there's a lot of, like I said, diversity of thought and different ideas out there. So I think this will be an actual really interesting primary because we're going to have to come to an agreement or an understanding of where we want to be and where we want to come down as a party in 2028.
2: Maura, will Republicans keep the traditional calendar? We're actually seeing headlines today that Pete Hegseth is back in Iowa making remarks. Will it be the normal Iowa caucuses followed by New Hampshire primary for the GOP?
4: I suspect it will. I think that they're a pretty well-oiled machine. The RNC has upwards of $120 to $130 million cash on hand, whereas the DNC is in debt by $2 million. And so I do think that they are looking to do something to shake things up and to appease the party leadership that is making these pushes for a change in the primaries and where they line up in terms of January through February. But yeah, I don't see the Republicans changing course in that capacity. But I do think what it speaks to on the Democratic side, obviously there is a contingent of voters who are frustrated with

0: compete in what could be a very competitive general election. Sounds like kind of a tough gig.
1: Certainly does. And I wonder how either often this could ever happen again, because it is such a unique situation. I would hope that it doesn't happen too often, because I do think it's probably very confusing for the voters. But, you know, like Kristen's saying, you know, the contest against the Dans versus Mary Pachola is a very interesting one. And I think that her dismissing of Kamala Harris's endorsement isn't too shocking, only because I do think that if you're looking at a bigger play, Kamala Harris's campaign, short as it was, cost a lot of money. And talking about the DNC and their being in the hole $2 million, Kamala Harris's run of president costs a lot of money that they have not recovered from. And I do think that mismanagement and also just the host of problems they endured there, candidates who are looking to be that change and to be a new representation for Democrats, they're not going to want to have that same attachment.
2: Yeah. Kristen, what does this tell us about Kamala Harris's own political future?
3: I think it's interesting. I mean, we have got a large, by the way, it just reminds me of that movie, The Distinguished Gentleman, where he gets elected to Congress because he has the same name. But no, I mean, I think we're really looking ahead, and Kamala's had such a distinguished career. I think it's an embarrassment of riches on the Democratic side headed into 2028. So I'm really looking at, you know, a number of these candidates, Wes Moore and others, who it'll be really interesting. So there's a lot of talent out there.
0: There very much is. Maura, in our final minute, there's just a lot of names floating out there in general on the Democratic side, whether you believe they're talented or not. And it's likely that they could be running against someone from the Trump administration like J.D. Vance or Marco Rubio. And so when we consider the Republican primary calendar, how much of a primary do you really expect it will be?
1: It's going to be tough because Donald Trump does not like to have any of the attention taken away from him. And those two men know that better than anyone, probably, J.D. Vance and Marco Rubio. And so it'll really come down to, I think, whoever decides to hold out the longest in terms of putting themselves forward as the candidate. And letting Trump help dictate that, because that's what Trump likes to do. And that's what it will need to be done in order for them to be able to run, unless they're ready to buck the president, which I don't see either men doing. That's the only way forward for them.
0: All right. Maura Gillespie and Kristen Hahn, our political panel on this Monday, thank you so much for joining us. And stick with us here on Balance of Power. We have an important conversation ahead with the Assistant Attorney General for Civil Rights. Hermeet Dhillon will be joining us here in our Washington, D.C. studio up next on Bloomberg TV and radio.
4: 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A Bloomberg

0: It's 1:40 on Wall Street. I'm Amy Morris. Sources tell Bloomberg that Mark Walter has explored selling his stake in Chelsea Football Club to Clear Lake Capital, the majority owner of the London-based football club. TWG Global, Walter's holding company, has been looking to pull off a range of deals in a bid to clean up loans on his insurer's balance sheet that have drawn scrutiny from federal prosecutors. Anthropic is telling potential investors its revenue jumped at least 14-fold in the second quarter compared to last year. Documents seen by Bloomberg show the Claude chatbot maker is also reporting $47 billion in annualized revenue compared to $40 billion for OpenAI. Anthropic's IPO could come as soon as this fall ahead of both OpenAI and China's DeepSeek. Worries about escalation in the Iran war now pushing stocks lower and oil higher. We check markets for you all day long here at Bloomberg. The S&P 500 down 0.4%, NASDAQ down 0.3%, the Dow down 0.6%. The 10-year Treasury yield at 4.72% and the 2-year yield at 4.17%. Crude oil now more than 2% higher, WTI topping $84 a barrel, and Brent crude is closing in on $91 a barrel. Snapchat slipping. The stock Snap is set to end its win streak over the past two sessions. Snap has dropped about 33% year to date. Snap now more than 3% lower. For on-demand news 24 hours a day, subscribe to Bloomberg News now wherever you get your podcasts. I'm Amy Morris. That's a Bloomberg Business Flash. Now back to Balance of Power with Joe Matthew and Kaylee Lines.
1: All right, Amy Morris, thank you so much. We're keeping an eye on the White House as President Trump is meeting right now with the 16-year-old lifeguard who you may have seen on video circulating on social media earlier this summer, rescuing a boy off the coast of California. If the president makes any newsworthy remarks, we'll, of course, bring them to you on Bloomberg TV and radio, especially if he weighs in on what's happening in the Middle East and the Strait of Hormuz, which, of course, has been crucial in dictating the direction of energy prices, and by extension, inflationary pressures. We, of course, saw cooler inflation data in the form of CPI and PPI last week, thanks to the easing in energy pressures that we saw for most of the month of July. But you know what isn't really cooling off all that much, Joe? Is the prices of beef, which just continue to climb. They're still around record highs. That BLS data in the inflation report last week found ground beef averaged $7 and roughly 12 cents a pound in July.
2: That's ground beef.
1: Ground beef. Not even the steaks.
2: You want the prime ribeye, you're going to pay a lot more for that. I was looking at these prices, too. Up overall, because there are a lot of different categories in the way that they are measured, 12% year over year, including a 14% increase for beef roasts. Ground beef up 25%, and it's a lot of has a lot to do with capacity, supply and demand playing in here with the closure of Tyson's big Lexington, Nebraska facility, cutbacks at the Amarillo, Texas plant. Ilina Peng, Bloomberg News agriculture reporter, has been doing some great reporting on this, and will give us a sense of exactly what's going on right now and maybe where we're going. Ilina, thanks for joining us. She's at World Headquarters in New York. It does appear with these continued closures and the lowest herd in 75 years that these prices could keep rising, no?
3: Yeah, no, absolutely. We're very much in a situation where supply is still tight. The U.S. cattle herd has been so small for so long, and we're starting to see signs of that rebuild finally, but that is a years-long process that also requires like a little bit more supply tightening before things get better. And so what we really see both from the, I guess, the later end of the supply chain is meat packers trying to address that by pulling back capacity. Basically, the rationale there is there will be less competition for cattle, therefore the prices will come down. And we're also starting to see some pushback in terms of the consumer demand, where we're not really seeing demand destruction, but what we're seeing is prices and volumes sort of leveling off. And the fact that that's happening at a time when it's July 4th and peak summer grilling season has already started to weigh on the market. So we've seen wholesale beef prices come down, and you see, you know, companies of the like of Shake Shack sort of flagging that in their earnings now, saying that they're expecting beef inflation to still be up significantly year over year, but to sort of pare back a little bit.
1: So the demand destruction then is potentially coming, even if it hasn't fully materialized, Lena?
3: I think it still kind of remains to be seen. I think the beef industry, honestly, when prices started going up, they had expected more consumers to switch away from beef. But what we're really seeing is that beef demand is to some extent inelastic. You see people going away from steakhouses and going home. You see people going home and buying cheaper cuts of steak or buying ground beef instead of steak. But it's not purely a price play, it seems. Like, for example, ground pork is one of the cheapest grinds available in the grocery store. And you don't see demand rising as much for ground pork as you might expect, given where ground beef prices are. That being said, like, there are a lot more people buying chicken. American consumers are very familiar with it, and it's obviously significantly cheaper. But I think so far what we're seeing, at least, is people are still buying beef. They're not, just not willing to buy any more of it now.
2: Boy, I don't know. It is kind of amazing, America's love affair with beef, that these prices don't impact demand. Are we seeing demand roll over to other options? I mean, are we buying more chicken and pork as a result?
3: Yeah, we're definitely buying more chicken. Chicken demand is, I mean, it's been a growing category for years, and we're in a good, comfortable supply situation with chicken. So prices at retail have basically been kind of flat year over year. So that space continues to see growth year over year. Other proteins like pork and turkey, I think there's like a lot of growth opportunity there. And so they are seeing like higher sales volumes. But like if you look at the grounds category, for example, which is where a lot of American consumers are going just because of convenience and affordability, beef is still by far the biggest player in that category. And I think the expectation is like it'll take a while before we see that sort of throne being toppled, even at these prices.
2: Really interesting. Well, stay on this, Eileen. This is something that's clearly not going to be ending anytime soon, and we appreciate it very much. With us live from World Headquarters in New York, turning back to one of the big stories of the day and one of the big questions that people are asking, conceptually speaking here, what should be the relationship between the White House and the Department of Justice? Todd Blanche was asked about this on Meet the Press yesterday. Of course, the now formal Attorney General of the United States, whether he would pledge independence from the White House. Here's what he said.
4: There's a big difference between saying we will always do our job and investigate any case and act independently of the White House. No, I'm not going to pledge that. And no Attorney General should ever pledge that.
1: And I'm pleased to say we have another voice from the DOJ joining us now in our Washington, D.C. studio. The Assistant U.S. Attorney General for Civil Rights, Harmeet Dhillon, is with us now on Bloomberg TV and radio. Thank you so much for joining us. And I'm curious how you would answer the very same question Mr. Blanche posed, which is, should the DOJ be independent from the White House? Not necessarily act in counter of the White House, but not feel obligated to do a president's bidding?
5: No, I think what the way Todd answered that question is exactly correct. I would have answered it the same way. And it is the law. And in fact, every president is entitled to have a Department of Justice that is part of the executive branch and answers to the president. The president appoints that person. The president's priorities are our priorities. And it is ludicrous to suggest that the DOJ should be independent somehow. And in addition to that, I would point out, as recently as President Obama's attorney general described himself as his wingman. And so it hasn't even historically been the case on the left that there was a pretense that the DOJ was independent of the executive branch somehow.
2: Well, the first example that everyone brings up is JFK, right? He put his brother in charge of the DOJ. But I'm curious to just explore this with a little bit more detail with you, because Todd Blanche called it an extraordinarily false narrative that the president says go prosecute X and Y and he does it. Give us a sense of what we're missing here in this conversation.
5: Well, I think he's talking about the accusation that the president himself specifically directs.
2: Well, that's right, because a lot of people assume that. So tell us how different it is.
5: I think what we have is media narratives that have been very negative for this president dating back to when he ran in 2016. I've been a supporter of his for a while, so I've been following it closely. And, you know, every president has their priorities. And in the way, for example, at the Civil Rights Division, I announced on my first week, we're going to be following the president's executive orders and enforcing them. Mm-hmm. And, you know, that itself caused a hue and cry, as if somehow we're not supposed to do that. But those are the policy prerogatives. I think the president's policy priorities and prerogatives are extremely clear. He puts out executive orders. He makes statements. And we have our law enforcement priorities of the Department of Justice, going after crime. It is the Attorney General and all of the subordinate officers, our job to do our best to effectuate both our statutory duties as well as policy priorities. Both of those things go hand in hand.
1: Well, when you talk about policy priorities and going after crime, how does that pertain to the 2026 midterms, this cycle that we are in now, as we've obviously seen resources deployed to polling sites for monitoring as recently as last week's primaries? There's obviously an effort surrounding voter rolls. What more should we be expecting of the DOJ when it comes to election security and perceived vulnerabilities?
5: So we began our election security work almost as soon as I was sworn in last April. This is an ongoing duty and obligation. And by the way, it is no different than in Democrat administrations. In and out since the 1957, the United States Department of Justice Civil Rights Division has sent monitors to election hotspots, polling places, to increase voter confidence, to troubleshoot problems. And we are doing that now. We just did it in the primary. We're going to do it to the tune of approximately 1,000 election monitors in the November election. And this is just something that DOJ does.
1: Where
5: nothing different about it. Well, we are still formulating our final list, but, you know, the places where there may be language issues, the places where there may have been access of disability rights issues, places where there may be voter fraud issues that we've seen. We've had some prosecutions. I think you've seen some of those. There'll be some prosecutions in the pipeline of people who voted illegally who should not have. And we see a problem, frankly, with some election officials refusing to clean up their voter rolls and knowingly allowing non-citizens, for example, to stay on the voter rolls. This is a federal crime. And so we've reminded people of that. But overall, the goal is not so much going after one voter here or there. It is increasing all American citizens' confidence in our elections, and that requires us to enforce our laws.
2: What's your biggest concern about election security beyond voter fraud? We've been hearing stories about cyber attacks on municipal water systems just in the last couple of weeks that some believe are coming from Iran, for instance. Are you monitoring foreign actors ahead of this election?
5: Well, I'm not going to comment on that kind of level of thing, but I will say that the concern about having elections that all Americans can feel confident in is a high priority of this White House. It's something that I frequently meet with other agency heads on, and you know, Department of Homeland Security is involved in it, the Postal Service is involved in it, and we really want every American to get out there and vote and feel confident in the outcome. That's an important part of it.
2: Absolutely.
5: Is not just vote, but also feel like you can accept the outcome of the elections. And over the years, we've had Republicans and Democrats, Hillary Clinton's and Stacey Abrams, have both come out and said, you know, they didn't accept the outcome or they didn't like what happened in their particular election. So this is a bipartisan issue and it's a bipartisan problem, and we want people from both sides to be able to accept those results.
1: To return to your point on non-citizens being on voter rolls, it's one thing for them to be registered. It's another for them to actually go to the polls and vote. Can you give us a sense in terms of scale how many documented cases there have been of a non-citizen actually casting a vote?
5: Well, first of all, both of those are crimes if they knowingly registered
1: to vote. Sure, but sometimes it can be inadvertent. Like in the New Jersey case,
5: it's not a crime if the state made a mistake.
1: Sure.
5: But it's a crime if you register to vote when you're not a citizen to vote in a federal election. New Jersey itself has admitted hundreds of cases, and I think the scope is actually much larger of non-citizen voting. And these are people who flagged themselves, according to New Jersey, hi, I'm not a citizen, and then they went ahead and voted. And so we don't know the scale of this problem because two-thirds of the states are refusing to cooperate with the Department of Justice's efforts to help them clean up their voter rolls under the Help America Vote Act, NVRA. We've requested this information under the 1960 Civil Rights Act. And so we would love for all the states to cooperate with us. But in the states that have cooperated with us, there are hundreds of thousands of dead people on the voter rolls, and there are tens of thousands of people who are not citizens on the voter rolls. And so to go through each of those, I'm not going to accuse anybody without doing the arduous process of checking that list against the voter rolls and see how many people voted. And then we refer those cases to the U.S. attorneys, our colleagues in the U.S. Attorney's Office and the FBI. So it's a long trek between getting those voter rolls and then prosecuting somebody.
2: We've only got about a minute left in the program. Can you get that work done? before November?
5: This is an ongoing project, and there definitely have been courts that have not agreed with our efforts, and so we are appealing some cases. We just got a ruling in the Sixth Circuit that had some very good language in the en banc from several very respected judges, and so you may see us making a next stop at the Supreme Court on that.
2: Wow, really?
5: So, all right. But it's not, look, a lot of things are not going to happen, and it's not geared towards the midterms.
2: I understand.
5: This is an ongoing duty of the Department of Justice that will continue long after I'm no longer there.
2: Understood. Well, if this goes to the Supreme Court, we'd love to talk to you about it again. We appreciate your being with us in our bureau today. Harmeet Dhillon, Assistant U.S. Attorney General for Civil Rights, with us live in our Washington bureau. Alongside Kaylee Lyons, I'm Joe Matthew. Appreciate your spending some time with us today on the Monday edition. We're back for round two on the late edition of Balance of Power starting at 5 p.m. Eastern. We'll have much more to cover right here on Bloomberg TV and radio.
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2: And a very good afternoon, everybody. Yes, indeed, we are across Bloomberg platforms. Carol Masser, along with not Tim Stenovic, getting a much needed break this week. Joe Doe is with us. Thank you so much. You cover economic statecraft. You cover so much of, I feel like, so much of our world right now, whether it's war, minerals, economy, global economies that all fit together.
3: Yeah. I mean, that's where we are in the world these days.
2: It is,
3: you
2: right?
3: You can't avoid it.
2: No. We talk about follow the money with everything, but it's very true. Follow the money in the markets.
3: Yeah.
2: You ready?
3: Ready. Let's do it.
2: We got a lot coming at you. Although, I have to say, it's a little bit of a mellow market trade today, but not when it comes to some of the AI stocks. So we're going to get into that. We do have some news that came out from Bloomberg News reporting. We start to get more in terms of understanding the valuations, the balance sheets, the businesses of these companies that have yet to go public, like Anthropic. So we're going to get into that. Also, we've got a U.S. bond sell-off driving 30-year yields to the highest since 07. We've got WTI crude slightly higher as we continue to keep a watch on that U.S. war in Iran. We're going to get more on that in particular in the 3 o'clock hour, as well as the trade in just a moment. Coming up, though, we are going to talk about the Anthropic rush, Joe, that is pushing AI stocks higher. It is what I call a meh market, but some of those AI stocks are on the move.
3: Yeah, I mean, this is the fire in the market right now. This is the, I mean, if you wake up on a Monday morning, everything seems slow, but this story seems to be the major attention.
2: Absolutely. The narrative continues. You brought us a great guest, Peter Harrell, visiting scholar at the Georgetown Institute of International Economic Law, former Biden White House Senior Director for International Economics on U.S. Iran, U.S. China. I feel like I want to talk to him for an hour already.
3: He's terrific to talk to for an hour.
2: We don't have an hour, but we're going to dig into some really good issues. And then we're going to get into the Guggenheim CEO. Some news just broke it, breaking about an hour and a half ago as he continues to sell off some assets. It was the L.A. Lakers last week. A great deep dive. A big take. We're going to talk about that in just a moment. First up, though, let's get a check on the trading day. On this Monday, in for Charlie Pellett is Amy Morse. Amy, take it away.
4: Hey, thank you, Carol. Stocks and bonds falling, fresh Middle East violence lifting oil prices, stoking concerns about an escalation of the war that has jolted global markets. We do check these markets for you all day long here at Bloomberg. The S&P 500 now down 0.4%. NASDAQ down 0.3%. The Dow down 0.5%. Russell 2000 index also down 0.5%. But the Philadelphia Semiconductor Index is up 2.2%. The 10-year Treasury yield at 4.72% and the 2-year yield at 4.16%. 7%. Crude oil now jumping nearly 3% higher. WTI closing in on $85 a barrel. Brent crude has been bouncing right around $91 a barrel. The AI trade getting a lift in trading after news of Anthropic's stunning sales growth. Second quarter revenue increasing at least 14-fold from a year before to over $11.5 billion. Equinor strengthening its position in the U.S. power market. Equinor has agreed to acquire an interest in the Lackawanna County Energy Center in Pennsylvania. Under that agreement, Equinor will acquire more than 87.7% of Lackawanna for $940 million. Equinor shares about 0.5% higher. The Supreme Court has refused to let Verizon try to recoup $47 million that it paid after being accused of privacy violations by the FCC. Verizon says it only paid that money because it was misled by the FCC's characterization of the forfeiture order. Verizon shares and AT&T shares about 0.5% lower. For on-demand news 24 hours a day, subscribe to Bloomberg News now wherever you get your podcasts. I'm Amy Morris. That's a Bloomberg Business Flash. Let's go back to Bloomberg Business Week Daily with Carol Masser and Joe Doe.
2: Terrific, Amy. Great to have you here with us on this Monday. All right, as we mentioned at the top, those AI-linked stocks are rising today. We had Anthropic, a great story by Bloomberg, out late on Friday, I believe it was, telling prospective investors that its preliminary second quarter revenue was $11.5 billion and at least 14-fold increase versus the same period a year ago. These numbers, like, just are amazing.
3: I mean, these are numbers, like, I think when people talk about like how big AI is that none of us can really wrap our minds around it. It's like those type of numbers that you're like 14-fold.
2: Right. And what? I feel like we keep getting them over and over and over again, right, as we watch it. So we've seen names like SanDisk, Marvell, Coherent, Western Digital, and a few more AI-related names that are definitely outperformers and rallying in today's session. So there's a lot going on. We want to start on Anthropic specifically, though, with our own Bloomberg Intelligence Global Head of Technology Research. He is the guy we say, why? Explain. Mandeep Singh is with us in studio. Welcome back. You had a good break?
5: Yes, I did. Thank you for asking.
2: Were you reading a lot of AI stuff while you were away?
5: I was trying to limit it.
2: Good. I'm glad to hear that. There's a lot this morning. Anthropic, and today, I should say. Stunning sales growth. Is that the right read?
5: It is, and it's consistent with what we have heard so far about the company from different outlets. You know, there's always a data point dropped in here and there, whether it's token growth or in this case, you know, the revenue run rate for 2Q. But look, these are staggering numbers when you compare them to any tech company growth over the last 30, 40 years. Yeah, it's unprecedented.
2: Any tech growth.
5: Any tech, like software companies were notorious for this kind of growth, but now we are talking, you know, 10 billion plus in a quarter. And they seem to be quite optimistic about sustaining this kind of, you know, 5 to 10 times growth. So that will easily take them to 100 billion plus by the end of the year.
2: Amazing.
5: And, you know, it'll be one of the largest software companies out there if it crosses 100 billion. So it is phenomenal in terms of what they have achieved. And the trajectory seems to be at least sustaining for the near term, which is what's driving all the enthusiasm.
3: Yeah, and, you know, I think one of the things that's constantly talked about here is the type of CapEx involved for these companies, right? If you're in an industrial space, CapEx is just a daily part of the conversation. But if you're kind of in the tech space traditionally that we've seen over the past 20 years, CapEx is just not the same kind of conversation. These companies are very much in that game. And maybe what we're seeing now is the massive capital outlay is starting to show in returns.
5: It is. And look, I mean, we're talking about adding another possibly, you know, 20 gigawatts this year, another 20 gigawatts next year. And the rough equation so far has been $50 billion per gigawatt. So that gets us to $1 trillion in CapEx annually. And we know the component prices are going up, whether it's memory or some of the storage components. So from that perspective, the ROIC debate continues to go on, even though you see the revenue numbers from Anthropic. I mean, the ROIC hurdles continue to get, I guess, bigger and bigger. But right now they are getting the financing and everyone seems to be on that bandwagon where they want to invest in AI.
3: Could we talk about those gigawatts for a second?
5: Yeah.
3: Because I think people who are really in this, they keep talking about like the real bottleneck here is the question over the ability to scale up the power that's supposed to go into this. What's your take on that right now, especially when so many people, when they talk about that, are coming from a more bearish perspective, I think?
5: I think because you have seen that steep ramp for Anthropic. So Anthropic got to $47 billion in ARR with whatever 3 gigawatts of power they have through different clouds and different sources that are available, give and take. Same thing with OpenAI. They have about 3 to 4 gigawatts. All these cloud providers, like Alphabet, I mean, it's doing another bond issuance because they want to build capacity. So the reason why everyone sees that equation in terms of revenue per gigawatt, how much it's costing and how much payback period is, whether it's 2 years or longer, the rental prices of all these GPUs have held up very nicely. So from that perspective, you have a lot of proof points that show that the compute investments that are going on right now have a pretty decent ROI in terms of just the raw compute side of things.
2: I'm so glad you mentioned Alphabet, right? It's looking to raise about $5 billion. That's Australian dollars. I think it's about $3.5 billion US. I don't know if I've got that right, but I'm just looking here at my numbers. $3.6 billion US here. And this is in Australia, right? So they're tapping global bond markets. Is what's important here? Is it just a reminder that this is going to be happening in the months and years to come, and this is just what it's going to cost? Or is it a sign that U.S. investors getting a little tired of all of this and they've got to tap other markets, and maybe that's a sign to be concerned about? Or neither?
5: Alphabet seems to be ahead in terms of, you know, just tapping its investment grade status and using it wherever it can to raise money. I mean, it's also doing an equity issuance.
2: Right.
5: So from that perspective, I feel they have the best unit economics right now when it comes to building these data centers.
2: You said that a lot.
5: Because of their own TPU chips, everyone else has to buy from NVIDIA.
2: Mm-hmm.
5: So Alphabet's case, their cost per gigawatt is the lowest. And so they want to be the most aggressive out there in terms of raising funding from all the sources. They have hit negative free cash flow for the first time since the IPO. So that could concern some investors, but it's an investment grade company. So that's why I guess no one cares right now.
2: Mandy, but got to ask you about NVIDIA. You mentioned it a couple times. They've agreed to spend as much as $105 billion to support a massive new data center campus in Ohio, set to be leased by OpenAI, according to a financial filing. It's kind of the latest tie up between these two. Separately, NVIDIA has agreed to invest $1.5 billion in SB Energy, the SoftBank Group backed developer that will build, own, and operate the facility. Another circular financing deal, or what's your read? Because it just feels so cozy here.
5: I mean, now NVIDIA is at a point where it can flex its balance sheet like the hyperscalers. That wasn't the case a couple of years back when, you know, it didn't have this book of business. But now with the high free cash flow margins and the cash that's sitting on its balance sheet, it can go out there and pretty much invest in any entity and support their funding, which is what last week was pivotal in terms of rallying all these private equity companies and, you know, up to $500 billion in private equity capital with the support of what NVIDIA is doing with its own balance sheet. So they really are funding everything where they see there is a gap.
2: Feels like FOMO to me a little bit. but I we'll see, right? But you like you look at the fundamentals, you look at the balance sheets, you see, you know, the outlooks, right, and the backlog, and they're like
5: that's what the hyperscalers are doing with their balance sheet. NVIDIA is saying we want to do the same because we have the balance sheet to do it.
2: It's like the id, super ego, ego. Like there's different parts of my brain that are like in conflict right now over this.
3: It seems like the math is mathing though.
2: The math is math. Yeah, no, and that's what why we bring Mandeep in. Like to get an understanding of the actual math behind it. Mm. Thank you. We're glad you're back. We're glad you got a break though too. All right, Bloomberg Intelligence Global Head of Technology Research, Mandeep Singh, joining us. Hey, just a quick check on the markets as we begin a few hours into this new trading week. And Joe, it does feel like I call it the meh trade because it just doesn't seem like a lot going on. But we are looking at equities near their lows, down about 0.5% on the Dow, if that's your index to love. S&P down about 0.4%. NASDAQ 100 just slightly lower, down about 43 points. But I always like to look kind of inside the index and just look at the S&P. Most names are actually lower, so it's definitely a kind of risk-off trade here.
3: Yeah, I mean, even when you expand out to, as you know, my background in commodities, I always look to see where WTI is trading, see where copper's trading. I mean, even those trades today are whatever, right? I mean, you know, copper is down 0.5%. That's like a nothing day. WTI is up 2.6. I mean, 2.6 up or down. Especially these past many months with the war in Iran. I mean, like that's kind of an easy day for you, but it's August.
2: It is August.
3: It's really starting to feel like those summers are getting deep.
2: I remember a time when so much of the summer felt kind of quiet, and now it doesn't happen, but I agree with you. I felt like last week a little bit and definitely today. Hey, all right, so we talked about the AI trade with Mandeep. Let's get to kind of the market read on all of this. And I'm curious how our next guest is targeting any of it when it comes to portfolio design and ideas for investors. So great to have back with us Olalu Aganga. She's head of portfolio construction analytics over at Citi Wealth, senior architect of Citi Global Wealth's portfolio design and implementation framework within the chief investment officer. I mean, she's in it. Olalu, good to have you here with Joe and myself. How are you?
6: Good. Thank you guys for having me, as you said.
2: It's great to have you here. You've got to kind of work through all the headlines, some of like what we did in terms of the AI trade with Mandeep. I am curious, what's your view when it comes to portfolio construction or implementation? How much of it should be exposed to the AI trade, and what are the specifics of that exposure in your view?
6: So there's a lot that's exposed to the AI trade, either directly or indirectly. But for us as fundamental investors, we're focused on where the growth is, where free cash flow is, where we're seeing durable earnings. And AI, but not just AI, AI infrastructure trades, AI financing, all things related to the AI build out, whether it's energy that's associated with AI, data centers, it's got legs, and it's got legs beyond just tech. We're seeing that we're in the tail end of earnings. 10 out of 11 sectors are doing pretty well. They've had positive year-over-year earnings growth.
2: Yeah.
6: So it's not just tech. It's really everything associated with that. And it expands to commodities, Joe.
2: Take it away, Joe. That's your cue.
6: It does.
3: Well, I mean, the energy question around the AI play is just, I feel like something I've been paying attention to now for two and a half years. Yep. But, you know, if we dive in a little bit more into earnings, it's not like AI, obviously, but fundamentals seem pretty decent for companies, right?
6: Yeah, fundamentals are pretty decent for companies. So, as we mentioned, if you start looking at every aspect of this, we're going through a pretty big transformation. There's the tech transformation, and now it's AI, and we're not necessarily seeing a whole read-through in the productivity gains just yet, but we are seeing a lot of consumption in the tokens. We're seeing a good, healthy amount in the prices there. So then you need cybersecurity to be able to protect that data, so that's one offshoot. Energy companies, you have to be able to connect to the grid, like you said, commodities. Mm-hmm. So that's aluminum, that's copper. So that's another extension there. You have to build out data centers. That gives us steel and material companies. So there are a good number that are actually getting revenue generation as a result of the physical AI build out.
3: When you're talking to certain clients who may just say, listen, this is so big, it's beyond my comprehension, how do you kind of handhold them through explaining all of that? I mean, it's a lot to just put into one bag, right?
6: It's a lot to put in one bag. Again, it's not just one quarter. It's like, what has durable earnings?
2: Mm-hmm.
6: And right now we have the ability to be faster, more productive, really streamline a lot of costs, really start transforming businesses that would have had to have hire tons of people. You don't necessarily need to do that now. So AI is transformative across a number of different business models, which is where we're seeing the breadth. And not initially, there was a lot of talk around it being pretty narrow, but we're seeing the breadth across a number of companies because you don't necessarily have to spend as much to be able to get the transformation in your business.
2: Well, I have to ask you about SpaceX. Investment firms for ultra wealthy individuals have built up billions of dollars of exposure to SpaceX. We're getting some numbers, the 13F filings, total of at least $3.8 billion in SpaceX, a dozen family offices just in the first half of 2026. I am curious, and I know you probably can't go too company specific, but I am curious how much of your clientele is saying, I want exposure, or they've had exposure when it was private.
6: So the...
2: I just got about a minute.
6: Yeah, so the private markets makes absolute sense to be able to target businesses that you won't necessarily see in public.
2: Yeah.
6: We've seen companies stay private for longer. However, I will say, as fundamental investors, we focus on valuations and, you know, profitability. We're not necessarily seeing it here. You've seen a lot of volatility, and you do see a lot of volatility in IPO pricing at first, right? But then you wait for the business models to set in and see if it grows into the earnings. So that is one company. Again, we can't go into specifics. But you are able to, depending on the managers you go with, access some of the more innovative themes that are difficult to find in public markets.
2: Like Anthropic? OpenAI?
6: Those are a couple that you watch as bellwether AI names. And as they go, and those are indicators for how broad the space is, but they are indicators to the health and the strength in the AI theme.
2: Totally, totally. Olalu Agunga, thank you as much. Always never enough time. We got to get you in for a deep dive real soon. Over at City Wealth, head of portfolio construction and analytics. When we come back, we home in on Joe's World, an economic statecraft. We've got a very special guest. Stick around.
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0: It's 2:21 on Wall Street. I'm Amy Morris. The Justice Department probing venture capital firm Andreessen Horowitz over whether its investment partners are improperly serving on the boards of competing AI companies. The companies at issue include Databricks and Fivetran. Fresh Middle East violence stoked concerns about an escalation of the war that has jolted global markets, dragging down most shares in the S&P 500. We do check markets for you all day long here at Bloomberg. The S&P 500 down 0.4%, NASDAQ down 0.3%, the Dow down 0.5%, the Russell 2000 index also down 0.5%. The 10-year Treasury yield at 4.72% and the 2-year yield at 4.18%. Crude oil jumping now more than 2.5% higher. WTI nearing $85 a barrel and Brent crude near 90, now topping $91 a barrel. Philadelphia Semiconductor Index more than 2% higher, actually right at 2% now. It's being led by Micron, which is nearly 5% higher. NVIDIA has agreed to spend as much as $105 billion to support a massive new data center campus in Ohio that's set to be leased by OpenAI, which will secure up to roughly 8 gigawatts of computing capacity. The first 800 would be coming online around 2028. NVIDIA shares are a little changed on the upside. For on-demand news 24 hours a day, subscribe to Bloomberg News now wherever you get your podcasts. I'm Amy Morris. That's a Bloomberg Business Flash. Back to Bloomberg Business Week Daily with Carol Masser and Joe Doe.
1: All right, so there's a lot going on in terms of geopolitics and how it impacts things like supply chains and just kind of the global grab for so much and how it impacts different economies. And when we were planning for the show, we knew you were going to be here. You're like, I've got a perfect guest.
2: That's right. That's right. We are fortunate enough to bring in someone I've known for a little while now, Peter Harrell. He's the visiting scholar at the Georgetown Institute of International Economic Law. He's also a former Biden White House Senior Director for International Economics, and he's joining us from Washington, D.C. Peter, thanks for coming on.
3: Joe, thanks for having me on. It's a real pleasure.
2: So, Peter, one of the things I wanted to dive in is you have been writing quite a bit about the latest grouping of trade tariffs that have been coming out, the Section 232s and all the others you've been talking about, budget deficits. I feel like in the backdrop of all of this, hanging over these massive trade and economic questions is this ongoing war with Iran. And I'm just wondering, is that fair to say? Is it fair to say that the war in Iran is actually maybe causing a bit more of a policy problem for this current White House over all these other trade and economic issues that you've been writing about?
3: Yeah, well, Joe, first of all, thanks for having me on. And I think it's a really important question. I do think we are seeing some interplay between the war in Iran and the White House's tariff agenda. You know, as I think of it on the war in Iran, we're in kind of the phase of this war where it is a war of economic attrition on both sides, right? The Trump administration is imposing a naval blockade on Iran's oil exports. Iran is trying to reduce global oil exports from the Gulf by keeping the Strait of Hormuz closed. And that is keeping energy prices elevated, at least where they were at the beginning of the year, going into a midterm. We are in a higher oil price environment, which is politically challenging for the president. And interestingly, one thing you see the president having done over the last month or so is having made a decision not to take U.S. tariff rates all the way back to where they were at the beginning of this year before the Supreme Court ruled his first round of tariffs illegal. So, you know, his average tariff rate at the beginning of the year was maybe about 15% or so. After the Supreme Court, that fell to about 10%. They have said, you know, they said at the time, we're going to fully recreate these tariff rates, but they haven't actually done so. They've kind of kept them more in that 10 to 11% range. And I do think that's because the war in Iran has made energy prices and thus inflation run a little bit hotter than it otherwise would have. And I do think that's, you know, we still have tariff man for a president. We got to be direct about that. But I do think that has made them a little bit more cautious about fully reimposing the full tariff rates they had before the Supreme Court ruled in February.
2: So more of a practical approach this time than maybe what we saw about a year and a half ago, Peter.
3: Yeah, I think that's correct. I actually think one of the stories of Trump tariffs over the course of really starting late last year is that beneath the headlines, beneath a president who continues to want to talk about tariffs, lean into tariffs. But beneath those headlines, you have begun to see the Trump administration take a more practical approach. You know, so as I say, he has not fully recreated the tariffs, the sort of high tariff rates that he had earlier this year. I don't want to minimize them. They're still several times higher than they were when he came in. But, you know, they are a couple of percentage points lower. But we've also seen him take often quiet, you know, sometimes on Friday afternoon, take measures to exempt different kinds of price sensitive products from the tariffs, right? So late last year, earlier this year, they exempted a bunch of foodstuffs from the tariffs to try to take some of that price pressure off. They have very quietly, you know, made sure that they are exempting farm and fertilizer inputs. They did that earlier this spring. So, you know, again, they want to be able to talk about tariffs. It is a very aggressive tariff regime compared to what we've seen in recent years. But I think they have pivoted to be a little bit more pragmatic than they were, you know, kind of peak tariff last spring, last summer.
1: Peter, we mentioned in the intro to you that you worked with the Biden administration White House Senior Director for International Economics. I do wonder if you think now that in terms of international economics, you look around the world, are we in a completely new era? And whether it's tariffs, investments in companies, governments taking investments in companies, onshoring, that we are, whoever is in the White House, whatever happens in the midterms, who's ever in the White House next, that this is our new era when it comes to what companies and countries are doing to kind of protect themselves.
3: Yeah, I think we are in a quite different era, certainly at a policy level. I mean, we talked about tariffs. You bring up another very important point on government equity investments. I think this is often underappreciated by the public here in the U.S. You know, the Trump administration has taken it's either 35 or 37 different equity stakes with a market value of $60 or $70 billion today. Just on a straight line trajectory, we're probably looking at by the end of the Trump administration, I don't know, you know, 100 to 200 equity stakes, 100 to 200 billion in market cap. Like, this is very different from what we have seen in the past. And I do think we are in a new era when it comes to policy, whether it's trade policy and tariffs, whether it is this sort of supply chain policy, whether it is these equity investments. I think there's still an open question about, okay, we have a very different policies, but what is this going to do on the data? Because, you know, for all the tariffs that were imposed over the last year, year and a half, the U.S. trade deficit was basically been unchanged over the last 6 months.
4: It's pretty wild, right?
3: You know, yeah. And I think we have to be realistic that policy is changing. The data has not yet caught up with the policy changes.
1: But can I just real quickly, like 20, 30 seconds, whoever is next in the White House, you think these kind of policies continue? If it's a Democrat, if it's a socialist, if it's a communist, who knows? But I mean
3: there will
1: this continues.
3: There will certainly be differences with the next president. But I do think we are in a structurally higher tariff environment than we were a couple of years ago. And I do also think this kind of idea of a more activist, interventionist government in markets is going to be here to stay, though whether it, you know, partly rolls back, I think, is an open question.
2: I feel like there's a book in there for you, Peter. There's so much on the table for this, but I do want to pivot. We have the meeting from Xi Jinping, the president of China, that's supposed to be coming up in the next month with Donald Trump, the president of the United States. All of this tariff discussion, you know, like you said, we've seen polysilicon tariff announcement come out, drone tariff come out. All of this is slowly coming out ahead of that meeting. How do we position the importance of that meeting and what we're seeing from this White House right now in the weeks leading up to it?
3: Yeah, it is interesting to me that we have seen some continued action again that is clearly focused on China, even if sort of the stated reason is more general. Right? It wasn't Chinese polysilicon tariffs, it was polysilicon tariffs, but this is really all about China. Similarly, we have seen the Federal Communications Commission, you know, roll out some bans on robots, on power inverters. These are also not stated to be about China, but are about China. It has been interesting to me to see the Trump administration continue to put some pressure on China, in advance of the Xi meeting. You know, sometimes you think, oh, there'll be a period of quiet before a summit like that to keep the diplomatic waters calm. The Trump administration has clearly been willing to put some chips on the table in advance of that meeting. I think what'll be interesting to see is does the Trump administration negotiate any of this away, or are they setting a new baseline going into that that negotiation with Xi to say, hey, this is what we've done. You know, we're only going to be talking about the future.
1: Well, you know, on that, I just want to throw in, I mean, the U.S. planning to warn dozens of countries that they'll be shut out of a U.S.-led AI coalition if they sign onto a similar framework proposed by China. This is coming out of Reuters. I mean, yeah, is it just U.S. reminding China of potentially the power they can still wield? Or are they serious about this? I mean, this is one of the big races and wars of our time, it feels like.
3: I think the Trump administration is internally divided sometimes about they want the decoupling with China to go. Clearly on AI, they are quite committed to an aggressive American preeminence posture. We've seen that with their, you know, kind of diplomatic initiatives. We've seen that with their kind of accelerationist posture, putting aside the issues with this recently with Anthropic on model safety. But they clearly want to have an accelerationist posture here vis-a-vis China on AI. That said, I do think both

0: We've seen that with their kind of accelerationist posture, putting aside the issues with this recently with Anthropic on model safety. But they clearly want to have an accelerationist posture here vis-a-vis China on AI. That said, I do think both Trump and Xi will want to talk about AI next month at Mar-a-Lago. And I won't be surprised if we see at least some rhetorical talk around cooperation on safety and the like. I don't think that's necessarily mutually exclusive. I think the U.S. would like to have those negotiations from kind of a position of strength. But I do think there will be some desire to cooperate on some core safety principles.
1: Just as a quick one, though, Peter, I mean, there's a lot of concern in the circles that I speak to and the circles that you run in as well, that this is a tough meeting for Donald Trump. Because in the minds of a lot of folks who've been around this space for a long time, they feel like Xi Jinping holds a lot more cards than the president of the United States does at this moment. Do you think that is fair directionally?
0: I think both governments here hold quite a quite a number of cards. Like clearly the Chinese continue to hold a lot of leverage through their control of rare earths. The Trump administration is trying to reduce U.S. dependencies, but that's a 2-3-year, 4-year kind of play. The Chinese continue to have a lot of leverage there. Clearly, actually, the Chinese, we talked about oil markets earlier, like the Chinese have actually been incredibly helpful in keeping oil prices from going even higher because they've been releasing enormous amounts from stockpiles. Right. I do think President Trump is going to want that to continue. I think the Chinese have a lot of cards. Of course, we do. Two, right? We continue to have a lot of cards in the financial domain, in the technology domain, and the like.
2: Yeah. I would love to be a fly on the wall. It's like that ultimate frenemy relationship. Peter, you rock. This was really fun. Thank you so much. Peter Harrell, visiting scholar at Georgetown Institute of International Economic Law, former Biden White House Senior Director for International Economics. Great to have him here. Hey, when Joe and I come back, the jarring turn for one of Wall Street's wealthiest financiers. That's next.
3: The news from Washington, D.C. has a ripple effect on the U.K. and the world.

0: It's 2:40 on Wall Street. I'm Amy Morris. Paramount Skydance now requesting a $1.88 billion bond from the 12 states that have filed an antitrust lawsuit over the media giant's pending merger with Warner Brothers Discovery. U.S. corporate blue chip bond sales logged a record haul for August, companies selling more than $145 billion of debt. A flare-up in Middle East violence lifted oil prices and dragged down stocks on concerns that an escalation of the war could fuel inflation. We check those markets for you all day long here at Bloomberg. The S&P 500 down 0.4%, NASDAQ down 0.25%, the Dow down nearly 0.5%. 10-year Treasury yield at 4.72%, the 2-year yield at 4.17%. Crude oil about 2.5% higher now. WTI topping $84 a barrel and Brent near $91 a barrel. Anthropic telling potential investors its revenue jumped at least 14-fold in the second quarter compared to last year. Documents seen by Bloomberg show the Claude chatbot maker reporting $47 billion in annualized revenue. Compare that to $40 billion for OpenAI. Snapchat paring its losses now to 3%. It was down as much as 16%. Wall Street continuing to digest a pivotal ruling from the 9th U.S. Circuit Court of Appeals alongside heavy insider stock sales. Snap dropping about 33% year-to-date. Sources tell Bloomberg Mark Walter has explored selling his stake in Chelsea Football Club to Clear Lake Capital, the majority owner of the club. Walter's holding company, TWG Global, has been looking to pull off a range of deals in a bid to clean up loans on his insurer's balance sheet that have drawn scrutiny from federal prosecutors. For on-demand news 24 hours a day, subscribe to Bloomberg News now wherever you get your podcasts. I'm Amy Morris. That's a Bloomberg Business Flash. Back to Bloomberg Business Week Daily now with Carol Masser and Joe Doe.
1: All right, good stuff. Amy Morris in for Charlie Pellett. Hey, a Gulfstream, a $367 billion asset management firm, not too shabby.
2: Not bad.
1: An effort to revive the woolly mammoth. I had no idea. Ownership of a storied and iconic NBA team until last week. A stake in Chelsea Football Club and a federal probe. And the financial troubles that have followed that led to a possible sale of that Chelsea Football Club. And it did lead to a sale of the LA Leakers that we learned last week. This is the life of the CEO of Guggenheim Partners as he rushes a makeover amid it all. Talk about a full plate. It is today's Bloomberg Big Take, and joining us is Sri Natarajan, Bloomberg News Chief Wall Street Correspondent here in studio. Sri, I feel like we've seen these stories before. These people that achieve incredible levels of success, and then they either stumble or kind of fall from on high. He's got a full plate. Where is he? And tell us about the things that he's kind of dealing with.
3: No, look, the whole storyline is interesting because of who he is, Mark Walter, right? It's not just a name that you would recognize on Wall Street, which you would, because on Wall Street you have his giant asset manager, Guggenheim Investments, his broker-dealer that's run by the former Bear Stearns CEO, Alan Schwartz. But also a name that should be known on Main Street and has bled through to that space, because in his stable of sports team are the Dodgers, the Chelsea Football Club, Lakers, Cadillac F1 team, the Professional Women's Hockey League, where the winner plays for the Walter Cup. So here's someone who's at that intersection of Main Street and Wall Street. So when you have this sort of money trouble that pops up, and money trouble is perhaps a very loose term for what is happening right now, because he also owns insurers, and as the Feds probe how these insurers made loans, whether they made loans to affiliated assets or not, it's clearly raised the temperature a little bit. All our reporting shows that he has been accelerating and rushing efforts to try and clean up that insurance balance sheet. But the spillover effect of that, as a result of that, you are seeing some big-ticket, important trophy assets being taken away from him, potentially.
1: Very
3: today's news story
1: too,
3: talks about the Chelsea stake going to another Chelsea owner, Clear Lake. No deals there, but the talks are happening, and they seem to be happening in the last few days. Last week, you had that surprise sale of the Los Angeles Lakers. The headline figure says a $12.5 billion record-breaking sale. Sounds great, but when was the last time you've heard of a professional sports team like that, of that stature, getting flipped in less than a year,
1: right,
3: as if it was some Jersey Shore mansion?
1: Hey, watch about Jersey. Hey, I'm a Jersey girl.
3: I had to throw
1: You're
3: that
1: a Jersey
3: in just
1: guy,
3: for
1: are you?
2: I went to school in New Jersey.
3: He's a Florida guy. Don't forget that.
2: Thank you.
1: All right. So as you dig into this story, I do wonder, is this the guy who stumbles and falls and then is gone? Or is he able, I mean, he's got so many coveted assets. is this enough? But then when you've got also a federal probe, you do wonder what's the implications longer term.
3: Right. The implications on what's happening to your cabinet of assets,
1: right,
3: and whether that grows or, you know, shrinks is one thing. What happens to a federal probe is a whole another thing. So I don't know if we can square away the two right now. We are obviously seeing as they try and remediate the issue with his insurance firms. And again, to explain to our listeners and viewers what exactly the issue is Mark Walter owns an insurance firm. Through that insurance firm, they were getting loans to fund other parts of Mark Walter's sprawling empire. The problem was a lot of those loans were tagged as unaffiliated.
1: Mm-hmm.
3: When they did a review, they suddenly said, at least one of the bigger insurers, Delaware Life, that he owns, said, our affiliated assets have gone up from 3% to 40% after we did some checks. And why did they do the checks? Because they got subpoenas from the feds. So the problem is real.
1: Mm-hmm.
3: And he'll have to find a way to get through that. Again, it's a federal probe that matters, and we're all paying attention to see where that goes. But you are seeing the dynamic of that in some of these big asset sale and discussions.
2: You know, this is a story that, like, every day there's some new scoop coming out from us or from others. It just does not go away. Can you kind of dive into that aspect, coupled with the you sitting down and saying, you know what, let's do a profile of this man. Let's explain to people who obviously are interested, both in the sports world and the finance world, who he is, and catching them up to speed and knowing this is maybe just the beginning.
3: And that's always a challenge with the fast-moving news cycle. There are a lot of developments happening, and you will find news interest in different corners of that empire just because of all that he owns. How often do you see Sportico and the New York Times sports section and Bloomberg and the Financial Times and the Wall Street Journal focusing on the same subject, focusing on the same person? That is exactly what's happening right now. But also an interesting life story. We all know him for that Guggenheim name. He has nothing to do with that great American dynasty. He's not a direct descendant. It was a chance meeting where Mark Walter was running a financial firm in the backwaters of Chicago, or at least in the financial backwaters in Chicago, to be clear, and had this meeting with a great-grandson of the original Guggenheim baron, the mining baron, Meyer Guggenheim. Turned that, parlayed that into this big empire that he has because he folded his firm into that family office, Guggenheim family office. And really, when you think of Guggenheim today, you think of this man who grew up in Cedar Rapids, Iowa, son of a factory worker, with nothing to do with that great dynasty, but that's the name you think of. And then over time, that has expanded. You have the Dodgers, Lakers, and all these other teams. Last month, he was getting feted at the Rose Garden by President Donald Trump, where the president calls him my friend Mark Walter, then compared him to George Steinbrenner, famous for his win at all cost mentality. Again, Steinbrenner, rest in peace, was a polarizing figure, so it's not really clear to me whether Mark Walter would have heard that comparison and been happy about it or not so thrilled.
1: We've only got about a minute left here, and there, you know, in the story, it's like he talks about, I hate losing. He said this back in 2024 next to Lakers legend turned business ally Magic Johnson. I just can't stand it. He also says, I was used to being poor and happy. Then I just got in business and was competitive and things worked out. I mean, what is it in kind of digging into his past and understanding a little bit about who he is and what he's about, that really just struck you as he is really kind of fighting for his, I don't want to say fighting for his life, I don't want to put drama, but what he does will determine kind of where this goes.
3: More importantly, what happens with the federal probe will determine what his legacy and standing will be. And it's not like in the past the feds haven't tried to look at other aspects of his business empire. The SEC in years past at various stages without bringing any cases, without accusing anyone of wrongdoing, but at least had explored various investigations that looked at elements of conflicts of interest. That is what this current probe also seems to, at least reek off. It seems to have some of the same flavor. But really, the outcome of this probe will tell us how we'll see history. Is he, at the end of the day, the epitome of that true great American dream?
1: Right.
3: You know, from nothing to becoming one of America's greatest, wealthiest financiers?
1: Yeah.
3: Is it financial ingenuity or something worse? And we'll have to wait to see what that is.
1: Highly recommend. This is one of the stories that Sri, you and the team always just do so well. It's on the Bloomberg. It's on Bloomberg.com. Thank you. Thank you. It's a great Monday read. Sri Natarajan, Bloomberg News Chief Wall Street Correspondent. Hey, when we come back, a check on trading on this Monday and stocks on the move. Stick around. Pearl Messer, Joe Doe, and this is Bloomberg Business Week Daily.
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1: All right, everybody. Coming up on the last hour of trading here on Bloomberg Business Week Daily, first trading day of the week. Carol Masser along with Joe Doe in for Tim Stenovek. And you take a look at the trade, Joe, and we definitely, on the equity side of things, just bouncing off our lows of the session, but call it essentially unchanged on the NASDAQ 100, right? Down about a third of a percent in the S&P 500. Not super dramatic.
2: Yeah, and trading volume intraday is down.
1: Yeah.
2: I mean, I said it earlier, it just feels like the depths of August.
1: It does feel like it. It was kind of gloomy here in New York, too. I feel like this morning it was kind of gray. It almost felt like fall. Last night when I was walking my dogs, it just felt like a little windy, like starting to feel like fall. The dogs went after some acorns. It kind of freaked me out because that always says to me, fall. I am feeling, though, September, and especially as we count down to the midterms, there's going to be a lot coming at us.
2: Yeah, I was talking to a couple people this morning who were just saying to me, get ready. It's going to be a fire hose we're all going to be drinking from in September, October.
1: It definitely feels that way. I'm so glad, too, you brought up the importance of this, you know, China meeting between President Trump and President Xi. I mean, those two, they just, to some extent, feels like to me carving up the world on a lot of different issues.
2: It is the world's two largest economies.
1: Mm-hmm.
2: You know, the President of the United States, if you talk to China scholars, they're the ones who point out that Donald Trump, during his first term, was the first person president to really mm-hmm. say, like, we've got issues mm-hmm. and we have to address them. Now, there's a whole nother debate after that. Like,
1: yeah.
2: Do you go super hawkish or less so? And that's clearly what's on the table coming up in September.
1: And let's not forget, President Biden carried through on a lot of those, the pushback on China, right?
2: Absolutely.
1: It's one thing it feels like both parties tend to agree on, something that's going to be on our radar. Hey, also on our radar, I'm Carol Masser along with Joe Doe. Stocks on the move, so let's get to it with Bloomberg TV Markets correspondent Nora Melinda. She is in the house. We got to talk about semiconductors moving around.
3: They have been on a tear this year, but today we're seeing them as some of the biggest, the best performers in the S&P 500. Now, this is all thanks to Anthropic. We saw private companies like Anthropic actually reporting strong growth. This is really a sign of real AI monetization. And so we did see that Anthropic's quarterly revenue jumped at least 14-fold versus a year prior.
1: We're still stunned.
2: I can't believe it.
3: Insane numbers that they're putting up here. But SanDisk, Marvell, Micron, some of those names in the green substantially. And of course, about all three of those names posting some really great gains so far year to date in the triple digits, actually.
1: And those tickers, SNDK, SNDK for SanDisk, Marvell, MRVL, and of course, Micron, MU. All right, from that, we go to an airline. JetBlue?
3: Yes, a stock to the downside, ticker JBLU. Now, the company actually lost its last standing bullish analyst on Wall Street. So now if you take a look at the A&R page on the terminal, you're going to see zero buys for this stock, 10 holds and 7 sells. Now, the company was actually Seaport. They downgraded the stock from buy to neutral. And of course, like almost every other airline, what we're seeing analysts talking about is the war in the Middle East and the impact, of course, on margins, of course, on the fuel costs.
1: They
3: and that's what
1: no
3: you're really
1: buys.
3: Seeing hitting JetBlue here.
2: Mm.
3: It's, wild. But the stock is up about 16% year to date. But also what Seaport calls out is the airline's heavy debt load. So those are some of the two main factors that it's essentially using as the reasoning for this downgrade here.
1: Can I just tell you, 30% of the float is short.
3: Wow.
1: Yeah. That's negative sentiment. I remember when they were the newer kid on in town, everybody was talking about them. Mm-hmm. They didn't have the legacy cost, the legacy overhead, if you will. And it's a very different environment for JetBlue, that's for sure. All right, so ticker JBLU. Can we talk sneakers?
3: Yeah, and Nike. Ticker NKE. Stock is down, actually hitting its lowest level in about 12 years. This is since 2014. And this all is coming after some new data that we got out of UBS. They're saying that the company's brand turnaround still essentially remains elusive. We know that this is a stock that's down about nearly 40% so far this year and has really been struggling to demonstrate a turnaround story. So investors, I guess, just ditching even more shares of the company now.
1: Do you wear Nike?
2: I do. I'm a runner. My wife and I are big runners.
1: Yeah.
2: And I have recently been wearing not Nike running shoes for various reasons. And I used to talk to one of our retail reporters about some of the problems that Nike had faced, especially when they took all their Nike shoes out of local running stores across the country.
1: Oh, interesting.
2: Because most runners go to their local running store to buy their shoes because they trust the sales reps in those local running stores.
1: Yeah.
2: Nike said, we'll just do it out of our own stores.
1: Wow.
2: And the new CEO talked about this, and we've had a few stories about it at Business Week. But yeah, fascinating stuff.
1: Yeah, if you think about it, I'm not a runner, but I agree that I've heard from runners that, like, that's where you go, right? You figure out what really works well. They look at you, what you need, right? And it's very specific.
2: Yeah.
3: It's interesting, though, because, you know, even Dick's Sporting Goods, they were talking about the fact that essentially Nike could be a reason why Dick's actually performs well, because a lot of analysts are actually betting on the fact that Nike's going to have this turnaround. But everyone's been kind of waiting here for quite a while with bated breath.
1: Wow. Yeah, stock down, as you said, 40% year to date. Good stuff. As always, Nora, thank you so much. Nora Melinda, Bloomberg TV Markets Correspondent. For more conversations like this, check out our Stock Movers podcast. They are 5-minute episodes. Big winners, big losers in the stock market. And you can listen to it on Apple, Spotify, or anywhere you get your podcasts. We are not done. Coming up in the next 2 hours on Bloomberg Business Week Daily, we're going to talk a little bit more about all the stuff that's going through the White House right now, the geopolitical impacts. We've also got the Gen Z hustler making $75,000 a month on kiosks and driving a Lambo, just like you and me.
2: Of course.
1: Stick around on TV. The close coming your way. Joe and I continue on Business Week Daily.
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0: The countdown is on. Everything you need to get the edge at the end of the market day. This is The Close.
5: A stock market sputter kicks off an otherwise quiet week on Wall Street. 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
6: And I'm Isabel Lee. We're kicking you off to the closing bell in the U.S., Scarlett. It's Monday again.
5: It's mid-August. It's fairly quiet. Nevertheless, stocks and bonds are falling, oil rising. Amid geopolitical tensions, the S&P 500 down for a second day after last week's record high. Even so, chip makers are higher for a fourth day in five. WTI is now at the highest level this month, so a reminder that inflationary pressures persist, and that is helping put pressure on bonds, especially at the long end of the yield curve. The 30-year yield, highest since 2007. That is before the great financial crisis, Isabel.
6: And let's take a look at some of the day's biggest movers, because even if it's quiet, there is some movement under the hood. So Centene, this is a health insurer. You see the shares there down after the company reported its CFO, Drew Asher, plans to retire at the end of 2027. So you see the stock there down by nearly 5%. And next up, JetBlue Airways. Shares also dropping down by more than 6% after Seaport Global cut its recommendation to neutral from buy. The analyst there, Daniel McKenzie, saying the balance sheet risk moves to the front burner without the Strait of Hormuz opening. And finally, Shopify. Shares are also in the red. I should have just said it's a sea of red there, Scarlett, because the Phillips Securities downgraded the e-commerce platform with a price target now at around 170 from 180. So definitely big losers there, Scarlett.
5: All right, Shopify, you know, enterprise software company. Let's just talk a little bit about what it looks like in the tech space. I remember a time when if investors talked about rotation, it was usually between different sectors. But tech is so big now that we get rotations within the industry.
6: Oh, yeah.
5: This chart goes back to the start of July. You can see a lot of blue bars to the downside. That represents one-day declines in chip stocks. Sometimes there's white bars moving up. That's one-day gains in software stocks. For today, if you look at the far right of the chart, and we're getting there, what you'll see is a blue bar going up. That's a gains in semiconductors, and a white bar going down, that is declines in software as investors rotate out of software and back into semiconductor stocks. All right, our next guest says that as performance broadens, investors' exposure to the equity market should follow suit. So let's kick things off this hour with Katerina Simonetti. She's executive director at Morgan Stanley Private Wealth Management. Katerina, good to speak with you. I guess we can look at what's been going on in semiconductors as kind of a way into our conversation. After the sell-off in July in that group, the word that keeps coming up in every conversation seems to be rebalancing your portfolio. Does a rotation between software and semiconductors count as effective rebalancing?
7: Well, Scarlett and Isabella, thank you for having me on. And you are 100% right. It, as investors are getting so enamored with AI, the possibility that it brings all across the sectors, and of course, various parts of technology, you know, this is where it's very easy to fall into this concentrated positions or being so concentrated in one sector. And while we might be diversified in technology, we're not quite exposed to other sectors. And this is where our view of broadening of the market, you know, takes place. When we look at the potential that AI holds across the sectors, in financials, in industrials, in healthcare, it truly is amazing. But we also need to see the dips of the market, just like we saw recently, as buying opportunities, but also understand that volatility is here to stay, and it is something that we are going to be dealing with as tech investors.
8: So it sounds like rebalancing entails lightening up on technology overall, and that includes semiconductors and software companies, and perhaps adding to other industry groups. What are the, what's the single biggest sector that you like right now, the, your most favored one?
7: I would say that the sector that in our view is positioned the best is financial sector, because one is we see the AI implementation. And again, when the game right now that is everybody is trying to play is how to monetize this AI investment, and financials, especially the large financials, tend to be positioned best in that space. Not only that, you know, there is a possibility of the higher for longer as we see that the geopolitical situation in Strait of Hormuz and, you know, the Iran conflict, you know, is presenting this uncertainty, and most likely we're going to have higher oil prices that are affecting inflation and pushing profitability. This environment is actually a positive environment for financials. So there is a great buying opportunity and the opportunity to receive some dividends as well as the appreciation of these stocks. So that is our favorite sector right now.
6: So lots to unpack there. If the Fed does stay on hold through the year end, which in your view breaks first? Is it the equity market, the bond market, the dollar?
7: It's hard to be, you know, in Fed's mind right now, right? Because it is such a tough decision with the uncertainty of the markets. But at the same time, what we just saw is the easing labor market and the cooling inflation. So our position is Fed most likely is going to stay on hold for the remainder of the year. But we still have to be realistic that there is 30% chance that they're going to raise rates. And if that were to happen, there absolutely is going to be weakness in the equity market. And, you know, we have to be ready for it, not to panic, but that's where the rebalancing of the portfolio takes place. On the fixed income side, higher rates always present opportunities. We think that the sweet spot is in the investment grade intermediary space. And of course, it could also present the volatility to the current bond holdings, you know, but this is something that, you know, we encourage investors to see as a passing phase, because inflation, you know, eventually with all the functions and the policy of the Fed is going to come down, and that's where the Fed is going to come back to the lowering of the rates, you know, like in seeing that as a policy. So we would encourage investors to view this as an opportunity to pick up high quality bonds, the higher paying bonds for their portfolios as part of the diversification.
6: And you also mentioned oil. So how high do oil prices have to go and for how long before you call the Iran shock a genuine inflation problem?
7: It's a tough question, and here's why it is tough, because at some point, you know, let's just say with oil prices between 95 and 125, oil is going to put inflationary pressures. This is something that will absolutely affect the economy, affect the earnings, but this is what's something that Fed will be able to control by rising interest rates and slowing the economy down. We know that this is what's in their toolbox. If price of oil were to go farther, and it's a very unlikely scenario, then we could potentially go into an oil-based recession. And that scenario is currently is not in our books. This is not something that we are forecasting, but it's something that has to, of course, be considered as, you know, the one of the worst-case scenarios if this conflict were to be prolonged.
8: Yeah, it can't be dismissed. Katarina, what's the number one conversation that you are having with your clients? What's the question they are asking you?
7: The question they're asking is, can this market continue? Because when we look back, not at one, not at two, but at the last 5 years and the returns that we're booking for the portfolios, I mean, they're historically unprecedented. And what we tell them is that this is the conversation about the fundamentals. This is the conversation about the earnings. This is the time to be very selective and very careful in that portfolio design. That the story of AI and the story of us moving into the next phase of productivity is not just the story of one individual company. I mean, this is just the story of our broader global economy. So therefore, we think that the global exposure is important while we're leaning on U.S. and being very much in tune with what is happening in the economy and being on the forefront of these opportunities all across the sectors is something that is going to get us through the noise.
8: Yeah, it makes sense given that we're on the cusp of a fourth straight year of double-digit gains for the S&P 500. Katerina, thank you so much. Katerina Simonetti is Executive Director at Morgan Stanley Private Wealth Management. Now, coming up on the close, AI-linked stocks are popping on Anthropic's preliminary revenue figures. We're going to discuss the risks and challenges to large-scale AI adoption with Nora Witstruck. She is Chief Analytical Officer at S&P Global Ratings.
6: Plus, from new tech to new voices, our own Romain Bostic joins us with a timely conversation with former PepsiCo President Derek Lewis.
8: And critical insights into the state of fintech with a longtime leader in that space, Kahina Van Dyke, operating partner at Advent International, joins us with her perspectives. All that and more coming up. This is A Close on Bloomberg.

0: up-to-the-minute space news whenever and wherever it happens. I'm Ed Ludlow at NASA's Kennedy Space Center in Florida, and this is Bloomberg.
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5: 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I'm Anne-Marie Hordern in Ankara, Turkey. 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
1: Welcome to the world of decentralized finance. Bloomberg is covering all things crypto, the people, the transactions, and the technology. Bloomberg Crypto, Tuesdays only on Bloomberg.
6: Stocks, including SanDisk, getting a lift after Anthropic reported preliminary second quarter revenue of $11.5 billion. That's at least 14-fold year increase year over year. Our next guest says AI spending and adoption won't change credit quality overnight. She does see government recognizing the technology's potential. Joining us live is Nora Witstruck, Chief Analytical Officer for Governments at S&P Global Ratings. Thank you for joining us on this Monday, Nora. So what will make you change your view and say that, okay, AI is now materially affecting AI credit quality?
7: So I think it's important to just say, like, AI is a huge umbrella of things, right? It can be technology. It can be a whole bunch of things. It can be data center investment and digital infrastructure. I think for governments, what we're really looking at is how they can leverage the efficiencies or the operational aspects of AI tools, you know, Copilot, things of that nature. And it's probably not going to be sort of an overnight transition to where it affects credit quality. Even our companies, I'm sure Bloomberg, I know S&P Global Ratings, like, we're still trying to figure out how to best utilize it while also protecting intellectual property or confidential information. And I think for governments, that's a key aspect, is ensuring that they don't inadvertently release confidential information.
6: But how do we know whether governments are actually saving money with AI rather than just adding a very expensive tech layer on top of it?
7: I think that it will come, but it's not going to come right away. You know, you have to amortize that investment before you can really leverage the outcomes of it. So it's probably going to be maybe in a couple of years or something like that, that maybe the cost savings are really evident. I think it will also happen as a number of people retire from government services, which we're beginning to see. And maybe they're backfilled with, you know, a tool or something that can do that repeatable task, like look at a permit to make sure it's fully complete, or read an HR employment form or something like that.
8: I'm thinking that some states, some municipalities will inevitably move faster than others in AI investments and adoption. For instance, a very simplistic way of thinking about it might be California, which is home to Silicon Valley, will probably have a comfort level with the technology that perhaps other states don't. How do you think about potential early adopters and the opportunities that that creates?
7: I think there's a lot of opportunities, but what's key is making sure your employees are trained and comfortable with the tools. So, you know, do they know exactly how to make sure that the tool is not hallucinating maybe some outcomes that, or some information that you're trying to get access to, you know, making sure it's not erroneous. So you want to make sure that there's that human person reviewing the information. I think generally people are getting more and more comfortable with the tools, especially maybe those that are off the shelf, like Copilot or ChatGPT or something. But sometimes I think organizations, governments, not-for-profit enterprises will have to do a bit of customization to make sure that it's unique unique to their organization and can accommodate certain aspects of their organization that might be a little bit different than just Microsoft Copilot off the shelf.
8: Do you think, well, there's that idea that personnel is policy. Do you think that elections will lead to governments, different governments, that are inconsistent with applying the use of this technology, investing in it and adopting it overall, that will get swings from one extreme to the other, depending on who's leading that particular office?
7: I'm not sure the election outcomes would drive that necessarily at the local level, but I definitely can foresee that some organizations who either have highly complex operations, let's say like a utility or, New York City or some other large states that have very complex organizations, they might be a little bit quicker to adopt it because they might see the benefit sooner than maybe some of smaller organizations and governments that we rate.
9: I know it's hard to generalize, but generalizing, are governments moving fast enough, or do you think bureaucracy and procurement are risking leaving them behind?
7: I think procurement for governments, as you probably know, there are typically at points at which a governing body has to either okay the procurement or, go forward with the procurement based on a certain value of the contract or something of that nature. Obviously, there's infrastructure projects that are bid out, and you sometimes have to take the lowest bidder of that project depending upon how the contract is formulated. So I'm not exactly sure that governments are always necessarily best positioned to be like early adopters, but I definitely see we observe and we hear from management teams, particularly in places like the healthcare industry and acute care providers, that might be adopting a little more quickly.
8: So is that the industry that's kind of leading the way out of everything that you're surveying, that you kind of monitor, the healthcare industry is moving the quickest?
7: I would say I'm not sure they're moving the quickest, but I would say they might be a little further ahead because they're already familiar with a lot of sort of the optimization through electronic healthcare records that were adopted in the 2010s and other things where they can leverage maybe some, if you're watching any medical TV show, they're all doing AI assisted notes
8: right.
7: on files
8: yeah.
7: and things
8: Saw
7: like that.
8: In the pit.
7: Yep. So, I think that's not untrue. It is, fictional and on TV, but it's actually happening as well. Mm. So I think they are a little more motivated just based on some of the things that they've already seen in their industry that are a bit more AI-like, if you will.
9: We have 20 seconds left, but you made a point of, you saw that in the pit. I was going to ask, what's one function that you see this to be the most actionable in the near future? Maybe the first that the governments will adopt.
7: Well, I think we're already seeing some of it, which I think is really beneficial in like a 311 system where someone calls in and needs something or maybe report something and it gets sort of like, your voice automation gets you to the right department. I think that is a really helpful thing for governments to be actioning on. And it's kind of, I wouldn't say easy because nothing's easy, but I would say it's probably a little easier than some other things that they might be using AI for.
8: Right. Taking small steps in any
7: yeah.
8: case. All right, Nora, thank you so much for joining us.
7: Thanks
8: today.
7: For having me.
8: Good seeing you. Nora Woodstruck is Chief Analytical Officer for Governments at S&P Global Ratings. Coming up on the close, what's behind the drop in shares of Shopify today. We're going to unpack that move. You can see the stock lower by almost 3% on this Monday afternoon. This is The Close on Bloomberg.

0: The top names in global aviation are on Bloomberg.
1: I've got a Gulf War that's getting worse. I've got an oil price that's at $90 a barrel. Any sign that this show that consumers are starting to get a little bit more cautious again?
2: It's a very complex economy. It's a very complex world. But we have more visibility than others with the backlog we have.
3: We're ramping up production across many of our product lines. Markets are very strong. So our backlog is very, very strong. So our story is really focusing on executing that backlog.
4: We're on a multi-year ramp, both with our commercial customers and in defense, right? We're sold out into the early 2030s. We have our work cut out for us on a multi-year basis.
5: We have to provide our customers and governments with new means of facing those threats, and this means accelerating.
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8: Now for our top calls, a look at some of the big movers on the back of analyst recommendations. First up is Etsy. Goldman Sachs reinstating coverage of the online retailer with a neutral rating after its sale of Depop. Analyst Eric Sheridan attaching an $89 price target, saying Etsy has intentionally positioned itself to be a share taker and first mover as the world increasingly shifts towards agentic commerce. The stock is down about 1.5% today. Next in line is Apple. Rothschild and Redburn upgrading the iPhone maker to buy from neutral on the back of underappreciated strength in its product roadmap. This, along with its entry into foldable phones. The firm boosting its price target to $400 from $260 as rising costs are squeezing those with lower margins, improving Apple's perceived value proposition. The stock little changed on the day. And finally, Shopify. Philips Securities cutting the stock to accumulate from buy after a recent upswing. More of a pause than an outright downgrade, with the firm saying Shopify continues to deliver robust growth while remaining well-positioned in agentic commerce. The shares down about 3%. And those are some of our top calls. Now we're going to stay with Shopify. The shares, as you can see, on pace for the worst day since July. Let's bring in Anurag Rana, senior technology analyst at Bloomberg Intelligence, who covers the stock. So Anurag, let's talk a little bit about Shopify here and the positioning it has in agentic commerce. Would you agree with that idea that it remains well-positioned and is kind of just seeing some of the recent gains being removed on a day like today?
9: Yeah, and in our view, you know, Shopify is one of the better positioned software companies to just benefit from AI at all. I mean, these guys have been investing aggressively, taking market share. The growth rate, what they have shown over the last 3 years, has been very impressive. And, when it comes to agentic commerce, they're doing a lot more than anybody else has done. Their catalogs, out there for agents to do shopping. They have, you could say a payment system that combines with Google. I think they are at the forefront of everything AI as it relates to digital commerce.
8: Yeah, you look at some of the revenue numbers, it's seen growing at a low 30s percentage rate, and that would mark the sixth straight quarter of revenue growth exceeding 30%. It feels like that is the benchmark now, and anything below that would be seen as a disappointment. Are there any competitors in the space that can log similar kinds of growth?
9: So, when it comes to Shopify, if you go back even a little bit before that, 2 years before that, the growth rate was in the 20s. And one of the things I would say is they have done an exceptional job of gaining market share, at the expense of some of the bigger rivals that they have, the likes of Salesforce, Adobe, Oracle. And, so what they're doing is they're basically saying we have the most, well-developed platform out there for you to do all things, whether it is not just digital commerce, but also when it comes to social commerce. And the pace of innovation that they have is far supersedes, everybody else at this point.
10: What about Workday? How do you read what's happening there? I mean, is enterprise software in general actually monetizing AI yet? Or do you think they're still in the selling phase and the convincing investor phase? Or I guess maybe investors actually don't need convincing when it comes to enterprise software.
9: Well, the biggest, I mean, if you go back last, 12 months or so, the entire software space has been decimated with the fears that, people will wipe code their own software internally and they won't need these packet software companies, which have been for the longest period of time, one of the crown jewel of any S&P, index you could think of because of high growth and high profile. But what's happening, not just with Workday, but the entire software space right now is people are investing aggressively in their AI infrastructure and even in hardware. And that's taking away share from enterprise software. The other thing that's happening is Fortune 2000 companies are not hiring at that same rate. So when you are a company like Workday that gets priced on per seat basis, if your customers are not hiring much, they are not also buying your software. So their growth rate has gone down from 18% to 15% to 14% and slow. But we think that's not because of AI. That's just, they don't have that much funding to buy seats, or the clients don't have that funding. So I think there's a big shift going on for Workday. We don't think they'd get disrupted with AI. I think they're going to benefit in the long run. But the growth rate needs to go up before people get comfortable with that.
10: When you look at Workday and Shopify in the broader landscape, what is the biggest risk that investors are underestimating? Is it probably the AI disruption, slowing growth, or just the fact that these stocks are so richly valued?
9: No, I wouldn't call them richly valued. In fact, they have been decimated, frankly, from their historical valuations. I think the biggest concern really is the pricing of these products going forward. Can they keep up with that seat-based model? And, if global corporations are not going to add more headcount to their overall portfolio, I think how are they going to show growth? I think that is the biggest question for everybody, especially. And if they transition into an AI-based model, which is more consumption-based, how are they going to price things? I think the pricing part of it, in our view, is a bigger unknown rather than them being disrupted by AI.
8: All right, good stuff. Anurag, always a pleasure speaking with you. Anurag Rana is our Senior Technology Analyst at Bloomberg Intelligence, joining us from Chicago. Now, coming up on the close, we're going to head out to Martha's Vineyard for a check-in with the close host, Romain Bosek. He is sitting down with former PepsiCo executive Derek Lewis. That is coming up next. This is The Close on Bloomberg.

0: It's just about 3:30 p.m. in New York. This is the Countdown to the Close. I'm Scarlett Fu.
1: And I'm Isabel Lee.
0: Bloomberg's New Voices Initiative is holding its latest event out in Martha's Vineyard this week as the next generation of female and minority media professionals converge on the island. So let's go over now to the Close co-host, Romaine Bosick, who is out on assignment in Martha's Vineyard. Romaine's been working all weekend. Tell us what you've been up to, who you've been speaking with.
2: Yeah, it's been a tough assignment, Scarlett Fu, out here in Martha's Vineyard. But you mentioned the New Voices program. I mean, 8 years in running now where we really kind of try to sort of root out established executives, but maybe not necessarily executives that do a lot of media. We go from city to city, try to find these folks, get them trained up and bring them to the forefront. And as part of talking to those new voices, and this is the first time that we are here in Martha's Vineyard, we also talk to the established voices. We had a chance earlier today to catch up with the former president of PepsiCo's North American Beverage Unit, Derek Lewis. We caught up with Kahina Van Dyke. She's an advisor now over at Advent International, but a lot of people might remember her. You know, she was running Facebook's digitization strategy back in the day, basically a payment strategy leading up to that launch of Libra. She was at Standard Charter for a lot of years. Tomorrow, we're going to catch up with Roz Brewer, the former CEO over at Walgreens, and of course, former COO over at Starbucks. Derek Hall, who runs Rise of the Rest, The Revolution. This is the big venture capital fund created by Steve Case, the founder of AOL, to try to sort of disperse a venture capital away from just kind of the big coastal communities and into sort of, I guess, the flyover states, if you will, and some of those more underrepresented groups.
0: Got it. Sounds like you're busier there in Martha's Vineyard than you are when you're back in New York. We're going to check in, of course, with you later on. But Romaine Bosick, the Close co-host, let's get to one of those conversations that Romaine was just telling us about. He spoke with Derek Lewis, the former North America president of Multicultural Business and Equity Development at PepsiCo Beverages. Take a listen.
3: Well, I retired at the end of 22. I wanted to shift really from a long, great career at PepsiCo, 30, 35 years, 3.5 decades. What a great run, a great company that has a ton of obviously powerful brands, powerful operational capabilities, powerful talent leadership, culture was unbelievable. So, but after 35 years, I wanted to do something a little different. I wanted to pivot away from just being a go-getter. I was a go-getter for really most of my entire career, and I wanted to shift to something more balanced. I wanted to be not only a go-getter, but also a go-giver. And so I want to have a little bit more purpose in my life. And so the things that I've shifted to now are certainly more purposeful for me. And I keep that balance. So I didn't want to shift completely to being just a go-giver, no go-getter. Mm-hmm. So now I've found that right balance and that right rhythm in my life now. And so I've been enjoying that since I retired. And it's been a really fun ride. The second chapter with the next act has been just as fun.
2: But part of that chapter, though, is, I mean, you've made some investments in the restaurant space, mm-hmm. Basically as a franchisee. Mm-hmm. Why restaurants?
3: I had this affinity for restaurants growing up, Philadelphia food, cheesesteaks and pretzels. I grew

0: say, eat a pretzel. I moved around the country a lot, and I crave those foods. I always craved the Philly cheesesteak when I was living out west. I lived in Phoenix. I lived in Portland. I lived in Denver. And I could never really find a great cheesesteak, a really great soft pretzel, right? So I've always found myself craving those foods. And when I came back in my general management roles at Pepsi and essentially also the multicultural role, I ended up working with a lot of entrepreneurs, particularly one, the brand I own now, Big Dave's Cheesesteaks. And so I supported that brand, you know, in terms of my work. I also found, you know, got to love the business itself, love the owner, love the business itself. So when I retired, we talked, and here I am now in the business, a couple of units open in Orlando, also have a Philadelphia pretzel factory. I just opened. So being a multi-brand franchisee is a fun thing to do.
1: Yeah.
0: I'm creating jobs. I'm adding economic impact. I've got great relationships within the Orlando community, particularly within the sports realm as well. So these collaborations are really, really powerful to get the brands off the ground and fulfill engagement.
1: With regards to expanding the business, I mean, do you try to just do that organically, meaning just reinvesting back in the business? Do you look for outside capital? I mean, how does that work?
0: I think it's all of the above. I think you want to, first and foremost, want to get off to a good start and prove the brand can drive the value in the marketplace, right? Then that opens up a lot of opportunities. There's certainly been a lot of inquiries around expansion. And I'm certainly looking forward to expansion in the future. We've hit, obviously, this economic cycle has been a challenge with the businesses, but they're stable. They're doing well. I've had virtually no turnover. So I've got a great team, a great staff. We're building great equity amongst the community. And so I look forward to building upon that as we go forward in the future here.
1: But given your time at PepsiCo, I mean, you know economic cycles and you know how consumers shift their spending when times get tough. Give me a sense kind of where you think we stand right now, because depending on who you ask, some will say economy is doing great. Others will say the economy is not doing great. I guess it depends on your income level, maybe.
0: Right. I think it's mixed. Yeah. I think, for all, I think consumers are being very intentional right now. First of all, they have more choices. They have a lot more information, and they have higher expectations, right? And so while value is still at the center of their decisions, mainly, not just from a pricing standpoint, but also from an experience standpoint, personalization matters, convenience matters, speed matters. All these things go into called the value equation of consumers. So they're being a lot more selective. I did hear a stat the other day that 10% of America's consumers are driving 60% of the economy. And so it really tells you that there is certainly a lot that the top end is certainly generating the most of what's going on out there. And that's sort of that, you know, other 90% are being very, very selective. You know, some cases pulling back. But also, I think it's more occasion-based. I think in some cases you see consumers lean into premium when it really, really matters them personally. And other cases, they lean into value because they're trying to create that balancing act. So I think at the end of the day, being selective, I think earning a consumer's trust and loyalty is so important. That's what I'm trying to do. I want to earn it because I know it's hard to earn, but easy to lose.
1: I do have to ask you about your last role at PepsiCo as head of that multicultural investment business. Obviously, that was kind of born in the aftermath of the George Floyd murders and the intentional move by a lot of companies to find ways to sort of embrace and, if not, invest directly in the Black community and other underserved communities. Was your departure in any way a reflection on maybe that commitment waning?
0: No, not at all. I think the company, look, has a long legacy and history of investing in those spaces. If you think about the demographic shifts that are occurring, you want to capture that. Brands want to capture that. You, from a talent pool standpoint, you want to capture that. So there's no reason to turn away from that at all. Certainly, resources get deployed a little bit differently in intention. I was asked to stand that up because, quite frankly, the work that I was doing as an operator when I was in the South and when I was actually ahead of the North America footprint, the best practices that we were putting in place to invest in those communities, to invest in those consumer groups, to really keep the holistic greater good at front and center was the reason why our business results were really, really strong. So the company said, hey, look, can you take these best practices that you're doing on a geographic level and scale these across the enterprise? We want to make sure everybody is participating in the ability to reach all the consumer groups that are out there to grow our business. Because this is always about the business case. If you're not growing revenue and profit, there's no need to talk about investing in these other activities. But I was able to demonstrate you can do both. You can actually do well from a performance perspective. You also can do good from a purpose perspective, and both can coexist and drive the greatest results possible. And that's exactly what I did. And that's the intention of setting up that business group, was to do that across scale, across the entire organization.
1: That makes a lot of sense, and it certainly made a lot of sense in 2020, 2021,
0: Absolutely.
1: 2022. to in 2026? Can an executive walk into the CEO's office and make that same pitch given the political climate?
0: I think you're going to have to do it differently. I think you're going to have to position it certainly a lot differently. You still have to obviously keep the greater good in mind, but being surgical in places that

0: are going to absolutely drive incremental lifts in your business and not erode your core. Because quite frankly, a lot of the demographic changes in the company are a big part of the growth that the company is a lot of companies are realizing. So you're not going to want to disrupt that. So staying true to it, growing the business there, but also investing in their communities in the same manner, or certainly in a manner that's consistent with what those consumers believe to be a company they want to stay loyal in. You have to be very mindful of that, because you have to be careful about that. But I think you have to sort of reimagine how you do it. You have to rebrand it. You can't live off of legacy programs anymore. I think the ones that are most creative and the most collaborative and, you know, thinking about the collective, I think are going to be the ones that win ultimately. And I don't know why CEOs would not get behind that. It would totally make sense to support those individuals, leaders that can still convey that message, but do it in a broad-based sense that nobody's left behind.
1: And that was the close co-host Romain Bostic speaking with Derek Lewis, formerly of PepsiCo. We do have some breaking news, but before we get there, don't forget that we're going to have another great conversation with Inkwell owner and Advent International operating partner Kahina Van Dyke. Romain speaking with her at the Martha's Vineyard event as well. All right, let's get to the breaking news now. Anthropic's revenue run rate has surpassed $65 billion ahead of its IPO. It's on track to generate annualized revenue of more than $65 billion based on its current performance. This is according to people familiar with the matter. Just for context, that is up more than sevenfold from its pace at the end of last year. And these are numbers that, of course, make a huge difference, Isabel, to investors who are anticipating the IPO of Anthropic as well as a rival OpenAI.
2: And it's interesting because Anthropic was once the underdog, and we have a reporting from Bloomberg also that shows that OpenAI's revenue run rate recently exceeded $40 billion. Mm. So, of course, those two may not be measured apples to apples. Maybe they're more apples to oranges, but it's still really spectacular numbers coming from these big two companies.
1: And of course, these are much anticipated IPOs at some point this year or next year. We'll have more. This is The Close on Bloomberg.

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15: 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I'm Tyler Kendall in Geneva, Switzerland, and this is Bloomberg.
16: Our stock of the hour is JetBlue. Shares under pressure after Seaport analyst Daniel McKenzie, the last remaining JetBlue bull on Wall Street, downgraded the stock on fuel volatility concerns. So joining us live is Bloomberg TV Markets correspondent Nora Melinda. So Nora, why all this negativity around JetBlue and what could we do or what should we see for it to improve?
17: Yeah, I mean, so JetBlue is not unlike any other airline right now. They're all exposed to the idea of the higher fuel prices that we're seeing really being sparked by the ongoing conflict in the Middle East. But what's different about JetBlue than its competitors is its debt load. And that's the concern. So if prices continue to go up and we're still seeing this elevated price for fuel, what does that mean? Does that mean that they have to take on more debt if they don't really have any cash to work with? What could that mean in the long term? So that's why you're seeing Seaport coming in here, downgrading the stock to neutral from buy, which they had actually just previously upgraded to buy just back in April. They were saying that they would essentially be able to benefit from Spirit Airlines. And they thought that the war wouldn't persist as long as it has. But here we are sitting in August and it's still ongoing. And so they're now saying, hey, maybe we should cut it back to neutral and see what happens next.
18: Yeah, an acknowledgement that really no one knows what's going to happen with oil prices. And now we have 10 holds and 7 sells, which is kind of remarkable to see that many sells. You notice within the note, though, there are some kind of extremes that they're cautioning about. What are some of those extremes?
17: So essentially their base case scenario is that the company's going to have to, you know, going to be struggling a bit. But they also talk about the downside scenario, which could potentially be the company becoming worthless. And so essentially that is coming off of the idea that if the company continues to spend more money and more money and more money, coming off of the fact that prices are so high just to operate some of these planes, what could that mean in terms of whether or not they're actually going to have the capital, have the money, the cash on hand to actually be able to absorb some of these financial concerns? And that essentially would leave investors with not much to work with, essentially, is what Seaport's saying.
19: Really? I mean, you said you take JetBlue. Maybe I should take JetBlue.
18: I do take JetBlue a lot because I fly to California, so it's really convenient for that. And it's a New York-based airline.
19: Mm-hmm. Fair.
18: But these are things definitely that make you question some of your decisions.
17: Sure.
18: Right. Nora, thank you so much. Nora Melinda with our stock of the hour, which is JetBlue. The shares are lower in trading today on this Monday. We've got a lot coming up, including the countdown to the close. Keep it here.

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15: Bringing you the latest geopolitical news whenever and wherever it happens. I'm David Gura. I'm Salar de Uyuni in Bolivia, and this is Bloomberg.
20: We're just about 10 minutes away from the closing bells. I'm Scarlett Fu.
21: And I'm Isabel Lee. So, Scarlett, on this Monday, I think stocks are quiet, but we have some big news in tech world, at the very least, with Anthropic announcing again a $65 billion revenue run rate, which is an eye-popping number, again.
20: It is an eye-popping number, and of course, it gets everyone excited about when this IPO is going to happen.
21: Yes.
20: Will it be this year? Will it be 2027? And then will it be followed by OpenAI? These are all questions that are unanswerable at the moment. What we can tell you is that we're looking at a second day of declines in the S&P 500, although you do have the chip makers bucking the trend. They're up about 2%. I think it's the fourth gain in 5 days. So chip makers have continued to see this inflow of interest. What's interesting, of course, is that overall stocks are down, bonds are down, oil is higher. Mm. So the macro concerns are really, really playing a prominent role today.
21: I mean, it's hard because we have a headline risk day after day. I mean, someone told me, I don't want to steal this term, but like it's headline ping pong. And I mean, again, today you have news again that, I mean, a deal to almost end the 6-month war in the Middle East, like that is kind of fading. That's why you see oil prices moving the way they are, but remains to be seen where we stand.
20: All right. So let's get deeper into all of this and bring in Greg Battle. He is U.S. Head of Equity and Derivative Strategy at BNP Paribas. And Greg, as we talked about stocks falling, bonds falling, we're seeing the 30-year yield move up, right? It's now at the highest since 2007, since before the great financial crisis. What kind of knock-on effect does that have on equities beyond sentiment?
22: Well, it's interesting. It really brings attention into the market. And part of the question we have to ask is, why are rates higher? You could look at the correlation of the different equity indices to rates, for example, And you can see that the most negatively correlated to rates is the Russell, the small and mid caps, which intuitively makes sense, a part of the market that suffers more when rates are higher. Yeah, that is one of the best performing parts of the market this year. So perhaps that's more to do with good data than it is the direction of rates.
20: So when we look at what the next couple of catalysts are going to be, retailers will be reporting earnings. We've got a big earnings report from NVIDIA next week, Jackson Hole. What kind of positioning do you see overall ahead of these big events?
22: So positioning, we think, is relatively clean. So going into the back end of July, we saw what we think was a bit of capitulation in retail flows. We saw some retail selling right into the back of July. When we look at institutional positioning, it looks somewhere in the middle of the range. And we think in an environment where the market starts to grind higher, that's going to force people to put money to work. So we think certainly ahead of those catalysts, NVIDIA, the key micro one, and then a series of macro catalysts, we think those are going to be the focal points. And we think positioning is such that money can be put to work ahead of those.
21: But you're seeing another $15 billion from systematic buying in the next days. What's there left to actually sell, though?
22: Yeah, I think like when we think about the systematic flows, they can be quite predictable for a given scenario. So we know that systematic flows are driven a lot by volatility. As volatility comes down, we see more and more money put to work, and that can be self-reinforcing. And certainly what we've seen over the last couple of weeks is that volatility in the U.S. equity market has come in very rapidly.
21: And positioning remains only slightly above neutral. What would make you turn outright bullish? I mean, we have all these positive news, I would say, when it comes to at least the tech world, but it seems like you're not there yet.
22: No, we're bullish in terms of our delta view, but I think that one of the things you struck on at the start of this segment was the dispersion that we see in terms of the market. So it's not just a market view. There's different subparts of the market. So you pointed out that semis are on another run today, and that is a part of the market that we are quite bullish on, both because we think positioning there had been cleaned out by retail at the end of July, and also we mentioned that NVIDIA catalyst. NVIDIA is obviously the biggest, most important name for the semiconductor space. The interesting thing about that is when you look at the history of the last couple of earnings, it's not really been earnings that have been a catalyst for outperformance. The stocks have run into earnings. So that's where we are now.
20: Interesting. Broadening out, rebalancing, these are terms I keep hearing coming up over and over these last couple of weeks after that big reset in July. How is this showing up in what you monitor daily, this idea of rebalancing?
22: Yeah, so I think what we've seen this year is just these like series of different leadership in the market that you've actually had over the course of the market, many different parts of equities rally. So semis have done well, S&P, the broad index, has done well, equal weight S&P, Russell, small and mid caps. They've all done well, but it's been different series of leadership. And at the moment, we think we're in this environment where the semis can have a catch-up trade. They're still a long way off their highs, whereas Russell, equal weight S&P, S&P all made new highs next week. So we think things like the broadening out trade is an interesting one, but we think you have to be very careful about how you trade it tactically. So right now, I think something like semis or small mid caps could be a better place to put money to work.
20: We're definitely in the dog days of August right now. It's middle of August. Labor Day is going to be really late this year. I look at trading volume, and what's interesting is that some of the heaviest trading days this year took place in June. Does the market actually adhere to seasonal patterns the way that it used to, given the increased participation of retail investors?
22: Maybe and maybe not. There are things in seasonality that work, and there are things that don't work. We certainly saw a week or so ago an absolute explosion in call option activity. So we had one of the busiest days ever in call options in what should be one of the quieter periods of the market. So when we observe seasonality, we definitely do see seasonality in terms of volumes. We see seasonality in terms of dispersion around things like earnings. And we do see some patterns of seasonality around returns. So August tends to be a better period of returns for the S&P than September or October. But I think you have to be very careful of that because some of that kind of persistence can be quite weak.
21: Give us a contrarian trade. What is maybe one part of the market that investors are getting wrong?
22: I think as a contrarian trade at the moment, I think small and mid caps, even though it's performed very well this year, is something that has been going under the radar a little bit in the last couple of months. People have been worried about the backdrop of rising rates. And as I said earlier, it's interesting because the Russell is very negatively correlated to higher rates. So on the face of it, higher rates should be bad for Russell. But I think the idea that higher rates are being driven by a strong economy, that's something that can leave a fatter right tail for Russell than many are anticipating.
20: Yeah, it's a reason why rates are rising that matters
22: here.
20: I look at the VIX, it's just about 15, above 15, half of where it was in late March.
22: Yep.
20: Also a decline from the 20 recorded at the end of July. Mm-hmm. What does a broad measure like the VIX fail to show us? What does it mask, for instance?
22: So I think it's interesting because if you look at the VIX, it's kind of showed you roughly what has happened, that volatility has compressed a lot and we're at low levels of volatility. What it masks is quite how fierce that volatility compression has been under the surface. What we saw going into summer was there was this massive spread between single name options. So options on single name corporates were extremely elevated relative to the indices, S&P and VIX. Now, directionally, what's happened is the volatility has come down over the last month, but the order of magnitude for single names, and indeed for things like semis, has been absolutely massive versus what's a more normal, healthy correction in the VIX.
20: All right. Thank you so much for joining us today. Really appreciate it. And thank you for coming in. Greg Battle is U.S. Head of Equity and Derivative Strategy at BNP Paribas. So we've got a couple of big events coming up.
1: We do.
20: NVIDIA earnings, obviously, going to be front and center. I remember when people used to hold watch parties because of these earnings reports.
16: Even here, like, I wouldn't go home and I'd wait for the NVIDIA earnings. But it's interesting because we have JP Morgan saying markets continue to climb the wall of worry. And to your point, there's NVIDIA. We get a slew of retailers this week. There's Fed minutes on Wednesday. I mean, that's kind of backward looking, but then I feel like any chance that investors can get to parse through Kevin Warsh's view, they will take.
20: And of course, Kevin Warsh and others will be speaking at Jackson Hole the following Thursday as well after NVIDIA results. So we'll be all over that. Let's count you down to the closing bell. Full market coverage coming up right now.
19: The Closing Bell, Bloomberg's comprehensive cross-platform coverage of the U.S. market close, starts right now.
20: We're about 2 minutes away from the end of the trading day on this Monday. Scarlett Fu and Isabel Lee here with you, and here to help us take you through the closing bell is a global simulcast. We're joined now by Carol Masser and Joe Doe, bringing together the best of our Bloomberg television, radio, and YouTube audiences worldwide to parse through the most crucial moments of the trading day. And it feels a little bit like a quiet summer day, Carol, as we await some kind of catalyst. Maybe it'll be retailer earnings. Maybe it won't be until NVIDIA's results next week.
1: Or FOMC minutes on Wednesday. Having said that, not so boring when you look at the Treasury trade. We've definitely seen U.S. yields ticking higher. We've got maybe the concerns again about the U.S. war in Iran. This, as it's pushed, once again, WTI and Brent higher. We've got WTI crude right now up, Joe, about 2.3%. So that, again, speaks to some concerns inflationary-wise.
18: Yeah, it's just another day in these markets with some unpredictable tweets from the president over the weekend that keep us on our toes.
1: You guys are always talking about that, aren't you? We all
18: always
1: are.
18: Always.
16: I mean, we're seeing earnings. We're wrapping up earnings, and it's been really relatively strong. We have Goldman saying that EPS growth is tracking at 31% year over year, but the impact of AI adoption on corporate earnings remains relatively narrow. So again, the winners are still relatively, I would say, a small group, but then it's interesting to see the outsized impact that it has.
20: Yeah, it continues to have an outsized impact, and you reminded us as well, Isabel, of the headline that we got on Anthropic and the $60 billion plus run rate that it's now hitting, annual run rate, and the anticipation ahead of that eventual IPO. All right, we're getting closer to the closing bell, and right now we are looking at declines for a second day for the S&P 500, down half of 1% right now as we hear the closing bells ringing. The Dow Industrials also down about half of 1%. The Nasdaq, the better performer among the three major indexes, down about a third of 1%. And the Russell 2000 of small cap stocks, which had been holding up better than some of the big cap names in the month of July, down about a third of 1% as well, Carol.
1: All right, just going back to the big caps, the S&P 500, definitely more of a risk-off trade, no doubt about it, Scarlett. 367 names, Isabel, to the downside as I look at the index, 134 to the upside, two unchanged.
16: And taking a look at the IMAP, you're seeing kind of a mixed picture there. Mine was taking a while to load. It's mostly red. You're seeing just one bright spot there, and that is energy, which is trading higher. The rest, Carol and Joe, are trading lower.
1: All right, guys, let's go to some of the individual gainers, if I may. I've got the gainers. Joe has a decliner. So I start with SanDisk. This is your number one gainer in both the S&P 500 and the NASDAQ 100. Really what we saw, you guys mentioned, Isabel and Scarlett, the Anthropic investment. We continue, or the Anthropic information in terms of its financials and just getting an idea of how big a business it's got and how much growth we are seeing. So AI-linked stocks rising after Anthropic told prospective investors that its preliminary second quarter revenue was $11.5 billion. I know we got another number on them. So SanDisk, that stock was up almost 9% in today's session. Pick your name, though. Marvell was also a high flyer, up about 5.5%. You had Western Digital. That was good for a gain of about 5.3%. And then Coherent was up almost 7.8%. So again, keep in mind, yes, it's the Anthropic name, but once again, investors, you know, just pushing what has been a common narrative, this broader rally when it comes to memory and storage stocks after SanDisk outlined an upbeat multi-year financial outlook. We got that last week. SanDisk continuing to be really a high flyer this year. It is a top performing name by a wide margin in the S&P 500. So there's that group. And then I just got to mention SpaceX, because we've seen this name top in the NASDAQ 100 today, up about 4.5% at the close. Investment firms for ultra-wealthy individuals have built up billions of dollars of exposure to SpaceX. So more than a dozen family offices holding a total of at least $3.8 billion in SpaceX through the first half of 2026. This is according to those U.S. filings, 13F filings. Harvard, too, has a big stake, some $2.2 billion or nearly 13 million shares. So, you know, even though SpaceX has struggled a bit in terms of the trade coming off of the IPO, ultra wealthy, Harvard and some others, they definitely want to have a piece of SpaceX, Joe, no doubt about it.
18: It's interesting to see who's holding the stock now versus when it first went public.
1: It's a really good point, right? It has certainly moved along a little bit. All right, you've got the decliners.
18: I've got the decliners. I've got a bit of a mixed bag. Mine doesn't have a theme to it, but we're looking at EyePoint shares. They had a record drop today. The drug developer said its experimental treatment for an eye disease failed to meet a primary goal in its late-stage trial. This is called wet age-related macular degeneration. The main thing here was Cantor cut their rating on the company to neutral from overweight, saying that the trial miss was, quote, a scenario so unlikely in our view that we hadn't even contemplated it in our bull bear base case scenario analysis in our recent initiation. So that was interesting. They have another trial coming up that doesn't necessarily mean this is the end. So that's one thing to keep an eye on. Mm-hmm. The next is Bally's, of course, the casino entertainment company. Their shares tumbled the most intraday since February of last year, after the company warned investors of, quote, substantial doubt that we'll be able to continue as a going concern. Listen, the company reported financial results in the second quarter late Friday. Citizens analyst Jordan Bender noted that the situation doesn't appear dire, but we do not believe the company has the ability to finish all of its projects without selling or bringing in a development partner at its current leverage levels. So leverage is a massive thing there. Listen, Bender also noted that they just closed a purchase of Samstown for an estimated $30 million. They have a $4 billion downstate New York casino project in progress, which some folks around here might know about. And, of course, it has a Las Vegas development. And finally, I'm looking at JetBlue Airways. The shares dropped as much as 6.7% after Seaport Global Securities cut the recommendation on the airline to neutral from buy. As you know, Carol, I've been talking a lot about her moves in Iran today. Yeah. Analyst Daniel McKenzie says the balance sheet risk moves to the front burner without the Strait of Hormuz open, which is a critical assumption around their upgrade back in April. They note, to be sure, jet fuel volatility is a challenge for all, but it's a disproportionate risk to JBLU given the elevated debt levels. So that's just one more
1: no
18: thing.
1: No buy ratings, guys.
0: No buy ratings. 10 holds, boy. 7 sells. Speaking of debt levels, let's talk about the bond market here. You can see a lot of red on the screen. A sell-off in treasuries, particularly at the long end of the yield curve, goes straight to the bottom there for the 30-year yield, now at the highest since 2007, June of 2007, that is before the financial crisis. The 10-year yield also elevated insofar as it's at the highest level so far this month. It has not retraced to the highest level that we've seen in July, but still, that's quite some move. And of course, the balance of risk seems increasingly tilted towards inflation, persistent inflation.
1: All right, guys, we've got a great story that's on our radar, and it's about thieves stealing from trains. You know, you think you think of like Westerns, old time Westerns, you think of Jesse James or Butch Cassidy and all that good stuff. Turns out, guys, criminals nabbing more than $200 million of goods from 75,000 thefts on U.S. freight rail networks in 2025, according to an industry group that represents some of the big train names, including CSX. I mean, they're stealing things, Joe, like Nikes and other stuff.
18: Class 1 railroads back in the news, maybe not for what they want to be known for, but having spent a lifetime covering commodities, the number of heists you hear that are similar to this, people putting copper on flatbed trucks and getting out in the middle of the night, this is a good one that I think anybody would love to read.
20: I mean, there's some incredible detail in that story where they were also trying to steal cars, but it was kind of difficult to actually move a car somewhere else and sell it on the black market. So they've kind of resorted to things like computer parts or things that are easier to sell on the gray market.
21: And I think to stave off all of these selling, they're going to try to incorporate, or what is the word I'm thinking of? They're going to put high tech.
20: Yes, they're going to integrate more high tech.
21: More. Thank you, Scarlett, for the GRE lesson. But they're going to integrate more high tech, I guess, to really maybe catch the thieves.
20: They have cameras everywhere, and they've like got these massive fences and everything to prevent people from stealing it. But there's a lot of cartels and gangs involved in all this.
1: All right. They might try to steal beef.
20: Yes. Oh, my gosh. So that's
1: great
20: another story.
1: Segue.
20: Because, thank you, Carol. Beef is finally becoming a little too expensive for American households. We know beef prices have been going up, up, up, up, up. And the Trump administration has been doing a lot of work in trying to bring that down, perhaps like opening the door to more imports from Argentina. But it's now come to the point where the growth in beef has started to fall off a little bit, started to turn over. I mean, we're still eating a lot of beef, but maybe not growing at the same pace as we were before.
1: It's really become a treat. I mean, it's pretty shocking sometimes. You look at some of the prices and you're just like, my husband does a lot of the shopping. And I think at some point I'm like, wait, how much is that steak? And I'm like, yeah. Oh my God, you could buy, I don't know, not quite a house, but it feels
21: almost
1: like
21: a part of it. That's why they're eating chicken now. I mean, I don't know, I guess it depends on who you ask, but some people say chicken is healthier anyway. I mean, without all the GMO.
1: Sometimes you need a good steak.
20: I don't know. I saw people at Costco who were, you know, holding up some short ribs and saying, this one's for the dog.
21: Wow.
20: Yeah, fancy dogs.
1: Those are the people who are giving their dogs peptides and light treatments and come on.
20: Yeah.
21: The humanization of pets. That line I stole from this story. I thought it was really good.
1: My dogs are getting dry kibble. What about you, Joe?
18: I currently just have a toddler to take care of.
1: Okay. also expensive. Also expensive. All right, guys, that is a wrap. Our cross-platform radio, TV, YouTube, Bloomberg Originals. We do call it the closing bell. Scarlett and Isabel back there on the close on Bloomberg Television. Joe and I back here on Bloomberg Business Week Daily. Folks, we will see you again, same time, same place tomorrow.
20: Coming up on the close, we've got an assessment of the opportunities across alternatives with Aaron Mulvihill. He is global alternative strategist at JP Morgan Asset Management. That is coming up next in the second hour of the close right here on Bloomberg.

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1: We're invested in another restaurant, so we're in Shake Shack.
2: So how significant is your position?
1: We're economically one of the larger shareholders, maybe the largest active shareholder. It's several hundred million dollars. You know, we're really excited. And when you look at the quality of this business, how great a business it is, how much it's growing, how many new stores can open, it's just too cheap.
2: At Shake Shack, are there operational changes that you think that they should be making and that you would push to make?
1: I don't think there are massive operational changes. So if you can have among the best returns on a new restaurant build, it makes it easier to justify building more and more restaurants, whether you do it yourself or you have a franchisee do it. So the opportunity here isn't so much operationally. We think they do a great job there. The opportunity is to continue their mid-teens growth and accelerate it even further.
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3: In case you missed it on the opening trade.
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5: 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I'm very pleased with many of the things I've seen. 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We've got work to do on the portfolio. We're in too many assets. 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These are the things that will help deliver a step change in performance for BP.
3: Don't miss the opening trade live every weekday.
6: 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This is The Close.
7: Welcome back to The Close. I'm Scarlett Fu.
8: And I'm Isabel Lee.
7: All right, we took a look at where markets closed on the day. It is another down day for U.S. equities. The S&P 500 last week closed at a record high, today lower by half of 1%. But chipmakers did not participate in the sell-off. They were higher for a fourth day in five, 1.6% advance for the Philadelphia Semiconductor Index. Oil prices are higher and bond yields are higher as well. The 30-year yield, Isabel, now at the highest since 2007, before the financial crisis.
8: That was really the big headline grabber last week. I feel like everyone was just talking about that because it just really raises questions on what it will mean for the fiscal deficit of the nation. And obviously, it will be a headache for those in Washington.
7: Absolutely. You've got some movers, individual movers that you're watching?
8: I do have individual movers. Thank you for reminding me. So Centene, this is a health insurer. Shares are down after the company reported its CFO, plans to retire at the end of 2027. You see the stock there down by 4.5%. JetBlue Airways, we talked about Scarlett, always taking this when she goes to the West Coast. Shares are also down. It actually closed even lower by 7.5%. That's after Seaport Global Securities cut its recommendation on the airline to neutral. The analyst over there, Daniel McKenzie, says the balance sheet risk moves to the front burner without the Strait of Hormuz opening. And finally, Shopify, another red. I basically choose all the red losers. Shares are down by 3.5%. That's after Philips Securities downgraded the e-commerce platform to accumulate from buyers. The price target is now $170 from $160, Scarlett.
7: All right. Let's also remind everyone that big headline that we got in the last hour, which is from Anthropic, on track to generate annualized revenue of more than $65 billion based on its current performance, according to people familiar with the matter. AI certainly remains a central market story with those impressive figures and it helping to lift stocks tied to the AI build-out. Our next guest says that the massive funding flowing through that space is transforming public and private markets. Joining us live is Aaron Mulvihill. He is global alternative strategist at J.P. Morgan Asset Management. And Aaron, it goes to the point of all these hyperscalers and hyperscaler adjacent companies have a lot of things that they're spending on, and they need to find money to borrow from wherever they can get it, whether it's the public markets or the private markets. And the problem that that creates is for investors, they need to work really hard to make sure they're not overly concentrated in tech, whether it's in equities, in public credit, or in private credit.
9: They do, Scarlett. It's increasingly a challenge for any kind of investor. If you're investing across the public markets, the private markets, so one of the charts in our new guide to alternatives is looking across all asset classes and seeing where technology is making up a greater share. And you know, today you look at the public markets, and we're well aware the S&P 500, 47% in our latest analysis is tech. If anything, that's an understatement because it doesn't include some companies that we classify as consumer goods companies but are buying a lot of AI chips. And then in the private markets, we have a lot of announcements the last couple of weeks of asset managers, private equity, private credit, again, contributing massive amounts of commitments to build out AI data centers. So that's something that technology, not just technology investors, but all investors need to be aware of, the technology concentration in markets today.
7: Absolutely. And we've already seen some of the damage to private credit funds with a lot of investors trying to redeem their stakes in those companies and trying to exit some of that position as much as they can, although they're often stopped by the mandates. For those who are able to get some of their money back, how are they redeploying it? Where are they moving it to when it comes out of private credit?
9: So the first quarter, and actually it's flowing into the first half of this year, has been interesting in private credit. We saw a bit of a pullback from retail investors, private wealth investors. Institutional investors, not so much, and they make up 90% of the private credit market. And we're seeing that redeployed into, again, private market assets, but into areas like venture capital. Mm-hmm. Certainly has attracted a lot of fundraising in the last year or so because investors want to get some shares of these pre-IPO companies. Mm. Other areas, real estate is seeing a bit of a turnaround. It's been priced below where it was even pre-COVID. So the real estate fund we track is about 24% below pre-COVID levels still. So a lot of bargains there, and it's hard to find bargains anywhere in the market today. And then infrastructure is the other area where we see more assets being redeployed. That's investing in the power layer of AI. So sort of AI adjacent, but it doesn't necessarily come with the volatility that a lot of the AI infrastructure or the AI play comes with.
8: So you mentioned infrastructure. Is the AI trade becoming an infrastructure bubble? And where do you see that an investor will be most at risk when it comes to that?
9: So there's a lot of ways to play it. And increasingly in conversations with our clients, the bubble question is coming up a lot. Mm. And it really comes down to where do you invest across the value chain? Because it's very challenging to know who will be the beneficiaries. Will it be the data center companies? Will it be the model builders? Will it be the companies that are using the models? And so it's important to invest across that chain, not have too many eggs in one particular basket. Certainly the data center play, direct data center investment comes with some risks. We are concerned about the risk of overbuilding of data centers. There's the risk of obsolescence. Mm-hmm. And so we like the power layer more as a lower volatility play because AI is not the only thing driving electricity prices and electricity demand. You've also got EVs and other parts of the economy.
8: Which is the bigger risk, the obsolescence or the overbuilding? And when do we know, I mean, the balance of the two must be hard. Now it seems like, judging by the headlines, it would be the risk of overbuilding so far.
9: Both of them are concerning investors right now. It's very difficult to tease apart. And I think one of the big challenges right now, whether you look across the public space or the private space, is the increased complexity of some of these deals. So you look at the amount of off-balance sheet financing that's happening. That's been a big story over the last couple of days. And so it takes increasingly large teams of very sophisticated researchers to understand bond issuances, to understand private credit deals, private market deals. And for passive investors, that's a real challenge. Yeah. We were just bought into an index and you're along for the ride. So we think it certainly bolsters the case to be an active investor, to work with asset managers that can work across public as well as private assets.
7: So if you're actively trying to reduce some of your exposure to the AI trade overall and the AI adjacent trade, you want to still get double-digit returns, but you don't want that much AI exposure because you've got plenty of it already.
9: You also
7: don't want that volatility. Where can you go? What's left to look attractive at this point?
9: That's probably the biggest question we're getting from clients right now, because nobody wants that sort of eat your broccoli diversification, mm-hmm. of take lower returns. Mm-hmm. Real estate is an interesting area for us, commercial real estate. I would say cautious about the data center and digital part of real estate, but the traditional commercial real estate market we see is attractive right now. And other areas would be small to mid-cap private equity. Mm. So investing in the consumer goods, organic growth stories within private equity. These companies used to be in the small cap market in public markets. They're no longer listing because now we're seeing larger and larger listings. It's hard to really justify doing an IPO if you have a company that's less than $3 or $4 billion in revenue. So they're staying in private equity, but a lot of high growth stories today in private equity.
8: I want to go back briefly to private credit, which Scarlett asked earlier. You said the trouble spot there is software. How bad could that get if it does blow up? Or maybe blow up is kind of an extreme word that will anger some investors. And who is most at risk?
9: Yeah, that's the billion-dollar question, Isabel. And that's, we think, what's been driving some of the pullback from retail investors. Mm-hmm. Is it's not that software has underperformed. It's not that we're seeing defaults in the space. We're not. I'll stress that. The performance has been acceptable. But there is a concern that AI could be disruptive to software. Now, that might be an overblown concern. If we look at the equity markets, software sold off in earlier this year, and a lot of software names have come back very strongly. It's been one of actually the best performing sectors in the last couple of months in the equity markets. And we may see the same thing play out in the private credit markets, but it comes down to research and really understanding the companies underlying that are issuing this debt, and then coming to determination, are these the companies that are likely to be winners or losers in the AI trade going forward?
8: Understanding the companies and researching, and maybe just not follow the hype. Thank you so much for joining us, Aaron Mulvihill. He is Global Alternative Strategist at JP Morgan Asset Management. Always a delight to have you. Still ahead, we'll set you up for the big box retail earnings due next week, or rather this week. We're already in Monday. Plus, a look at the restaurant stocks as cyclospora concerns continue to swirl. All that and more coming up. This is The Close on Bloomberg.

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1: Next week, Bloomberg is live at the Jackson Hole Economic Symposium. Tom Keene and Lisa Abramowitz, along with Michael McKee, will bring you news and interviews with Fed leaders, policymakers, and economists shaping global monetary policy. Tune in for continuing coverage and a special episode of Surveillance, August 28th at 9 a.m., including full coverage of Kevin Warsh's first speech to the conference. The Jackson Hole Economic Symposium on Bloomberg. Context changes everything.
0: Concerns around foodborne illnesses putting pressure on restaurant stocks in recent weeks. Corporate executives and health officials closely tracking the cases cropping up across the country. The close caught up with many of the key stakeholders in recent days. Take a listen.
6: A double whammy of foodborne illness is putting consumer trust to the test. An outbreak of the parasitic pathogen Cyclospora tied to raw lettuce, plus a salmonella flare-up tied to jalapenos. It's putting restaurants and food brands under pressure.
7: Cyclospora has had an impact on our business as it has had a business, had an impact on really anyone selling fresh produce.
8: We wanted to be prudent with our guidance and take into account what we noted to be the impact of some of the broader concerns around food safety issues.
9: People are eating a little bit less greens as they sort of process the information that's been happening.
6: But it wasn't too long ago that some CEOs didn't sound so concerned.
10: We're not affected at all. And I think customers understand that the supply chain moves very quickly. The product's probably out of the supply chain and everything's fine.
11: We have gone through our supply chain ingredients with our partners to understand if any of our ingredients have been indicated in the Cyclospora outbreak, and they haven't to date. We don't expect that they will.
6: But now, food safety concerns, they're just too big to ignore. Placer.ai, a foot traffic analytics firm, says visits are down at some major fast food chains, including Taco Bell, where the CDC traced part of the Cyclospora outbreak.
12: It's all about communication. When consumers don't have confidence in, you know, what happened to cause the outbreak, what solutions were put in place to make it happen, that makes it very difficult.
6: And it's that communication that could be the difference between a short-lived hit to traffic and a long-lasting blow. Think about what happened to Chipotle nearly a decade ago. A string of outbreaks leading to a sales plunge and the departure of the company's then CEO, Steve Ells. But those missteps may have prepared the chain for the latest scare, with the company identifying and replacing tainted jalapenos days before public health authorities issued that official recall.
13: Sometimes you can think of these investigations as being like a jigsaw puzzle. There can be a lot of different pieces of that jigsaw puzzle, and trying to figure out exactly how they all fit together. Sometimes piecing that all together takes some time.
14: I would also say 25 to 30% of the overall CDC workforce is gone. And so you've got less boots on the ground being able to do these inspections and investigations.
6: And while officials work to connect the dots, restaurants are left scrambling to ease customer concerns and rebuild trust in the food they serve. I'm Romain Bostic. This is Bloomberg.
15: Our thanks to all those health experts and restaurant executives who did speak with us. But Isabel, if you look at the shares of restaurant companies, they've certainly been hit by the Cyclospora news that has been swirling around. And you can see that it's not been a complete recovery.
16: It's not been a complete recovery. If you look at the 1 month, Sweetgreen has fallen 16%. We have Chipotle down by 2%. But Cava is a bright spot. So it's also interesting how they reacted differently. Mm-hmm. I mean, they all have greens. We were talking about it. You were asking, does Cava have greens? And I'm like, yes, Scarlett, you can choose rice or greens. But even then, I mean, Chipotle, there's a Bloomberg Intelligence note, and they were saying that it's the jalapeno peppers that right. spooked some people. And I feel like for me, I just think of the greens, but there are other
15: right.
16: kinds of vegetables.
15: It goes beyond just yeah. the lettuce. There is a related story, I suppose, if you think about how Chipotle is trying to change the conversation. It's giving away more than $1 million in free food starting tomorrow by bringing back this Chipotle IQ game. Again, changing
16: wow.
15: the conversation, making sure that people, you know, remember that they have other things beyond greens.
16: We should line up. Should we? Should we? And we stream
15: the IQ test over at Chipotle. We'll make it a closed event. How about that?
16: But you're right, because Chipotle, I mean, more than any other of compared to others, they have a lot of dishes that is more protein heavy compared
15: yeah.
16: to just greens. Maybe. We should definitely go.
15: Okay, we're going to work on that. What? Coming up, we're going to head back out to Martha's Vineyard for a look at Romaine's conversation with Advent's Kahina Van Dyke. That's coming up. This is The Close on Bloomberg.

0: bringing you up-to-the-minute political news whenever and wherever it happens. I'm Joe Matthew on the South Lawn of the White House. This is Bloomberg.
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0: with more from Bloomberg's New Voices event in Martha's Vineyard. Romain Bostic sat down with Kahina Van Dyke, the operating partner at Advent International, in a wide-ranging conversation on everything from stablecoins, fintech consolidation, as well as the rise of AI. Take a listen.
1: When I joined the Citibank Internet team, I was the seventh employee. Wow. There was no fintech name, but we did believe that the internet was coming and that was going to have an impact on the digital world of money. It was an unproven theory, but you know, you put a bunch of 20-year-olds together and we spent a lot of time in Silicon Valley and we launched things like online statements and people went, what are you talking about? Why would I take a statement that wasn't delivered by the U.S. mail? And so a lot of things that we did back then were envisioning the future that is now just normal for
0: people. Event in Martha's Vineyard. Romain Bostic sat down with Kahina Van Dyke, the operating partner at Advent International, in a wide-ranging conversation on everything from stablecoins, fintech consolidation, as well as the rise of AI. Take a listen.
1: When I joined the Citibank Internet team, I was the seventh employee. Wow. There was no fintech name, but we did believe that the internet was coming and that was going to have an impact on the digital world of money. It was an unproven theory, but you know, you put a bunch of 20-year-olds together and we spent a lot of time in Silicon Valley and we launched things like online statements and people went, what are you talking about? Why would I take a statement that wasn't delivered by the U.S. mail? And so a lot of things that we did back then were envisioning the future that is now just normal for people, or tap and go. The first tap and go that we did was actually a sticker on the phone because the phones couldn't handle an actual tap. So like we were just being really creative back then, envisioning this world, and to see it actually happen is it's beautiful to see how it has enhanced access for so many more people to participate in banking. You used to have to go to a bank, by the way. You had to banking hours, right? They were 9 to 3, and they weren't in all the neighborhoods. And so, both in the U.S. and globally, we now have a new relationship with moving money around the world instantaneously. So I'm really proud of that work.
2: Well, what's the role of stablecoins in that, particularly with regards to moving around money? I was sort of thinking about, obviously, the Genius Act, which passed about almost a year ago from where we stand. And I know there's the Clarity Act working its way right now through Congress. But now you're sort of setting up the regulatory guardrails, legislative guardrails here. Does that benefit sort of the traditional banks in that space, or is that going to favor more kind of the newcomers, sort of the real sort of fintech forward type of companies?
1: So I'm a big believer in stablecoins. Mm-hmm. I've been a believer for the last decade. I always thought crypto and blockchain were all upside opportunity. It was the safest way. It was the most secure. And the opportunity, so we have how many currencies in the world? And how many currencies, like the Peruvian sol, who knows about the Peruvian sol? But there's folks in Peru who need to conduct commerce, right? And so the idea of a stablecoin has always, for me, been a safe way to instantaneously go in and out of multiple currencies. And, you know, the FX traders are probably not happy to hear this, but I do think it democratizes the idea of commerce, international commerce, moving across borders with safety and security instantaneously.
2: Do you think the central banks, though, are going to stand by? And I mean, not necessarily allow it to happen.

0: always kind of starts slowly. You're talking about people's money. You're talking about their security. You're talking about their ability to buy a house, to send their kids to school. These are really important things, and they shouldn't move too fast, quite frankly. But I think the infrastructure does have to exist first. The early adopters are showing us what's possible. And now I do feel that we're at this cusp where people are really saying, I get it. I understand it. I want to participate in it. Not everybody knows how to do it safely, but most of the major either wealth managers, 5 years ago, you couldn't go to Fidelity and buy crypto. You can today.
1: Yeah.
0: And I think that's where we're going with stablecoins as well, with international commerce.
1: Can you give me an example of maybe what you think sort of the first sort of mass consumer use case will be, where we really start to see that?
0: I personally think it is around with stablecoins. You don't need stablecoins so much in the domestic market, right? We have a currency. I send you a Venmo or I send you PayPal. You know it's going to your account. But when you start thinking about how small businesses who want to open up to other markets, sell in other markets, buying things across border, I do think the borders are falling down in some ways where people are trying to participate in a global economy. And I think that's the major use case, where you agree on a stable coin so you can go in and out of the currency without taking FX risk.
1: It was interesting, too, the investor interest in fintechs has shifted a lot, particularly in private markets.
0: Absolutely.
1: I mean, it seemed like for a while there was kind of this reticence, maybe because of some of the regulatory and legislative issues. That seems to have been removed. You're seeing a lot more private equity activity.
0: Absolutely.
1: Obviously, a lot more activity in public markets as well. That continues?
0: We're a big believer. I mean, Advent, you know, I obviously I'm the operating partner for fintech, so I'm probably not surprisingly going to say this is an area, payments and banking. I said a few years ago, all banks are fintech companies and all fintech companies are offering banking services. So that hard line is really blurring. Mm-hmm. And if you are not a bank that is absolutely digitized and embracing all of this technology, you're not going to be here in 10 years.
1: Do you anticipate that maybe we'll see a bit of consolidation in this space with maybe some of the larger banks and larger institutions looking to these fintechs? Do you think that's
0: we
1: coming?
0: We have to, because first of all, there's been 1,000 flowers blooming. It's been great to see all of this creativity. But now I think we are getting to a point where people are understanding financial technology, which includes the banks, which includes the payment processors, which includes the digital neobanks. All of these are all around making money move in a more seamless, secure way. Mm-hmm. And so I do think you're going to see consolidation, and I think that consolidation is going to be a good maturing of the industry.
1: In your role leading the digital business over at Advent, you're an advisor for a company called Shift Technology.
0: Yes.
1: Insurance, an AI.
0: It's an AI company. Yes.
1: What does that mean?
0: So Shift is a company we're really excited about. I'm personally excited about. So they are a company that uses generative, predictive, and agentic AI to serve the insurance industry. They started with fraud, but now they have moved into all different areas of insurance. What I think is so exciting is you've got a company who you have 800 data scientists who are all specialists in AI and agentic, serving these more traditional companies as they get up to speed. So agentic AI right now, Shift, their biggest use case, and they've got 70% of the big insurers of the market out there, they can identify fraud because they're processing things at such a speed and with such an amount of data that just the old models were not as effective at. So I think that's the opportunity. AI, especially agentic AI, is not just about identifying the trends, which is what we all were doing in banking. Oh, there's a trend there. It's acting on it. It's stopping it. It's saying, wait a minute, I see a pattern recognition using all of this information. So I think there's going to be more and more specialization in artificial intelligence versus the more generalization chatbots, where you're actually solving an industry's problem.
1: Is that technology, is it reliable enough for an insurance company to depend on, whether it's detecting fraud or underwriting or whatever?
0: I think that it has been proven that it is absolutely, not only is it reliable, it identifies fraud that the current models wouldn't because of the scope of the data and the models. So I think as we move into different use cases, all of these things have to be proven. And Shift's been around around for 10 years, mm-hmm. right? And worked with the largest insurance companies in the world. So you definitely need, listen, I do not think AI is the solution for all, you know, all things that are going on. But I do think it can be an incredibly useful tool mm-hmm. because of the comprehensiveness of its data sets mm-hmm. and the way the models are now working together. You have agents talking to agents now. And we're just in a really exciting

0: exciting time, but it's like back when we said, will people ever receive their statements digitally?
1: Yeah.
0: No, I want it in the U.S. mail. Well, nobody wants it in the U.S. mail now.
1: Yeah.
0: And so I think we're at the beginning of that, and that's kind of exciting to be back again at the dawn of something new.
2: And that was Rara Romaine Bostic speaking with Gahina Van Dyke, Advent International Operating Partner. And be sure to tune in tomorrow when we bring you Romaine's conversations with former Walgreens Boots Alliance CEO Roz Brewer, as well as Revolution Managing Partner David Hall. All of that coming up in the next day. Taking a look at how markets closed on this Monday, it was just last week that the S&P 500 closed at a record high. But since then, it feels like things have really slowed down. We're in the middle of August. I know we have some retail earnings that are coming up and the Fed minutes on Wednesday, but people are just kind of, you know, it feels very much like people have looked at August and they're like, all right, we're on hold for a while now.
3: Yes, it does feel like ghost town. Romaine said last week that we were the only two people in the building, and now I think it's you and me, the only people in the building, Scarlett, and of course our great team who helped us produce this show. But I think it's really because of the geopolitical news. I mean, you see oil prices elevated because,
2: yeah.
3: I mean, I think it's really just concerns about whether inflation will again be worse because of energy prices, and there's dimming hopes that there is a deal to end the war in Iran.
2: Yeah, Brent topping $90 a barrel. You can see WTI approaching $85 a barrel. And of course, yields, especially at the long end of the yield curve, moving higher. But it's not just the U.S., it is around the globe. This is The Close on Bloomberg.
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6: Now, some people have written that your bank, Revolut, is worth $75 billion. Have you ever thought of taking your organization public?
7: Well, the way I think about it, we kind of will be ready probably in 2 years' time. But then again, depends on how good the market is.
6: Since you don't have an IPO, how do people who work for you make some money? Do you make a market for people to sell their shares internally?
7: Yeah, so we do secondaries every 1 or 2 years when people can sell a certain portion of their stocks to external investors.
6: So you've done secondary sales for your employees, so employees can then get some liquidity. Do you expect before you go public you'll do any more of those, or are you just going to wait till you go public before you liquefy any more stock?
7: Yeah, I think so. We might do secondaries as well before we do IPO, because we do it every 1 or 2 years, so we might do secondaries as well.
6: All right. Well, if anybody wants to sell their shares to me, let me know. And have any investment bankers told you why they're the best to do the IPO for you?
7: Yeah, obviously every single one is the best.
6: Everyone is the best. You're not in a rush to do it. You don't need the money.
7: So we're a bank, and then for the bank, it's super important to have trust, and then public companies are trusted more compared to private companies. So that's the reason.
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9: Bringing you up to the minute geopolitical news whenever and wherever it happens. I'm Anne-Marie Hordern in Ankara, Turkey. 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
2: Retail analysts are preparing for a busy week with big box stores, including Home Depot and Lowe's, set to deliver earnings along with a read on the consumer. Lindsay Dutch is a senior analyst in consumer hardlines and beauty with Bloomberg Intelligence, and she joins us now with more. So, Lindsay, when we look at earnings out of a Home Depot or Lowe's, how will that differ from other consumer companies? I feel like there's a lot of focus on the weather when it comes to these two kinds of names.
10: Yeah, hi, Scarlett. Thanks for having me. I think the main difference when we think about the second quarter, you know, is Home Depot's exposure to the professional contractor market. You know, half their business really comes from pros. They're making a bigger push with those contractors to spend more with them. And while we continue to see pressure on consumers, which we will see through earnings from some of the other retailers, you know, Home Depot does have that offset. And those pros have really high ticket values as well. So a higher ticket from those pros, can really offset sort of even declines in transactions and pressures on the consumer.
3: So Home Depot, Lindsay, is facing higher operating costs. How much longer can it protect margins when sales remain weak?
10: Yeah, so costs are rising. You know, Home Depot has filed for tariff refunds that could offer, you know, some, you know, one-time benefit. They're also, you know, working on some M&A integration as they do a bigger push with the professional contractors, and that's also weighing on profitability. So I think there's multiple levers going on, and they're working really hard to cut costs where they can and increase that margin profile as time goes on.
0: So Home Depot reports tomorrow. Lowe's reports on the 19th, so the day after that. It feels like Lowe's in some ways has kind of mimicked Home Depot's strategy by going after the professional contractors.
10: Yeah, that's correct. Lowe's does still have more exposure to consumers. When we look at, you know, expectations for the quarter, both of them are sort of expecting, you know, maybe a modest, you know, sequential improvement in same-store sales growth, really coming from those pros. But when we look at the overall picture, Lowe's has more exposure to DIY consumers. And so any pressure on that consumer, you know, we saw Tractor Supply earlier, you know, miss sales and earnings. You know, Lowe's has more exposure to that risk.
3: What are you most keen to hear tomorrow when it comes to Home Depot earnings? Are you thinking of whether it's the consumer sentiment? Are we going to see a weaker consumer or a stronger consumer? Maybe they're going to cut their outlook?
10: So I think that second quarter so far, when we think about the housing market, which is a dominant driver for these results, you know, there's not a significant change from first quarter. You know, affordability is still a problem. You know, housing turnover is still low. So we still sort of expect, you know, those dynamics to be playing through that second quarter. Pro spending is expected to exceed consumer. You know, I would expect that trend, you know, to come through earnings. And we'll have to see on the guide. You know, I think there is a lot of uncertainty on the consumer, on demand going into that super important second half of the year. But we have to see, you know, what came through in the second quarter. You know, Tractor had a really weak month in May. Mm-hmm. So we'll be on the lookout for that. And, you know, if we think about a Somni Group, you know, they sell bedding. You know, they said that the July 4th sales were very, very weak. So I think a better understanding on what happened, you know, in the months of the quarter will give us a better idea.
0: And just very quickly, Lindsay, you mentioned tractors, you mentioned bedding. We also know that Whirlpool, for instance, is a supplier to Home Depot as well. What can companies like that tell us about how Home Depot is positioned?
10: Right. So appliances, the appliance category has been very weak. You know, I also cover Best Buy. You know, that has been a challenge for Best Buy as well. You know, Lowe's really stands out with appliances. You know, they have a unique proposition where, you know, they can really get that delivery when you have an emergency with the appliance. I think that's one, you know, that similar to Somni Group, you know, July 4th sales would be really key in that category. And we have to see if that was maybe enough to fuel some growth. But the outlook was very weak for this year.
3: Lindsay, thank you so much for those insights. That was Lindsay Dutch, Bloomberg Intelligence Senior Analyst. Let's stick with the retail space and take a look at Home Depot, which is set to report before the bell tomorrow, Tuesday. The big box retailer has struggled in 2026, with shares still in the red year to date. You see the stock there down by 2%. Let's bring in Steven Zaccoma, Retailing and Hardlines Analyst at Citi. Steven, you have a buy rating on Home Depot. Any expectations for tomorrow when they report?
1: Yeah, thanks for having me on. Expectation for us, slightly positive comp for Home Depot, slight beat on sales and earnings. You know, reiteration of the year. The story in home improvement has definitely been a waiting game for housing turnover to improve, right? You'd like to see that large project activity come back. That's really the opportunity as you look on the multi-year horizon. But right now, slight beat is the expectation for us from Home Depot.
3: If rates stay higher for longer, is that a problem for your $400 price target for the stock?
1: I wouldn't say so. You know, we've seen engagement in the category come back now for the last year. It's really from the existing homeowner. So you're doing projects at the home. What's really missing is the turnover component, right? We can see the existing home sales metric has been bouncing along the bottom for a couple of years. Mortgage rates are stubbornly high. You're waiting for that improvement. It's actually been encouraging this year that you've seen pretty stable trends despite rates hitting one-year highs, right, amidst all the geopolitical conflict. and higher oil prices. So it's actually been encouraging. Things have hung in. So I think it can hit it. You know, I think you're buying Home Depot for a multi-year improvement, right? We've seen 3 to 4 years now of negative comps. We're at the point that the industry is bottoming, and you're looking for a 2 to 3 year improvement from here.
2: Is a name like Home Depot vulnerable to activist investors coming in, Stephen?
1: I wouldn't say so. You know, I think they've made some good strategic decisions, right? Like they've been going after the dollar opportunity with that larger pro. They did the SRS acquisition. They've done the GMS acquisition. They did another HVAC acquisition this year. You know, they're really going after the dollar opportunity. They're not as focused on the margin rate as they were pre-pandemic. Now it's really going after the dollars. And I think that's the right strategy longer term. You know, obviously we're hoping for a better housing market. That would be icing on the cake. But I don't think anything strategically has been poorly done here at Home Depot.
2: In terms of weather, Home Depot is one of those companies that actually benefit when there's disruptive weather, whether it's storms in the wintertime with snowstorms or big hurricanes as well during the late summer and early fall.
1: Yep.
2: What does that, I mean, so far this summer, it's been fairly quiet. What does the comp period look like?
1: Yeah, good question. The compares are easier, right? So we didn't really have any named storms last year, and that's an opportunity as you think about 2026 in the back half here. It's more important for Home Depot because the SRS business that they acquired has a big roofing presence, and roofing has been challenged. So that's really the easiest comparison. So, you know, you're not rooting for storms, but you're rooting for a more normal environment that would be favorable for Home Depot. Lowe's would stand to benefit as well.
3: What about tariffs? I feel like that has slipped to the sidelines for a while. Are they ultimately a margin problem for Home Depot? Until when can they push those costs through the consumers?
1: Yeah, they've been able to. So pricing on average has been up about 3% for the last couple of quarters. That's the expectation we have here in the second quarter. When you think about tariffs, they're actually going to benefit from a tariff refund, right? They haven't disclosed the amount. But when you think about use of proceeds, right, optimizing cost and price is really key. So they've been able to kind of handle the tariff pressure. Obviously, they're a big organization. They can negotiate with their vendors, right? You know, they've been able to pass that on. I think that's the continuation of that trend going forward for the next couple of quarters.
2: I'm so glad you bring up the tariff refunds. That's a tailwind, but for how long is that a tailwind, really?
1: Yeah, good question. Depends on your industry, right? So I think when you look at a Home Depot and a Lowe's home improvement, you typically have a rational industry. Yes, there's events that we can talk about like July 4th or Memorial Day weekend, but you know, it's not really a promotional driven purchase. I think in other areas of retail, right, like a grocery, we'd be very focused to hear what some of the big mass players say this week about reinvesting some of the tariff refunds. That's where it can get a lot more promotional and competitive, right? Like you got to be sharp on price there. I think in home improvement, not as much.
2: Gotcha. All right, Stephen, really appreciate your joining us today. Stephen Zaccone, Citi's retailing and hard lines analyst ahead of Home Depot's results tomorrow. Still ahead on the close, what investors need to watch for over the next 24 hours. We've got a preview for you. This is The Close on Bloomberg.
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2: It is Monday afternoon. Let's look ahead to what else we're watching over the next 24 hours. In terms of earnings, Home Depot will be reporting. We'll be all over that. Baidu reports in Beijing on Tuesday night. So that's Tuesday morning, our time. Amerisports, which owns Arc'teryx and Salomon, they'll be reporting results
3: fancy
2: as
3: brands.
2: Well. Yes, fancy brands. Exactly. Do you go skiing?
3: No, I've tried three times in my life and I vow never to do it again. What about you?
2: I try to, but you don't have to be a skier to wear Arc'teryx.
3: That's true.
2: We also have eco data, import-export prices, housing starts, building permits, industrial production, and pending home sales. So a read on the housing market, especially with the Home Depot results coming up.
3: And tomorrow we have congressional primary elections in Alaska, Florida, and Wyoming. I mean, can you believe it? It's almost here again. And tomorrow we also have Bloomberg New Voices live still in Martha's Vineyard. I'm really jealous. Romain Bostic is there.
2: Yeah, he said the weather was not so great today. It's supposed to clear up. And of course, we'll be checking in with his conversations. That does it for us. Balance of Power is up next in Washington. Have a great evening, everyone. This is Bloomberg.
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4: AI is just like the world's biggest sampler. It sampled everything, whether it's books, language. The machine is freaking amazing. But humans are even more amazing. We made the machine.
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5: You don't ever worry about, like, the amount of material being scraped, there being AI-generated versions of yours. 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
3: From Bloomberg Weekend, this is the Michelle Hussein Show. I'm Michelle Hussein. It's now more than 30 years since a group came together in Los Angeles who went on to become known all over the world as the Black Eyed Peas. For that entire time, they've had the same frontman, will.i.am, who was raised by a single mother, and in fact, it is with her that his long and deep journey into music began. Because when he was 14, she bought him a boombox. And by 17, he had a record deal. Since then, he has won multiple Grammys and he's produced other artists too. But what I think is really intriguing about him, certainly compared to many others in the creative industries, is his attitude not only to technology, but to AI. Essentially, he wants to be at the forefront of that change. He's founded his own tech company, FYI.AI. He teaches a college class on AI, and he believes in the capacity and the power of these tools to assist human creativity. We met in Cannes, where he was on a European tour with the Peas, and I was curious where he would put the boundaries on AI, set the parameters, if you like, to a world which many other creatives see as a threat to their rights, image, voice, ultimately livelihoods. So here's what happened when I sat down with will.i.am.
5: Thank you for taking the time.
4: Oh, no, thank you.
5: I know you're in the middle of your tour.
4: You know, it's like summer vacation.
5: But it must take quite a lot out of you, no? The travel, the...
4: No, it's not work at all.
5: Well, that's great to know.
4: Okay,
5: you look great. Is everyone happy? All right, okay. So, thank you for fitting us in.
4: Oh, thank you.
5: You are an incredibly busy man. And you have these parallel careers, not just music, which everyone probably knows you best for, but tech with your own company, FYI AI, mm-hmm. and the course you're leading at Arizona State University, which is also about AI. So there's loads for us to talk about. Can I tell you first the moment that stayed with me as I was preparing for this conversation?
4: Yeah.
5: It was watching the video for one of your songs, I'm a Bee, and you're showing the other peas a computer, but the way you're talking about it stayed with me because you're saying this artificial intelligence, this is what's going to take the peas into 3008.
4: Yeah.
5: And it was hearing you say artificial intelligence 16 years ago when not many people were thinking in those terms.
4: It's like in that video, we described an LLM. It's like you take the entire English vocabulary, you take my high notes, my low notes, and the noise, and with this artificial intelligence, you type in your lyrics and this thing produces it, sings it. So we pretty much predicted, you know, what we now know as text to music, your Udios, your Sunos of the world, your Lyrias of the world. And thank you, Professor Patrick Winston from MIT. Rest in peace. Professor Patrick Winston used to let me sit in his class from 2006, 7, 8, 9. Whenever Black Eyed Peas would tour Boston, I would go to sit in the MIT lab.
5: Right. Okay. He let you in, but you were interested enough to be there. And I'm wondering what made you so aware of the future for, you know, and with the next stage at all of that time, are you particularly tuned into technology and its potential and its opportunity?
4: I like any type of tool, whether it's a synthesizer, a keyboard, a traditional piano. I like a drum machine. But then when I got my hands on my MacBook and Pro Tools, that's when I was transfixed. That's when I was like, wow, what is this world? And that aha is what made me like interested in AI. Like, wow, if I'm typing into the computer and out comes like images or sound, eventually I'm going to talk to the computer and the computer's going to talk back. And it's going to, in that ping pong, that banter, that brainstorm, it's going to make exactly what I have in my mind. It's kind of like magic. Abracadabra.
5: And when you started making music back in your teens with a boombox that I think your mom got for you, how did aware of the future for, you know, and with the next stage at all of that time, are you particularly tuned into technology and its potential and its opportunity?
4: I like any type of tool, whether it's a synthesizer, a keyboard, a traditional piano. I like a drum machine. But then when I got my hands on my MacBook and Pro Tools, that's when I was transfixed. That's when I was like, wow, what is this world? And that aha is what made me like interested in AI. Like, wow, if I'm typing into the computer and out comes like images or sound, eventually I'm going to talk to the computer and the computer's going to talk back. And it's going to, in that ping pong, that banter, that brainstorm, it's going to make exactly what I have in my mind. It's kind of like magic, abracadabra.
5: And when you started making music back in your teens with a boombox that I think your mom got for you, how did it feel then? Did it feel magical in its own way?
4: Yeah, the idea of I could record something from a radio station and then put it in a separate cassette and then loop the part that I liked, and then put that in the other cassette, and then get the headphones, put it in the mic, and then rap into that. Like, that to me was like, wow, look what I can do, Ma. She's like, boy, who taught you how to do that? I'm like, I don't know. I think I probably saw somebody do it. It's like, we didn't have the internet. Yes, I did. Come for there was internet.
5: Yeah, I was there too. So we managed. Did your mom encourage you? What was her attitude to your music?
4: Oh, so my mom always sends me like, I'll read a text message from my mom. She wrote me this. I got to scroll up. I was like, I love you, Mom. Thanks for designing me. Thanks for investing in me. Thanks for developing me. Thanks for believing in me and protecting me and loving me. You drip me up and here I am. I am your Will. Not like, because my name is Will, but also what she willed. She's like, as I always said to you, when there's a will, there's a way. And you are Will. Will keeps finding ways and answers. Just know, I still believe in you. You have many levels to go. Keep dreaming, but never stop dreaming. So my mom is always like, oh, you think you finished? You ain't finished. So my mom is like the coach on the side, like.
5: So she's always pushing you on. Right?
4: Beyond. She's the one who like taught me how to like, are you here or are you still over there? Come out of that. Be here.
5: I guess some of that must come from the fact that she had a tough time in her life herself, right? When she was raising you, times were not easy.
4: Yeah, when you're in a nightmare, you dream out the nightmare. The way to get out of a nightmare is you manually, vividly change the dream. And then you have to work your way backward, how to materialize that awesome imagination that took you out of your like worry, your conundrum, your angst. And the way to get out of that angst is sometimes it's okay to have a healthy daydream. But then how do you take that dream, reverse engineer it, and make it reality?
5: Yeah. And by 17, you had a record deal. So your dreams, when you were a teenager at 17, you had a massive prize in your life, something that must have been so unusual, like, you know, your peers, your community, an incredible achievement. How did it feel?
4: So there's this guy by the name of Stephen Gordy. Stephen Gordy's dad is Barry Gordy. And he and I went to school together. So one day I come to school, I'm like, remember that tape deck where I used to make my little tapes?
5: Yep.
4: I come to school, I'm like, yo, give this to your dad. I want to get a record deal. And he was like, I can't give my dad your demo. I was like, come on, Stephen. And so when I finally got a record deal, just 2 years later, I eventually signed Stephen to my label. Red Foo from LMFAO. Party Rock is in the house tonight. Anyway, So one day we were sitting at the Grammys with Stefan, his dad, Barry Gordy, and then myself. And Barry Gordy's like, I want to thank you so much for believing in my son. Signing him to your label. I'm like, yo, Barry, when we went in ninth grade, I tried to give my demo to Stefan to give to you. And I grew up with his son and then signed his son to my label.
5: How did he react when you said that to him?
4: Oh, he told me, Stefan told me that, you know, but we were at the Grammy, so the conversation quickly changed. But it just goes to show, like, look into your dream, go to the settings, and figure out how that dream actually is operating. And then reverse engineered it. You know how you could prompt GPT or Anthropic, and then out comes an image? You could prompt it. You could get the right prompt. Life is the same way. You could prompt your life. And prompting your life is not words. It's people. The way you put the words together to get the prompt, the results, it's the people you put in your life to get the results.
5: Is this what you're pouring into the course you're teaching
4: at Arizona State?
5: Because I know you've said that the course is called Your Agentic Self.
4: The Agentic Self.
5: And so obviously there's a link to AI in that. But I think you've said that through that course, you've found where the love is. Obviously a reference to one of your most famous songs.
4: That was a stage in my life when it was the scariest stage in my life. What do I mean by that? I was scared as all hell preparing for that stage of teaching. But then also, play on word stage, that was the scariest stage in my life. Because I've never done that before. Like we would have rehearsals and I would like not come out. People would be like, where's Will? I would be like, oh, I'll be there. Then I'll call my mom. She's like, and how many people out there waiting? I'm like, mine's like 7 people out there waiting for me. And I'm like, my heart's beating fast. I don't like when my heart beats fast because then it triggers angst. She's like, what are you so nervous about? I'm like, what's going to happen if there's a smarty pants, somebody that's an expert?
5: She's sitting
4: like,
5: in the front row.
4: What would happen if you're at a concert and somebody is really good? Are you going to give them the mic? I'm like, yeah. You're supposed to share the stage, right? I'm like, yeah. She's like, well, that's what you do in class. And so from there, I realized that I should write my course like a song. I have my opening monologue. What's wrong with the world, mama? People living like they ain't got no mamas. I put out the problem. And then the course is when I open up the class for questions on my monologue. And then the second verse is the second hour. And then we do the chorus again. And the third verse is a closing. I feel the weight of the world on my shoulder as I get older, y'all people. If there is a song that I wrote and produced that should reflect how I teach the course, it will be Where's the Love, because Where's the Love is about asking questions. And then searching for that, to answers to that question. Because Where's the Love is just a question song. When humanity goes wrong, people go to that song. So I'm like, oh, shucks, I've done some version of this. So, Where's the Love is how I teach the course. Agentic Self is telling people to ask, who are you in this new world that we live in? And how much of you are you going to give to the machine? What do you hold sacred?
3: More from my conversation with Will.i.am coming up. I'm Michelle Hussein, and this is Bloomberg.
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4: There's never been a container to put your data in up until your own personal agent. You have a house, right? Mm-hmm. You don't share it with your neighbors. You wouldn't buy a house that didn't have its own restroom. So why are you sharing your AI with everybody else?
5: But you have one of those platforms yourself, right? FYI.ai.
4: And your data is yours.
5: Okay, so the protection of data is important.
4: Yeah, we can't go into your account and be like, hey, can you go and get... We can't do that. Your data is your data. Your agent is your agent. And we believe that's like, I have my immune system. I got my digestive system. These are things that are ours. Shouldn't your AI system be just as much yours as your other systems are?
5: But then what about AI and music? Because you're an investor in AI companies, including even one of the ones that's been in its own like legal battles with some of the record labels. And so I wonder where you draw the line in that. Like, do you worry about the volume of music nowadays, which is totally AI generated?
4: Yeah, not everything. I come from hip hop. And if you heard a song like Pump It, I sampled that from Dick Dale, Misery Lou. And then I wrote my song on top of that. I reinforced the drums. So for me to have like a hyper-criticism on AI that samples everything, when I sampled a lot of things to make my songs, that would be hypocritical. AI is just like the world's biggest sampler. It sampled everything. Whether it's books, language, I think it's not the technology that you should be like, hey, what's going on there? It's a business model.
5: When people, including like colleagues of yours in the industry, other high-profile figures say AI is an assault on human creativity, you don't agree?
4: No, not at all. Because you're boxing creativity to how an industry told you you should create. Before the record industry, what was a song? What was everybody singing in 1226, 1326? What was the village freaking melody?
5: There would have been something.
4: No, but what was it?
5: I have no idea.
4: Okay, in 1526, after the printing press, the first industry, which is publishing, 1449 came the printing press. And from there, we got our heroes like Bach and Beethoven. They were the superstars of that industry. And from 1526, 1626, 1726, 400 freaking years of the printing press. No record industry. And the way that music was spread out was printing music so that conductors could conduct and violins were sold, violas were sold, basilicas were built. No amplifiers, just amphitheaters. Language, I think it's not the technology that you should be like, hey, what's going on there? It's a business model.
5: When people, including like colleagues of yours in the industry, other high-profile figures say AI is an assault on human creativity, you don't agree?
4: No, not at all. Because you're boxing creativity to how an industry told you you should create. Before the record industry, what was a song? What was everybody singing in 1226, 1326? What was the village freaking melody?
5: There would have been something.
4: No, but what was it?
5: I have no idea.
4: Okay, in 1526, after the printing press, the first industry, which is publishing, 1449 came the printing press. And from there, we got our heroes like Bach and Beethoven. They were the superstars of that industry. And from 1526, 1626, 1726, 400 freaking years of the printing press. No record industry. And the way that music was spread out was printing music so that conductors could conduct and violins were sold, violas were sold, basilicas were built. No amplifiers, just amphitheaters. And then the record industry came. You know what people said about the record industry? What do you mean? You're going to bring the song into the house, no orchestra? We've been here before. But what came because of the record player? The record industry. And you're assuming that AI is supposed to mimic the recording. No, it's not. It's supposed to create a new industry. new types of experiences are supposed to come, not just recordings. Recordings are for the record industry. You're supposed to use AI to dream up the new experience. It's just right now, what's the first thing they can think of? Well, let's do recordings. This is where creators are supposed to be like, oh, this the new playing field?
5: Do you mean like it's almost like a call to action for better creativity, or?
4: It cannot outpace my creativity. It's not imagining. It's a regurgitation of imaginations. So people are afraid like, oh my gosh, it's going to It's going to mimic. It's going to reproduce what's already been produced. I believe that critical thinking and like rinsing out your imagination and being purposeful are AI proof, you know, pathways to be of service. Music will always be. And even in AI, with this onslaught of like, how much songs do AI produce every single year, every single week, every single month, every single quarter, every single year, there's more AI music than human made music. There's more AI on the internet. The internet, the way it used to be, is not the way it is now. There's just as many, if not more, bots online than there are people. So this means live events, Broadway theater, real performance. When I say real, I'm talking about human sweat, human rinse out, is going to be the most sought after, valuable form of entertainment. At least that's what I hope. Because damn, the machine is freaking amazing. But humans are even more amazing. It's no longer going to be about good. It's going to be about values. It's going to be like, what is their data, their essence, their likeness? There needs to be industries. You got to use your imagination and push to have industries to protect people in this new realm that we're in. Here's another thing, too. One thing you said about AI music,

0: on DSPs, it's Where's the Love dot Wave or Where's the Love dot MP3 or MP4 on YouTube. We need a Where's the Love dot POL because that has human biometrics connected to it and a location and a timestamp on a ledger, and it should be worth more than just compute output.
1: I remember when Where's the Love came out. It was a couple of months after the Iraq War.
0: We wrote it after 9/11. And then the song came out a couple of months after the Iraq War. You're right.
1: And today, like, how do you feel about this moment when there's another war that the U.S. has been involved in the Middle East? Have you been thinking about the song again in that context? Or when it's part of your tour and your performances today, do you think people are putting that lens on it in 2026?
0: Yeah, you could use that for any time there's human error. It's a prescription for, like, reflection every time there's human error. We could sing Where's the Love to ourselves to make sure we're on the right path.
1: And what do you think of when you perform it now? Do you think of then or the present moment?
0: Oh, no. We think of the present. We reflect on the things that are happening in the world. It's what keeps us grounded in the work that we do in the community. My foundation is rooted in the words that we believe in Where's Love. I Am Angel Foundation is rooted in that, so that folks in communities that have been neglected have pathways to success.
1: Well, finally, what gives you the most joy today? Is it making music or is it the teaching and the being part of, like, imparting everything you're passionate about to a younger generation?
0: The thing that gives me the most joy is moments like when I ideated on the POL. I'm like, wait, that don't exist.
1: And we should have it.
0: And pushing my mind to, like, dream up the undreamt. Like, and landing on some version of, like, wait, I love that. I love creating at high speed, not regurgitating what I used to do.
1: And is your mom going to let you keep on the tracks you're on, or is she going to push you to break new ground and do something even bigger?
0: She's always like, and what you going to do next? She's always like, I love our banters.
1: What are you going to do next?
0: I'm going to teach for the next 20 years. I'm going to do that. I want to, I've done The Voice for, like, almost 15 years. And I think there's a show that can exist from my teaching that feels like The Voice, that feels like The Apprentice, that's purpose-based. It's like pushing folks, encouraging folks, mentoring folks to supercharge their imagination to go out and solve the world's problems with the agent that they built. Would love to make a show like that.
1: I look forward to seeing it.
0: Yeah.
1: Thank you so much.
0: Thank you.
1: Thank you, Will. Take care.
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3: You're listening to the Big Take Asia podcast on Bloomberg Radio. I'm Wan Ha. The battle for AI dominance between the U.S. and China has escalated sharply over the past few weeks after the surprise release of a new Chinese AI model took the tech world and Washington by storm.
4: Kimi K3, which is a very powerful model.
5: This company's AI model, known as Kimi K3.
6: For the last 3 days, I've said Kimi K3 many times.
3: Kimi K3, developed by Chinese startup Moonshot AI.
7: Kimi K3 is really making waves because it stacks up so well against offerings from OpenAI and Anthropic, which are among the most powerful AI models in existence.
3: Mark Anderson is Bloomberg's Asia technology editor based in Hong Kong.
7: And all of this developed by a Chinese AI company that has access to far less compute and far less resources than deep-pocketed American competitors. Kimi K3 trails only OpenAI's GPT 5.6 and Anthropic's Claude Fable 5. So it's the third most powerful model on the market today.
3: Within hours of its release, Kimi K3 sent shockwaves through global markets, triggering memories of the DeepSeek panic in early 2025.
6: Remember, chip stocks fell into a bear market Friday in part.
8: Because investors are now really reassessing whether or not all that CapEx by Samsung and SK Hynix, is that really justified given that China is doing it better and cheaper?
3: Once markets settled, the questions began about how Moonshot built Kimi in the first place.
9: It raises the question about if this was done illegally and in a violation of those export controls.
3: Did it use banned NVIDIA chips? Did it steal proprietary data from American rival Anthropic?
9: This is what the director of the White House Office of Science and Technology, Michael Kratsios, he is saying that Moonshot allegedly developed a sophisticated internal platform to conduct large-scale distillation against U.S. models.
3: And most importantly, what does yet another low-cost Chinese AI model mean for the race between the U.S. and China for global AI supremacy?
7: I think the K3 moment tells us that the race is much closer than people previously thought. I think that China is about 6 months behind the U.S.
3: That's not a lot of time.
7: Which is not a lot of time, but it's also bringing a challenge to this perception that only American AI, only proprietary AI can be frontier, can be the most cutting edge AI. It's challenging this idea that America owns the most advanced AI models in a really exciting way.
3: Welcome to the Big Take Asia from Bloomberg News. I'm Wan Ha. Every week, we take you inside some of the world's biggest and most powerful economies and the markets, tycoons, and businesses that drive this ever-shifting region. Today on the show, what we know about Moonshot's Kimi model, what the company's stunning rise means for Silicon Valley's tech giants, and the high-stakes AI arms race between the U.S. and China. Kimi K3's launch didn't just rattle markets. Overnight, it became clear that China is intent on rewriting the rules of the global AI race. It's also upending long-held assumptions about how this technology will evolve. The prevailing view in the AI industry used to be that the companies with the biggest budgets, largest data centers, and access to the most advanced chips would lead. But with the release of DeepSeek's R1 model last year and Moonshot AI's latest offering, that narrative is being challenged. I want to get just a little geeky with you. Can you take us under the hood about this model and what's special about it?
7: Sure, geeky is good. basically, it's got a really huge brain. So by brain, we mean parameters. It's got 2.8 trillion parameters.
3: And what are parameters?
7: I would describe parameters as the size of the model's brain. So it's essentially the amount of information that is stored inside an artificial intelligence model. The bigger the brain, the more information that is stored in it, the more information can be processed. You know, it's really as simple as bigger is better. And 2.8 trillion is certainly a very large number, which is essentially on par with the latest offerings from OpenAI and Anthropic.
3: Kimi K3 isn't just notable for its brain size. It's also remarkable for the way it's being shared. While models like GPT and Claude largely operate behind closed doors, K3 was released to the public last month as an open-weight model, meaning anyone, a researcher, a startup, a government, can access it.
7: So basically, an open-weight model can be downloaded and customized. Users can look and see essentially what I would describe as the recipe of the model. It can see how the model works at a level that proprietary AI doesn't offer.
3: Is that the same as open source?
7: Open source goes one step further. Open source, I would describe it as a kitchen. Open source allows you to see all of the steps behind the recipe, the entire process by which the model was built.
3: There are other open-weight AI models on the market, like those from DeepSeek. But right now, Kimi K3 is the biggest. And size isn't its only selling point. Kimi K3 comes with something called a massive context window, a feature Mark says is becoming increasingly important as AI models take on more complex tasks.
7: The context window is essentially the temporary memory of an AI model. So it's the AI model's ability to retrieve information in a timely manner. I think we've all probably used Gemini or ChatGPT and tried to ask for things like, give me this recipe, or what time should I put my toddler to bed? But when it comes to running a really complex task, like build an entire app from scratch, it can take much, much longer.
3: Most AI models have limited working memory. As a conversation or document gets longer, they can start to lose track of what came earlier. Imagine trying to talk to someone who can only remember the last 10 sentences you said. Kimi K3, on the other hand, has a context window big enough to process nearly 800,000 words in a single prompt. That's like several full-length novels at once. This makes it extremely powerful for long legal documents, code bases, or research papers. And K3 isn't just powerful, it's also remarkably cheap to run.
7: According to a benchmarking site that is widely regarded throughout the industry called Artificial Analysis, the cost of running Kimi K3 is far cheaper than running the latest offering from Anthropic or OpenAI. The most expensive model at the moment is Anthropic's Claude Fable 5, which costs about $2.75 per task, according to Artificial Analysis. If you look at Kimi K3, I think it's about a dollar, something like 95 cents, but it offers a very similar performance, and I think that is a key reason for its popularity.
3: K3's release has thrust its parent company, Moonshot AI, and its founder, Yang Chiling, into the spotlight.
7: When OpenAI shocked the world with ChatGPT, everyone was looking to Yang and Moonshot as China's best chance at matching that technology. And really, he was seen as the poster boy of Chinese AI up until DeepSeek shocked the world last January. And basically, ever since then, he's toiled in their shadow. But this release of Kimi K3 has brought him back to prominence. It's brought him back to the forefront of the conversation about Chinese AI.
3: Now, the last time we saw this level of attention, and certainly headlines about a Chinese AI, it was DeepSeek in 2025. Is this another DeepSeek moment, you know, DeepSeek 2.0 for China?
7: For me, it's not. For me, the DeepSeek moment was really establishing that China was much, much closer than 5 years behind the U.S. in the global technology race. You know, before DeepSeek's R1 model was released last January, people really did believe that the U.S. had a years-long head start in AI, and DeepSeek completely upended that perception, cut it down to just a few months. I think we are now in a place with Moonshot where people are just expecting more of these breakthroughs, and it's not as surprising as the DeepSeek moment was. But it is certainly exciting because it does show that Moonshot and other Chinese AI companies are able to use this distillation method to really improve their AI models and also offer them for a much cheaper cost, which will spread AI throughout the world.
3: China's AI ambitions were on full display this summer at a gathering at the World Expo Center in Shanghai. Thousands of executives, engineers, and investors packed the halls of the annual World Artificial Intelligence Conference in July. They had to jostle for space with humanoid robots and AI demos. And this year, the event drew the attention of China's top leader, President Xi Jinping.
0: AI should be a trusted tool for humanity. In the meantime, we should jointly oppose overstretching the national security concept in the field of AI, or placing one country's security over that of others.
7: The very fact that she attended the World Artificial Intelligence Conference in Shanghai was very significant.
3: Here's Mark Anderson, Bloomberg's Asia tech editor again.
7: So it shows how far up the national agenda AI has shot. And I think she wants to upend this global order and this global perception of AI as an American technology that is only available for people who can afford it.
3: Wary of China's ambitions, Washington has steadily restricted the export of advanced AI chips to Chinese companies. Yet despite those constraints, Moonshot and DeepSeek have managed to build models that rival some of the world's best. Has Moonshot managed to achieve this level of performance, even though they've been cut off from the most advanced NVIDIA chips? How are they pulling this off?
7: Well, Moonshot offered very little information about how it achieved the Kimi K3 breakthrough. But one thing that's worth noting is Anthropic, the maker of one of the most advanced AI models in the U.S., did say that it had identified these industrial-scale attempts by DeepSeek, Moonshot, and another Chinese AI company called Minimax. They basically said that these three companies are using a technique called distillation, which involves training a less capable model on the outputs of a stronger one. So essentially, they would set up thousands, if not tens of thousands, of accounts on Anthropic's platforms and use those accounts to train their model.
3: So really piggybacking off of the advances and the innovation that U.S. companies have paid for.
7: Exactly. Training their models to be like a more advanced model that was developed using NVIDIA chips.
3: This has been the Big Take Asia podcast on Bloomberg Radio. I'm Wan Ha.
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3: And I'm Joe Weisenthal.
2: Today you are listening to our conversation with Justin Mankin, professor of geography at Dartmouth and director of the Climate Modeling and Impacts Group. We are talking about why this year's record-breaking El Nino could end up costing the global economy $10 trillion. We do, in fact, have the perfect guest. We're going to be speaking to someone who not only follows the weather, but also tries to measure its economic impact. We have Justin Mankin. He is professor of geography at Dartmouth and director of the Climate Modeling and Impacts Group. So, Justin, thank you so much for coming on All Thoughts.
4: Yeah, happy to be here. Thanks for having me.
2: I feel like maybe the first thing we should do is, can you convince Joe that El Nino is a real thing?
3: Apparently he
2: needs like a first-person experience of it. What is El Nino?
3: What is it?
4: Yeah, like wind chill factor, it is in fact real and measurable. And they're both kind of actually aerodynamically related, right?
3: Okay.
4: So wind chill, the feeling you get on your skin is owing to the fact that the wind is wicking away latent heat from your skin, which is the heat associated with a phase change of water from a liquid to a vapor. And so that's why when you get out of a shower, you feel cooler than before you get into it, right? So that evaporation off your skin induced by aerodynamic resistance, i.e. the wind, that is the thing that's cooling you down, which is why we can measure it and why we can tell you that cold exposure is a bad thing. The El Nino phenomenon is an ocean atmosphere. It's kind of part of what's called the El Nino Southern Oscillation, which is essentially a relationship between the tropical Pacific and the overlying tropical atmosphere. And it has a tendency to be in what we call a neutral state, which is kind of average conditions, where you have these easterly trade winds. So these are winds that are blowing from east to west across the tropics along the equator.
3: Okay.
4: And what they're doing is they're dragging surface water that's been warmed because it's in the tropics. The sun is just shining there all year round. And so that water heats up, and then the winds kind of drag that surface water and create literally a pile, such that the sea altitude is higher in the West Pacific than in the East Pacific. And that pile of warm water is something we call the West Pacific Warm Pool. And so it just sits there parked by Indonesia and Australia. And then every once in a while, those trade winds weaken and break down. And that pile of warm water that actually penetrates quite deep into the Western tropical Pacific, that pile of warm water just spreads itself out over the vast expanse that is the tropical Pacific. And so that's actually how we measure El Nino, is we're measuring it as a function of sea surface temperature anomalies. So how much warmer than average are ocean temperatures at the surface, you know, at this time, in this location? And, you know, there are different ways to kind of calculate what the regional average is, and we can get into that technical nitty gritty. But essentially, all this water sloshes back eastward, and in doing so, reconfigures all of weather, which is just energy redistribution from the sun on our fluid planet, right? It redistributes all of that energy differently than would have been the case if all that water were piled up in the Western Pacific. I guess like a really simple analogy a listener could maybe grab onto is they've walked into a cold room where there's a little space heater plugged into the corner, right? And that little space heater, yeah, is maybe generating some heat that's warming up the room, but it's really only warming up that corner of the room.
3: Yeah.
4: That is akin to neutral, or what are called La Nina-like conditions, which is an amplification of the neutral pattern, meaning that those winds are stronger than normal and the eastern tropical Pacific is cooler than normal. When you slosh all of that water back across the entire expanse of the tropical Pacific, it's akin to walking into a room that has wall-to-wall radiators instead. Huh. The thermodynamics of that room, that's a totally different experience for you than would have been the case if it was just that space heater in the corner. And so when an El Nino occurs, what it is doing, it is essentially the tropics are the heat engine of global weather and climate. And it's a complete reconfiguration such that so much more of our global atmosphere is exposed to that heat energy from the ocean that would have otherwise been buried in the Western tropical Pacific. Does that make sense?
3: That was an amazing answer.
2: Yeah.
3: And I understand something that I went 45 years without having any idea of, and now I get it. And as someone who used to live in a drafty New England home, I have a lot of experience with space heaters that only heat up that corner of the room. What are the conditions or what are the drivers such that these El Niños are semi-regular? Why do they seem to come every few years? Why are they not a permanent pattern? Why is one year an El Niño year and another year isn't?
4: Yeah, there's a lot of work on kind of the drivers of the breakdown of the winds in the eastern tropical Pacific. I think a simple answer is that we live on a sphere that's rotating and has stratified and unstratified fluids in the form of the ocean and the atmosphere. And that essentially means that energy is propagated as wave phenomena, right? With peaks and troughs. And El Niño is akin to a wave phenomena, right? It is kind of a pattern, what we call a mode of variability. George Philander, who is this Princeton geophysicist and major scholar of El Niño, called El Niño the trunk of the variability tree when it comes to climate variation in terms of kind of regulating these pulses of energy redistribution around our planet. And so, you know, a phenomena like El Niño being modal, meaning it has a canonical pattern temporally and spatially, and then induces physical responses that we can characterize and use as a means of prediction, right? Like, we know what we should expect for Peru. We know what we should expect for Australia. And we're able to do that because we've diagnosed this mode of variability and given it a name and characterized its length scales and characterized what we call its teleconnections, meaning the kind of physical bridge between El Niño as a phenomenon and what it implies for the Indian monsoon or for the southwestern United States temperature and precipitation regime for that season. And we've given these things a name, and they've come, instead of being purely a source of kind of stochastic uncertainty, just kind of random variation in weather and climate, they become a means of predictability. And that's what's really powerful about investigating these type of phenomena and giving them names, right? We have El Niño or El Niño Southern Oscillation, which is the kind of teleconnection with the overlying atmosphere. We have the North Atlantic Oscillation. We have the Indian Ocean Dipole. We have the Madden-Julian Oscillation. So we've like identified these patterns and their kind of manifestation. And that in terms of like their underlying drivers, which is, I think, the question you're asking, I think it's just a function mostly of living on a complex planet with geophysical fluid dynamics, as such that these wave phenomena just kind of emerge on these characteristic timescales. The precise mechanism of action that kind of leads to the breakdown of these easterly trade winds, which like triggers what's called the Bjerknes feedback, which is this positive feedback loop, so an amplifying feedback that tends to reinforce itself, can come from myriad different places, from changes in ice cover to, you know, a weakening of the equator to pole temperature gradient. All kinds of different things have some culpability and potentially causing a breakdown of these winds that allow the sea surface temperatures to slosh eastward again and reconfigure all severe weather on our planet.
2: So talk to us about what the forecast actually is for this particular El Niño, because I read these things like apparently the Australian Bureau of Meteorology, which would be interested in this because Australia is particularly affected by El Niño, apparently the Relative Oceanic Niño Index, or RONI for short, apparently has never reached the 3.3 threshold that they currently project before. So that seems extreme. What exactly are we expecting here?
4: So there's a bunch of different ways to forecast El Niño. All of them kind of stem from some of the original innovative work in the late 70s and early 80s by Mark Kane and Steve Zebiak, who built the first kind of physical model of El Niño to explain it as a phenomenon and then actually make predictions of its occurrence, which is pretty remarkable. But all these are kind of based on, some of them are statistical in nature, so kind of taking temperatures at time t and making a prediction given kind of autocorrelation in that time series, what it should look like at time t plus one. There are others that are physical models that are actually simulating the relationship between oceanic temperatures, winds, the overlying atmosphere, and what it does to the kind of pressure and circulation that actually gets air moving in the first place. And so those ones are called process-based models, and those are distinct from these statistical models. But all of them, regardless of how it's being modeled, are kind of converging on a record El Nino, at least since 1950, but arguably since much earlier, right? The 1877, 1878 El Nino, which was associated with the Great Famines, and Mike Davis has this amazing book from 2002 about that El Nino event. That one, I think, is, you know, kind of indistinguishable in strength from El Ninos we've already had, such as the ones in 1982 and 83, the 97 and 98 El Nino, which listeners may remember as being associated with Chris Farley's SNL skit of I Am the El Nino, right? And, you know, the 2015 and 2016 El Nino, which I believe is the one on record, depending on your indices. So we've had really strong El Ninos, but this one is looking like it's much bigger, potentially. Every forecast right now, I believe, puts the forthcoming, the unfolding El Nino, because we are in an advisory, and we have been since June, according to the National Oceanic and Atmospheric Administration's Climate Prediction Center. Essentially, you're looking at every forecast being having a warmer El Nino than the 2016 El Nino.
3: Wow.
2: How did we actually discover El Nino as a weather phenomenon? Because it happens with some regularity, but it's not like it happens every 3 to 4 years, like right on time at the same intensity as the previous, you know, round. So how did people identify this as an actual measurable phenomenon?
4: So the person who first modeled El Nino from a physics perspective, Mark Kane, this amazing geophysicist at Lamont Doherty Earth Observatory at Columbia University, and his colleagues, they wrote this incredible paper, I believe in Nature, back in the 90s or early aughts, where they essentially showed that there was really good archaeological evidence that Peruvian potato farmers as long as 500 years ago were forecasting El Nino.
3: Stay tuned for more of our interview with Justin Mankin, professor of geography at Dartmouth. We're talking about the potential economic impacts of this year's El Nino. To hear the full conversation, subscribe to Odd Lots wherever you get your podcasts. I'm Jill Weisenthal.
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2: This is All Thoughts on Bloomberg Radio. I'm Tracy Alloway.
3: And I'm Joe Weisenthal.
2: Today's episode, we are looking at El Nino and why we're expecting a record breaker this year that could cost the global economy up to $10 trillion. We are speaking with Justin Mankin, professor of geography at Dartmouth.
3: When we talk about a, quote, record El Nino, what is the measure? Is it the heat variation? Is it the expected change in rainfall or drought? Like, what are the sort of the gauges that we use to say this is a record El Nino or not, or measuring that? What are the parameters of an El Nino?
4: My understanding is it's all benchmarked to the magnitude of the sea surface temperature anomaly.
3: Okay.
4: An anomaly, you know, is a departure from expectation or a departure from normal. And so what constitutes normal becomes really important there for kind of setting the magnitude of how anomalous something is, right? And that's why, you know, when Tracy was talking about the relative Nino index, right, the RONI, right, that's kind of shifting a kind of a rolling baseline because we have secular warming in the tropical Pacific owing to global warming that's occurring, right? As you heat up the planet, the largest reservoir of heat storage just happens to be the 70% volume of water that constitutes our planet's surface. And it takes a lot of energy to heat up a volume of water. It's much more energy intensive to heat up a volume of water than it is an equivalent volume of air.
3: Right.
4: So that specific heat is just much higher. So it's just a great energy reservoir, and the ocean has been doing humanity an incredible solid by absorbing all this excess heat, which is the problem of global warming, right? That we're not allowing our atmosphere to shed heat as efficiently as it otherwise would have been if greenhouse gases were lower in our atmosphere. And in doing so, we're having to heat up to reattain equilibrium such that the energy coming in from the sun is balanced by Earth light leaving out to space. That is not in balance at the moment. And a lot of that excess heat is going into the ocean. And that's how planetary temperatures increase such that it can equal out again. That's essentially a very simple global warming 101. But the way we're measuring El Nino as a phenomenon is by taking a regional average, so choosing an area in the tropical Pacific that is canonically associated with the manifestation of El Nino. And you can choose different regions and then benchmarking those average temperatures in this month to expectation, what have averages been
3: over time.
4: And so you can choose different regions. So there's a Nino 3 region, which is kind of shifted towards the Central Pacific. There's a Nino 4 region, which is shifted a bit more eastward. There's a Nino 3-4 region, which is kind of the typical region that's now used, which characterizes El Nino over something in between those two regions. Then there's the E index, which is taking a dimension reduction technique on a spatial field and collapsing it to say these are kind of the dominant directions of variability in that field. And that E index would kind of represent something differently in the sense that El Nino, while we think of it as a singular phenomenon, it has a geography associated with it. And that geography means that it has flavors associated with it. And so these flavors mean that different parts of the tropical Pacific warm differently and look anomalously different. And so not every El Nino is the same. And so its consequences in terms of the hazard it brings for the United States or for hurricane occurrence in the Atlantic basin or whatever, right? It's not the same for every El Nino event. The spatial pattern of those sea surface temperature anomalies also seems to matter. And so there's been a lot of work on kind of diagnosing these different flavors of El Nino, and the E index is intended to try to capture some of that. So there are lots of different ways we're measuring it, but it's always a sea surface temperature anomaly in degrees Celsius benchmarked to some expectation or average of normal.
2: So one of the things that Joe and I have learned in doing various agricultural episodes over the years is that when you have a supply shock, the timing matters, right? So you generally don't want to declare war in the spring planting season, right, when all your soldiers might be off planting stuff instead. Does the timing of this particular El Nino matter? I keep reading that the peak of this El Nino is expected to be in the fall in the Northern Hemisphere. Is that particularly unfortunate timing?
4: You know, there's been a lot of work that looks, you know, the planting and harvest of crops tends to be something that is highly calendar dependent. And there's a bit of flexibility that I think farmers have to be responsive to their expectations for weather variability. And certainly ag forecasts have become important, and agriculture at large has become really dependent on El Nino forecasts. The thing about El Nino is that it does typically peak in December, January, and February. So this is kind of the boreal, meaning the northern hemisphere winter. And that has implications for the austral summer, right? For the southern hemisphere summer, which is in the opposite season. It also, there's also kind of a time dependency associated with the impact. So let me just concretize this with an example. We've been in an El Nino advisory since June. That's also coincident with the typical onset of the South Asian monsoon, which is a determinant of feast or famine for billions of people, right? You can link monsoon onset to, you know, farmer well-being and farmer suicides. You can link the timing of monsoon onset to diesel prices within India and the political fates of people around diesel subsidies, because if the monsoon onset is delayed, you have a bunch of farmers suddenly needing to irrigate crops where they otherwise wouldn't have had to. And that irrigation is dependent on the generators that rely on diesel fuel. And so you can see price spikes around those types of things, and the political fortunes of like municipal and kind of local politicians kind of surviving or not surviving in elections based on those kinds of things. So there's like lots of cascading ways in which an El Nino, even at this early stage in its life cycle, which tends to kind of start after what we call the spring prediction barrier, which is kind of this period in time where it's difficult to make a prediction about whether or not an El Nino is going to occur, to next February. So we're looking at kind of a wind down of this event in February, March of 2027. What's interesting about it is that it's going to lock in all sorts of phenomena. You know, 2026 has a non-trivial chance of being the warmest year on record, not simply because of global warming, but because of this emergent El Nino. So it is already kind of just increasing global temperatures over what they would have been in absence of this event. And it's nearly locked in a virtually guaranteed record temperature for 2027, even though we haven't actually had that year unfold yet. It's no coincidence that the hottest years on record have almost always been El Nino years, right? When you take a warming trend and then you impose an anomaly on top of that, you're just going to get these outliers. And so these impacts are arguably already manifesting. So the South Asian monsoon was delayed. That onset was delayed by this El Nino. And so while the kind of major teleconnections and the peak strength associated with this event is anticipated to be in the winter, which is typically the case associated with El Ninos and just kind of the life cycle associated with them, its impacts are manifesting now and will continue to manifest into 2027.
3: Let's talk a little bit about the economic costs that we associate with an El Nino. Like I said, up until your first answer in this interview, I didn't know what an El Nino really was, but that certainly doesn't mean I've never said it or read it before. You know, I used to be on TV, you have a guest, he was like, oh, the upcoming El Nino.
2: Joe stroking his beard, pontificating about the El Nino.
3: Yes. But it always seems like a sort of cyclical thing. It's like, okay, it hits every few years and there's some costs and then it goes back to normal. But there are whole books about the long-term consequences of any given El Nino. It sounds

0: it a, you know, ripple effect. When you go back and look at maybe some of the more recent big El Ninos that we had, I think you mentioned there was one in the early 80s. How do you think about, like, tallying up, I don't know, what the global economy, the price the global economy paid for it?
1: It's very hard to know what El Nino is going to look like in 2050, what it's going to look like in 2100, and how that picture changes as a function of what your background warming happens to be. One of the things we had been investigating is just, well, we kind of had pivoted from thinking about future to saying, well, we live in a world where global warming has already occurred. We can simply document what has happened. And so much of what my lab group does here at Dartmouth is investigate retrospectively, kind of build that documentary evidence of here are the costs of climate change to date. And in thinking about the costs of climate change to date, one of the things you have to do is isolate those costs from the costs that would have happened anyway, such as the cost from El Nino, which is an innate form of climate variability, right? El Nino occurs in absence of people and their greenhouse gas emissions.
0: Okay.
1: And so isolating that cost and kind of partitioning it from the cost accounting of global warming to date became a pretty important exercise. So we're always in kind of detection and attribution science trying to say, well, what is consistent with the world as it has been versus the world as it would have been absent global warming? And that means having a really clear picture of what we call internal climate variability, such as the variability from El Nino. And so we were interested in this cost accounting of El Nino, just to clarify the cost of global warming to date.
0: Sure.
1: And when we went back and did this exercise using these causal inference techniques, so this is all observationally built, right? We can take data of variation in El Nino, which is essentially a random treatment, right? It is stochastically generated while it has a life cycle, you know, against it. Our global economies aren't necessarily shaping sea surface temperature anomaly patterns in places like the tropical Pacific, right? So it's effectively exogenous from our economy, right? And so that's really crucial in this empirical setting of trying to identify, well, what's the effect of an El Nino on an economy and how does that upward aggregate to a macroeconomic toll? What you can do is just take a bunch of data of something like gross domestic product, which is summarizing all economic productivity, goods and services produced by an economy. We have pretty good data on that for at the country scale for a pretty long amount of time. And you can look at differences in that economic growth.
0: More to come from our conversation on a potentially record-breaking El Nino with Justin Mankin, professor of geography at Dartmouth and director of the Climate Modeling and Impacts Group. I'm Joe Weisenthal.
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3: One question.
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3: And I'm Joe Weisenthal.
2: On today's show, we are talking the economic impacts of weather and why this year's record-breaking El Nino could end up costing the global economy $10 trillion. We're speaking with Justin Mankin, professor of geography at Dartmouth and director of the Climate Modeling and Impacts Group.
3: When you think about the impacts of this El Nino, or the El Nino in the year 2050, or the El Nino in the year 2100, you know, so obviously, like, one, you know, presumably, take a country like Peru, it's probably going to be richer in the year 2050. So it'll probably have more economic activity. It may also have better infrastructure in the year 2050, such that road washouts are less likely. Countries after, you know, you experience, I presume even since 82 or 97, there's been, you know, hardening against weather-related shocks and so forth as countries learn about these patterns. How do you model that aspect, both the fact that, okay, there is more economic activity in the sort of temporally connected areas, and also presumably governments and companies get better about anticipating the El Niños and strengthening their infrastructure such that they're not as vulnerable?
4: It turns out it's really hard, right? The predictions of future are not falsifiable scientifically. And so
3: I hope Peru's wealthier in 2050 and 2100.
2: But fewer anchovies.
4: We didn't even talk about the fisheries implications.
3: Yeah.
4: One thing that's really, I think what you're kind of raising is this question of adaptation and resiliency. And the way I've been thinking about that is evolving, right? There's a story we can tell that says, okay, if there are market inefficiencies or we're shown to be vulnerable societally in these particular ways, we're going to develop strategies to ensure resilience, right? Those Peruvian potato farmers noticed they were losing crops, and they altered their sowing dates based on the visibility of the Pleiades overhead. Like, that is an adaptation.
3: Yeah.
4: And you can imagine autonomous adaptations, meaning individual level adaptations. You can also imagine society-wide or planned adaptations, such as shoring up kind of resilience. And these things are linked to El Nino forecasts, right? Like, one of the things you're seeing, you said at the outset, Tracy, of all of these financial planners thinking about the implications of El Nino for markets around the world and supply chains, that is a form of kind of resilience strategy building that's occurring that is indelibly linked to the science of ENSO forecasting and why El Nino forecasts are so important, right? The 1982-83 El Nino, we didn't have the benefit of a tremendous amount of lead time in planning for its impacts, right? A tropical cyclone off in the ocean, right? Being able to track it and have sufficient time to get resources injected into the places you need and people out of harm's way, right? Like, that requires lead time, which is why these types of forecasts are so essential, because they allow us to pursue resilience strategies that we otherwise wouldn't have been able to. But this wider question of, like, are we well adapted to climate variability we have? And shouldn't we expect that we'll be even better adapted to climate variability in the future? I would say the evidence is pretty mixed. There isn't a whole lot of evidence that we're well adapted to the climate we have. We are finding, documenting observationally, that the costs of El Nino are astounding, despite the fact that we've been exposed to it for hundreds and hundreds of years, right? This is not something that is novel, right? While the coming El Nino is like, seems to be out of sample, and the costs associated with it are really hard to anticipate because it is so out of sample, right? Like, when I think about the cost of this forthcoming El Nino, I estimate somewhere around $10 trillion of global economic losses conservatively over the next 5 years, right? Up to $14 trillion of economic losses if you take some of these tail. But I could only 70% of that, only, you know, about $10 trillion of that is in sample, meaning supported by existing data we have on El Niños and economic responses. Our global economy is larger, and so these losses are associated not just with the magnitude of the El Niño, but the size of our global economy. There's just more stuff to be impacted.
3: Right.
4: But what that tells me is that we are not optimally adapted to the climate we have. And so there isn't much evidence that we have that we are taking on board the feedback we're getting from the climate system about how things are going and pursuing strategies that really offset or mitigate losses in a coherent way. I think that's, you know, pretty telling just given the documentary exercise. That's not to say that we couldn't be better adapted. I just think that we are not well adapted, and there isn't widespread evidence of adaptation to either El Niño as a form of climate variability or wider global warming, since the impacts of global warming look a lot like the impacts of El Niño. And so I think there's like a bunch to kind of disentangle there. But
3: yeah,
4: when we're thinking about these future growth impacts on ENSO, from ENSO, we need a counterfactual world of what economic growth trajectory would have been absent El Niño, but given global warming. And that is a picture of future that I think is really hard to envision. But there are economic tools that people use to create those counterfactual worlds. And then you can measure deviations, as could be the case, given what we know to be observationally true about the relationship between El Niño and an economy.
2: I know you just said there aren't a lot of examples of successful adaptations for El Niño other than perhaps Peruvian potato farmers sowing their crops early. But give us some hope here, or mm-hmm. some idea of what a successful adaptation could look like in an ideal scenario where this is an endogenous phenomenon, as you just described, where you have it basically happening all around the world simultaneously. What could we do to try to offset some of the economic impact?
4: Gosh, that's, you know, it's such a great question. One of the ways I think about this is there's improving resiliency in global markets such that these weather and climate shocks don't alter prices and interest rates and all these things that are huge determinants of human well-being. Then there is also like the direct hazards themselves, right? A stronger than average atmospheric river event that triggers a landslide along Route 1 in California, creating a road washout that is a massive disruption to communities there. A wildfire, you know, that rages through the bush in Australia, killing trillions of animals and raising insurance premiums on kind of wildfire protection for homes there, right? There are all these kind of ways you can process trace how El Niño hurts an individual or a community. And so I think that protection of human well-being from a proximate sense of like, are you okay given these hazards? That to me is a different question than how do you shore up international markets such that they are resilient to the impacts of El Niño. And I think just separating them is really, really valuable. I think the fact that people are aware of El Niño as a phenomenon and that it can induce these cascading shocks through agriculture or through mining or through the transport sector, and that all of those things all around the world can upaggregate to a macroeconomic toll, I think is important to know. And I don't know enough about how people think about these portfolios, but I know that risk diversification is a strategy to ensure returns. And I imagine that's something that people are embracing given modern portfolio theory or whatever. But I think this question of like, how do you protect people from hazard? That is a different question and requires different sets of warnings about the local manifestation of the hazards associated with El Niño. And to me, that means early warning systems. That means emergency management and response teams that are well-placed and understand these consequences. That means that we have insurance markets that recognize the hazards, the unique geophysical hazards associated with something like El Niño and its regional dependencies and what it should imply for the types of products those people need to protect the most capital-intensive asset they have, which is their home. It's many different kinds of things. And so none of this is out of the realm of possibility. There's a lot of these things we do anyway, right? We build reservoirs to mitigate drought risk already never mind the fact that Lake Powell, the central bank of the American West water economy, is
3: at a near record low.
2: He knows his audience.
4: Anyway, I guess the point is that, you know, I think there are lots of, there's lots of evidence that we, these adaptations are within the realm of possibility, but the constellation and configuration they take is kind of regionally dependent. And so I think kind of a coherent global strategy about managing the impacts of El Nino is an interesting testbed for adaptation strategies that would lend itself to wider global warming. And that's something that I'm really intrigued by.
3: If El Nino is something that will always and has always been with us, why do we even imagine there being a counterfactual trend rate of growth in a world without El Ninos?
4: We don't have the benefit of re-simulating the world as it has been and kind of the emergence of global society and the global economy absent El Nino.
3: Yeah. And
4: so we rely on models to create those counterfactuals. We know that El Nino, while being cyclic in nature, it is not perfectly so. It is as good as a random treatment.
3: Right.
4: And so we can separate the experience of the world into those associated with El Nino and those not. And we can examine the differences in economic productivity under those two regimes. So that's essentially what we're doing empirically. It's akin to a medical control trial, right? Where you randomize a population into a treatment group that gets a drug and a control group that doesn't, right? Or receives a placebo, and you compare medical outcomes, right? There are people that may look the same in the treatment and control group, and there are people that may look different in the treatment and control group. But if you randomized effectively, those differences among individuals cancel out, and the kind of efficacy of the drug itself is just the difference between those two groups. El Nino is as good as randomly assigned, despite the fact that it is cyclic in nature. And so you can treat it as this natural experiment, this treatment, and compare it to the control of non-El Nino years. And that's effectively what we're doing here when we're kind of talking about this counterfactual. These things have impacts, but what we're doing here is kind of exploiting natural stochastic variation in it, despite its cyclic nature. And what I think is remarkable, despite the fact that El Nino is not a novel phenomenon, we have limited evidence of widespread adaptation and resilience to.
2: All right, Justin Mankin, thank you so much for coming on Odd Lots.
4: Yeah, thanks for having me.
3: This has been Odd Lots on Bloomberg Radio. I'm Joe Weisenthal.
2: And I'm Tracy Alloway.
3: To hear the rest of this episode and all of our interviews, be sure to subscribe to Odd Lots wherever you get your podcasts. 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

0: This is the Asia Trade, and I'm Paul Allen in Sydney. The top stories this hour. Asian stocks set to follow Wall Street lower as President Trump rejects an extension of the deal with Iran. Oil's jump raising inflation worries, while rising long-term bond yields also weigh on sentiment. Anthropic said to be on track to generate annualized revenue of more than $65 billion, bolstering plans for a public listing. And China's economic slowdown worsens, its tech boom failing to lift other sectors, with consumption stagnating at home. Well, let's take a look at the setup across Asia. We did have something of a soft lead-in from the US. Korea will be back trading today as well, and we've got Kospi futures right now a little bit negative, down by a third of 1%. We'll see where we go from here, though, because we did have DRAM ETFs up quite handily in the US, mostly driven by SK Hynix, and also the Kospi did miss out on that rally around the Anthropic news ahead of its IPO. We'll get to that in just a moment. Nikkei futures, meanwhile, looking kind of flat. And the yen, one of the few currencies not to benefit from a softening US dollar. Still pretty weak, 159.41 there, following on from some modest declines in the US. Let's take a look at, meanwhile, how oil is tracking as well. We have seen gains in the oil price. We've got Brent 84.98 a barrel, just Brent crude last trading at just above $90 a barrel. Now, this is on a little bit of news flow. The truce has expired, basically, first nominally. Now it really has. President Trump saying that he's not seeking to extend that memorandum of understanding, which was signed back in June. And the ceasefire effectively over, also threatening to bomb ally Oman if it gets in the way of a blockade. So plenty of catalysts for the oil price there as well. Now, let's set up the trading day now, though, with our team. We've got Ruth Carson, our chief Asia FX and rate correspondent, also markets reporter Anthony Stevens joining us as well. Ruth, I want to start with you. We didn't talk about yields yet. U.S. 30-year yields touching getting on for a two-decade high, raising borrowing costs for both the Trump administration, also mum and dad investors as well. So what are some of the biggest drivers of this surge?
1: Absolutely. Bond vigilantes are definitely out and demanding to be paid for taking on U.S. government bond risk. And in fact, global risk as a whole when it comes to rates. Yes, U.S. 30-year, highest level since 2007. And it points to a number of things. One, you know, an ongoing Iran war that, you know, the long and still does have that influence when it comes to inflation angst. At the same time, you've got government spending, fiscal worries. You know, the pot isn't looking that good at all for bond investors looking for duration. So what do you do in this environment? You sell. And we all know that when it comes to risky government debt, the longer the duration, the riskier it is. And definitely the 30-year is in the crosshairs when it comes to selling.
0: Ruth, also, I do wonder how much oxygen is getting sucked out of the room by all the debt that we're seeing issued by AI companies at the moment.
1: Yeah, absolutely. I was reading this morning, in fact, a tally was like $1.5 trillion in corporate debt that, you know, investors are supposed to fund. You know, the big companies like your AI companies, Alphabet and all that, looking to basically tap the bond market for funding. And remember, all this all still adds to the duration equation. Somehow, somewhere, money has to slosh around to fund those big mega projects when it comes to AI investment spending. And as such, this weighs on treasuries. This also weighs on global rates as a whole. It fuels, you know, the whole inflation debate, job creation, growth. So when you put all this together, why would you own bonds at this point in time when everyone's looking to borrow? And yeah, you can maybe hold back a little longer and wait to get compensated even more to hold bonds.
0: Anthony, why own bonds indeed, to Ruth's point? I mean, we got some pretty lofty revenue projections out of Anthropic. What's the significance of this ahead of its IPO?
2: Yeah, this kind of bolsters the investment case for the AI ecosystem, given that Anthropic and OpenAI look increasingly like they'll be able to pay, right? There was a lot of concern around this circular financing and where is the money coming for all of these kind of AI capex. But money is here, right? And it's growing at an extremely rapid clip. And that's put a line under that entire kind of concern. You look at the SOX index, it's at a bull market bounce from the lows in July. You see the DRAM ETF that you alluded to, the kind of optical ETFs overnight, and it's a much, much bigger performance than the underlying market. And that kind of spread has reverted in a very meaningful manner. And that's the consensus positioning on the street, right? Most people, if you look at the 13F filings from just yesterday and the day before, are very long memory, they're very long AI capex, and to a lesser extent, they were getting longer the US hyperscalers. Now, the interesting debate is, you know, with all this money being raised in the bond market, who is going to get a profitable return on that money? And that you see some kind of dispersion yesterday with hyperscalers coming off, because if OpenAI and Anthropic are perhaps doing so well, maybe the others are not. And that's an ongoing debate that will be picking up into the IPOs of OpenAI and Anthropic. Will money have to come out of some of these US hyperscalers to fund this IPO buying?
3: Anthony, we've got Korea coming back from a public holiday today. I mean, we've got KOSPI futures at the moment looking a little bit soft. Could the scene be set, though, for a rally in Korea?
2: So it was interesting to see the leads into the Korean session, right? As you mentioned, the DRAM ETF was very strong, but so was the iShares Korea ETF that was up around 3. And the memory names in the US and the memory names in China were also very strong. And we do have tech reporting talking about a significant shortage of DRAM in Europe, and the fact that Samsung and Hynix are fully booked out, 2027. These are pretty old kind of lagging news. We just hear continued repercussions of the memory shortage, and you continue to see memory spot prices trade really well. So what that's talking about is a very strong fundamental picture for Korea that is entirely unchanged. But how has the positioning evolved in Korea? How much local deleveraging is complete? There were still net sellers in the last session, so do they come back and buy their own market? Also under the hood, there is this military stock round trip now with the U.S. putting pressure on Korea to invest more in the military space in Iran, and putting pressure on Korea to take care of its own defense. So it'll be interesting to see how the military stocks trade as well, as opposed to just the pure memory plays.
3: Ruth, we need to talk about currency as well. And normally in these sorts of circumstances, we might be seeing a bit of dollar strength. That is not the case. Also not the case is yen strength despite dollar weakness. So can you talk us through what's going on with the yen and the dollar at the moment?
1: Yeah, absolutely. On the dollar leg of the story, it's very fascinating to watch. Usually higher yields would, see some sort of inflows, and as a result, the dollar gets bid. But unfortunately, in this case, there's a bit of a tug of war happening with the dollar here. It's also influenced by the front end of the curve where, investors are paring back their Fed rate hike expectations. We saw a slew of data last week that sort of pointed to some softness when it comes to cooling inflation there. So as a result of that, the dollar is sort of beholden to that at the moment. So we did see the Bloomberg dollar gauge fall to a three-month low overnight, and emerging market currencies having their time in the sun. But when you look at the yen, now that's fascinating. You would think that as the dollar falls, the yen being the third, most traded currency in the world would in theory strengthen, but it's not. It's still got a 159 handle, around 159.40 on any given day. And again, that points to domestic pressures in Japan. We know this story. JGB selling off. You've got inflation worries over there as well, and fiscal fears that are definitely denting investor appetite to hold the yen.
3: All right, Bloomberg Chief Asia FX and Rates Correspondent Ruth Carson and our markets reporter Anthony Stevens, thank you both. Well, China's economic slowdown worsened at the start of the second half as a boom in tech failed to lift sectors untouched by the global AI build-out. Let's get to our China correspondent Minmin Lona in Hong Kong. So, Minmin, walk us through this July activity data. Just how bad was it?
4: Apple, everything missed estimates, including retail sales, which was half of what the estimated number was. We came in at 0.6%. That is really low, the lowest since the COVID lockdown years. You look at industrial production as well, coming in below 5%. Property investment falling to a fresh record low at 19%. So this tells you that we continue to see very, very weak domestic demand. Industrial production, a part of it could be weather-related because there had been typhoons, there were floods that forced factories to shut down, that had affected shipments as well. So key to watch is whether or not this is just a one-off blip or if it's going to continue as a trend. So we have to keep monitoring future data. But if you break down industrial production and look at what is doing well within that metric, what is really a standout has been tech. You look at, for example, industrial robots up by 30%, integrated circuits up by 21%, but everything else like textiles, chemicals, steels, looking at single-digit growth or even falling behind. So really, it's tech that has been driving the economy, but it's not quite enough to carry the wider economy.
3: A one-off blip or a trend, is that the threshold also when it comes to the prospect of government stimulus?
4: Yeah, when it comes to government stimulus, it has been very disappointing, right? Because in July, we saw the government at the Politburo meeting not really revealing any broad-based stimulus. But the government did say that they will unveil new and pragmatic measures as needed. So they might be monitoring the data closely. And September is potentially another window, right? There is another Politburo meeting at that time, but normally it's focused on governance. But 2 years ago in 2024, we saw a very rare occasion where the Politburo meeting was very growth-focused and the government unleashed bold stimulus. So potentially that's another window, and economists have been calling for more targeted stimulus measures, especially to support demand, because we are seeing very ample liquidity at this point and perhaps monetary policy may not be as effective.
3: All right, Bloomberg China correspondent Min Min Lo there. We have more ahead on China's economy and the growing divide between tech and the rest. Oxford Economics is going to join us for analysis in a few minutes' time. Also, we'll have BHP's full-year underlying profit. That's jumped 30%, beating estimates. CEO Brandon Craig is going to join us later on today to discuss the mining giant's results as well as the outlook. We have more ahead on the Asia trade. This is Bloomberg.

0: bringing you up-to-the-minute news whenever and wherever it happens. I'm David Gura in Aspen, Colorado, and this is Bloomberg.
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5: Making money isn't about drowning in emotions. 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Markets are the best way to glean signal from noise, and that is what we try to do every morning. This is Bloomberg Surveillance.
1: Bloomberg is live at the Jackson Hole Economic Symposium. Tom Keene and Lisa Abramowitz, along with Michael McKee, will bring you news and interviews with Fed leaders, policymakers, and economists shaping global monetary policy. Tune in for continuing coverage and a special episode of Surveillance, August 28th at 9 a.m., including full coverage of Kevin Warsh's first speech to the conference. The Jackson Hole Economic Symposium on Bloomberg. Context changes everything.
6: Prospects for peace in the Middle East has suffered a fresh setback, with President Trump saying he's not interested in extending the expiring agreement with Iran. He also threatened to bomb Oman, as fighting flares up again in Lebanon as well. Senior editor Derek Warbank joins us now with the latest. So, Derek, let's start with the no extension of the truce. Where does that leave us? What's next?
7: Well, yeah, Paul, 60 days ago, Donald Trump was at the Palace of Versailles, surrounded by Emmanuel Macron and some other high-ranking individuals. He put pen to paper. It was going to be a 60-day moratorium during which the U.S. and Iran were meant to negotiate something that would be more final and more lasting. 60 days hence, that deal apparently expires, although you could make an argument that it's been dead for a little while. Donald Trump signaled here today again that he is in no rush with Iran. We don't have indications that there are active talks going on in any sort of fashion. Both sides are claiming control over the Strait of Hormuz to varying degrees. The U.S. blockade is ongoing. Meanwhile, Iran has basically shut off global shipping in that key waterway. We are very much where we were in this situation, but we're seeing, you know, a lot of flashpoints elsewhere in the region. So it's very much a situation where, you know, you look from this point and you look forward and you say, well, what's next? And what we're looking at right now, indications are pointing to a sort of slow burn situation. The U.S. is not signaling that it's in a rush to try and get pen to paper on any specific deal. There is a great amount of skepticism in Washington in terms of Iran being willing to commit to stuff. We do have a high degree of bellicosity in terms of the wording that we are hearing from both sides, although you have seen over the last little while, even when there have been flare-ups, there has been an unwillingness on both sides to get to the sort of conflagrations that we saw in late February, early March.
6: And Derek, the president also making this, well, he said, maybe we'll bomb Iran, Oman. Two questions there, really, and why?
7: Well, you know, I think those words are going to raise some concerns in Oman. Certainly, it's not a U.S. treaty ally, but it is a nation that the U.S. has partnered with. It's on the other side geographically of the Strait of Hormuz, and Iran and Oman have been talking about ways that they might manage that waterway. The U.S. has for a long time insisted that it needs to be a free and clear international waterway, and Trump has said to Oman repeatedly he doesn't want it getting in the way. This, of course, though, echoes a prior threat threat that went without any such action before. So this is not the first time that we've seen wording like this. But you have to sit there and think about in this situation, Paul, that there are ways that even though all of the stuff is suggesting that we could be in this situation for a little while to go, you have to put into account the fact that there are ways that this could get worse or inflate somehow. Well, I think those words are going to raise some concerns in Oman. Certainly, it's not a U.S. treaty ally, but it is a nation that the U.S. has partnered with. It's on the other side geographically of the Strait of Hormuz, and Iran and Oman have been talking about ways that they might manage that waterway. The U.S. has for a long time insisted that it needs to be a free and clear international waterway, and Trump has said to Oman repeatedly he doesn't want it getting in the way. This, of course, though, echoes a prior threat that went without any such action before. So this is not the first time that we've seen wording like this. But you have to sit there and think about in this situation, Paul, that there are ways that even though all of the stuff is suggesting that we could be in this situation for a little while to go, you have to put into account the fact that there are ways that this could get worse or inflate somehow. And one of those ways is that there have been threats over the course of time for Iranian proxies or Iran allied groups to try and cause difficulties in the strait that leads into the Red Sea, that sort of connects the Indian Ocean through the Suez to the Mediterranean. That could stall container shipping if something like that happens. You have seen that waterway. The U.S. has for a long time insisted that it needs to be a free and clear international waterway, and Trump has said to Oman repeatedly he doesn't want it getting in the way. This, of course, though, echoes a prior threat that went without any such action before. So this is not the first time that we've seen wording like this. But you have to sit there and think about in this situation, Paul, that there are ways that even though all of the stuff is suggesting that we could be in this situation for a little while to go, you have to put into account the fact that there are ways that this could get worse or inflate somehow. And one of those ways is that there have been threats over the course of time for Iranian proxies or Iran allied groups to try and cause difficulties in the strait that leads into the Red Sea, that sort of connects the Indian Ocean through the Suez to the Mediterranean. That could stall container shipping if something like that happens. You have seen renewed difficulties in Lebanon. You have seen challenges with the U.S. trying to get to implementation of the peace pathway that Trump laid out with Israel and with Hamas in Gaza. There was some question even just today about what order those sorts of stipulations might go. Does Hamas have to lay down its weaponry first, or does Israel's military have to vacate Gaza first? The order of operations there is a key sticking point that could cause that to have trouble as well. So there really are, as much as we're in this sort of spot where you're in a holding pattern with things not necessarily being great and oil climbing, there are a number of ways this could get worse, even though as a sort of macro level, you have seen both sides trying to not be the one that makes it worse.
8: All right, Bloomberg senior editor Derek Warbank there, thank you. Well, President Trump says North Korean leader Kim Jong-un has responded positively to requests for talks. The renewed overtures to Kim threaten to further strain ties with South Korea, already tested by tariffs and President Trump's call to scale back joint military drills. Bloomberg's Seoul bureau chief Kat Barton joins us now with more. So, Kat, what detail do we know about Kim Jong-un's response to President Trump?
9: We only know what President Trump has told us, which is that there has been a response. President Trump has obviously made no secret of the fact he'd be very happy to meet Kim again. When he came to South Korea for the APEC summit, there were ideas that maybe he would meet. But the key point is that we have seen no evidence that Kim Jong-un actually reciprocates this, that he is willing to talk to Trump again. And actually, all the signs at the moment point to the fact that North Korea has no need to engage. They're doing very well. They're making an awful lot of money from their involvement with the Russia-Ukraine war. They've been supplying weaponry and soldiers to Russia to help them fight Ukraine. And they don't really need to come back to the negotiating table at this moment. So while Kim may be friendly or have friendly feelings for President Trump, we don't see evidence that he's in a position or eager to come back to talks.
6: We've also had the news cross the Bloomberg terminal that the U.S. is demanding memory chips as South Korea's first investment as part of this $350 billion investment pledge that it has with the United States. How is that panning out and how realistic is this?
9: It's a good question. So not much has happened. They've had a year where they're meant to have been agreeing lots of deals under this $350 billion pledge, which was agreed to head off tariffs. And basically nothing has happened. So, yes, local media has been reporting that they've been coming under a lot of pressure from the U.S. side to deliver on memory chip investments in the U.S. And that's going to be problematic for South Korea, even as President Trump is piling the pressure on with, for example, scaling back the joint U.S.-South Korea drills this week. South Korea themselves really sees semiconductors as a massive national strategic asset. They've announced an $800-plus billion plan themselves to invest in new fabs in the south of the country. So it might be a bit much to expect Samsung and SK Hynix to also start massive investments in the U.S. side. So for sure, that potential demand, which we don't have confirmation of, but certainly we're seeing in local media here, that could be a big problem for Seoul because there's only so many fabs they can build. And if they're building a huge new complex in the south of the country, they might not be keen for that to be their first investment under the U.S. investment deal. They were looking more for energy or shipbuilding or something in that area.
6: All right, that's Bloomberg's Seoul Bureau Chief there, Kat Barton. Now, we are seeing a few moves for Korean stocks ahead of the open. Of course, Korea was on a break on Monday, so we might expect to see something of a rally today. We've got SK Hynix better by 2.25% in the early going. Samsung Electronics pushing higher as well. We have more ahead on the Asia trade. 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

0: Western countries, all of them are cutting funding to Africa. And some of these programs were supported by funding coming from Western countries, like for human resources, for testing, for transportation of samples. And suddenly, African countries have to think how to fund money and to cover this gap. But it takes some time. And I think the combination of all of these factors are fueling this mistrust that we see at community level. We value the support we got and we are still getting from the US. And we think that if we continue to work together, and there is no reason for the US not to work with Africa CDC, Africa CDC is the leader in terms of public health in Africa.
1: Good morning. This is Bloomberg Surveillance.
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Let's get the latest now from the corporate front. Fast fashion retailer Shein is said to be targeting a valuation of up to $27 billion in its initial public offering in Hong Kong. That's below an earlier target of $30 billion. Sources tell Bloomberg the company will seek to raise about $2 billion with existing shareholders, possibly taking up about half the offering. Bloomberg has learned that Alphabet is looking to raise about $3.6 billion US in what would be its debut bond offering in Australia. Sources say initial price guidance may come as early as Tuesday, with the notes potentially pricing the following day. The company may sell securities across four maturities, including one as long as 20 years. NVIDIA will spend as much as $105 billion to support a massive new data center in Ohio that's set to be leased by OpenAI. The ChatGPT maker will secure about 8 gigawatts of computing capacity from the complex, with the first 800 megawatts expected online by 2028. The deal marks the latest tie-up between two dominant forces driving the AI boom. Let's take a look at how some emerging market assets are tracking at the moment. There's a number of factors at play here, not the least of which is the rising oil price, but also the softening US dollar. Bets on Fed tightening now starting to fade. And if we take a look at an index tracking developing world currencies, well, it's having something of a rally. The MSCI gauge of EM equities also advanced about 0.7%. That extends its four-day rally, and that's amid demand for technology shares. So those tech blue chip stocks in Hong Kong and Taiwan being the main drivers of that. Meanwhile, the index tracking developing world currencies also gained on Monday. As I mentioned, those bets fading regards a Fed hike towards the end of the year. We've got more ahead on the Asia trade. This is Bloomberg.

0: Let's take a look at some of the risk assets that we're tracking this Tuesday in the Asia Pacific. I want to start with the oil price. It is creeping up again. We have had the expiration of the Memorandum of Understanding signed between the United States and Iran back in June. President Trump saying that he's in no hurry to end the war in Iran and certainly offering no indication that that ceasefire is going to be extended. So that, if not, was nominally over before, now it is pretty much officially over as well. Meanwhile, Saudi Arabia is said to be offering oil on a ship-to-ship basis through Oman. This is a practice known as shuttling. It's hard to know just how much impact this is having on the oil price, because a lot of these smaller ships switch off their transponders as they navigate their way around the coast of Oman to the port of Soha. But that may be tempering some of the rises in the crude price that we're seeing at the moment. Did mention a little bit earlier the impact of crude prices on currencies. It's also weighing somewhat on stocks as well. Nikkei futures off by about a third of 1% right now. S&P futures kind of flat at the moment. Well, we got some data out of China late yesterday afternoon, which was unusual timing as well. Its latest activity data signaling a worse than expected slowdown. Industrial production rising 4.5% in July from a year earlier, easing for the first time in 3 months and falling short of forecasts. The economy is becoming increasingly divided, with the technology sector booming, while other parts of the economy are losing momentum. Right, let's get to our next guest now, Betty Wang, for more on this. Betty is head of Northeast Asia Research at Oxford Economics. Thanks so much for your time today. And I do want to start with those industrial production numbers. 4.5% in July, that was a miss, and those numbers easing for the first time in 3 months as well. Pretty much anything not related to the AI build-out struggling at the moment. So what's causing the drag?
1: Sure, thanks for having me. Yes, the moderation in the industrial production might be partially explained by the extreme weather, for example, in the month. But of course, this cannot be fully explained, the moderation. And what clear is to us, especially if we look at not only July data, but also the economic data released over the past few months, it's quite clear that the so-called K-shaped recovery, or as you said, the divergence across different sectors has been quite clear. So that can be seen versus the resilient high-tech sectors such as semiconductors and spaceship aircrafts versus the sluggish performance in the lower value-added or traditional manufacturing sectors. So I think that could be more structural issues that can explain the moderation in the IP performance in the month.
0: Yeah, a bright spot, as we both mentioned there, was the AI build-out. But what are the risks of having such concentration in one sector of the economy like this? What are we seeing in terms of this K-shaped economy emerging in China now?
1: So let me be clear. So in terms of industrial production, I don't think China is very much concentrated in the AI, but just the bright spot in the economy so far is in the high-tech sectors. But if you look at all the so-called high-tech sectors, it's not only AI, but also, other sectors such as the biochemicals and also aircrafts and spaceships, all

0: And of course, you know, social securities and, you know, the healthcare services, which might be more structural and a longer term concern for households, also hold back their spendings and add their precautionary savings.
1: Do you feel that this year's growth target of 4.3% is at risk at this stage?
0: Well, that said, the weaker than expected data coming out yesterday did add some risk to our view that China's economic or the economic momentum will be rebounding in the second half. But it doesn't change our full annual GDP forecast of 4.8% for now. That means we are still of the view that China will be able to achieve the 4.5 to 5% GDP growth target set by the government earlier this year.
1: Well, last month the government promised pragmatic and effective new methods to support the economy. But if, as you suggest, the growth target might be intact, is there a chance that policymakers might decide to do nothing or very little?
0: So according to our view, so it's most likely what we are likely to see is that the fiscal policy execution will be accelerating in the second half. So that is not, of course, that's not something, you know, structural, but from the policy implementation perspective, we are likely to see a pick up in terms of fiscal spending and also the issuance of local government debts to the government bonds to support investment and also government consumptions. So these can be seen from, you know, the July monetary data. So the government bond issuance has already accelerated. And so these will help to address some of the near-term slowdown, for example, in infrastructure investment, and help to lift the sort of the sluggish investment a little bit. And on the other hand, the export sectors is still quite resilient thanks to the AI boom and China's competitiveness in the higher value-added manufacturing sectors. So these will help to ensure that the economic momentum is on track in the second half.
1: All right, Betty Wang, head of Northeast Asia Research at Oxford Economics. Thanks so much for your analysis today. Let's take a quick look at how commodities are performing. Oil, we've talked a lot about that, is rising following the expiration of the Memorandum of Understanding between the U.S. and Iran. But copper is an interesting one as well. Coming off a little bit, but copper demand still very, very strong. And a surge in copper shipments to the United States has been pushing prices higher. That's notwithstanding the threat of potential tariffs from the U.S. sometime down the track. Gold price finding a bit of support as well, thanks largely to a softening dollar. We have more ahead on the Asia trade. This is Bloomberg.

0: 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Bloomberg is bringing you the stories of companies and people that are pushing tech to new frontiers and the politics reshaping global tech markets. I'm Ed Ludlow, live in San Francisco, and this is Bloomberg Tech.
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3: Bringing you up-to-the-minute geopolitical news whenever and wherever it happens. I'm Tyler Kendall in Geneva, Switzerland, and this is Bloomberg.
4: Checking some of the stocks.

0: to watch when trade opens in Australia shortly. CSL swung deep into the red after writing down assets and forecasting flat revenue growth for the year ahead. Hearing implant maker Cochlear also disappointed investors, slashing its dividend after full-year profit fell. But we'll be keeping a close eye on ASX heavyweight BHP, reporting a 30% jump in full-year underlying profit, which was helped along by higher copper prices. And my co-anchor Heidi Straub-Watts joins us now with more from Melbourne. So, Heidi, you'll be talking to the BHP CEO a little bit later on. What are some of the highlights he's going to want to unpack?
1: Well, as you said, the heavyweight, right? The heaviest weight, in fact, now on the ASX, ahead of even CBA at this point as a result of how much that share price has gained over the past year. But you said it, these results are really quite good as we see that almost a third higher when it comes to the underlying profit there, $13.2 billion for the 12 months ended June 30th. So that's very impressive, particularly if you take out some of those one-time charges and the impact of those, it may look actually even more impressive. What's really quite interesting is that breakdown when it comes to the commodities mix, right? Because this is the first time in history that we've seen that revenue from the copper side of the business overtake what has been the bedrock for BHP over the past 20 years, which of course is its bread and butter iron ore business. We know that iron ore has been pretty steady, and that's part of how good the results were today, that we still have seen record production and output and shipments when it comes to iron ore, despite that ongoing slowdown story in China, where of course the slowdown in the property market in particular has really kind of put the brakes on how much the steelmaking ingredient Chinese steelmakers need to import. So that's going to be sort of a longer-term structural issue for the likes of BHP. In the meantime, you checked copper just before. This ingredient that is being seen as key to the energy transition, to the metals transition, but also the short-term sort of geopolitical factors of the anticipated U.S. tariffs. We've seen that surge and the squeeze when it comes to U.S. shipments. All of that continuing to drive the bullishness in the copper story, and that's playing very well into these results for BHP. The new chief executive, who only took over on July 1st, Brendan Craig, will be speaking with him a little bit later, saying that this is really the engine of growth for BHP now for copper. They're predicting, when it comes to copper demand, that it will surge to 50 million tonnes a year by 2050. At the moment, it's around 34 million tonnes a year. So that's the global forecast. So plenty of runway ahead when it comes to what they expect from copper.
0: Yeah, certainly talking a big game on the copper outlook. But how are investors feeling about the stock and the outlook?
1: It's quite interesting because, as we've been saying, with this big rally in BHP's share price over the past year, it's up 50%. Year to date, about 36% as of that last trade. And you can anticipate that perhaps investors will be feeling quite reassured by these numbers today. But it actually went into this earnings release with the least amount of buy ratings ever. And in fact, we've seen some pretty major players, the likes of CLSA, Citigroup, over the past few months, really unwinding those bullish stances on BHP. And a lot of this, the irony is actually due to that hot demand copper story, because there is a concern that BHP may not be in a position to be able to capture that growth story as well as its competitors because of those declining copper grades at its facilities in Chile, for example. So a big question that we'll be posing to the CEO, Brendan Craig, when we speak to him in just a few hours' time, is really how they plan to capture that opportunity. Part of that has been to try and non-organically increase their exposure to copper assets. Hence, we had that ultimately failed attempt for Anglo American, but we will be asking him how they really want to be going forward from that, because that is going to be a key question for analysts and for investors in terms of how much further runway for growth BHP has. Also, we'll be asking him, obviously, about the slowdown in China, as well as their attendance at that Trump roundtable on critical minerals. What are the implications there for partnerships and such, Paul?
0: All right, Bloomberg's Heidi Straub-Watts there in Melbourne. And we'll take a deeper dive into the mining giants' earnings and outlook later on, as Heidi mentioned, speaking first with CEO Brendan Craig. You'll be joining Insight with Haslinda Amin at the Times on your screen. Well, Bloomberg's Australia and New Zealand equities reporter Kamali Agana joins us now with more on some of the healthcare names we've heard from today. And Kamali, we've heard some results from CSL, Cochlear as well. What were the main takeaways here?
2: Yes, as you said earlier, they have been quite disappointing. CSL forecasted no revenue growth for the next fiscal year. It also reported a net loss loss of $2.58 billion. Meanwhile, Cochlear's net income missed estimates. However, if you look at the initial read-through from the analyst comments we've been getting so far, analysts seem to be, at very least, not disappointed further by these results. If you look at CSL and Cochlear's share price over the last 12 months or so, these two have been quite beaten down, as we've seen challenges in the U.S. Customer base. We've seen headwinds from potential tariff announcements, softer vaccine environments. So I think investors should be quite pleased with the fact that we're not getting outlooks that are worsening. Still, it's not the most promising story on the ASX at the moment. However, that's sort of where we're sitting at the moment with these healthcare companies.
0: Yeah, less disappointed. Take the small wins, yeah? So how about the other broad trends that you're noticing so far this season?
2: Yeah, so we talked earlier about the outlook for the domestic economy, impacts of the housing slowdown. We're starting to see that come through more, especially with the consumer discretionary companies. Yesterday, we had earnings from JB Hi-Fi, which showed a slowdown in sales, particularly through the month of July. Now, that sparked the stock's worst ever sell-off since 2011. So, and that actually also triggered more retreats from a lot of its peers in Harvey Norman, in Nick Scali, in Super Retail. And we're seeing these sorts of reactions with a lot of discretionary stocks that are particularly linked to the housing market. So we're seeing a bit more of that feed through.
0: All right, Bloomberg's Australia and New Zealand equities reporter Carmeli Argana there. We have more ahead on the Asia trade. This is Bloomberg.

0: Mind being called an ideological lunatic or a bunch of left-wing nutjobs?
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0: So is it Paradise Ahead or Gattaca?
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6: Hear it first on Bloomberg.

0: Bloomberg intelligence analysts have added 10 Asian names to their global list of companies to watch in the second half of 2026. Japanese auto giants Honda and Toyota are among those additions. So to find out why, let's get to our senior auto analyst Tatsuo Yoshida. So Tatsuo, let's start with Honda. How did it crack the list?
1: I'm sorry, I can't hear.
0: Let's start with Honda. How did it make it onto this list of the 10 Asian companies we should be watching?
1: All right. Honda and Toyota, those are my coverage companies, and both are equally good blue-chip companies. But during this difficult time of the year, particularly Middle East conflict and inflation and so forth, I think those two companies will shine better than the other Japanese peers.
0: What about the electrification side of the business for those two?
1: Actually, their business, particularly those in Japan and the U.S., their business remain robust. Although China, this is a difficult spot for any of the Japanese car companies, but U.S., Japan, those are the key markets for those two companies.
0: And tell us a little bit more about your thesis around Toyota.
1: Actually, Toyota, it's a very conservative company. They upgraded the full-year guidance this time at the first quarter results. But I still see further upside to their earnings. They plan for the 3.4 trillion operating profit, but their operating profit may exceed that. And the reason behind that is, firstly, there are conservative assumptions, and then secondly, very strong hybrid sales, mainly in the United States. They are cranking up the production of the RAV4 and then the other SUVs, mainly with the hybrid powertrain. So once their production wrap-up completes, Toyota US sales will be even stronger, I think.
0: All right, Bloomberg Intelligence senior auto analyst Tatsuo Yoshida there. And you can read more on Honda, Toyota, and those other APAC companies to watch in the second half of 2026 on the Bloomberg Terminal, also there on Bloomberg.com. Well, Asian markets are setting up for a pretty interesting day. A few catalysts here. Higher oil prices, also long-end bond yields are increasing macro pressures. The AI story, meanwhile, remaining firmly positive. Anthony Stevens is back with more on what's in store. And Anthony, I want to just start with the Kospi because I had the day off yesterday. What kind of performance might we have in store on Tuesday? Because it's been notoriously volatile recently.
2: Yeah, I don't think there's going to be any change on the volatility front, but the early leads are on the positive side of things. You did see very strong leads from the U.S., from Micron, SanDisk, Western Digital. Those names traded really quite well, massively outperforming the index, which was kind of flattish. So that's a pretty good lead into Korea. Now, what's interesting is all this back and forth with the U.S. So the U.S. is apparently asking Korea to lead with a memory investment in its kind of investment package that is being negotiated back and forth between the two countries. That might raise the specter of overinvestment and overcapacity from the Koreans into America. So that's something to watch. What kind of notional are we talking about here? What kind of capacity is going to be put into the U.S. if Korea does agree? And that will be a focus. Now we get to the back end of this month. You also have this promise from Korea, from the Korean memory giants, that they're going to talk about shareholder return. So any further speculation around that front is going to drive intraday price action. But for now, we have some pretty strong leads. Under the hood, there's also a little bit of back and forth about Hyundai Motors. Hyundai Motors has recently become a big AI robot play. They're testing out robots with the Korean military. But at the same time, their unions are going to start a discussion around wages. So we saw how that went with Samsung. You know, it can get quite tense, especially with the wage growth in Korea, kind of trying to keep up with the AI boom. So there's a lot going on under the hood in Korea, but it's a pretty strong start. Positioning is much lighter than it has been. You know, you alluded to volatility, but volatility is actually almost halved from the highs. So we had 90 vol on the BKOSPI, you know, earlier in the year, and now we're down to like a 50 handle. So much, much calmer. Foreigners continue to sell, though. This is a very big problem in terms of an overhang. We're still over $100 billion in net sell. Let's see whether the foreigners kind of come back to the market after some pretty strong numbers from Anthropic and OpenAI in terms of ARR, and very strong numbers from SanDisk, Western Digital, and Micron in terms of actual numbers reporting. So the picture is complicated, but from a fundamental side, it's very clearly positive. From a technical flow side, that's where the complication comes from.
0: Yeah, and in terms of futures for the Nikkei, we're seeing a little bit of softness on some of the futures indexes here. But Nikkei 225, best performer this month. Can we expect this to endure?
2: And it speaks to the similar dynamics from Korea, right? Like the fundamentals of the AI supply chain are very strong. We saw that actually yesterday, even though the Nikkei didn't do very much, we had the internals of the market quite strong on the AI capex side. It's the rest of the market that's struggling. And the Japanese yield curve, you know, does indicate that might continue, right? There's a lot of pressure for the Bank of Japan to increase rates. The yield curve on the front end is indicating that they will do that. So as a result, some of these like domestic plays in the Nikkei and in the topics are going to struggle, whereas the exporting AI plays are going to look okay. The yen weakness also certainly pushes in that direction. So the Nikkei topic spread is becoming increasingly topical to investors here as the Nikkei leads the Asian markets, as you said, you know, keeping up with the likes of Korea and Taiwan, whereas the topics is burdened with more domestic plays that are slowing. Now, the big swing factor in this is the Japanese banks. You know, what is the structure of the rate increase? Do they make more money as rates go higher, or does credit demand get crimped by these higher rates because the Japanese economy is struggling outside AI?
0: All right, Bloomberg Markets reporter Anthony Stevens there. Thank you. And we are counting down to the open. Let's take a look at how futures are tracking. We've got a little bit of softness for the Nikkei, as mentioned, off by about 0.4%. But the KOSPI Prime for a little bit of catch-up trade after yesterday's public holiday. Market opens in Sydney, Seoul, and Tokyo next. 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
3: Tech is integrated into every aspect of our lives, from

Now, let's see how we are tracking in Korea particularly, because, as I mentioned, might see a little bit of a catch-up trade there at the moment. We're just off by, no, sorry, beg your pardon, we're up by 2.4%. That might be yesterday's number. We'll come back to that one. I want to take a look at the Nikkei. That's off by about half of 1%. We mentioned just a moment ago that the Nikkei 225 is, in fact, the best performer this month, and we might expect that trend to continue. The yen still very weak, as I mentioned. We also heard from a former finance ministry official, Takahiko Nakao, saying the Bank of Japan should be raising rates at every meeting to get above 2%. Oil, we've seen some action in that space as well. Brent crude now cracking that $91 level. This is after the memorandum of understanding with Iran expired today.